it's very graphic. It gives the picture that this iniquity has been stored up, that this vengeance, this wrath of God has been stored up, and he's been filling up this cup, and at some point the wicked will have to drink it to the dregs, this wrath of God. Let's go now to the book of Isaiah. Isaiah chapter 51, as we study this take this cup concept. Isaiah chapter 51, starting with verse 17. Notice what we read here. Awake, awake, stand up, O Jerusalem, you who have drunk at the hand of the Lord the cup of his fury. You have drunk the dregs of the cup of trembling and drained it out. There is none other to guide her among all the sons she has brought forth, nor is there any who takes her away, who takes her by the hand among all the sons she has brought up. These two things have come to you. Who will be sorry for you? Desolation and destruction, famine and sword. But who will I comfort you? But whom will I comfort you? Your sons have fainted. They lie at the head of all the streets. They are full of the fury of the Lord, the rebuke of your God. Therefore, please hear this, you afflicted and drunk, but not with wine. Thus says the Lord your God, who pleads the cause of his people. See, I have taken out of your hand the cup of trembling, the dregs of the cup of my fury. You shall no longer drink it. Now, you see the graphic language that's used here to describe the destruction of the wicked and the recompense they will face, as symbolically it's described as taking a cup and drinking it down. Jeremiah chapter 25, one book to the right, employs the same language again. Jeremiah 25, starting with verse 15. Speaking of the destruction of Jerusalem that was coming upon them for their wickedness during the time of the kingdom of Babylon. Jeremiah chapter 25, starting with verse 15, we read, "For thus says the Lord God of Israel, take this wine cup of fury from my hand and cause all the nations to whom I send you to drink it. And they will drink and stagger and go mad because of the sword that I will send among them. Then I took the cup from the Lord's hand and made all the nations to drink to whom the Lord had sent me." Skipping down to verse 28, notice this. "And it shall be if they refuse to take the cup from your hand to drink, then you shall say to them, thus says the Lord of hosts, you shall certainly drink. For behold, I begin to bring calamity on the city which is called by my name. And should you be utterly unpunished, you shall not be punished. For I will call for a sword on all the inhabitants of the earth, says the Lord of hosts." Over and over, Bible writer after Bible writer, book after book, paints the same exact linguistic description of the wrath of God being poured out on the unrepentant and the wicked. It describes it as drinking the cup of the wrath of God or of his fury. Getting spiritually, finally, what they deserve over and over is described as drinking a cup. Perhaps no other description of drinking the cup of the wine of God's fury is more familiar to Christians than is what is found in Revelation chapter 14. Revelation chapter 14, we see the three angels' messages. These are the final warnings of God to a world about to see Jesus return. In fact, the very thing we find after the three angels' messages of Revelation 14 is a picture of the return of Jesus Christ and the destruction of the wicked. And just prior to that event, in the closing moments of Earth's history, the message goes out, symbolized here by the third angel's voice. And we read in starting with verse 9, Revelation chapter 14. "Then a third angel followed them, saying with a loud voice, if anyone worships the beast and his image and receives his mark on his forehead or on his hand, he himself shall also drink of the wine of the wrath of God, which is poured out full strength into the cup of his indignation."

indignation. He shall be tormented with fire and brimstone in the presence of the holy angels and in the presence of the Lamb. Friends, this is graphic language, Old and New Testament, time and again, showing the destruction of the wicked symbolized by drinking the cup of God's wrath. Now, if this is where our message closed today, I would tell you it is one of the most discouraging messages I could preach. If we said, friends, the wicked will drink of the cup of God's wrath, let's bow our heads for a word of prayer. That would be a terrible end to this message. But praise the Lord, the Bible doesn't leave us there. The Word of God gives us hope in Jesus Christ. Notice what we find in the life of Jesus. Let's go now to the book of Matthew. The Gospel of Matthew, chapter 20. We're going to go down to verse 20 of chapter 20, and we're going to read a little story from the ministry of Jesus and his reference to drinking of the cup. Chapter 20 and verse 20 says, "Then the mother of Zebedee's sons came to him with her sons, kneeling down and asking something from him. And he said to her, 'What do you wish?' She said to him, 'Grant that these two sons of mine may sit, one on your right hand and the other on the left in your kingdom.'" I think it's an interesting thing that these two apparently wanted these positions and the mother wanted it for them, so they all come together and the mother is the spokesman, perhaps trying to appeal to Christ's familiar side and family nature. And he, of course, had a great respect for his own mother, and maybe these two men thought, maybe if mom asks, he'll oblige. And she says, "Lord, I would ask that my two sons would sit on your left and your right in the kingdom. Let them be the top two men in your kingdom." But notice the response of Jesus. "But Jesus answered," verse 22, "and said, 'You do not know what you ask.'" It's not as simple as that. Oh, can I be top dog in heaven? Well, sure, it's just as easy. I'm glad. First come, first serve. No, no, no. That's not how you gain greatness in heaven. Jesus knew what he was about to face. In fact, if you stop right there and you flip over to Philippians chapter 2, the Apostle Paul speaks of what it took for Jesus to be exalted to the top position in heaven. Of course, he was divine before he even went on this mission, but he had a mission to accomplish, and it involved drinking a cup. Philippians chapter 2 tells us, starting with verse 5, to "let this mind be in you, which was also in Christ Jesus, who being in the nature or in the form of God, did not consider it robbery to be equal with God, but made himself of no reputation." By the way, quite the opposite of what the sons of Zebedee were asking for, and the mother there. "But made himself of no reputation, taking the form of a bondservant and coming in the likeness of men. And being found in appearance as a man, he humbled himself and became obedient to the point of death, even the death of the cross." And then it adds in verse 9, "Therefore, God also has highly exalted him and given him the name which is above every name, that at the name of Jesus every knee should bow, of those in heaven and those on earth and those under the earth, and every tongue confess that Jesus Christ is Lord, to the glory of God the Father." How did Jesus Christ come to that exalted position in heaven? Through obedience and humility, servanthood to God and his mission, and a willingness to be poured out even unto death, even the death of the cross. Therefore, God exalted him to the highest place. But notice back in Matthew chapter 20, these individuals want the highest place merely by asking. So it's no surprise in verse 22 that Jesus says and answers, "You do not know what you ask. Are you able to drink the cup that I am about to drink and be baptized with the baptism that I am baptized with?" Notice that Jesus understands the only way to

exaltation in the kingdom of God is a humility that is obedient even unto death, the death of the cross. And speaking of that death that he would face, he refers to it as drinking the cup. Drinking the cup. Let's go to the Gospel of John. John chapter 18. Here Jesus is approaching that end that he saw coming for so long, that cup. It was getting closer and closer. John chapter 18. Notice what we read here. When Jesus was come to be arrested, the apostle Peter tried to stop him and save his life. And he did it through violent means. And watch what happens here. John chapter 18, starting with verse 10. Then Simon Peter, having a sword, drew it and struck the high priest's servant and cut off his right ear. The servant's name was Malchus. So Jesus said to Peter, "Put your sword into the sheath. Shall I not drink the cup which my Father has given me?" Notice what Jesus is saying here. Simon, I can't have you deter me from my mission now. Well, I'm almost there. Would you violently stop these people and disallow me the obligation of drinking the cup that God has given me to drink? What cup was he talking about? What was Jesus saying? Let's go back now to Matthew chapter 26. We find out exactly what Jesus was talking about from his own mouth. Matthew chapter 26, starting with verse 36. This is the very night when Jesus was arrested. But before he has that experience of arrest and trial and crucifixion, he goes into the Garden of Gethsemane. Matthew 26, verse 36. Then Jesus came with them to a place called Gethsemane and said to the disciples, "Sit here while I go and pray over there." And he took with him Peter and the two sons of Zebedee. It's interesting. It's as though they needed a lesson taught here. And he took with him Peter and the two sons of Zebedee, and he began to be sorrowful and deeply distressed. As Jesus enters the Garden of Gethsemane, something begins to change in his demeanor. Something begins to afflict his soul. Something begins to bow him down with anguish. And notice what he says to his closest disciples. Then he said to them, verse 38, "My soul is exceedingly sorrowful, even to death. Stay here and watch with me." He went a little further and fell on his face and prayed, saying, "Oh, my Father, if it is possible, let this cup pass from me. Nevertheless, not as I will, but as you will." Friends, whatever Jesus Christ was facing there in that Garden of Gethsemane, when he began to be sorrowful, even unto death, it was pressing his soul and afflicting him down. He referred to that as this cup. What was happening? Let's keep reading. Then he came to the disciples and found them sleeping and said to Peter, "What? Could you not watch with me 1 hour? Watch and pray lest you enter into temptation. The spirit indeed is willing, but the flesh is weak." Again, a second time, he went away and prayed, saying, "Oh, my Father, if this cup cannot pass away from me unless I drink it, your will be done." So a second time, Jesus asks, "Please, Lord, if there's any other way, let this cup pass from me."
Verse 43 records, and he came and found them asleep.

again, for his eyes were heavy. And then finally, verse 44, so he left them, went away again, and prayed the third time, saying the same words. In the Garden of Gethsemane, Christ had one prayer request for his Father. And the Bible makes it clear that he said the same words over and over again. Lord, if there is any other way, let this cup, whatever was making him sorrowful, whatever was bowing him down, whatever was afflicting his soul and making him exceedingly sorrowful to the point of death, said, if there's any other way, let this cup pass from me, but not my will, but yours be done. Friends, what was happening to Jesus in the Garden of Gethsemane that he referred to as the cup? I think we find that description in Isaiah chapter 53. It says here in verse 4, surely he has borne our griefs and carried our sorrows. Yet we esteemed him stricken, smitten by God, and afflicted. But he was wounded for our transgressions. He was bruised for our iniquities. The chastisement for our peace was upon him, and by his stripes we are healed. We all, like sheep, have gone astray. We have turned everyone to his own way. And here's the key. And the Lord has laid on him the iniquity of us all. Friends, when Jesus Christ went into the Garden of Gethsemane, the sins of the entire world were laid upon Christ, and they were crushing out his very life, separating him from his Father. And he began drinking the cup that each of us deserves to drink. The punishment that he suffered was what every one of us deserves through our own wickedness, yet Christ interposed to take this cup from our hand that we should drink. And he put it to his trembling lips and drank it for himself. In that beautiful book, God's Amazing Grace, we read on page 169, as the Son of God bowed in the attitude of prayer in the Garden of Gethsemane, the agony of his spirit forced from his pores sweat like great drops of blood. By the way, you recall that Jesus said, my soul is sorrowful even unto death. And great drops of blood came out from his pores at that time. And not one Roman soldier had touched him. No one had beaten him with any object. No one had spat upon him. The crown of thorns had not been placed on his head yet. The cross he had not carried. No nail had pierced his flesh. Yet he was bleeding for our sins. Let me interpose this idea right here. Too often, I believe that when we speak of the cross, we think of the physical agony, the physical pain that Christ endured. And I'm sure it was absolutely tremendous. But notice here that it was in the Garden of Gethsemane, before the cross was placed on his shoulders, before any of those physical wounds had been applied and received, that Christ said his soul was exceedingly sorrowful even unto death. The great drops of blood came out of his skin. And that he pleaded to the Father, take this cup from me. Friends, what Christ wrestled with and what makes our salvation so fantastic is not the physical torture he experienced, but the spiritual anguish he experienced in our behalf. Again, we read God's Amazing Grace, page 169. As the Son of God bowed in the attitude of prayer in the

frown. He had taken the cup of suffering from the lips of guilty man and proposed to drink it himself, and in its place give to man the cup of blessing. The wrath that would have fallen upon man was now falling upon Christ. It was here that the mysterious cup trembled in his hand. Christ, as the Bible said, who knew no sin, became sin for us. And by his stripes, we are healed. Because the Lord has laid on him the iniquity or the sin of us all. Friends, every one of us, without the interposition of Christ, without his saving grace, without his redemption that he offers, have to our lips the cup of God's wrath, the inevitable results of rebellion against the God of love and his government. And every one of us has sinned and come short of the glory of God, and we know that the wages of sin is death. But Christ Jesus swooped in and took from our hands the cup of God's wrath and drank it down to the dregs, suffering in our place. So it is that we see that there is that other cup that we are now to drink. Matthew chapter 26. Just before Jesus went into that garden to drink the cup of our wrath, he gives to us the cup of his grace. Matthew chapter 26, starting with verse 26. And as they were eating, Jesus took bread, blessed and broke it, and gave it to the disciples and said, "Take, eat, this is my body." Then he took the cup and gave thanks and gave it to them, saying, "Drink from it, all of you, for this is my blood of the new covenant, which is shed for many for the remission of sins." So before Christ took our cup, in exchange on that very same night, he offers us his cup, his body, his blood, his life in our place, his purity in exchange for our filthiness, his holiness in exchange for our wickedness. And truly the Lord made him who knew no sin to be sin for us. Christ gives us his cup that instead he might drink our cup. Going back to Psalms now, Psalm 16, verses 5 through 8. Notice what the redeemed can sing because of the mercies of the Lord. Starting with verse 5, Psalm 16. O Lord, you are the portion of my inheritance and my cup. You maintain my lot. The lines have fallen to me in pleasant places. Yes, I have a good inheritance. I will bless the Lord who has given me counsel. My heart also instructs me in the night seasons. I have set the Lord always before me. Because he is at my right hand, I shall not be moved. Notice again that instead of the cup that we should drink, the Lord himself becomes our cup, and he bids us take this cup. So what can we do in return for such a good gift? Friends, that's so simple, it almost needs to go unsaid. If Christ says, take this cup, we should take it and drink it. Psalm 116, verses 12 and 13. What shall I render to the Lord for all his benefits towards me? I will take up the cup of salvation and call upon the name of the Lord. Friends, this simple message hopefully has relevance to every life that hears it. The Bible declares that all have sinned.

and then come short of the glory of God, and the wages of sin is death. All we, like sheep, have gone astray, but the Lord has laid on him, that is on Jesus Christ, the iniquity of us all. In our own sinfulness, in our own wickedness and rebellion, we deserve to be destroyed and to drink that cup. But God in his mercy sent his son, Jesus Christ. And in our place, he took our cup and he drank it to the dregs and suffered the punishment that we deserve. And in its place, he gives us the cup of blessing. And he says, take this cup and drink from it, all of you. And my question for you today is, will you actually take this cup and drink it? If we want, we can remain in our sins, we can neglect the gift of Jesus Christ, and we can drink the cup of God's wrath, but there's absolutely no need that we have to. No one on this planet need lose out of heaven because of the cup that we have rightfully earned because Jesus Christ has stepped in to make a great exchange. He's offered to take our cup, and in our place, he says, take this cup, and he offers it to you, and he offers it to me. So friends, right now, if you've never made that decision, if you are storing up for yourselves a cup of wrath and indignation, if you know that you've never accepted Christ's offer of exchange and you want to do that right now, won't you join me in a word of prayer? Heavenly Father, thank you so much for the gift of Jesus Christ and his offer of salvation. Lord, we know that every one of us has come short of your glory and has stored up a cup of wrath that is only fair that we drink. But, Lord, you sent Jesus Christ to drink this cup on our behalf. Lord, help us to not take that for granted or tread it lightly. But instead, Lord, help us to take the cup he now offers us, that cup of salvation, and drink it full. Lord, help us to see in Jesus one who loves us, one who doesn't want any one of us to suffer, and one who has taken our place and offers us instead the cup of blessing. Let each one of us take this cup and drink all of it, for we pray it in Jesus' name.

So I have a problem, and it has to do with these guys. When I'm trying to yoke up, the single yoke is not too big of a deal. It's not really a big problem. It's light, it's easy, it's fast. But when I'm doing the double yoke, they have to stand there for a while. I have to get it, etc. And just be easier if they were tied in place and I didn't have to walk across the entire property with them, go get the yoke, come all the way back, and then I have to put the yoke back. So we need a solution. Our solution, hi boy, hi Cyrus, yeah, is a hitching post. We need to make a hitching post, but not just any hitching post. We need a

portable hitching post, because these guys are moving all the time and I want to keep their yoke and things close to them and hitch them as close to where they are as possible to make it the easiest on me, because I am extremely busy and I'm sure you guys are too. I moved the little shed, that little guy right there, and that's where the yokes are going to be hung. And I can skid that. It's on skids, and we can drag it around to be close to them. And they're gonna push each other around. We need a hitching post right here, portable, so I can tie them on, hook them up, and do our thing, get the work done, get training, so I don't have an excuse not to do training more often. Because the more often we do training, the better these guys get, the better I get, and the better everybody gets together. Okay. So we got our beams. The big ones on the bottom are going to be for our skids. I think we'll use this guy here for the uprights, and maybe we'll use this same one. It might not be long enough. We might need another piece because we need something on the bottom to connect the two skids so that they're held together. So I was going to use GRK screws, really long ones to go through all of this. But what we might try to do is actually do dowels or pins out of wood. So we'll drill it through and we will do it all natural hand done way, which means we're going to have to cut some notches holes out of the ones on the bottom. We're gonna have to taper off the ends on the upright guys. And yeah, then we'll put some pins through, and you want to have tension there, so as the pin goes through, it's actually sucking a little bit tighter, so your holes are not perfectly aligned, because you want to actually give some pressure sucking it in. We'll see how that goes. I've never done that before, so we're going to try that, see how it works. But here's our pieces. We'll take it to the shop, outside the shop, and see how it goes. So we got all of our tools here that we're gonna need. And let's just take a look. We have the saws, drill bits, because we're gonna have to drill some holes. Then we're gonna have to chisel it out a little bit. Then we got our lovely giant rasp here. Hammer, tape measure, pencil, and most importantly, our safety glasses. Today, for the sake of time, we're going Sawzall. Can't beat the Sawzall. So now that we have our center line and center line here, we have to figure out what size of square we're gonna do, which means we're gonna take our upright beam. We're going to cut that down to size. Before I finish outlining the square holes that we're going to cut out here, I was thinking 5 feet would be plenty high enough. Yeah, 5 feet is going to be higher than I want to lift anything. So now we have our uprights at the proper size. And all we have to do now is taper off the ends. So however much we want to cut in. So we have a total of 6 inches by 4 inch. So basically what all we're going to do is we're going to mark this. Now, like I said, you can use a handsaw. And it's not the end of the world. We also need to figure out how deep we're going in. Now, the hole I'm doing here is probably going to be all the way through.
So I could go

the full depth, that shaft all the way, which would be really good because then I have a lot of support this way. So we might end up doing that, which would be 5.5. I'll leave a tiny bit of a gap so that the end of this one's not on the ground. So 5 inches up. If we measure 5 inches, want to get our straight line here first. To actually do this whole thing, if I had to, but I don't. Now what we're going to do is, now that we cut this, we're going to go all the way around, and then we should be able to chop in the end and break all those pieces off. Okay, now that we've cut all the way around, I believe if we take a chisel and we hit it on here, we're going to be able to pop the pieces out. If I am correct, we will find out right away. Okay, the problem is we are splitting because we do not want to break it bigger than we need to. Maybe what we can try is go in from the top as well and chip off this way. An axe maybe would have been not a bad idea here as well. So we're getting there, but it's not as easy as I would have liked. We can take our big rasp if we want to level it off nicer. We broke this little piece here, that's why it's wanting to flake off, but that'll be okay. It's not the end of the world. I think I'm gonna use the chainsaw to do the rest of it. So we cut the ends on our upright beams. Now we have our center line on our skids. Our holes are rectangle. They're 4 inches long and 2 inches wide. So basically, all we're gonna do is find center on these beams. And these are just under 8 inches. So just under 4, somewhere there. Right here. Now all we want to do is we want to go 1 inch, 1 inch, 2 inch, 2 inch from the center. There's our rectangle. Okay, so I ended up using the chainsaw a lot more than I had expected. That's okay. As long as we get the job done. It's not a very perfect hole right now. I just want to get a rough size to see how close we are. A tiny bit tight right now. There we go. That's what we want. Now we're going to take our drill bit. We're going to go straight through, and that will give us our hole for our wooden dowel. We're going to pull this guy back out, but first we're going to make sure we draw a nice big arrow on the beam, and on the upright post, so that we put it on the right way again. There we go. And now we gotta do the same thing to the next one. We'll take this guy off, and hopefully that one will be faster, and that'll we figured out how to do this one. Then we'll be close to done. I'm pretty happy with the result from my first try, but that was a lot of work. Not that I wouldn't love to do the rest of it the exact same way, because I would, but time is of the

essence, I have a lot of other things to do today. So in order to speed up the process, I'm going back to my original plan and this top beam on here to tie the two skids together is going to use GRKs. Those are structural screws, really, really big ones, 10 inches probably what I'm going to use. Yeah, it's just going to save me a lot of time right now. And you're probably wondering, why is it so incredibly wide? Well, my yoke isn't narrow, for one. And if I make a bigger one, I always like to make things in case I do it bigger. It's not a problem if it's wide when hooking up. It's a problem if it's too narrow. So here's our finished, 95% finished, because we still need our top beam that the animals will rest their head on. But that's going to be adjustable. I haven't fully decided what I'm going to do for that. I may cut a little bit of an angle at the feet. We'll see. There we go. The new hitching post is basically ready to go. We're gonna drag it out of here, bring it over to where the boys are, and we're gonna add a board. Yeah, we got lots to do the rest of the day. So thanks for watching, and make sure you like, share, and subscribe, and we'll see you in the next video.

Hi, my name is Lana, and today I'm going to share with you a simple natural remedy called Nature's Penicillin. It is used for colds, flus, for infections, respiratory problems. You can use it even just to boost your immune system if you feel something might be coming on. Really, it's not an exact science, but I'm showing you a couple of the stronger ones that I like to use. You can use just the juice of a lemon, some grapefruit, some onion, and a little bit of honey, and that's fine too. You can use just lemon juice and garlic. That's fine too. Use what's in your hand. So today though, I'm going to make a very strong one that I used quite often. I really like this one. Particularly, I used it with someone who had a really severe sinus infection and their face was swelling quite rapidly. And once I applied this, it took care of the infection right away. So what you're going to need, 3 lemons. Now I've washed and prepared all this fruit in here. So you're going to just leave the skin and everything on. So we're just gonna slice

Ooh, that smells good. Lemons have so many good qualities for our body. Lemons alkalize your body. The juice of a lemon in the morning is really good for your body. It's great for the liver. Boosts your immune system. So we want to throw those lemons in there. Then we want to put a grapefruit in there. Grapefruits have a lot of good qualities as well. They are known to reduce fever. They're good for if you're fatigued, you can take the juice of a grapefruit. It's great. It's got quinine, which is helpful even in malaria. It's great stuff. I like to

put an orange too. You don't have to. But today we're going to stick an orange in there as well. Chop it all up. Looks lovely. Can you see what's going on in there? Looks beautiful. Now we're going to take a half to a whole onion. Medium one. We're going to use the whole thing. So we're making a batch here. You don't really have to peel it because we are going to be just putting all the scraps away anyway, but we're going to peel it off. So onions are really good too. They're very good for the immune system. Good for fighting fever as well. Onions are even used for poultices, for drying

So you don't have to be too small. So we're just gonna fire it all in our pot. Nature's antibiotic, garlic. We are actually going to put 3 bulbs of garlic. And lots of times, I don't even worry about the skin. This has a core in it, so I'm just gonna remove the core. Because the skin has good properties in it too. So you just chop her up. And this is quite sticky. Garlic has a phytochemical called allicin. And allicin is a very strong natural antibiotic. I had a friend who had quite an abscess.

We had some onion. We had some garlic. So they also had some lemon juice in the fridge. And I used that too. I made that for him. I also made him a really great poultice for in the mouth. A potato poultice with some clove oil, which really helps with the pain of a tooth abscess. And he did that for the day. And he was fine. All the swelling went away. His infection went away. He was really happy about that. So again, we are just going to chop this up. All three of them. It's strong medicine. And like I said, you know, don't be worried if you don't have all the ingredients. Use what's in your hand and God will bless it. There we go. There. So there we have our nice combination of onion, garlic, and the lovely fruits that are good for our body. We are going to put, I already started the kettle. We want about 6 cups of water in with this. And we're going to put on the stove

phytochemicals in the skins of the fruit. So we're just going to cut this up and put this in our blender. Now, we have a high-powered blender here. We have a Vitamix, which is a great blender. We are going to use, again, all the lemon as well.

and an orange. The skin does make it bitter, so if you do want to remove some of the skins, you just go ahead and peel some of it off. But there's great phytochemicals in there. Now these two recipes are stronger antibiotic, and this one you would take by spoon throughout the day. An adult should take about a cup and a child about a half a cup throughout the day.

And of course, we are going to peel the onion. Because this, we're just going to take right once it's blended up, just the way it is. You want to use 2 or 3 cloves, even 4 cloves, because it depends on what the person can take that you're giving it to. So it's a really nice way to get the skin off of a garlic is you just take the flat side of your knife. Be very careful. You don't want to hit your hand to the blade. Give it a smack. And cut the end off. And the skin just pops right out. And yeah, we don't want to put the skin of the garlic in here either. And we will put one more, just because I have it here. That Allison is so sticky. It's great stuff. Really good for you. All right. So it doesn't take long to make a medicine. Let food be your medicine. Just going to set this aside. All right. Oops, we need some of this. Need a little bit of water in here so we can spin those blades. Okay. Here we go. It's going to be a little noisy.

oxygen. 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Gets the circulation going. It'll help clear the nasal passages. So we're just going to give it a little zip to mix that in there. And that's it. There you have your nature's penicillin. So again, you want to take this and you want to just take a spoonful. An adult should take about a cup a day. Again, a child should take about a half cup a day. Take a tablespoon, take a teaspoon for a child. Take it. If they can't take it, if it's a little too bitter, you can add some honey. Honey has great healing properties as well. But I just give it like this. And then just put the rest in a canning jar or whatever kind of sealing container you have. Put it in the fridge and store it in the fridge. You can warm it up a little bit if you want to in a saucepan on the stove prior to giving it. Or sometimes I just take it out a little bit prior to giving it and take out the serving, let it just sit and warm up a little bit to room temperature. So now we're going to check on our Nature's Penicillin tea. Let's go see if it's ready. Great, it is. I'm gonna grab my pot and strainer.

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Get some

0: All right. 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

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It smells good to me. I guess I'm gonna need my pot here actually.

So we can let it continue to sit and strain. But I'm going to take some out. All right. There we have a nice cup of nature's penicillin. Great antibiotic for your cold, flu, sore throat, whatever you have that ails you to boost your immune system. I wouldn't serve it quite this hot. We'll wait until it cools down and let them take it in. And again, you can take this probably about 3-4 times throughout the day. Take about a cup and continue to drink it throughout the day. Or even if you had a more serious condition, you can take it every half hour until you're finished. And even when you do that, sometimes by the time you're finished drinking what we have here in this pot, the infection is all gone. So I hope that this has been an encouragement for you, and that you've learned something today that you can use that's simple and easy for your body and actually boosts your immune system, has no negative effects on your body. So I encourage you to try some Nature's Penicillin.

Hi, my name is Mackenzie Drebbit. Today we're going to talk about fasting and the different kinds of fasts. Fasts are something that is a little bit trending now, especially amongst Christian communities that want to be more spiritual or things like this, where they are fasting for a day or a couple days, just water. Are these fasts beneficial? Are there benefits to fasting? What are they? This is what we're going to talk about today. So first we have to define what kind of fast we're talking about, because there's many different kinds of fasts. Are we talking about just a water fast? Are we talking about a juice fast? A no sugar fast? A fast food fast? Are we talking about a fast that's abstaining from just food, but we're still having juice or water or other things? What exactly are we talking about? A raw fast? So this is where it is very important to define the different kinds of fasts, because like we've been talking about, our body requires a certain amount of nutrition every day in order to function properly. And we need to make sure we're not starving our organs, our brain, and things from nutrients and causing injury instead of helping our body by giving it a rest. So some of the implications or complications that can happen from fasting are as follows. You can have kidney stones, low blood sugar, irregular heartbeat, gouty arthritis, headaches or lightheadedness, abdominal pain or nausea, and other things. Now, these things can happen because of the lack of nutrition that we're eating, and if we're going with just water or even no water, then we can be starving certain organs or our brain from things that's causing some of these symptoms. But if we're talking about having short fasts, short-term fasting can actually help with brain regeneration of its cells. But we need to make sure that we're not starving our body at the same time, or else it can't rebuild. So in order to do that, you can have a water fast, but you're taking fresh juices. So your body's not taking the energy to digest, because digestion takes a lot of energy. And if we can remove that from the equation, but still giving it the nutrients it needs to function properly, enough carbohydrates and vitamins in the form of a juice, a fresh juice, then our body is able to build on the things and do other process that it's not able to do normally. So even a 36-hour fast once a week or every couple weeks can be very beneficial, as long as we're making sure that we are supplementing our nutrients so that we're not starving our brain and our organs in the process, therefore hurting ourselves instead of helping ourselves, which is why we're doing the fast in the first place. For example, you can do a couple day fast or even a week or several weeks on something like the Master Cleanse, which is a good example of a fast, but you're still giving your body the nutrients it needs through the lemon juice and the maple syrup, which is what you take during a Master Cleanse. And you're taking quite high quantities, so you're giving enough carbohydrates and vitamin C and other vitamins in order to function properly, but still allowing your body to rest during that period, to refresh, to recycle, to go through all these things that it's not able to do while it's doing hard digestion all the time. Another form of fasting that's very popular is intermittent fasting. Now, there's a couple issues with intermittent fasting. The first one is typically how it's done is a 16-hour fasting cycle with up to an 8-hour eating period. And typically that starts at noon and goes to 8 o'clock at night, or even starts at 2 and goes till 10 o'clock at night. There are several reasons that can cause issues. Number one, your heaviest meal is right before you go to sleep. Then your organs aren't getting a rest at the proper time they should. The hormones

aren't able to release because you're causing too much energy to be used for digestion instead of the rest and the rebuilding overnight that your body needs to regenerate. And then you're missing the most important meal of the day, which is breakfast, breaking the fast. That is so you can fully restore your energy in the morning so that you can go throughout your day healthfully and that your metabolism is actually running adequately. Because if you're eating at the end of the day, you're not going to digest in the 3 to 5 hours that you typically would. You will take 5, 8, 10 hours because you're doing it through your sleep and not a proper position, which is lying down, which is also hard on the digestive tract. So we want to be making sure that our last meal of the day is our most easy to digest or our lightest meal so that once we start sleeping, our body's able to rest properly. We also need to be making sure that our meals are spaced properly so that we're not interrupting the digestion during each meal because that can cause fermentation of the food and many other issues leading to things like leaky gut or other digestive issues. So we want to make sure that the stomach has been fully emptied before we're introducing new foods into the stomach so that the digestion is going to go smoothly. So we want to make sure we're getting 4 to 5 hours. Now this is going to depend on the person. Everybody's going to be different, how everybody's metabolism is functioning. And if it's not functioning properly, and even after 5 hours, you're still feeling like there's food in your stomach, then we have other things that we need to deal with and look a little bit more into why the digestion is being so slowed down and make sure that is sped up to a proper rate so that we can eat at proper regulated times. Because our body runs on a clock, and when our meals are all over the place, our body starts to prepare for one meal at a certain time, and then if we don't feed it, it doesn't know what to do with the stomach acid it just prepared. So then it starts to remove that. Then we introduce food. Now it has an overload because it's not ready. And then our body gets very upset. So regular meals and proper spacing also contributes to having a healthy diet. And when we're fasting or doing intermittent fasting, where we're skipping breakfast and we're eating later at night, throws off our body's clock. So we want to make sure that we can potentially even flip that time. So we're starting in the morning and then we're ending earlier when our body wants to start going to that resting phase. So for example, there's a difference between weight loss, bodybuilding, and actually being healthy. So if you look at a bodybuilding program, they're going to eat possibly every 2 hours. And quite a substantial meal every 2 hours. Now this may be ideal for building muscle and for bodybuilding, but it is not ideal for actually being healthy and having a healthy body. So there's a difference between doing something just to lose weight, but doing it in an unhealthy way, and then you're an unhealthy person that has lost weight. We want to be losing weight properly. We want to be gaining muscle properly so that we're staying as healthy as possible, so our mind is as healthy as possible. Now I want to read a couple quotes. It is the custom and order of society to take a slight breakfast, but this is not the best way to treat the stomach. At breakfast time, the stomach is in better condition to take care of more food than at the second or third meal of the day. The habit of eating a sparing breakfast and a large dinner is wrong. Make your breakfast correspond more nearly to the heartiest meal of the day. So we can see here she's talking about skipping that meal or having a small breakfast is not as beneficial as having a large breakfast and then tapering off at the end of the day. This is from Councils for the Church, page 224. The practice of eating but 2 meals a day is generally found a benefit to health, yet under some circumstances, persons may require a third meal. This should, however, if taken at all, be very light and food most easily digested. When students combine physical and mental taxation, the objection to the third meal is to a great extent removed.
Let the students

Have the third meal, prepared without vegetables, but with simple wholesome food such as fruit and bread. So it also determines on what your activity level is. Now we should be making sure that we're exercising every day to stay healthy. But if our job is mainly inside at a desk, an office job, at the computer, we're not burning all that excess energy. And we're not breaking down the fibers as much as someone who's doing a lot of physical work. So taking less food in can be beneficial because we're not overloading the body with too much digestion and then having this excess food to deal with, excess insulin, without the energy removal in order to take care of that. So fasting can be very beneficial when done intelligently and done in a way that isn't going to injure yourself by still making sure you're getting the nutrients that you need, making sure you're still hydrated, you don't want to be going without water. And then when you are having your food again, because fasting isn't a long-term thing, you need to make sure that your meals are structured properly and you're still getting in the proper nutrients so that your body can function adequately. We hope these videos have been informative and that you have learned something about how your body works. Thank you for watching and we will see you next time.

My dear friend, you still remember what happened at Mara? They expected sweet water. They received bitter waters. We cannot grow without the bitter waters and the way we relate to it. So he cried out to the Lord. And the Lord showed him a tree. When he cast it into the waters were made sweet. There he made a statue and an ordinance for them, and there he tested them. Exodus 15, verse 25. If you diligently heed the voice of the Lord your God and do what is right in his sight, I will put none of the diseases on you which I have brought on the Egyptians, for I am the Lord who heals you. So let's listen to Moses as he continues to tell us the story of the way to Canaan. And they journeyed from Elim, and all the congregation of the children of Israel came to the wilderness of Sin, which is between Elim and Sinai, on the 15th day of the second month. 15th day of the second month. That's 1.5 months. After they departed from the land of Egypt, Exodus 15, 26. Here they remained for a while before moving into the desert. Somebody wrote the following poem. I love poetry. Let's read it. Today this Elim with its palms and wells, an happy shade for desert weariness. 'Twas Mara yesterday, all rock and sand, unshaded solitude and dreariness. I love this poem. Yet the same desert holds them both. The same hot breezes wander o'er the lonely ground. The same low stretch of valley shelters both. And the same mountains compass them around. So it is here with us on earth.

So I do remember it as ever been, the bitter and the sweet, the grief and joy, lie near together, but a day between. Sometimes God turns our bitter into sweet. Sometimes He gives us pleasant water springs. Sometimes He shades us with His pillar cloud. And sometimes to a blessed palm shade brings. What matters it? The time will not be long. Mara and Elam will alike be past. Our desert wells and palms will soon be done. We reach the city of our God at last. O happy land beyond these lonely hills, where gush in joy the everlasting springs. O holy paradise above these heavens, where shall we end our desert wanderings? Horatius Bonar, what a beautiful poem. What do you see in this picture at Petra? It's a goat. If you had a Mara bitter experience and sinned, and we all do it at times, God says, I forgive you and give you another chance. God always gives us another chance. I love Him. Where else do we read about Israel's movement in the desert? It's not only in Exodus. Let's turn to the book of Numbers. They moved from Mara and came to Elim. At Elim were 12 springs of water and 70 palm trees. So they camped there. They moved from Elim and camped by the Red Sea. Wow, Red Sea. Do you love visiting the ocean? It was a pleasant surprise for them. And when I read this, you know, when you study Bible, you've got all the sources to make the picture beautiful. Instead of moving directly into the desert called Sin, the pillar of cloud and fire took them on an outing to the Red Sea. What a relaxing moment. Have you ever been to the Red Sea? Millions of people visit there. I had the privilege of sleeping there one night. And while I was there, I was thinking of Israel, who also encamped there 3,500 years ago. Do the millions of holiday makers know about Israel, who camped here more than 3,500 years ago? Do they know the story? It's a wonderful story. Are you aware of the greatest miracle in history that transpired at the Red Sea? The entire Bible refers back to this event. And what a thrill to visit these sites. Instead of marching deeper into the barren desert, God led them to the Red Sea. This seems to have been in the wide plain of El Marka, which borders the Red Sea and lies on the regular route to Egypt's copper mines at Wadi Magara and Tel El Mashkuta. It's wonderful to study these things and see where it happened. Why this

What about Miriam Squire? 600,000 ladies. I'm sure the mountains echoed at the melody of God's deliverance by the men and then by the women. Then Moses and the children of Israel sang this song to the Lord and spoke, saying, I will sing to the Lord, for he has triumphed gloriously. The horse and its rider he has thrown into the sea. So here we have the male choir. And now Miriam comes in with the ladies. And Miriam answered them, sing to the Lord, for he has triumphed gloriously. I love ladies' voices and I love men's voices. The horse and the rider he has thrown into the sea. God is eventually going to destroy our enemies. What should be our greatest and only fear? You know, we fear so many things, but what should be our greatest fear? I love this. We have nothing to fear for the future, because we're always worrying about what's going to happen tomorrow. Except as we shall forget the way the Lord has led us and his teaching in our past history. Please, just go back a little and see how God helped you on the previous crisis. And then you'll appreciate his willingness to help you in the crisis you have right now. As the people journeyed through the wilderness, many precious lessons were fixed in their minds by means of song. Have you ever tried singing when you're in trouble? At their deliverance from Pharaoh's army, the whole host of Israel had joined in the song of triumph. Far over the desert and sea rang the joyous refrain, and the mountains re-echoed the accents of praise. I want to listen to the History Channel on this issue one day. Thus their thoughts were uplifted from the trials and difficulties of the way. The restless, turbulent spirit was soothed and calmed. Sing to the Lord, for he has triumphed gloriously. Can you hear the beautiful voices echoing between the sea and the mountains? When we sing praises to God, something happens in the mind. Often on the journey was this song repeated, not only at the Red Sea, cheering the hearts and kindling the faith of the pilgrim travelers, the commandments as given from Sinai, with promises of God's favor and records of his wonderful works for their deliverance, with the divine direction expressed in song, and were chanted to the sound of instrumental music, the people keeping step as their voices united in praise. Can you see the choir of 2 million people marching through the desert, singing praises to God with musical instruments? There is therapy in good music. Thus their thoughts were uplifted from the trials and difficulties on the way. Can we learn something from them? The restless, turbulent spirit was soothed and calmed. The principles of truth were implanted in the memory. Do you know a few songs? And faith was strengthened. Concert of action taught order and unity, and the people were brought into closer touch with God and one another. Have you tried singing? What about singing precious hymns in your family? You can go to YouTube and pick up songs and just join up and sing. And if you're single, start singing. Singing is a therapy. Don't sing the wrong stuff, by the way. Songs that can uplift you. Like this beautiful song, Sweet Hour of Prayer, Sweet Hour of Prayer, that calls me from a world of care.

and bids me at my Father's throne make all my wants and wishes known. Sweet Out of Prayer. Get it on YouTube and sing it. It's so beautiful. In seasons of distress and grief, my soul has often found release and oft escaped the tempter's snare. By thy return, sweet Hour of Prayer, if you need some uplifting of your spirits, sing. Sing the clouds away. When we were small, we sang the song, sing the clouds away. Night will turn to day. If you sing and sing and sing, you'll sing the clouds away. Keep on singing till they're gone. The family that prays together will stay together. The family that sings together will stay together. If you haven't done it before, try it. And that beautiful song, What a Friend We Have in Jesus. All our sins and griefs to bear. What a privilege to carry everything to God in prayer. Oh, what peace we often suffer, lose, miss. Oh, what needless pain we bear, all because we do not carry everything to God in prayer. It's a famous hymn. Sing it. We should sing more and moan less. Have we trials and temptations? Is there trouble anywhere? We should never be discouraged. Take it to the Lord in prayer. Can we find a friend so faithful who will all our sorrows share? Jesus knows our every weakness. Take it to the Lord in prayer. Sing the song. Are we weak? Cumbered with a load of care? Precious Savior, still our refuge, take it to the Lord in prayer. Do thy friends despise, forsake thee? Take it to the Lord in prayer. In his arms he'll take and shield thee. Thou wilt find a solace there. Let there be singing in the home, says this famous author, of songs that are sweet and pure. And there will be fewer words of censure, and more and cheerfulness and hope and joy. I remember once long ago, Jannie Smuts, he was the Prime Minister of South Africa, he was invited to address the coal mine workers in Scotland. And when they came up, he said, please sing me a song. And those men sang the song. And the problem disappeared while they sang a Scottish song. Try it, my friend. Sing the clouds away. Let's follow Israel as they depart from their pleasant vacation at the sea. They moved from the Red Sea and camped in the wilderness of Sin. They journeyed from the wilderness of Sin and camped at Dofka. They departed from Dofka and camped at Alush. So they were quite busy. The pillar of cloud took them to interesting destinations. You know, don't complain. I remember once visiting Iraq. They've got eating places on the road. In those days, there were more flies than food, and everybody was upset. And one of the ladies said, whoa, this is different. Enjoy the different situations. Can you hear them and see them on their way, singing songs of praises to God? I love this song. When we walk with the Lord in the light of his word, what a glory he sheds on our way, the difficult way. While we do his good will, he abides with us still and with all who will trust and obey. And the beautiful refrain, trust and obey. For there's no other way to be happy in Jesus

trust and obey. The two goes together. Get the song on YouTube or wherever and sing it. And then this wonderful song, "All the way my Savior leads me. What have I to fear besides? Can I doubt his tender mercies, who through life has been my guide? Heavenly peace by faith in him to dwell. For I know whatever befall me, Jesus doeth all things well." Sing the clouds away. All the way my Savior leads me, cheers me each winding path I tread. You know, it goes like this. Feeds me with the living bread, though my weary steps may falter, and it happens, and my soul athirst may be, gushing from the rock before me, lo, a spring of joy I see. The author of this poem, lyrics, knew about the travels of Israel through the desert. All the way my Savior leads me. Sing it. Sing the clouds away. All the way my Savior leads me. Oh, the fullness of his love. Perfect rest to me is promised in my Father's house above. When my spirit, clothed immortal, wings its flight to realms of day, this my song through endless ages, Jesus led me all the way. Sing, my friend, and you'll be victorious. Now, when you visit the Wailing Wall, Western Wall in Jerusalem, certain days you can see the Jewish families coming there and singing at Bar Mitzvah. I love music, good music. As long as they sang, they could endure the hardships of the desert. But there were still more tests to endure in order to strengthen and develop their faith in God. This is why he allows it, to help us to trust him more. You know, we feel so ashamed after he's helped us through and we've complained. Exodus 16 verse 1 says, "As they journeyed from Elim, and all the congregation of the children of Israel came to the wilderness of Sin, which is between Elim and Sinai, on the 15th day of the second month." How long is this? 1.5 months. Say about 45 days after they departed from the land of Egypt. Have you heard the song, "Home Sweet Home"? I'm sure they missed their humble little cottage in Egypt. "Mid pleasures and palaces, though we may roam, be it ever so humble, there's no place like home." How long have you been away from home? You know, you long back. Home, home, sweet, sweet home. There's no place like home. There's no place like home. Get this on YouTube and listen to it and join the people singing. I had to take a picture of these camels. They're on their way, and I think they miss home. The Israelites missed their homes as the camels missed their home. Verse 2 says, "Then the whole congregation of the children of Israel complained against Moses and Aaron in the wilderness." They stopped singing and they started to complain. And if they would start again, the complaining would cease. You cannot do both. So please, my friend, keep on singing. "They gathered together against Moses and Aaron and said to them, 'You take too much upon yourselves, for all the congregation is holy, every one of them, and the Lord is among them. Why then do you exalt yourselves above the assembly of the Lord?'" Have you ever blamed the wrong person? Blame yourself. It's much easier to solve that problem. Let's face it. They missed their home.

Now, this is a different experience. You know, we have to adapt to life. It says adapt or die. How did God support them through this formidable desert? Because he wants to support us through our deserts in life. Are you battling to make your way through a desert of concerns? You know, we excel in anticipating problems. Your children, you know, and their children, your finances, your marriage, your health, your job, your enemies, and your eternal salvation. We excel in worrying at times. This is not God's plan for us. Do we have any reports of casualties caused by hunger or sickness or dehydration in their desert wanderings? Not one. Most of the things we think would happen to us never happens to us. We're just wasting our time worrying. Jesus says, "But seek ye first the kingdom of God and his righteousness, and all these things will be added unto you." Shift your priorities. Seek God first and see what he's going to do for you. Therefore, do not worry about tomorrow. Do we heed this warning? If we don't, we suffer. For tomorrow will worry about its own things. Then, yes, sufficient for the day is its own trouble. Handle today's trouble. Tomorrow's trouble you can handle tomorrow, each day at a time. The Lord permitted difficulties to surround them. Why? And their supply of food to be cut short, that their hearts might turn to him who had hitherto been their deliverer. When trials come, God wants you to focus on him. Not so much on the trials. Focus on him who loves you, who wants to help you, who wants to teach you a few things in the difficult days. If in their want they would call upon him, he would still grant them manifest tokens of his love and care. He had promised that if they would obey his commandments, no disease, mental and physical, should come upon them. And it was sinful unbelief on their part to anticipate that they or their children might die of hunger. You know, I think I'm guilty. I'm so scared that my daughter would die of hunger. I think we are too careful, too worried about our children. God loves them and he'll take care of them. Trust and obey, for there's no other way to be happy in Jesus but to trust and obey. God had promised to be their guard, to take them to himself as a people, and to lead them to a large and good land. I took this picture at Tel Dan, the northern part of Israel. It's such a beautiful place. God has got a paradise for us in mind. Sometimes people say, we moan with a white bread under the arm. But they were ready to faint at every obstacle encountered in their way to that land. My friend, God is preparing mansions for us, an eternity. Let's look a bit further in life to the joys of heaven. In a marvelous manner, he had brought them out from their bondage in Egypt, that he might elevate and ennoble them and make them a praise in the earth. God wants to do something with our lives, a praise in the earth. But it was necessary for them to encounter difficulties and to endure privations. These things are necessary. Don't see them as enemies. See them as educators, and it will produce joy.

They forgot their bitter service in Egypt. They forgot the goodness and power of God displayed in their behalf in their deliverance from bondage. They forgot how their children had been spared when the destroying angel slew all the firstborns of Egypt. It's very dangerous to forget how God helped us yesterday. They forgot that while they had crossed safely in the path that had been opened for them, the armies of their enemies attempting to follow them had been overwhelmed by the waters of the sea. You've got to go back to what God did for you in the past. How do you evaluate your present highway to the heavenly Canaan? You know, we expect a smooth road in life. A sailor who expects calm seas will never become a good sailor. They saw and felt only their present inconveniences and trials. And instead of saying, trust in God. God has done great things for us. Whereas we were slaves. This is what they should have said. This is what we should say. He's making of us a great nation. God wants to make of you a great nation. They talked of the hardness of the way and wondered when their weary pilgrimage would end. When my daughter was small, she used to say, when do we get to our destination? And I would say, please enjoy the journey. Please, my friend, enjoy the journey. The destination is coming at God's own time. Some of them also complained and were destroyed by the destroyer. Now all these things happened to them as examples, as they were written for our admonition, upon whom the ends of the ages have come. Learn from these people. May God help us to live a more meaningful life, victorious life. No temptation has overtaken you, says Paul, such as is common to man. But God is faithful, who will not allow you to be tempted beyond what you are able. You are able by God's help to handle the present crisis. But he will also make a way of escape. You will escape from this crisis as you've escaped from the previous ones, that you may be able to bear it. If you are moaning about your present spouse, you are likely to continue with this negative habit in your second marriage, your third, and your fourth. Rather count your blessings. Look at the good in your spouse. It's there. Don't concentrate on her or his weak points. Some are always anticipating evil or magnify the difficulties that really exist, so that their eyes are blinded to the many blessings which demand their gratitude. Two men behind the bars, jail. One saw stars, the other man. Look at the stars. Display of God's goodness. Forget the mud. Therefore, let him who thinks he stands take heed lest he fall. We can complain ourselves out of eternal bliss. Looking at the shortcomings of others, we develop a false sense of righteousness. No place should be given to that distrust of God which leads us to make a preparation against future want the chief pursuit of life, as though our happiness consisted in these earthly things. It is not the will of God that his people should be weighed down with care. Cast all your care upon him. You cannot handle it. He can. Allow him to do it for you. I like what Benjamin Franklin said. Any fool can criticize, condemn, and complain. And most fools do. And the children of Israel said to them,
Oh, that we had died by the hand of the

Lord in the land of Egypt, when we sat at the pots of meat and when we ate bread to the full. You know, sometimes we forget how hard the past life was. We think back of the good old times. The good old times are not as good as the present times. For you have brought us into this wilderness to kill this whole assembly with hunger. Ah, shame. Are we doing the same thing as they did? I think so. How do we respond to unthankful people who repay evil for good? I want to read this again. How do we respond to unthankful people who repay us evil for good we have done for them? Somebody said, every good deed will be punished. How did Moses react on this unfair treatment? And here I can learn a few lessons from Moses. Then the Lord said to Moses, behold, I will rain bread from heaven for you. God can still do it. And the people shall go out and gather a certain quota every day, that I may test them whether they will walk in my law or not. Isn't this a mistake? Was it really bread instead of consuming fire? You know, how would we have reacted? Consume them? No. The Lord sends them bread. And my friend, while we complain, he doesn't send a consuming fire. He sends us bread. The patience and kindness of God toward his murmuring people, including you and me, is remarkable. Recognizing that their minds were still as servile as their faith as Recognizing that their minds were still as servile and their faith as undeveloped as when they were in Egypt, God did not show himself offended at their murmuring, but sent help each time they were in trouble. What a God. I love him. Are you a moaner, a fault-finding individual? Are you addicted to be pessimistic? Instead of consuming you, he lets his sun shine on you every day. He supports you. This is the God we serve. We worship a God of amazing grace and one who can perform unbelievable miracles for unworthy fallen sinners like you and me. After doing this research, I've got greater admiration for our loving God. The best is still coming, by the way.

problems of tomorrow and make them part of today. Help us to trust and obey, for there's no other way to be happy in Jesus but to trust and obey. In Jesus' name, Amen.

Though Australia was not her home country, she had no plans to leave. And despite requests from Pastor O.A. Olson, the GC president at the time, she was happy to stay in Australia, writing to her son Edson that she had no wish to return to America. She enjoyed living in Sunnyside near Avondale and thought that this would be her last home. However, in March of 1900, she was overwhelmed by the conviction that she was needed back in America, and plans were made to set sail in August of that year. Upon arriving back in California, Ella now needed to find a place to live and work. Oakland had grown and changed considerably since she last lived there. Following her son Willie's advice, she, along with her assistant, Sarah McInturfer, headed to the St. Helena Sanitarium to get some rest while he continued to look. Someone at the sanitarium mentioned that there was a house for sale just under the hill. Upon inspection, it was agreed that it would meet her every need. It was well constructed and completely furnished. The house now needed a name, and due to the large elm trees out front, it was called Elmshaven. It was whilst living here in this house that she completed some of her key books, such as Ministry of Healing, Acts of the Apostles, and an updated version of The Great Controversy. As the years passed on, she traveled less and less, and the 1909 GC session in Washington, D.C. would be her last major trip. Towards the end of her life, Ellen White wrote a lot of counsel on their need to work the larger cities and strongly encouraged the church leaders to work the big cities of San Francisco, New York, Boston, and Los Angeles. She was frustrated by the lack of enthusiasm and support and the focus on obstacles. After some modest plans were laid, A.G. Daniels, the General Conference president at the time, was in California and wanted to visit with Ellen White. He came here to Elmshaven, but the messenger of the Lord refused to see him. She sent word to him that when he was ready to follow the work that needed to be done, then she would talk to him. He then wrote a humble and contrite letter to Ellen White. He then received a message in response that said, when the president of the General Conference is converted, he will know what to do with the messages that God has sent him. Soon afterwards, they released Elder Daniels for 1 year from his normal duties as General Conference president so he could pursue leadership in city evangelism. He chose New York City and finally fulfilled what God had intended for him to do in evangelistic work and helped launch a new day in Seventh-day Adventist city evangelism. A.G. Daniels had heard the counsel about working the cities, but he hadn't fully applied himself to it. Oftentimes we can be like that. We know what we ought to do, but we don't take it seriously, and we want God to give us more counsel or to affirm what we already are doing. God needs people who will follow the light that he gives, and then as they follow that, he will give them more light as he guides them along the pathway of life.

0: in the fifth year of Nebuchadnezzar, you had some astrological event like an eclipse that fixes these certain dates to certain times, because there weren't eclipses in that portion of the world at this date, at this time, at any other time except for this particular date.
1: But as soon as we start putting a timeline in here and we see, okay, there was real events connected to this kingdom and that kingdom, Nebuchadnezzar II, and that, oh, that's when that happened. And now you can make these correlations.
0: Right.
1: And it becomes much more interesting. And we need to be good historical students, that we are studying history, because that is what really helps us to verify the prophecies and verify our understanding and even validate the Bible as a true prophetic book.

0: Hi, everyone. Welcome to another Truth Matters. I'm Mackenzie Drebit, here again with Matt Shanche. Matt, what are we going to be talking about today?
1: Well, we're kind of on this crusade, in a way, and it's a long journey because we're tackling two things at the same time. We're tackling Daniel 9 and the 70 weeks, which is kind of this ongoing thing, which by the time we're done, we probably will have anywhere between 5 and 7 episodes covering it, because it's just that important that we get that in depth, because there's so much misunderstanding that's going to affect end time eschatology or end time flow of events for the world, but also how this relates to church and state uniting in America. All the stuff we talked about with Donald Trump in previous episodes and the evangelical power, like all these things are coming together. But the best way, in my opinion, and kind of the way that we go about things, is we want to understand what other people believe, because it's not just about sharing and kind of teaching what we understand the truth to be, but also understanding what others believe and how we can break these things down to determine whether they're true or not. So today we're going to start the 70-week perspective from the Jewish perspective. And what I mean by the 70 weeks is not the whole thing, but when the decree starts and where those dates take us to based on the Jewish understanding of these things, and see if they

0: kind of handle the weight of scrutiny as we go through and pick apart exactly how they determine and understand this prophecy.
1: Okay, well, before we start, let's have a quick word of prayer. Our Heavenly Father, we thank you again that we can be here sharing your word. We ask that you'd be giving wisdom and that these would be your words in our mouths and not our own, and that the people could be blessed by this study. In Jesus' name, amen.
0: Amen. Amen. So, the math of the 70 weeks of Daniel 9. So, we really want to get into, as we've looked in previous episodes, the first one on this, and we'll try to link these in the description because we know sometimes people are like, well, where's the first one and where's the second one? We'll try to keep all the links for everything related to this 70 weeks in the description. Because the very first one, we had to determine when the book of Daniel was written. And once we established that, we could kind of move to the next portion, which is, what is the prophecy about? What does it entail from these different worldviews? Who are affected by it? And then now we're getting into the place of, okay, we have a basic understanding of what everybody thinks it's about. Now let's apply the math to fit what these interpretations are, because we're dealing with a prophetic time period that has a specific beginning and a specific end. And once we know what each view says the beginning and the end is, we can go back and look if that fits the time frame. And so we're going to do that by looking at the Judaism view today. As we said, 2.3 billion people in the world. And I would actually say it's the entire global population that's affected by this, because whether people outside of this 2.3 billion, which makes up these four groups, they're still going to be impacted by these things. Like the Donald Trump speech, like there's 380 some odd million Americans. They're not all Christian or Catholic or whatever, or Jewish. So even though he's talking to that group of people, the people who are not part of those belief systems, they're going to be impacted if laws are starting to be passed for the Christian worldview. So, like, I'm underestimating the $2.3 billion
1: that's just
0: worldwide
1: the direct,
0: population.
1: Direct affected people.
0: And people who are interested in enough to write about what it means. Like, you're not going to find secular people writing about prophecy in Daniel.
1: Right.
0: But these four groups do write about prophecy in Daniel in one form or another, some less detailed, some more detailed. And so it's to me, it becomes vital to education if we want to understand this correctly, just how much this particular topic impacts the world and really why we're spending so much time on it and going so in depth.
1: Right.
0: Because at the end of it, I think what we're hoping is people could send the full playlist of seven or whatever episodes to any worldview, and they'd be able to watch it and learn something from it and maybe challenge what they know and have some questions to go back and start engaging with people that they are learning from to see whether their understandings are actually correct or not. So we're going to do just a quick review because sometimes there are gaps between episodes. We're not doing all seven in a row. I think in this case, we had a couple other church state episodes in between these. So we're going to try to just keep people up to speed and try to do that rather quickly so we can get into the meat and potatoes of the episode. So one of the main things that we did in the first two episodes on this was connecting Daniel 8 and Daniel 9, that the vision that we see of the 70 weeks is the beginning portion of the larger vision of the 2300 days that's found in Daniel 8. Now, in kind of perusing through some of the comments in those past videos, I saw people making claims that, oh, this is totally off. The two visions aren't connected. The 2300 days is a totally separate thing. But like, if you go back and watch our video, we literally put it side by side, what pieces are fulfilled in 8 and what's left, what wasn't talked about, and how we got to the portion of 9. So while I respect the people who disagree with that, they would have to present a body of evidence that would say that they were not connected in any way that would kind of overcome what we shared.
1: There's no new section between 8 and 9 where Daniel says that he's receiving a new vision or a new prophetic insight here. So it's just a purely continuation of that.
0: And the presence of Gabriel in both visions show that, because he said he came to give understanding in 8, and then he came back to finish the understanding in 9 from what was left over in 8, because the only thing he addresses in 9 is the one thing that's missing from 8. So it's like it's very difficult to separate those two things. So the vision consists mainly in 8 of the goat, the ram, the little horn, and the 2300 days. We saw in 8 meat, you get the meaning of the goat, you get the meat.

0: meaning of the ram, you get the meaning of the papacy and the little horn in the description of it, because it says Greece and it says Persia, yeah. but it doesn't say Rome, but it describes Rome, and right. there's only one power that fits.
1: Now, and the reason, one of the main reasons for that was there was no such thing called Rome yet.
0: I mean, this was hundreds of years before Greece,
1: yeah.
0: let alone Rome. But it did a good job of describing it in a way that there's only one power that could qualify right. to meet every qualification.
1: All the attributes there, there's yeah. only one entity that it could be, which was Rome.
0: Exactly. But what it doesn't give us in this whole thing, we see the goat handle, the ram handle, the little horn handled. It doesn't give us the start date for the 2300 days. Because you've got this great long prophecy that God is telling Daniel is important, otherwise it wouldn't be in the vision, but he never gives him an idea of when it starts. And Daniel in 9 realizes that they're in the end of the 70-year prophecy from Jeremiah for the Babylonian captivity, which means he understood that there was a start date for when that 70 years had to start and yeah. an end date. And he had enough awareness to know that there was a start and end. It wasn't a confusing thing. Yeah. Why would it be any different for a start date and an end date for another time prophecy of the 2300 years? So Daniel 9:23-27 finishes the interpretation of the vision. And what we see when we get there is Daniel 9:24 gives us the very start of this with the language, 70 weeks are determined upon thy people and upon thy holy city. And we're going to, throughout this whole program, we've kind of picked one expert from each view, right? So we're not going to tell you what the Jews think on this. We're going to let Rabbi Ben Zion Kravitz tell us what the Jews think about this, because we're not in a place to be able to talk about what others believe from their viewpoint. So we always try to get sources. And he tells us that this prophecy also includes a description of events that would unfold if the Jewish people did not repent properly. So we all views agree that this 70 weeks is about the Jewish people and about the holy city, Jerusalem. And we see that in other episodes, all agree that the 70 weeks are 490 literal years. So there are like common points between all four views,
1: yeah.
0: which is that these are 490 years. It's about the Jews and it's about the holy city in some capacity. Now, when you get into the details is when we notice the difference. But this is a good place for people to grasp and say, hey, there's no one saying that it's like 1,000 years or anything other than 490 literal years.
1: Right.
0: And we shared in one of the episodes that it's kind of interesting that in order to get this to the 490 literal years, you have to use the day-year principle mm-hmm. for Bible interpretation, when most often these groups outside of the Adventists don't use
1: them.
0: But they do in this prophecy. So that's just something to take note of, and I think is something that if you're witnessing to other people, ask them why you're using a day-year principle interpretation here but not in other places. We've obviously talked at length about the desire for two specific groups to rebuild this third temple, and I would say the papacy's in here too, but it's more of a hidden hand than it is like an active, engaged hand like the Jewish power and the evangelical power.
1: Just a comment on the papacy is they usually operate that way anyways.
0: Yeah.
1: They use other armies, they use other entities to do their bidding, and then they're like, oh, we didn't do that.
0: Yeah.
1: They did that.
0: Yeah.
1: And so they do it in the background, and they do it, well, certain things are overtly done, but in this instance right now, it's mainly these two entities that are the ones pushing for it.
0: Yeah. And we've seen that with all the research and breakdowns that we've done in other episodes, that the evangelical power and the Jewish power are finding common ground over this third temple, even though they're for different reasons. The evangelicals want to bring in the Antichrist, not because they want the Antichrist to come, but because they believe they're going to be raptured away before the Antichrist comes. So they're trying to get all the prophetic pieces lined up, which includes building this temple, so they can be taken away, and then the rest of the world's just kind of up in arms. And we've seen a lot of people in our most recent video about this, like really harping on that,
1: right.
0: Man, you guys are going to be disappointed when everyone's raptured away and you're still here.
1: Yep.
0: And my response to that is, I hate to say, the only disappointed ones are the ones who are expecting to be avoiding this whole situation, and they're not.
1: They're going to go through it.
0: And they're going to go through it, and then they're going to be like, well, what happens to their faith then? And yeah. they say, well, God wouldn't let his people go through such stuff. But he let the Israelites go through Egypt and Babylon. He let the reformers go through the Reformation time and yep. the Dark Ages and the persecution there. He let the apostles go through being killed.
1: Yeah.
0: He let Christ be strung up on the cross because some.

0: God's ways are infinitely higher than our ways. He knows what he's doing. But to say that he won't let his people go through those things is actually not in accordance with the history. And then on the Jewish side, the main reason is they want to usher in the Messiah too, but from a different viewpoint, because Jesus Christ to them is not the Messiah. They're waiting for...
1: It's the first coming they're looking for, where the Christians are looking for a second coming.
0: Correct. And they think the third temple needs to be reinstituted for the sacrificial services, as we talked about before. The whole point of the sacrificial system was to point to one entity, to Christ. So like them starting to sacrifice heifers and things like that again is not... There's no value in that. That's why that system ended at the end of this 70 weeks. But we see that they're coming together to try to accomplish this goal for the same end goal, but for two separate kind of reasons. And we have the proof that the GOP has been going over to Israel on secret trips for a long time, that we saw Mike Johnson has spent a lot of time sharing his desire to support Israel in all of this. In the Trump speech, when he says we're going to support Israel, it got one of the loudest ovations from the evangelical crowd. So like this whole theology is really at the center of it. And it's 100% based on Daniel 9 and the 70 weeks. And really what we're trying to expose here is like there's this threefold power system of dragon, beast, and false prophet. And their whole goal is false worship. And so as we're trying to pick through the weeds on what's happening here, we need to realize that the end goal is a conglomerate system that's all set up to have us worship under a false understanding. So if the 70 weeks is the premise for their whole 7-year end time antichrist tribulation rapture theology, and it's based on bad principles, well then it's part of what's going to make up this false worship system that deceives the whole world.
1: So then again, looking at this, we have the papacy, which is the mother, and then going down to Protestant America, which is the harlot daughters. And then we have this quote from Spalding and McGann, and I'll just read a little bit of here. We've read this before. Mm-hmm. I saw that the two horned beast in the, had a dragon's mouth. So again, this two horned beast, which is a lamb like beast, is going to speak like a dragon. Going down to the highlighted part, that the mother was not the daughters, but separate and distinct from them, the Protestant sects were next to come on the stage and act out the same mind that the mother had when she persecuted the saints.
0: Yeah.
1: So we're going to have this system happening again. And it's not to do with this 70 weeks being pushed forward, but this is where we see this 490 years. Where are there's the similarities, like we mentioned, and where's the differences, and why are they acting out these different roles?
0: Yeah, and so we're tackling the Jewish view, we're going to tackle the mother's view, and we're going to tackle the daughter's views on all of this stuff. And we know there's going to be evangelicals and probably Catholics and maybe some Jewish people watching. And we're just asking to keep an open mind, because if what you are advocating is the truth, it should be able to withstand any level of scrutiny.
1: Yep.
0: And so we're just simply taking a look at that now. And we saw in the last episode that Trump is being a major catalyst for this. This NRB speech, we have now referenced quite a bit. We did a whole breakdown bit by bit.
1: If people haven't seen that, go back to the last video and watch that, because we break it down in detail.
0: Yeah, and it's he is acting as this catalyst for the evangelical and the Jewish side, because Kushner, his son-in-law, is the one acting as a negotiator for things like the Abraham Accords and peace agreements, all centralized around this kind of third temple and Israel theology for the end of time. And so go back and watch that, because it will help add context to what we're going to do here today.
1: Hi, everyone. Thank you for watching Truth Matters and joining us. On this podcast, we talk about current events in connection with Bible prophecy. Now, if you want to take the things that we're talking about here, which is informing you of what's to come, because there is things coming. This new world order is a real thing. And if you want to be ready, you're not going to want to miss subscribing to one of the other channels, which is How to Country. So make sure you go to the How to Country channel. We show you all sorts of country living techniques and how to be self-sufficient and how to have your own homestead with your self-sufficiency, growing your own food, and doing this without the influence of the system. So make sure you go and subscribe to How to Country. We'll see you there.
0: Now, these were the questions we initially laid out in the first episode and kind of touched on it on the

0: second episode, but we want to answer all of these questions by the time we're done. We answered the first four of these questions in the last two episodes, kind of over the last two episodes, more the second one than the first one, because the first one we were just establishing the historicity of Daniel when it was actually written.
1: Yeah.
0: But now we're going to get into how each date, the command that they chose, and we'll talk about what that is if people forgot or maybe they're new here. We'll touch on that in a second. But how the command that's chosen by each worldview on this affects the start date and the end date, and how does it align with the various interpretations of what these things actually mean. So we're going to tackle this one today, and it's almost the whole episode is going to be on that one question. What command starts the clock? Now, what do people are saying, what do you mean, what command? And right after 924, in 925, it gives us, he says, 70 weeks are determined upon thy people, upon thy holy city. Then he gives us the next piece, which is, know therefore and understand from the going forth of the command to restore and to build Jerusalem. And so I think most people focus on the to build Jerusalem, mm-hmm. and they think that the decree has to be building. But the restore right. is a very important note here, because the one thing that the Israelites would carry around everywhere, right, and it collapsed walls and conquered people without even them having to lift a finger. What were they carrying around?
1: The Ark.
0: Yeah, the Ark. And what's inside of the Ark?
1: The Ten Commandments.
0: Okay, so to restore something to supremacy, and the central component of that supremacy is what sits inside of that Ark, to really have restoration for the city from God's point of view, there has to be something around those that law, that covenant that was basically what identified the Jewish people as different from the rest of the heathen nations.
1: Right, and this becomes probably one of the most critical points in all the different views is, when do we start this time frame?
0: Yes.
1: And what is the going forth of the commandment to restore and rebuild?
0: And in the last episode on this, not the last episode that just aired, but the last one on this, episode two, we went through which four are the options and kind of loosely went through what everybody chose. Now we're going to get into what the consequences of making yep. those choices are. And we saw that the Catholics choose the fourth decree, the Evangelicals choose the fourth decree, the SDAs or Adventists, they choose the third decree, and Judaism says no decree. So there were four decrees under consideration, because people would be like, third decree, fourth decree, what are you talking about?
1: Yeah.
0: There were four main decrees, and I saw someone arguing for another decree that was made in the 1500s that we missed, and that it's actually based on the decree in the 1500s, and the eschatology that goes along with that, it just is a mess. So
1: 1500 AD or
0: AD?
1: Oh, wow.
0: Yeah. I mean, it was really poor theology, all respect to the person, but it's really poor theology. Almost the entire world that interprets this passage will admit that it has to be one of these four. So,
1: well, it would have to be sometime shortly after Daniel or during Daniel.
0: Yeah.
1: So we have a little bit of a context there.
0: Yeah.
1: We can't shove it 2,000 years later after there has already been another temple built.
0: Yeah, the 70 AD temple, or the one that was destroyed in 70 AD being right. the second temple. There are people who can always bring outlandish theories in. Somebody could say the decree was in 2000, you know what I mean? But it has to withstand the weight of evidence. And so we're just going to stick with the things that are generally accepted, and we believe that the proof is in one of these four. But we're going to try to make it simple, which is the first two decrees, none of the four views allocate for the start of the 70 weeks. So we don't have to get too confused over if we need to include decrees one and two. We are really zooming in on Artaxerxes, who is a Persian king.
1: Which was actually Esther's husband.
0: Mm-hmm. And he had two separate decrees that we could choose from. So the Adventists choose the third decree, which we're going to get in the future. And the Evangelicals and Catholics point to the fourth decree, while the Jews say no decree. Now, why do the Jews say no decree? Because they have everything starting in 586 BC. And I have an asterisk next to that, because there is some discrepancy amongst Jewish scholars on when the real date of the destruction of the first temple

0: that mention some form of decree or proclamation concerning Jerusalem, none of them use the Hebrew word devar.
1: Mm-hmm.
0: And devar is that word that it's talking about.
1: Yep.
0: Therefore, the correct starting point of Daniel's prophecy must be associated with the issuing of a prophetic word and not a human decree.
1: So right. So this is the premise for the Jewish perspective of why none of the four decrees we just showed would work, because the words that they use generally with an earthly human kingly decree is not the word devar. But we actually challenged that in the last episode that we did on this and said that there is one decree where you see the word devar
0: mm-hmm.
1: in relation to one of the decrees. And we see that that happened in Ezra chapter 7, verse 11. It says, now this is the copy of the letter that the king Artaxerxes gave unto Ezra the priest, the scribe, even a scribe of the words,
0: yeah.
1: the devar, of the commandments of the Lord and his statutes. So this is why the word restore, and not just build, but restore was there, because this devar, coming from a authorized representative of God, was the covenant, was the holy law that they were now allowed to go forth and teach and restore and put into action. It says Artaxerxes' first decree in 457 that it gave Ezra the authority to execute the judicial system based on the law of God and to freely teach it. Now, could you be Jerusalem, true Jerusalem, and be restored without being able to teach the law of God?
0: No, absolutely not.
1: Yeah, so it's like it's kind of this identifying marker that in the first two decrees, even if you started building, if you didn't have the ability to...
0: It has to be restored to its former glory and its former purpose.
1: Yes.
0: And what was being done there. So that would all have to be incorporated in here. And obviously here we do see that word devar used in the context, which maybe isn't the most extreme example of the argument for or against,
1: yeah,
0: but they can't say that it wasn't used.
1: Yeah, and I imagine their rebuttal would be like, oh, he's just saying that Ezra is the one who has the devar, but he's the one that's able to go forth and teach the law in accordance with the decree. So technically it is a representative of God taking God's law on his authorization and putting it back in. So it actually isn't as much about Artaxerxes' decree as it is about Ezra being able to execute what Artaxerxes allowed him to do, which is to bring the law back to Jerusalem.
0: Now, even because we've mentioned this before, even let's just assume that this isn't part of the argument. Now we'll look at some of the other details to see if, even if that is the case,
1: yeah.
0: that devar is not used and whatever, do the dates and the time frames match up, and is there any discrepancies there?
1: Exactly. So we're building a case, and most good lawyers wouldn't come into the case with like one point, throw it down and be like, that's all I got. Yeah. So this is just one piece. There is a devar. It only is associated with one of the four decrees, but let's really, as you said, let's get in and start to see how each date affects the end result. So what does the 70 weeks refer to? No human decree, but the prophecy must be 490 years to qualify.
0: Yeah.
1: All groups agree it has to be 490 years. And in the Jewish perspective, that is a continuous 490 years. Okay. What does Rabbi Kravitz say?
0: And again, this is Judaism's perspective. We're not saying that this is our perspective
1: yeah.
0: or the correct perspective, but this is what they think. So all the dates associated, the time frames, the events is the Judaism or Jewish view.
1: I am really glad you brought that up, because there will inevitably be people being like, is this what you guys think? No, we are trying to teach you what others are thinking about it. So by the time we get to what we believe the right answer is,
0: yeah.
1: we have already...
0: We're being inquirers.
1: Yes.
0: We're looking into the information. We're letting them say their information. And then we're seeing if we can corroborate that.
1: And we're going to test all four views the same way. We're going to put the Adventist view under the same scrutiny test as the other ones. We're trying to treat them all equally based on how experts in their views
0: yep.
1: say that it's supposed to happen. All right, so Rabbi Ben Kravitz, the angel Gabriel revealed to Daniel this additional understanding of the 70 years, extending them from 70 years to 70 weeks of years, stretching the time span to 490 years that span from the destruction of the first temple to the destruction of the second temple. okay, we now have a really nice framework. We have 490 continuous years. The beginning date is the destruction of the first.

0: first temple. The end date is the destruction of the second. So we should be able to put these things together.
1: It says that the starting date is the destruction of the first temple.
0: Mm-hmm.
1: But we're talking about a decree to restore and to rebuild. So that feels like the opposite to me. So I just wanted to throw that in there.
0: Yeah, that's interesting. Yeah, because it's like to go forth to restore and rebuild Jerusalem. And they're saying it's about the destruction of Jerusalem twice.
1: Yes.
0: Hmm. So when does it start? Well, it starts with the first temple's destruction. That's what the rabbi said. Now the question is, when was the first temple destroyed? Now, almost all historical records, all historians that are secular or with one of the religious views have established, and even Jewish rabbis and scholars have established this to be 586 BC. We're going to see that that causes a problem. When does the 70 weeks end? It says at the second temple's destruction, which universally is agreed 70 AD.
1: Mm-hmm.
0: I have not been able to find even weird sources that would change that date from 70 AD.
1: That's a very solid historical event.
0: Yeah, it's like a rooted pillar in history that 70 AD was destruction of the second temple. So let's do simple math. I'm not a great math guy, but I think we can pull this basic math off.
1: Yeah.
0: And let's just start with the generally accepted 586 BC. All right, if we take 586 BC and take 490 continuous literal years with no break of 7 years, it puts us in 95 BC. There's a 166-year gap between the 95 BC and the year 70 AD.
1: When they say it should end.
0: Yes.
1: Because just simple math, if you look at 586, the number 586 is bigger than 490.
0: Yeah, you don't even get to AD.
1: So you don't even get to AD.
0: Yeah.
1: The switch of the date line there.
0: Yep.
1: And so we have a big discrepancy.
0: And we can just do the simple math of 586 and the 70 AD. That's 656 years.
1: Mm-hmm.
0: So there's no realm in which you could twist a 586 date to meet the specifications that the Jews have already set forth in their view. It has to be 490 literal years continuously, and it starts at the first and ends at the second temple destruction. Unless you change history. So let's see what Rabbi Ben Zion Kravitz, how he solves this problem. And we just see here, does it fit the literal 490 years? No, it doesn't.
1: So this is from Rabbi Ben Kravitz again. Although there appears to be a discrepancy in chronology between the Jewish and secular Gregorian calendars of 166 years, which is exactly what we've seen.
0: Right. So let's pause there for a second. We just doing simple math. Let's say you never saw this. You would arrive at 166 years. He mentions the exact 166-year gap.
1: He acknowledges that.
0: So, and that's important because there may be people looking at that like, well, maybe they determine it a different way. Or maybe, what would he say about that? Well, what would he say is that there's a 166-year gap there. There's a problem. Hey guys, thank you for watching Truth Matters. We just wanted to jump in the middle of the program and ask if you've been impacted by the material that we put together here on this program or by any of the programs that we do here at Amazing Discoveries, and it's in your heart to support this message, please take the time to donate. Every dollar matters. Every view matters. People have not heard this message yet, and the only way we can share it is with your support. So thank you for watching, and thank you for helping us reach other souls for Christ's kingdom.
1: With the secular dates earlier, it is clear that Jewish record keeping is more reliable and consistent concerning these events.
0: Okay.
1: Babylonian calendars changed arbitrarily with every new Babylonian king, and limited archaeological discoveries often reflect their arbitrary chronology. According to secular chronology, 586 BCE is the year incorrectly associated with the destruction of the first temple. So regardless of all the different historians and Babylonian chronology and everything else, he's basically saying that 586 is arbitrary and wrong
0: because
1: they were poor at using the calendar.
0: He's saying flat out 586 is the incorrect date associated with the destruction of the first temple. And actually, we're getting a ton of information from this one quote, because he's saying the Jewish records are more correct, that Babylonians changed things, calendars arbitrarily, and that their 586 is incorrectly associated. Now, as we determine whether a statement is true or not, we have to acknowledge that anybody could write any article saying anything is not true.
1: Yeah.
0: It's not a matter of whether someone says it. It's a matter of whether what they say can be tested.

0: and weighed and judged whether or not it's true against the larger weight of evidence. So now we have some things to weigh. The first one we're going to look at is if it's not 586 BC, when does the Jewish community say that the first temple was destroyed? And I'm telling you, I looked up and down and far and wide, and I contacted people in the Jewish community to try to find out, if it's not 586, please just tell me so I can continue my investigation. And maybe there's somebody out there that can comment or send us something that gives me tangible proof of why it would not be 586. But here's all I could gather based on the information. According to some Jewish sources, the destruction of the first temple occurred on the 9th of Av. Now, I found a number of places citing the 9th of Av, but it never gave you a year of what year the 9th of Av was. And what it came down to is kind of this between years 3338 and 3341 AM. And AM just stands for Anu Mundi, which means in the year of the world. So they're trying to calculate from the beginning of creation to where we are
1: the
0: today.
1: The amortized age of the world.
0: Yes. And so when we look at what is 3338 and 3341 in like normal, like secular Gregorian or Julian year counting, you find that it corresponds somewhere between 423 and 420 BC. So at least this gives us like a tangible window.
1: Yeah.
0: 421, like...
1: And I just want to say again that this is according to Jewish ideology, that 3338 and 3341 AM correlates to 423 and 420. So that is not a fact. We're not stating that as a fact. We're stating that that is what the Jewish time reckoning calculates it as.
0: Yeah, that's what gives us this window.
1: Yeah.
0: And we can still do simple math. So we can take 490 from 423 or 422 or 421. Which one would fit the destruction of the temple and 70 AD being the end date? And there's only one of those years. It would have to be 421 BC is the only year that would fit the 490-year prophecy from the first to second temple. This is simple math, right? So the question is, is 421 the real date of the destruction of the first temple? Because if it can be proven that it's not 421, then the entire idea that Rabbi Kravitz has proposed, that the calendars are bad and that the real date's something different, it falls apart entirely. So there's a problem with getting this 421 date. And I'm willing to be wrong and have somebody send us something. There is not a single authoritative Jewish source that cites what year it was. Not a single one. So how can we assume that they say it's 421? The only way we're making that assumption is because it's the only one that fits 490 years.
1: And that their chronology is more accurate, even though they don't cite it.
0: Right.
1: In that way.
0: So where's your citation? Where's all these rabbis saying it wasn't really 586, it was 421, and then providing justification for it? And we're about to show why it is categorically impossible for the destruction of the first temple to be in 421 AD, BC. Excuse me. And I hope people can appreciate like what we're trying to achieve here is allowing the evidence to just allow us to make a conclusion instead of being like, that's not right. Well, why is it not right? So why would 421 not work? The Bible gives us the answer on these things. In 2 Kings 25:2, it actually tells us which king was in charge at the destruction of the first temple and what year that king was. It says, and the city was besieged unto the 11th year of King Zedekiah.
1: Yeah.
0: So what we have to do is determine historically what was the 11th year of King Zedekiah.
1: Yeah.
0: And when we think about the destruction of Jerusalem, and a lot of times, I mean, we spent a lot of time talking about Daniel. Daniel ended up, his whole story like began in Babylon, really.
1: Yeah.
0: Right? But he lived in Jerusalem. And so they were transported from Jerusalem to Babylon. And the best record for what happened there was the book of Jeremiah. Now, Jeremiah lived through four separate kings during his time. Zedekiah was the very last one. Under the traditional understanding of where these kings fall, the 11th year of Zedekiah was 586 BC, right? And that's just based on Jewish records, historical records, archaeological evidence. So let's just say it wasn't really 586, it's 421. This creates a cascading effect of changing the dates for all these historical kingdoms.
1: All the events.
0: It changes all the events. It changes when

0: Josiah, Jehoiakim, Jehoiachin, and Zedekiah ruled. It changed when Jeremiah lived. It changed when Daniel gets to Babylon.
1: It changes the kingdoms of the world. Babylon, Medo Persia, and Greece all have to be shifted hundreds of years in order for this to line
0: up. Well, let's see what happens to it. King Josiah would go from 609 to 475 to 444. Jehoiakim would have gone from 609 to 598 to 444 to 433 BC. Jehoiachin would go from 598 and 597 to 443 to 442. And Zedekiah would go from 597 to 586 to 432 to 421 BC.
1: Yeah.
0: That's a massive shift. Most of the world acknowledges that the kingdoms of Persia went at Cyrus the Great rule in generally around 500, in the 500 BCs, the early 500, like the 586, around that mid to early 500 BC era. Then he conquered Babylon in that time frame. This is saying Zedekiah wasn't even around till after the King Cyrus was dead. That's an impossible shift that would need a tremendous amount of historical evidence to shift that. Is that making sense?
1: And then Medo-Persia's reign would either be shortened or Rome's or Greece's reign would be shift forward or backwards. But we know that there's very good record keeping from many historians. We're referencing the chronology of Ptolemy.
0: Mm-hmm.
1: And it goes over the history here, and everything would have to be shifted out.
0: Everything. Like Rabbi Kravitz can't just take the first temple and say, I'm going to put it here, without fundamentally shifting a whole bunch of history.
1: It would be like saying 9/11 didn't happen in 2001.
0: Yeah.
1: That's just because of, you know, bad historical record keeping mm-hmm. on the part of Americans. 9/11 actually happened
0: in 2017 or whatever.
1: Well, it'd have to be like 2200.
0: Oh, right. If you're trying to match the 166 year difference.
1: Or it was in the 1800s actually that 9/11 happened. Yeah.
0: Right. And anybody could say that, but like you'd have to provide so much evidence and you don't have it. It's not there. Right. And this trickle down effect, it really gets bigger and bigger the more you look at it. So it's now the kings. We just spent a whole episode establishing that the book of Daniel was written in the 6th century BC.
1: Yeah.
0: Well, if the 11th year of Zedekiah, the year the temple was destroyed, was really 421 BC, and Daniel the prophet didn't go to Babylon until after the destruction of Jerusalem in 421, when was the book of Daniel written?
1: It would have to be way later.
0: It would have to been at least 70 years after 421 BC.
1: Yeah.
0: Because in the beginning of chapter 9, in Daniel 9, he's talking about how he understands there at the end of the 70-year captivity in Babylon. He's actively writing about that. That would mean that would be written in 421 BC. The whole historicity of him being writing Daniel in the 6th century out the window.
1: Mm-hmm.
0: This would make the 6th century BC authorship impossible. And as we've said, it would change the time periods for Jeremiah, Ezekiel, Zephaniah, Habakkuk, all the Persian kings. I mean, it's just a massive shift. And he offers it in the article, and we have the links always at the bottom of the articles. I recommend people go read it. He offers no explanation. He doesn't give you the date that it actually is. He said it's wrong, and Jewish mm-hmm. calendars are better, but never gives you a date, never gives you any proof of where you can find that the date's changed, and never acknowledges that you have this cascading waterfall of historical problems when you move that date. So let's continue to determine what the Bible gives us to establish the chronology and where we are. Jeremiah 52, 12, and 13.
1: Now on the 10th day of the 5th month, which was the 19th year of King Nebuchadnezzar, king of Babylon, Nebuzaradan, the captain of the bodyguard, who was in the service of the king of Babylon, came to Jerusalem. He burned the house of the Lord, the king's house, and all the houses of Jerusalem, even every large house he burned with fire.
0: Okay, so the Bible's giving us information here that's extremely valuable. We need to understand what the 19th year of King Nebuchadnezzar was. Because if we have the first piece that we've just looked at, and we can say, okay, what's the 11th year of Zedekiah?
1: Mm-hmm.
0: Now, does that match with the 19th year of King Nebuchadnezzar? This is why the Bible provides so much wonderful detail that I'd say 90% of Christians just gloss over.
1: And most people think, why does it say this?

0: this person begat them and then was ruling for this many years, and then this happened, then this many years, and then that happened. It's, when I was first looking at it, I thought it was the most boring. Like, why is it even there? It doesn't really mean anything.
1: Yeah.
0: But it matters a lot.
1: Huge. It's tackling for problems like God knew that people thousands of years after these things were written were going to be using this book.
0: Yeah.
1: And knew that details like this, as we're going to continue to see, it builds in the Catholic view and the evangelical view. It's the same premise. If you don't have these details, it's hard. You'll get lost in the fact that history is so long ago, and maybe it was this date and it could have been that date. But if we can establish when these reigns of these kings were, and I agree with him in part, there is great Jewish record keeping. And I don't think there's a Jewish record anywhere that would have all those four kings that Jeremiah lived in all the way in 400 BC and not 600 BC. So he's kind of self-defeating in that. But let's see if we can find out when the 19th year of Nebuchadnezzar's reign is. Now, in order to establish this, as you just touched on, we have this thing called the Canon of Ptolemy. Now, I didn't know a ton about this up until, you know, a couple of years ago when I'm, you know, diving into these things and wanting to learn and explore more. But the Canon of Ptolemy is one of the most accurate, highly respected historical records of ancient kings and kingdoms. Claudius Ptolemy was a highly respected astronomer, mathematician, and geographer in the 2nd century CE. The Canon of Ptolemy provides a list of kings and their reigns. Look at which kingdoms he covers. Now, this is before the Protestant world and all this stuff were identifying the four major kingdoms of the world. He did Babylon, Assyria, Macedonia, and Roman empires. That's Babylon, Medo-Persia, Greece, and Rome.
0: Yeah. If people don't understand what those words mean, Macedonia, that's the western part of the Grecian Empire.
1: Exactly.
0: You know, we have, it's just a different name.
1: It's a different name for
0: over
1: Greece.
0: Over the centuries, titles change.
1: Yeah.
0: And that's just natural course of events.
1: But I found it fascinating that the second century mathematician happens to pick the same four kingdoms that the book of Daniel 2 and Daniel 7 and Daniel 8, in a way, identify as the four major kingdoms of the world. So here is this highly sophisticated calendar that tells you the four major kingdoms of the world. And the way he did it was he tied astronomical events to specific eras of kings, helping create a meticulously accurate date of their rule. These records are extremely technical and precise. There's an example of it to the right here. This document is considered one of the most reliable sources in the world for the chronology of these kings and kingdoms. And I just want to kind of give a frame of reference. The very first king he starts with is King Nebuchadnezzar of Babylon in 747 BC. So we're before even Nebuchadnezzar here. So he starts in 747 BC, and the last king that he charts ends in 161 AD with Antoninus Pius. So people have heard of Pope Pius's. This is like in the Roman Empire. So he literally goes from 747 BC in an unbroken chain of kings through these major kingdoms and ends in 161 AD. That's impressive. And what he would do is, in the fifth year of Nebuchadnezzar, you had some astrological event like an eclipse that fixes these certain dates to certain times, because there weren't eclipses in that portion of the world at this date, at this time, at any other time except for this particular date. So this is why it becomes a relevant historical record. And what he would do was essentially give you the king Nebuchadnezzar and tell you how many years from that king the next king reigned and how long he reigned. So it was 137 years to Nebuchadnezzar, and he reigned for 37 years. And you can start doing calculations to determine where these things fall. He used astronomical calculations by comparing the dates of these eclipses with the reigns of kings. Ptolemy created a highly accurate chronology. And this is the example I kind of just used. If an eclipse was recorded during the fifth year of the king's reign, Ptolemy could use his calculation to identify the specific date of that eclipse, thereby verifying the accuracy of both his astronomical models and historical records. And this is a continuous unbroken chain through the four kingdoms of the world. So when does the Canon of Ptolemy place the reign of Nebuchadnezzar II? The canon states that Nebuchadnezzar II was from 605 to 562 BC, and this range is derived from the regnal years listed for him in the canon. So
0: which
1: now,
0: would be way outside of our realm of what we're talking about.
1: Yeah. I mean, certainly not in 400 BC, not 200 some odd years later, but this fits what the biblical record shows what we understand to be correct.
0: Yes, what I meant was what we were seeing the

0: Judaism view of 420 or 421.
1: Yes.
0: That would put this, the kind of Ptolemy chronology, way off.
1: Yeah, and you would have to basically provide a huge data set to say why the canon of Ptolemy was wrong, because it's up to this point been one of the most accurate sources in human history on the topic. So let's see if Rabbi Kravitz is, what he's saying here is true. Did Babylonian calendars change arbitrarily? It says, with limited archaeological evidence to reflect that. Again, anybody can say anything, but are these two statements true? Did they change them? And was there limited archaeological evidence? And the truth is, both of those statements are incorrect.
0: We're talking about the greatest world power at the time. We're not talking about some, you know, little, you know, state or little, you know, entity who doesn't care about these things. This was a sophisticated world governing. It was the world power.
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1: Yeah, and I'm just going to read this little passage here, which talks about whether they changed calendars arbitrarily. Because what he's saying is with each king, they would start counting from the new king. But that's not an arbitrary change in the calendar. They were still very right. sophisticated astronomers in Babylon. I mean, the Chaldeans were hyper aware of the astrological happenings, and they would record journals and all sorts of stuff. But it says, while the Babylonians did use a dynastic dating system, their calendars did not change arbitrarily with each new king, and their archaeological discoveries reflect a sophisticated and systematic approach to chronology and astronomy rather than an arbitrary one. The Babylonians used a lunisolar calendar, which is based on the cycles of the moon and the solar year. They developed sophisticated mathematics and astronomical methods to keep their calendar in sync with the seasons, including the use of intercalary months. Moreover, the Babylonians maintained detailed astronomical records and had a continuous tradition of astronomical observations spanning several centuries. These records allowed them to refine their calendar and to make it more accurate over time. So the idea that they arbitrarily changed the calendars is, again, not something that's supported by history. And in fact, on the archaeological side, all the archaeological evidence points to a 500 BC reign of Nebuchadnezzar, 586 and before reign of Nebuchadnezzar. One of the main things was the Babylonian Chronicles. This is a series of clay tablets that recorded major historical events from the reign of Babylon, including the destruction of Jerusalem, which we're going to take a look at here in a second. The astronomical diaries were a collection of clay tablets that contained detailed records of astronomical observations made by the Babylonians and astronomers, which is why the canon of Ptolemy knows there was a eclipse in the fifth year of this king in Babylon was because they found all sorts of evidence to support this this idea. And the last one is the Library of Ashurbanipal, discovered in Nineveh. This library contains over 30,000 clay tablets, including many important literary, historical, and scientific texts from the Babylonian periods. And all of these things, I would not say this is a small amount of data. It was quite a large amount of data that all points to a 5th, 6th century BC reign, certainly not 421.
0: And these astrological events, like an eclipse or something like this, is very
1: discovered
0: mathematical.
1: In Nineveh.
0: So we can look back at what was written about this king having, you know, an eclipse in this year, and we

0: the way the Bible reads it, it gives us in the fifth month, in the fifth day, in the seventh month of the 11th year of this king. Mm-hmm. That's pretty detailed information. But what we find is the Babylonian Chronicles give us the same type of detailed information. And this particular passage is describing the attack by the king of Babylon on the city of Judah, and it corresponds exactly with what the Bible record says. So you have an extra biblical source, meaning an outside biblical source, confirming the same thing an internal biblical source is saying. Yeah. And this is how you get synergy. This is how you can establish historicity within the Bible. It becomes very important. So it says in the seventh year, which would have been 597, 596, the month of Kislemu, the king of Akkad mustered his troops and marched to the Hatti land and besieged the city of Judah. And on the second day of the month of Adaru, he seized the city and captured the king. He appointed there a king of his own choice. Now, this is important.
1: Yeah.
0: Because most people don't really realize there were two attacks on the city. The first one happened in around 597, 596, probably more like 596, but you get into some number counting things when you ask people, but it's right there.
1: Yeah.
0: And then the second one, and that's about the time when Daniel, right? So there were two groups of people that got taken out of Babylon. Daniel was in, and his friends were in that first group here in 596. So the second Kings 24, 10 through 16 collaborates the exact record in the Babylonian Chronicles, which speaks of it from a different side.
1: And that he would then appoint a king to be ruling there, which is a very strange thing.
0: Mm-hmm.
1: So that's a very peculiar, very important point in corroborating these two accounts.
0: Yes. And it says, Nebuchadnezzar appointed Zedekiah as the new king of Judah. The event did not involve the destruction of the temple. So here we see that Jehoiakim gets taken out.
1: Yep.
0: And instead of Nebuchadnezzar just placing one of his Babylonian guys there, he thinks it's a better idea to get himself a Jewish stooge that will be his representative. And this is where Zedekiah comes in. And as we saw, the king, Second Kings reference in the 11th year of Zedekiah.
1: Yep.
0: So that Babylonian chronicle was exactly right. They got rid of the first king, which would have been Jehoiachin, set up Zedekiah, and then like 10 years later, Zedekiah wasn't holding up his end of the bargain.
1: Yep.
0: And here comes Nebuchadnezzar back 10 years later. He besieges the city again in 588. And after a prolonged siege that lasted about 18 months, Jerusalem was finally captured in 586 BC. At that point, the temple was destroyed.
1: Yes.
0: Now imagine putting that in 421. Like it doesn't make any sense that you could have all of this historicity move so far into the future. It breaks the flow of time and events.
1: You'd have to nix off dozens of kings.
0: Exactly. And place them in weird times and weird places that just don't make any sense. So Zedekiah's 11th year corresponds perfectly with 586 BC. The 19th year of Nebuchadnezzar and the canon of Ptolemy establishes this. The two accounts from the Babylonian Chronicles and the two attacks against Jerusalem establish all of this. When Daniel went to Babylon in 596, we can establish that historically, and that fits the timing perfectly. So it really is putting a lot of pressure on Rabbi Kravitz's excuse that the 166-year gap that we come up with can be simply fixed by just putting the first temple destruction further into the future. And I will say that when I researched, I found more Jewish sources confirming a 586 BC destruction, because they're doing so, right? They're not thinking about the 70 weeks a lot of times, because there aren't a ton of Jewish sources handling the 70 weeks. In fact, I give Rabbi Kravitz credit for at least trying to tackle and explain each piece of this prophecy, because most aren't even touching it. So what they'll do, because they're not worried about the consequence of the 70 weeks, they're able to take the historicity and say, yes, here's an exact example. This is from the Bible Unearthed Archaeology's New Vision of Ancient Israel and the Origins of Its Ancient Sacred Texts. This is Israel Finkelstein and Neil Asher Sibelman. So, I hope I'm not butchering that too much. But these are two Jewish sources, and they say the kingdom of Judah survived more than a century longer, but its people could not avert the inevitable judgment of God. In 586 BCE, the rising brutal Babylonian Empire decimated the

0: land of Israel and put Jerusalem and its temple to the torch. So like the Jewish sources aren't even agreeing on this, but I would say 85 to 90% of Jewish people will say 586 was the right date.
1: And as Kravitz said, the Jewish chronology is much more accurate than the others. So 90% of them say it's 586.
0: Yeah. And the ones who say alternatively, they don't offer the date. They don't offer any explanation on how you have to shift the whole history. And I kind of hope somebody sends this to Rabbi Kravitz. Please explain to us how you could possibly move all these kingdoms that far into the future for this first temple to be destroyed. So as we kind of review whether we can take this, we're just looking at the Judaism view. Does it stand the weight of scrutiny? Well, the historically accurate date for the first temple's destruction is in 586 BC, as I think we've proven unequivocally.
1: Even according to the other Jewish historians.
0: Correct, who are not really thinking about the 166-year gap there. But they can't deny the historicity. And I think the only reason Kravitz did it.
1: Or should I say Jewish rabbis, not historians?
0: Well, yes, but I'd say both. Historians, rabbis, scholars, they all agree, for the most part, 586. Uh-huh. So establishing the 586 makes the application of the 490 years in relation to the time between the first and second temple impossible.
1: Right.
0: That's what we saw at the beginning.
1: 166 years out, just like Kravitz said.
0: Exactly. And the fact that he acknowledges that the gap's there shows that we're not missing something in the process.
1: Yeah.
0: The alternative dates, such as 421 BC, lack any direct evidence and face substantial challenges when the reigns of the various kings from Babylon, Medo-Persia, and Israel are considered. It's just as we looked at it, just shifts everything and possibly shifts everything. And then this is something that we're going to see as a theme in all of them. He never makes the connection of the 2300-day prophecy to Daniel 8.
1: Right.
0: If you're not making that connection, your fundamental understanding of the prophecy can't be complete. And it's not a judgment. It's just a statement of fact. Like if you're not connecting it, you couldn't be sharing the wholeness of the message from that prophecy no matter what you did.
1: But this is a big problem with not just this view, but most views in Christendom even, where we take a portion of something and we don't follow it through to its ultimate completion. And whether that's Left Behind theory or any of these others, because just like, if I can diverge for just a second, with Left Behind, it says there's going to be these two people, one taken and one left. Mm-hmm. And it's like, wow, we're going to be taken to heaven. So we want to be taken, right? Well, if we just read to the end of the passage, it explains it. It says those that are taken where the eagles are gathered. So this is taken in judgment. This isn't taken to heaven where the eagles are eating dead bodies in heaven. Mm. So obviously this is not the context there. And all you have to do is read to the end of the section. And same here. If we're looking at this 70 weeks isolated from the rest of the context, which is the 2300 days, chapter 8, and the vision in its entirety, then obviously we're going to start running into problems, which we have to take this in context.
0: And that's why I want each view to like just let's put it out there and put it under the test. Because as we go through the prophecy, if we can invalidate a particular option along the way, then it's almost like you don't even need to spend time in looking at the other particulars after that, because we could go through the rest of the prophecy and show how they say it doesn't say a Messiah will be cut off. It says the anointed, and the anointed is in relation to the temple and the high priest. Yeah. And instead of going and digging through all those weeds, the simple math application of what it means, either it's not about the first and second temple and somebody's going to have to bring a new perspective from the Jewish view on what the 70 weeks is about, or it is, and it's been invalidated because the simple math doesn't work and the explanation to move it in the future doesn't work. So now, from my point of view, there's no reason to continue looking at the Jewish view on this matter unless somebody comes and tells us that it's not about the destruction of the first and second temple.
1: Yeah.
0: And there's some kind of weight of evidence behind that other than just lip service, which is kind of what we got from Rabbi Kravitz on this different alternative date for 421. So I'm going to say that based on this information, the final verdict on this view is it's incorrect. And that they acknowledge that there's the 166-year gap. So in their own admission that...
1: And there's no good body of evidence chronologically, historically, evidentially that is going to prove or be able to prove that date

0: Exactly. And we're all open to seeing it, but you're going to have to make sure that the canon of Ptolemy is proven to be incorrect, that all the historical records of the Persian kingdoms are incorrect.
1: The Bible chronology itself would have to be
0: changed
1: proven wrong.
0: Completely. The dates for Daniel, like there's just so many consequences that I think it's safe from here on out to move on to the other views, because people will be like, oh, we didn't go through what they said the transgression is and making an end of sin.
1: But it's irrelevant.
0: It becomes irrelevant.
1: When your platform's wrong, if you are building a house and your foundation is all skewed, there's no sense in looking
0: building
1: at
0: your bathroom when your house is like this. Yeah. Like, don't worry about your bathroom. Move on to a place that's got a good foundation.
1: Yeah.
0: And so this is what our goal is here. There will be people will be like, oh, but there's all these other pieces they didn't address. There's no point in addressing them if the very basis of it, by their own admission, doesn't add up.
1: When we get to a solid building block, then we can go to the next piece and we can see, okay, does that line work? And then the next level, oh, does that one? Okay, no, we have a problem here. Do we have to look?
0: Exactly.
1: Yeah.
0: And so when we're looking at the four views and we see no decree and 586 BC, I think at this stage, unless somebody sends us an amazing amount of information that like offsets this, anybody who talks or witnesses to the Jewish people about this should walk them through the consequence of the dates that we've covered here today.
1: And then even just the fact that the decree is about rebuilding, it's not, I'm going to give you a start date and an end date of when the first destruction is and the second destruction is.
0: Yep.
1: It's kind of the reverse exactly of what the prophecy was intended to be.
0: To be a restoration and a rebuild, not a destruction. So I hope that makes sense for people. We're going to fill in the rest of these as we go through. But as of now, what ends the 70 weeks would be the destruction of the second temple in 70 AD. And we see that doesn't fit the 490 years under the classic understanding of 586. Now, next, we're going to go into the Catholic view on this. Then we're going to go into evangelical and we're going to end in Adventism. And we're going to put each under the same weight of scrutiny. And if the base doesn't add up, then there's no more time to waste on this.
1: Yeah.
0: And I hope people can appreciate how we're trying to make this as straightforward as possible and not getting lost in all the weeds, because I can't tell you, I get like emails or messages with like 7 pages worth of ideas of how this is wrong, but they never address like your very basis is wrong.
1: Mm-hmm.
0: Unless we're going to get something new in understanding, which I haven't seen. The very basis is wrong, so why even bother with the rest of the details?
1: Yeah.
0: And I'm interested to see what our brothers and sisters have to say about that. But next we're going into the Catholic view, and hopefully that'll be as enlightening as seeing what the Jewish view played out, where that leads us.
1: And this just shows again that if we're going to be good Bible students, we have to be good historical students too. You know, I wasn't always super interested in history, but as soon as you start looking at the Bible and comparing these things and seeing, you know, when you hear some of these names and they're weird for us now, we see like even in the Bible, Jehoiachin and these names, it doesn't, you know, click for us. But as soon as we start putting a timeline in here, and we see, okay, there was real events connected to this kingdom and that kingdom, mm-hmm. Nebuchadnezzar II, and that, oh, that's when that happened. And now you can make these correlations,
0: right?
1: And it becomes much more interesting. And we need to be good historical students that we are studying history, because that is what really helps us to verify the prophecies and verify our understanding and even validate the Bible as a true prophetic book.
0: Exactly. And one of the things says the testimony of Jesus is the spirit of prophecy. It's this beautiful gift. And people be like, well, why are you going this in depth in the weeds on this? Because it's affecting so many people. Because there's a whole political movement to instill ideologies based on a wrong understanding of a prophecy.
1: Yeah.
0: This is why it becomes, even on the Jewish side, the evangelical and the Jewish side, it's absolutely critical. And hopefully this gives tools for people to constructively and like brotherly, Christ-like fashion, be able to share this information. Because we're certainly not attacking them. We're simply saying, why doesn't this add up?
1: Right.
0: Could you tell me why there's a gap here? Oh, sure, the dates changed. Well, could you prove to me why the dates changed? Because here's this, this, this, and this that establishes that date. So this is what I think. Let's

0: come, let's reason together. It should be. And our job here on Truth Matters is to give people the tools to look into it themselves. Go look at the canon of Ptolemy. Go look and see if you can establish these other dates. Go look at what all the Jewish perspectives you can find to see if what we're saying is wrong or incorrect or we misunderstood. Because even if we were, we want the catalyst to be people to be interested enough to be like, hey, is that really how it is?
1: And look into these things.
0: That's right. That's right. And if we do, and it helps us come closer to our Savior, and it helps us not be deceived for the stuff that's coming at the end of time, well, then by God's grace, we've done our job here to help engage people in something that we think is critically important to understand for the end of time.
1: And it's really important that everybody does this with a humbleness, nothing to prove, but just everything to learn.
0: Yeah.
1: And I hope that all the viewers who watched this were able to definitely learn something today. And if you haven't seen our last video where we were talking about Trump and the NRB, go to the last podcast. And if you want to see the next one, which is about the Catholic view on the 70 weeks, also go to adtv.watch because that episode will come out before it comes out on YouTube. Mm-hmm. Thank you for watching, and we'll see you in the next Truth Matters.

A man named Henry Light was a pastor in England. He had a very, very weak health, but a powerful faith. As his doctor saw him, he was recommended to really take care of his health, but Henry, he just had a passion for each of his church members. He visited the poor and visited the sick and loved everyone. From him came the saying, "It's better to wear out than to rust out." Finally, fighting a lifelong of asthma, he contracted tuberculosis. And he decided to follow the suggestion of the doctor and to go to sunnier Southern Europe in order to recover his health. That last Sunday, he almost crawling went up to that pulpit to preach his last sermon as his congregation wept over their pastor. That evening, he went for a walk by the beach. And he got inspired with the words, "Abide with me, fast falls the eventide, the darkness deepens, oh with me abide. When other helpers fail and comfort flee, help of the helpless, oh abide with me."

If we look at our educational system in the world today and the media, we see that the only topic that is really represented in the world out there is the evolution side of this debate. And the other side, the creation side, is passed by. And so we're going to ask a few questions, just a little bit about my background. I used to be an evolutionist, professor of zoology, and I became a creationist based on evidence in the world out there. Now, I'm not here today to bludgeon someone into another point of view, but just to ask a few questions. And that is what we intend to do. Now, in 2008, some interesting things happened in the world, and the evolution debate had progressed to such an extent that it was felt that the churches should all come on board regarding this issue as well. And so they started what was called the Clergy Letter Project, where they invited the clergy to put pen to paper and to support the evolution scenario, even from the pulpit. And they first started with an evolution day, then it progressed to an evolution weekend, and they thought they would get a number of signatures, but before they could say Jack Robinson, they had 11,730 signatures, and a number of signatures from rabbis. These are clerics, theologians, who say that the evolution scenario is the only one that fits the picture, and the public needs to be informed that the biblical paradigm is to, at best, to be seen allegorically. So we, the undersigned Christian clergy from many different traditions, believe that the timeless truths of the Bible and discoveries of modern science may comfortably

exist. We believe that the theory of evolution is a foundational scientific truth, one that has stood up to rigorous scrutiny and upon which much of human knowledge and achievement rests. I fail to see where this statement comes from, but nevertheless, to reject this truth or to treat it as one theory amongst others is to deliberately embrace scientific ignorance and transmit such ignorance to our children. So this is where we are in the stream of time. It seems as if the theological world has succumbed to the pressure from the scientific world and has decided to capitulate on the biblical scenario of creation. By 2009, it had progressed to an evolution weekend. And they had annual Evolution Sunday events, and these were so successful that they transformed them into Evolution Weekends, where from the pulpit, the people, the lay people, were to be educated that the Bible and science were to be harmonized and that the creation account should not be seen as literal, but sort of be incorporated in some theistic evolutionary paradigm or seen totally as allegorical. Fascinating. If you turn on the media, it doesn't take more than 30 seconds to hear that everything is millions of years old, and children from an early age are indoctrinated that there is only one paradigm that exists, and then legislation in the world, in terms of education, enforces the teaching of evolution in secondary institutions, public schools, and all of these avenues. Now, one of the great proponents of the evolution theory today is, of course, the world famous Richard Dawkins. And he wrote the famous book, The God Delusion, where he bemoans the fact that religion should have had such a prominent place in the history of mankind. And it seems to me that he misinterprets religion in the sense that he looks at certain denominations with certain denominational views rather than the biblical view. Nevertheless, he also belongs to an organization known as the Brights. Now, it's an interesting name. To be bright means to be intelligent, means to be a luminary, means to have light. Now, what does it take to be a bright? So if we go to their webpage, we find that a bright is someone who believes that there is no God. So it seems you have to be incredibly intelligent to reach the point where you realize that there is no God. And it's interesting that the constituency of brights is usually hugely diverse. Besides those, of course, who identify themselves as atheists or humanists or secular humanists or free thinkers or rationalists, naturalists, agnostics, skeptics, whatever, there are individuals who go by their preferred affiliations, such as ethical culturalist, pantheist, Buddhist, yogi, Wiccan, transhumanist, Unitarian. Well, that's odd already, but then it gets really interesting. Also part of the gamut of constituents are Jews, Catholics, Quakers, Episcopalians, and others who may personally maintain their religious, cultural, or aesthetic aspect, but not its supernaturalism. So it seems that you can belong to a Christian grouping, either Catholic or Protestant or any one of the others, and still be a bright. In other words, you can believe there is no God,

of these people are fully employed by churches, but they don't believe in God. So we're living in interesting times. Now, when they started this Evolution Weekend, they also decided to make it pretty public, and they put advertisements on London buses where they claimed there's probably no God, so, you know, relax and enjoy life. Now, originally they wanted to place the advertisement, "There is no God," but because that was offensive to some, they compromised on "There is probably no God," which is a misnomer in itself. And then they also put up posters claiming, "In the beginning, man created God. There's probably no God." So this is where we are in the stream of time. And why has it come to this point? And why is there such obvious disbelief in the issues of the Bible? Now, in Genesis chapter 1, verse 31, we read, "And God saw everything that he had made, and behold, it was very good. And the evening and the morning were the sixth day." So according to the scriptures, God created everything in 6 days, and it was very good. And of course, if you look at this world today, it looks anything but very good. There are major problems on this planet. In Genesis 1, 26 to 28, we read, "And God said, let us make man in our image after our likeness, and let them have dominion over the fish of the sea and over the fowl of the air and over the cattle and all the things that are on this earth, every creeping thing." And so God created man in his own image. In the image of God, he created him. Male and female created he them. Well, these are controversial issues already, because here you have a definite statement of intent, creating man in the image of God. In other words, not evolving from some inferior organic material to something superior, but in the image of God. And then still male and female, a distinction which today is tremendously under fire. "And God blessed them, and God said to them, be fruitful and multiply and replenish the earth and subdue it and have dominion over the fish and of the sea and over the fowls of the air and every living thing that creeps upon the earth." So here is a story where man is put in control, he's given dominion. In other words, it is a mini cosmos with man in control, and he was in the image of God. And Isaiah tells us in chapter 43, I have created him for my glory. I have formed him. Yes, I have made him. Now, when you study this issue of glory, then you find out that the glory of God is his character. So he created them for his glory in his image, in his character. So what is this character that we're talking about, and what is this image, and why was it very good, and why, the counter question, is it not very good today? Well, Genesis continues to say, "And God said, see, I have given you every herb that yields seed, which is on the face of all the earth, and every tree whose fruit yields seed, to you it shall be for food." So there is the original diet of man, and we can see that everything that God gave man to eat came from the plant kingdom, so he was a vegetarian. But then it gets fascinating, because it says also to every, that's a very strong word, it embraces everything, every beast of the earth, every bird of the air, everything that creeps on the earth in which there is life, I have given every green herb for food, and it was so. So, purely on the strength of the text, everything that creeps, everything that lives, everything that lived on this planet of the animal kingdom was herbivorous, plant-eating. Now, hang on a second, that's ludicrous. Where do the carnivores fit into this picture? Is there any room for them? Surely they are designed to
kill and to hunt and

this picture just doesn't match with the reality that we see. And then God saw everything that he had made, and indeed it was very good. So it was evening and it was morning, the sixth day, and it was so. That's pretty emphatic. So this was the original plan. Everything was vegetarian. The plant kingdom was created, according to the scripture, as a source of food for all the creatures on the planet, including man, including every other creature that existed on the planet. Because there was to be no death of those creatures whose life was in the blood. So death did not exist. Now, according to the evolutionary paradigm, death is the very means by which we fuel the evolutionary process. So this is the antithesis of modern thinking. Survival of the fittest implies the death of the non-fit. Now, Charles Darwin, when he accepted this position as naturalist for the voyage of the Beagle, he was, of course, theologically trained, but he also was a biologist, and his grandfather had dabbled in evolutionary thinking. And on this trip, he had a book with him by Charles Lyell, The Principles of Geology, which postulated long ages. And as he was traveling around, he came to certain conclusions, and he wrote to his friend, Dr. Arthur Gray, "I'm bewildered. I had no intention to write atheistically, but I own that I cannot see so plainly as others do and as I wish to do. Evidence for design and beneficence on all sides of us doesn't look so good. There seems to me too much misery in the world. I cannot persuade myself that a beneficent and omnipotent God would have designedly created the ichneumonidae, that's a category of parasites, with the express intention of their feeding within the living bodies of caterpillars, or that a cat should play with mice. So when I look at the natural world around me, I see suffering. I see animals parasiting other animals. I see carnivores killing their prey, tearing them apart. This is not a utopian world. This doesn't match the theory or the story in the Bible." And we have to admit he has a point, but perhaps he missed something. In 1844, in his first draft of his famous book, The Origin of Species, he comes out a little stronger and he says it's derogatory that the creator of countless universes should have made by individual acts of his will the myriads of creeping parasites and worms which since the earliest dawn of life have swarmed over the land and the depth of the ocean. So this is a bad picture we're painting of God by looking at nature. And then he ponders his evolutionary paradigm and he says, well, if we look at evolution, well, then we cease to be astonished that a group of animals should have been transformed to lay their eggs in the bowels and flesh of other sensitive beings, that some animals should live by and delight in cruelty, that animals should be led away by false instincts, that annually there should be an incalculable waste of pollen, eggs, and immature beings. So looking at it from the evolutionary paradigm made sense to him. The two don't match. And Darwin saw this. And this is the very basis, the very seed of the theory of evolution. But did he perhaps miss something? Let's have a look at the scriptures again. The scriptures surely tell us that from the original perfect state, something changed. So we need to have a look at that. "And the Lord God called unto Adam and said unto him, Where art thou? And he said, I heard the voice in the garden and I was afraid." It was something new, fear. "And I was naked." Here was something new. "And I hid myself and I said, Who told thee that thou wast naked? Hast thou eaten of the tree whereof I commanded thee that thou shouldst not eat? And the man said, The woman you gave me, it's her problem. She created the problem. And I did eat. And the Lord God said unto the woman, What is this that thou hast done? And the woman said, It's the serpent's fault. He beguiled me. And the Lord God said unto the serpent, Because thou

hast done this, thou art cursed above all cattle and above every beast of the field, and upon the belly thou shalt go, and dust shalt thou eat all the days of thy life. So something strange happens here. The serpent is cursed. Not the perpetrators, the serpent. Now the serpent, of course, was just a medium used by the other entity, who was known as Satan, and he used this medium to beguile them. And as a reference point and an indicator for future generations, a curse was placed upon the serpent, and it was now to crawl on its belly. So I can assume that prior to this, it did not crawl on its belly. Now, if I look at the reptile world, you have lizards and reptiles that have vastly reduced legs. You have some that are totally legless. The serpents are generally legless, but some of them actually have rudimentary legs. And some of them develop them embryologically, but they do not come to the forefront. So something obviously changed. But here is the hub. If there are legs and they are perfectly formed, just rudimentary, then do they have the genes for legs, yes or no? Obviously they must have the genes, otherwise they couldn't have the structure. So why are they rudimentary? Did it take millions of years of evolution? Is this progress or is this regression? Is it a step back or is it a step forward? And so we can see that nothing new has been added, only something has been lost or deactivated. If you look at other structures, which evolutionists would claim developed over millions of years, like the apparatus to kill, the poison glands and the teeth associated with it, well, the poison glands are really transformed salivary glands. So if you have a transformed gland that produces enzymes, which are proteins, well, that wouldn't be a problem if they ended in your stomach and you could digest the protein, but if the protein ended up in your bloodstream, it could create a tremendous reaction, an immune response. And so this is not something that was added. This is not some new invention. This is a transformation of something that already existed. The same applies to spiders and the web that they spin. Some spiders subsist on pollen for at least a period of their lives, and the poison glands again are transformed structures, not new additions. So they are digestive structures. And unto Adam he said, because thou hast hearkened unto the voice of thy wife. I don't know if there's a lesson in there which we should take note of. And hast eaten of the tree of which I commanded thee, saying, thou shalt not eat of it. Cursed is the ground for thy sake. Here again, the first curse is upon the serpent as a reminder. The second curse is not upon Adam and Eve, but upon the ground. And for thy sake. In sorrow thou shalt eat of it all the days of thy life. Thorns also and thistles shall it bring forth to thee, and thou shalt eat the herb of the field. Now the herb of the field was originally the food for the animals, and the fruit and the seeds, the nuts, the grains, and all of these issues were for man. So now the herbs are added, so we could say vegetables were added to the diet. Obviously, there would be a shortage because of the curse, which had to be augmented with the additional food. And then what happened? In the sweat of thy face thou shalt eat bread till thou return unto the ground, for out of it wast thou taken, for dust thou art, and unto dust thou shalt return. So here was the sentence of death. It was delayed, but it would be implemented over time through aging, and dust they were, dust they would become. So the earth is cursed. What does this mean? Obviously it means it won't bring forth what it did before.
And whereas before

Before everything grew effortlessly, now it took labor and sweat to produce the same. And why? For their sake. Well, you know, if I look at the world today, if everything is honky-dory and the rains come when they should come and the crops are growing as they should and the wind comes at the right time for pollination, everybody is complacent and happy and nobody needs God. But let the droughts come and the withering winds and let the crops deteriorate. Then everybody turns to God so that he shouldn't be forgotten, because if you forget the source of life, well, then you might have to forfeit life. So this was a reminder that man was still dependent on a higher power in order to subsist on the land. All right, then the structures were changed. Thorns and thistles would henceforth be part of this creation. So I assume that before, thorns and thistles were not part of this creation, because they were to be a bothersome intruder in the cultivation process that Adam had to undertake. Now, what are thorns? Are these new structures? No. There's no new genetic material here. A thorn is merely a transformed branch or a cortical outgrowth. And in the case of the spines on a cactus, they are a transformed leaf. And instead of the genetic material unfolding the leaf structure as it develops, it folds in upon itself, so it's a different expression of the same gene. And instead of the stem developing like a stem, it flattens out and develops like a leaf as a water conservation measure. So obviously this was not required in a perfect world. This is a post-perfect world addition, but there's no new genetic material. So this is not evolution. This is a regression. If we take the thorns of a rose, for example, they are epidermal or cortical outgrowths. Now, every human being can experience that if they want to. They can start taking a spade and dig around in the garden to cultivate the ground, and eventually, if they do it enough, what happens to their hands? They develop calluses. But this is not evolution, this is a response to pressure, and the genetic structure is then programmed to add new material to protect the hand. So that is not an evolutionary process, it is an enactment of pre-existing genetic information. The same with the thistle. It is the transformed petal of a flower that is stiffened and becomes dry and hard and prickly. So this is not new genetic material, so you cannot really term it evolution at all. So far, we haven't seen any evolution, but only transformation and regression. Now, Darwin made a point of using parasites to explain his theory. So let's have a look at parasites. What are parasites? Parasites are creatures that feed and live off other creatures while hijacking, as it were, their metabolic machinery, mostly not killing them, but sapping them of their strength. And if we look at the parasites, like the roundworms and the tapeworms that we have over here, these are creatures that are highly regressed in their structure. A tapeworm doesn't have eyes, doesn't need eyes, can't see anything in the alimentary canal of another creature. It doesn't have a digestive system. Why should it have one? It's living in your digestive system, so it hijacks your digestive system. So the eyes are not there, the digestive structures are not there, and so parasites are reduced organisms. Is that evolution? Or is that the deactivation of the law or the loss of genetic material? Now, the story gets even more interesting, because if you look at pathogens, for example, these are bacteria that cause sicknesses and the like. When they become pathogenic, is this because they have developed new genes, have undergone evolutionary change?

What makes them a pathogen in the first place? Well, like any organism that reproduces sexually, they can actually transfer genetic material from one organism to another. It's called a plasmid, a small fragment of DNA which the bacterial cells have, which is packed and then transferred to a recipient from a donor, spliced into the DNA with very precise enzymatic activity. And then the creature has now acquired immunity or resistance to pesticides or herbicides or antibiotics, but there's no new genetic material. It's just transferred genetic material. It's just like every human being we see on this planet looks slightly different from their ancestors because the material has been repackaged. But it's a very precise process. So no new material, and all this acquired immunity doesn't make them evolutionary products, but just reconstrued organisms. Now, how is all of this possible? Well, there's a new science in the world which has taken the world by storm. It's the science of epigenetics. Now, epigenetics is a fascinating science, because people came to the conclusion that it's not only hardcore genetic material that is transferred from one generation to another, but even diseases can be transferred from one generation to another, which are not built into the hardware of the genetic material, or behavioral patterns or mental patterns can be transferred. And the reason why this happens is because genes are marked. They're wrapped around proteins called histones, and then genes can be marked for activity or for deactivation by methylating the genes. So a gene that is tightly wrapped around one of these histones will not be active, will not be read. So let's say that this gene that is tightly wrapped around this histone is a gene that functions in the development of legs. If it's tightly wrapped around there, it will not give the necessary information to develop those legs. If it's not so tightly wrapped, it might be partly activated and you can get rudimentary legs. If it's totally open, then it will be read and act normally. So this new science is absolutely fascinating, because you can have rapid changes in structure, in appearance, in one generation. And scientists would say, well, this would take millions of years to develop this, but just by this process, you get it in one generation. So it's not evolution. And seeing that you can transfer character traits, it becomes even more fascinating. Because generally, when reproduction takes place, most of the genes are set back to the zero state, but some of them actually aren't. So eating habits, for example, can be transferred from one generation to another. Nervous dispositions can be transferred from one generation to another. The way your hormones act, whether you are an aggressive person or whether you are a mild person, can be transferred from one generation to another. This is a new deal, which nobody suspected before. And if you rigorously change your habits from your predecessors, you can actually stop the genetic marking and change the situation. But it can still take a few generations to get it out of the blueprint. Now, isn't it interesting that the Bible says character traits are carried forth to the third and fourth generation? Just an interesting point. So is this something that could explain it? Epigenetics, a turning point in our understanding of heredity. There is increasing evidence that epigenetic modifications are transgenerational. They go from one generation to the other, inherited through multiple generations in a variety of species. Examples: coat color in mammals, eye color in Drosophila, the fruit fly that they have investigated, symmetry in flowers, longevity. The same absolute identical genetic material
with different implantations.

Can make one organism live twice as long, can make a creature twice the size as the other one in one generation. So this puts a totally new spin on the paradigm. So for example, the difference in coat color in these two genetically identical mice is due to epigenetic modification. Now, Darwin knew nothing about genes, and he certainly knew nothing about epigenetics. Epigenetics can be explained in terms of software. The genes represent the hardware, and the epigenes represent the software which govern how the hardware is going to be used. Now, everybody knows that a computer has the same hardware as the next computer, but depending on the software, you can either design buildings and be architecturally inclined, or you can be a poet, depending on what software you use. So the hardware is programmable and usable in thousands of different ways, which puts a total new spin on variability. Now, Darwin spoke about parasites. Now, here is a barnacle. A barnacle is really a crab-like little creature that has a little shell around it, but not all the barnacles are sessile, sitting on rocks. Some of them are actually free-swimming little organisms that are parasites on crabs. Now, when such a parasite becomes involved in a crab structure, it develops within the crab, and it's called an interna, inside, and it is like a tumor growing in the organism. Eventually, this is what happens. This is the female cypret. It invades crabs, and that develops into a parasite with internal root system, which is internal. And once the interna matures, it will develop a reproductive body outside of the crab. So this is not the crab's reproductive body. This is a parasite. Fascinating. And inside, there are just these strands which have grown into the crab and sap the crab of its energy and nutrients. And the parasite uses it just to create these reproductive structures. And then the little males come and they fertilize these eggs on the outside. And then when the eggs develop, they become part of the plankton system, and the whole system starts all over again. So this is a disgusting-looking parasite consisting of nothing else but strands throughout this living crab and then the reproductive system. But the interesting thing is, it has a free living form, which is part of the plankton system, where it feeds like any other creature. And it has all the structures that it needs to live. It has eyes, it has a mouth, it has movement capabilities, it has digestive systems. It's a complete creature. So here's my question. In this disgusting looking parasite that consists of strands and a reproductive system, are the genes for eyes and mouths and reproductive systems and locomotory organs, are they all there? Yes or no? Sure, they must be there. Because the larva has them. And then when the larva invades a crab, they all disappear. How did that happen? Is that evolution? Darwin, is that millions of years of evolution? Or the fact that it is now in the crab gives the environmental signals to the genetic systems, marks them, and deactivates the

like a mini drill, this proboscis. It can drill holes into your skin and suck the blood. But then fortuitously, it has enzymes which prevent the coagulation of the blood. Obviously, if you were to have the blood coagulate in that little straw, that would become a very complicated sucking experience. You'd have a clogged apparatus. So these chemicals prevent the clotting of blood. Now, this must have taken millions of years to develop, right? Well, the interesting thing is, it's only the female that sucks blood and not the male. And he has the same structure and he has the same chemical composition in his structure, but what does he use it for? Well, he uses it to suck plant juices. Now, obviously, this is enough to satisfy his needs, so he does not need to suck blood. But if the plant juice does not provide for him or to the female everything that is necessary to produce the eggs and all the energy that goes into that, augmentation of the diet with another fluid rich in nutrients would be very advantageous. So they switched. But if the food supply had still been what it was originally, then there would have been no need to switch, and there wouldn't have been a parasite, and the animal wouldn't have been a pest, and it wouldn't have transmitted diseases. So it could have been very good, but what we have now is a changed paradigm. So that applies, of course, to all creatures that inflict pain and suffering by injecting all kinds of chemicals into their prey. Now, if we look at wasps and bees and all of these creatures, well, isn't that an evolutionary development? To have a sting, to be able to kill animals in order to utilize them for whatever purpose? Well, the answer is, all of these structures are nothing other than transformed ovipositors. So they are structures that were originally designed for egg laying, and there are glands associated with these structures that produce the nutrients that go into an egg. Now, those nutrients are proteins, and if those proteins should be injected, well, they will cause severe reactions. Everybody knows that you can eat the poison gland of a snake, and it'll do nothing to you because you will just digest the protein. But if you inject it straight into the bloodstream, well, that's a totally different story. You'll have a tremendous reaction. So the sting of a bee is designed with a barb, so it actually gets stuck in mammalian tissue, so it's not a very good mechanism. So was it originally designed to kill, to inflict pain, or did it have another purpose? Now, if you look at bees, for example, they're rather fascinating, because in bees you have a colony and you have all these sterile workers and you have one reproductive entity which is called the queen. And she produces all the eggs for the colony. Now the interesting thing is, if the queen should die, then the workers could change their diet, some of them, and partake of the royal jelly. And when they do that, they actually start changing and becoming queens. So my question is, does a little worker bee have all the genes it takes to be a queen? Obviously, otherwise they couldn't change. Now, what is the marker that makes the difference? The difference in diet. Here's another question. Can the diet that you partake in have dramatic effects on your anatomy, yes or no? Obviously, because the whole anatomy of the little worker changes and it becomes a big, fat, egg-laying queen. So what you eat can activate certain markers and change conditions in the same way environmental markers can change an organism. Now, this is not evolution. This is a complex structure that is so intricate and needs such precision that it smacks of design. So the fact that wasps kill animals and lay their eggs in them doesn't mean that they were originally designed to do so. That brings me to carnivores. Darwin said the fact that a cat plays with a mouse and then eventually

till he tortures it to death and eats it up. It doesn't seem to be the story of a beneficent, loving God who loves all of his creatures, but this is, well, compatible with the theory of evolution. And after all, if you look at a carnivore, this is the skull of a lion, the teeth tell you already that this creature is a killer. If you have canines this size, it means that you were designed to kill. And then the teeth at the back are like shears, so they are designed to tear flesh. This creature evolved over millions of years to become a carnivore. That is modern thinking. And then, of course, it has a different behavioral pattern. Everybody knows that if you go for a walk in a game park and you come across a lion, then certain fear wells up in the body, the sweat starts pouring down, because this animal is dangerous. Whereas if you see a little deer, you say, oh, how sweet, no problem. And the lion will be aggressive. So you know these things. Now, why are these creatures so different? Is it millions of years of evolution? Well, the Russian scientist Dmitry Balayev took foxes and he bred with them. And he took the wild ones that were aggressive and, if cornered, would bite. And he bred for 8 generations, and in each generation he took the mild, gentle ones from the litter and carried on breeding with them. And after 8 generations, they were like domestic dogs. Totally calm, they would sit on the lap, they would be just like a dog. All the aggression was gone. So it cannot be evolution, because that takes millions of years of chance mutations, so this must have some other reason. So they analyzed the structures, the glands, the adrenal glands, the hormone levels, and they found that in these creatures, serotonin levels were markedly raised over the wild type. And serotonin is a hormone that is produced in the brain that affects behavior. For example, in people that have diseases of the mind, for example, schizophrenia, they have greatly depressed serotonin levels. So if you give them medication and those levels are improved, then they can be normal or act normal. And so the difference in behavior was just the difference in hormone levels. The adrenal glands were considerably smaller in the domesticated one, because they didn't have the adrenaline rush and the aggression that goes along with it. So behavior of these creatures was purely a matter of levels of hormones. Fascinating. So that doesn't take millions of years to develop. Now, what about tooth structure and diet? Well, here's a bear. You can see that it's classified as a carnivore on the basis of its teeth. And surely, yes, it is carnivorous. A bear will eat fish. A bear will be opportunist and kill a creature and eat it. And therefore, he must have been a carnivore in terms of his evolutionary progress. So when do bears partake of fish? Obviously, in North America, when the salmon run is on the go, then fish is on the menu. Now, this is immediately after the melting of the snow, so there's no real plant material around of any value, so the bear eats fish. But the salmon run comes and it's gone. And by then, spring is there and the plants appear. And what does the bear do then? Well, he becomes a herbivore. And they eat grasses. So in spite of the fact that it is classified as a carnivore, over 80% of its general diet consists of plant material. And the other can be construed to be part of the diet just because the occasion demands it. There is no other food to eat, so you either eat that or you don't. Of course, their grumpy disposition and everything that goes along with it is a matter of hormones. Now, if we go to the panda bear, where we don't have the conditions as you have in North America,

where you have tropical conditions and the plant material is there throughout the year, all the time, then the panda bear doesn't have to go to those extremes. So what does the panda bear eat? Bamboo. That's its diet. So the panda bear, although classified as a carnivore based on its teeth, has a diet that consists of bamboo. So here is my question. Do the teeth necessarily dictate the fact that this creature has to be a carnivore? Obviously not, because within the group you have this great variety. Now, I was at the Sydney Zoo, and I was interested to see this plaque, so I took a photograph of it, and it says, red pandas are classified as carnivores, meat eaters, but most of their diet is bamboo. So tooth structure does not mean that you have to be a carnivore. Now, the koala bear is not a bear, but nevertheless, it eats only eucalyptus. And it seems to do very well because most of its life is spent sleeping. And these cuddly little creatures can sleep most of the day away, and all they subsist on is eucalyptus leaves. So the diet of a creature and the tooth structure does not necessarily dictate the one or the other. Now in Job chapter 12, verse 7, there's an interesting verse and verse 8. But now ask the beasts, and they will teach you. And the birds of the air, and they will tell you. Or speak to the earth, and it will teach you. And the fish of the sea will explain it to you. I found this rather a fascinating verse. So I went to the beasts, and I went to the birds, and I went to the fish, and I said, excuse me, could you please explain circumstances to me? And of course, they can't do it with their vernacular. They can't use their voice to tell me what the situation is, but I can study their biology and their anatomy, and perhaps they can tell me something. And so, for example, if you look at a fish, and you look at its kidney, there are its internal structures. It has all the organs of other creatures, and it has a kidney. And in that kidney, there's a structure which is called the glomerulus. Fascinating structure. And mammals have kidneys with Malpighian bodies and glomeruli. And these structures serve as ultrafiltration systems. So the blood comes in via this vessel, breaks up into capillaries, which means when the blood comes in via a big vessel, breaks up into small ones, it's like putting a kink in a hose pipe. With the water coming in, what do you notice? What does your hose pipe do? It swells. Now, if it were slightly porous, the water would leak out, and the same thing happens in a glomerulus. The water leaks out, and the blood supply goes through an efferent arteriole, which is smaller, so that there's constant pressure in the structure. And this structure constantly ultrafiltrates liquid and gets rid of it in the form of urine. Now, the problem is that the fish are supposed to have evolved in the sea. And in the sea, the water is concentrated because there's salt in the water. So the concentration of the sea is about 2/3 higher than it is in the fish. So the concentration in the sea is about 1,000 milliosmolar, and the fish is about 350 milliosmolar. So it's about 1/3 as salty as the sea. Consequence, the fish is constantly losing water by osmosis. So the fish is dehydrating. So the way to augment its supply is to drink water. But it's drinking seawater. So now it needs desalinators. So in the gills, there are desalinators which get rid of the salt so that they actually desalinate the salt. But if the kidney were to produce this vast amount of liquid and it was to lose this liquid as well, the fish would not survive in the sea. So here's the problem. The fish in the sea, in its kidney, has structures which it cannot survive.

survive with. So what does it do? Well, the solution is to become functionally aglomerular, to switch the system off so they contract this blood vessel so that the structure doesn't work. So it has the structure, but it doesn't use it. Now, if the fish were to go up a freshwater stream like the salmon does from the sea up a river, now the story is reversed. Now it's in fresh water, and it is more salty than the fresh water. So water comes into the fish via osmosis, and it has to get rid of the water. Now, without this structure, it would explode in fresh water, so it needs it. Question. If the fish evolved in the sea, as most evolutionary science presupposes, then why did it develop a structure that it cannot use unless it is in fresh water? Or what is the probability that the sea was not always salty? Is that a possibility? Have we a changed system? So by asking the fish, is it possible that conditions were different in the past to what they are now, the fish, via its glomerulus, tells me, yes, they were different. And if you read the biblical paradigm, you'll see that structures and environmental condition changed because of calamities that were introduced, which the Bible talks about, such as the universal flood. Now, just for interest's sake, if we look at a mammalian kidney with this structure, the glomerulus, and the possibility here of concentrating the urine, this structure over here, this Malpighian body with this loop of Henle, is so complicated. It has so many enzyme systems which make one side permeable and the other side impermeable, and enzyme gates, and you name it. It is highly complex. And the interesting thing is, it cannot function at all if it doesn't have this configuration. So there's no incremental way of changing it from one that cannot produce concentrated urine to one that can. It has to be perfect. We call that irreducible complexity. It cannot develop slowly. So these structures tell me that there is a design attached to them because they cannot evolve over time. So the animals, by studying them, can give us information that can change our paradigms. Now, if I ask this lion, excuse me, were you by any chance at one stage a vegetarian? Then every scientist on the globe would comment that I've probably gone insane. And in fact, it actually happened to me, because if I gave lectures on this issue, then many, many scientists would tell me, but these creatures are evolved to be carnivores. It's not just a question of tooth structure. The whole creature is designed to be a killing machine. Look at those muscles. This is a powerful creature. It can run and catch creatures, and it can kill creatures, and it has all the equipment necessary for doing this very thing. And then the internal anatomy is different. The intestine is much shorter than that of a herbivore. A carnivore only has about 6 times the length of its body in its gut, whereas a herbivore can have up to 22 times the length. So there's a vast difference between the one and the other. Surely this takes millions of years to evolve. And then, of course, the meat-rich diet makes for plenty of leisure time. So most of the time is spent snoozing somewhere under a tree. And you mean to tell me that this creature over here, the rival to the lion for the king position, was also a herbivore? That seems rather ridiculous. Well, judging by the teeth, they are carnivores. They have the canines. They have everything that is required to do what they have to do. And so is the wolf. It has the structures. It's designed to be a carnivore. And this creature, with its terrible jaw power and massive teeth,
Well, obviously designed to rip bones apart and

eat what is left over. So these are killing machines and cleanup machines par excellence. Evolution is written all over them. And the further they go away from the original herbivore plan, by the way, the uglier they get. And the dingo? Well, the dingo is nothing but a dog. It interbreeds with other dogs. It was introduced by Asian seafarers, and yet everybody claims that it is the super example of evolution. There's no evolution there at all. It's a dog. If it interbreeds with other dogs, it's a dog. So the jackals, the fox, the coyote, all of these creatures, where do they come from, and how can one claim that they were anything other than carnivorous? What about the birds of prey? The scriptures say every bird, use the word every bird was herbivorous. Surely these creatures weren't herbivorous. Look at an eagle. It's designed with a sharp beak to kill, or an owl with its stealth capability, or any one of these birds of prey. All of them have the tools and the equipment to grab, to hold, to kill. Were they designed that way? Did it come about by evolution? This is the New Zealand key parrot. It's a little parrot, and it has a sharp little beak, and it has claws like any other bird, and its diet is the root of a particular tree. Except when, through urbanization, they removed the trees from the areas, and suddenly this little bird became a killing machine. And it was fascinating what it ate. It went and sat on the back of sheep, attached itself to the wall, and then with a sharp little beak dug its way through the back until it got to the fat around the kidney, and it ate the fat around the kidney, and the sheep died. And of course, that created great consternation. Now, imagine that some virus or disease had destroyed the original food source of this creature. Then it would have been a killer. And if Darwin had come to Australia and New Zealand, and he had found these creatures and seen their carnivorous habits, he would have said, well, with a sharp beak like that, it's obviously through evolution that it was transformed into a creature that had become a killing machine. But when they replanted the trees, what happened? Went back to its original diet. So original and current do not necessarily tell the same story. So if the earth was cursed and much of the plant material disappeared, then creatures would have to eat something else. That's pretty logical. Now, if you look at the paleontological record, you will find that in the paleontology, there are vastly more varieties of plants than we have today. So there must have been food sources which are no longer available, which means that the animals that used to eat them either changed their diet or disappeared. A parrot is certainly capable of taking your finger off with that beak, with its bite power, but that beak and that grabbing claw can be used to kill, or it can be used to crack nuts. And it depends on the circumstances. Now, I had a friend who had a parrot, and this parrot used to sit on top of his cage, and they'd put him outside. His wing was obviously clipped, and it was their pet parrot. And when they came outside, they would see dead birds lying around the cage. And they couldn't figure out what was going on until one day they observed him for a long period of time and saw what he was doing. Obviously, he was bored. So he had the habit of taking his food, his seeds, and throwing them around the cage. And then he'd sit perched there and wait for the birds to come and pick up the seeds. And when they were there, he'd kill them. And there were all these birds. It was a game to him. So he has the capacity to kill, but it doesn't mean he was designed to be a killer. In fact, the animals were subject to man, and they were supposed to bring pleasure to man. And if they had the right
diets, then they would be as they should be.

If you take the piranha, it's a ferocious meat eater, but its close relative, the paku, with which it, by the way, can interbreed, is a total vegetarian. So it doesn't necessarily mean that you were designed to do what you are doing today. If you look at chipmunks, we all know what their diet is. It consists of seeds. But today, if the forest is depleted of food sources, they will be found eating roadkill, for example. Now, surely that is not their original diet. This is a new development owing to environmental changes which have taken place. Or rodents. Rodents can be carnivorous. Rodents can be plant eaters. But even if they are plant eaters, then they become coprophages, which means they ingest their own excreta. Now, surely that's not good, very good. So why is this so? Well, you see, the fermentation of these products takes place behind the intestine, so that it has to be re-ingested again in order to get the nutrients. But if the plants had their original capacity, that would not be necessary. In the same way, we will find that equids, horses, and zebras also are coprophages, and even elephants will coprophage. So let's get back to the question. Lion, is it possible that you could have been a vegetarian at some stage? Well, after I'd given a lecture, it was actually in North America, where people had said that it must take millions of years to develop these changes in the anatomy of the gut, I went home with the idea of doing some experiment to see whether this was so. But I had a student who was working on chickens. Now, I admit that a chicken is not a lion, but the principle is the same. And because she was working on antibiotic resistance as it develops in creatures, because of the problem which this creates in modern society, we had these chickens on different regimes from hatching until market size, which is 1.5 kilograms, which takes about 6 weeks. So it's a 6-week program. And we wanted to see whether certain diets and antibiotics affect antibiotic resistance. But some of them were on a plant regime and some of them were on an animal protein regime. So here are the diets as they are described over here. So we don't have to go into the detail. Those chickens that were on a vegetarian regime, they had maize and, or corn, they call it in America, corn and soy as their food source. And then we had groups with antibiotics and without antibiotics. And the other group had the same diet, the basic diet, but added to it, they had fish meal, which they do in the industry, because we wanted to see if animal protein in some way enhances or decreases antibiotic resistance. And so we had another group on the same diet with antibiotics. And if we look at the results, the growth rates on the various dietary regimes, A, total plant diet,

Add antibiotics, shorter gut. Animal protein, shorter gut. Animal protein plus antibiotics, still shorter gut. So the question is, can diet affect gut length in one generation? And the answer is yes. So it doesn't take millions of years. So obviously, here is one of those situations where the epigenetics control the expression of the genes and determine how long the gut needs to be. Now, what we also found that was interesting is that whether they received only plant protein or some animal protein, if you added antibiotics to either of these diets, then heart mass increased. That's interesting. So the hearts actually became enlarged and heavier, but weaker. Now here's my question. Can the mere addition of a chemical like an antibiotic actually affect the anatomy of a heart? Obviously, yes. So your anatomy can change depending on what you are eating. And this is not evolution. This is different expression of genetic material. In the same way, liver size was enlarged when you added an antibiotic to either of these dietary regimes. So your anatomy can be changed by what you eat. Here's an article in the American Journal of Clinical Nutrition which says that a high ratio of dietary animal to vegetable protein increases the rate of bone loss and the risk of fracture in menopausal women. And then they compare women who eat animal protein versus vegetable protein, and they come to the conclusion that the more plant protein you eat, the stronger your bones are. Interesting. So can what you eat affect your bone structure? And the answer is yes. So there's more than meets the eye to the old adage, you are what you eat. Well, I was involved in a very interesting experiment where the industry found that sheep that were stall-fed, in other words, sheep that didn't run around and get exercise, but were just stall-fed, like many sheep are today. And many of them, of these creatures, receive animal protein in their diet. Because the theory is, a protein is a protein is a protein. What does it matter if it comes from a plant source or from an animal source? And I'd given a lecture where I said it makes a vast difference whether it's from an animal or from a plant. Because animal protein and plant protein differs in its amino acid composition. So animal protein will have far more sulfur-containing amino acids and will be far more acid-forming than plant protein. So plant protein will tend to give you an alkaline system, whereas animal protein will tend to give you an acid system. And because this has to be regulated via calcium from the bone, it could explain why these stall-fed animals that received animal protein developed weak legs. And they said, that's impossible. Can't be. So I said, let's do an experiment, which we then did. So we took young weaned rams, and we divided them into groups, and we fed them different dietary regimes. Now, the one group received 12% protein levels, all plant-based. So basically, their diet consisted largely of alfalfa. The next group received exactly the same diet with 3% animal protein added in the form of fish meal. The next group received exactly the same diet with 5% animal protein added. And the next group received the same diet with 8% animal protein diet. So you had incremental increase in animal protein. And then to double check, we took another group and we took the same basic diet, but we added 8% plant protein in the form of gluten. So here were these different groups. Now, what happened in their development? Well, fascinatingly, when you look at skewness of the legs, with 50% meaning there is no skewness, either this way or the other way. As you added animal protein, the legs got skewer. So as the concentration increased, the legs got skewer. But when you added plant protein, it didn't happen.

So here is a normal looking sheep, shaven so that you can see it nicely, good bone structure, nice structure. This one, 5%. The legs are slightly bowed. This one, 8%, total catastrophe. In fact, this sheep, as you can see, my colleague is lifting him up because he wouldn't stand by himself. So when we analyzed all these bones and the structures, you can see what it looks like, much deformity here in the joints, etc. We looked at the bone calcium to phosphorus ratio and saw that the ratio calcium to phosphorus actually decreased as we added animal protein. So there was less calcium in the bone. So obviously, the animal was releasing calcium from the bone to neutralize the additional acid, and this caused bone weakness and deformity. Not only that, we looked at calcium loss in the urine and the stools, and this is now only the top group, the 20% protein, whereby the animal protein had 8% animal protein and the other one had all plant protein, either from alfalfa and gluten. And if you look at the calcium loss in the urine and the stool, the animal protein group lost more than double the amount of calcium in the urine than the one that received the plant protein. If we look at the deformity, the animal protein one was highly deformed compared to the other group. And if you looked at the calcium phosphorus ratio, there was a massive difference. The structure was far better in the group that received the plant protein. Now, I'm not going to discuss this graph in detail. Just this one is interesting. We wanted to compare apples with apples and pears with pears. So we wanted to look at a specific growth period. Now, you can do that by giving the animal an injection of tetracycline, which marks the bone, and you can see it under fluorescent light. And then we let the animal grow for 10 days, give it another marker, and then under the microscope you have two lines, and you have exactly 10 days bone growth in between the two, because these were growing animals. And this is the tetracycline double label experiment. And then we looked at the anatomy of the bone, and you can make a mathematical formula where you can look at the structure of the bone to see whether it has developed into a good bone lattice with normal histological features or whether it is weakened and deformed. And what we found was fascinating. This is the 12% plant protein group. And if you look at all the formulas attached to this mathematical model, which I don't have to go into, the bone structure was perfect in strength, durability, everything that goes together with bone anatomy. If you added 3% animal protein, the structure deteriorated. If you added 5%, it deteriorated more. If you added 8% animal protein, it was a catastrophe. If you added 8% plant protein, perfection again. So the microanatomy of the bone was altered by the amount of protein that was taken in the form of animal protein. Now, the fascinating thing is that people say, now excuse me, this is a sheep. It's not supposed to eat animal protein. The interesting thing is, if you do the same thing with a dog, or with a cat, or with a pig, or any other animal, you get exactly the same result. Which leads to one conclusion, and that is that all of these animals were actually designed to eat plant protein. Fascinating. Now, if we look at human anatomy, they'll tell us we're sort of intermediary. We are designed to be omnivores. Now, here's another creature, and this particular monkey, if we ask him to open his mouth for us, will show us that he has a set of canines which would make a lion proud. And yet he's a total vegetarian, so again, tooth structure does not determine the diet. And then even the intestinal length of the human being is determined by what he eats. So there can be anatomical changes which take place rapidly.

Now, in the evolutionary thinking, if there is a structure in the body, then it must have an evolutionary past. And so if we have vestigial organs, like the appendix or any one of those, then obviously these structures were once useful and are no longer useful, and they're used as evidence for evolution. So the gill structures apparently which develop, and the eye structures which are not necessary, and the appendix and all of these. And this list of vestigial organs by Wiedersheim in 1895 consisted of about 100 organs. And everybody said they were obsolete organs from our evolutionary past. Well, today we know that this is not the case. The thymus, which was on that list, triggers the immune system and it activates T systems. The pineal gland, we know, is important for melatonin. Thyroid gland was on that list. It produces thyroxin. Pituitary gland became the master endocrine gland. And the semilunar folds of the eye, they cleanse and lubricate the eyeball, or the appendix is absolutely essential in determining friend and foe in the bacterial world in that early immunological development. So there is no vestigial organ. So that fell by the wayside. And here is a publication which says, since it's not possible to unambiguously identify useless structures, and since the structure of the argument used is not scientifically valid, I conclude that vestigial organs provide no special evidence for the theory of evolution. Interesting. It's published in the Evolution Journal. So, again, science has a problem. They also like to use homology. They say, well, we're all related because we have similar leg and arm structures. And the human, by the way, is the most primitive hand, pentadactyl, five fingers. A horse walks on one finger and then only on the fingernail, the hoof. So why should the most advanced creature have the most primitive hand, etc.? Now, interestingly, this homology tells you, according to the evolutionary theory, that everything is related. But as the evolutionary scientist Fix wrote, the older textbooks on evolution make much of the idea of homology, pointing out the obvious resemblances between the skeleton of the limbs of different animals. Thus, pentadactyl pattern is found in man, in the bird, in the flipper of a whale, etc., etc., etc. Now he writes, now if these various structures were transmitted by the same gene couples, varied from time to time by mutation, and acted upon by environmental selection, the theory would make good sense. Unfortunately, this is not the case. Homologous organs are now known to be produced by totally different gene complexes in the different species. So the whole concept of homology, in terms of similar genes handed down from a common ancestor, has broken down. There's no such thing on the genetic level. So my friend Darwin, he used the parasite. The parasite doesn't speak for evolution. On the contrary, it speaks of degeneration. If we look at irreducible complexity, it cannot have evolved because it has to be perfect in order to function in the first place. The changes that take place do not have to take place over millions of years, because you can go from giant to small in one generation, from one color to another, different structures developing very rapidly by epigenetic mechanisms. So if I look at the world today, I can put on Darwin's glasses and look at them and all the creatures and say, oh, I don't see beneficence on all sides. I see death and destruction and parasites. Therefore, evolution is correct. Nothing else works. But I could look at the world and I could look at this beauty and the symmetry in the flowers. And I could look at the variety and the colors. And I come to the conclusion, there's no need for beauty and symmetry in order to reproduce. Do you have to be beautiful in order to reproduce? Does a dog, such as an Afghan hound with its long blonde hair, care what the mutt looks like that he wants to reproduce with? Doesn't care. It's a hormonal action. It doesn't have to be pretty. It doesn't have to be beautiful. So why do we need beauty? Why do we need it? Why do birds display these beautiful colors? They're second

Secondary sex characteristics? Is the male attracting all the attention to himself? Or was there another reason why they were so pretty? If you look at the sacred ibis, it's a beautiful bird, beautiful colors, but it's related to the bald ibis, which is anything but beautiful. And the difference between the two, very closely related, differences in habitat, differences in diet, epigenetic changes, very rapid. It doesn't take millions of years. And by the way, they get interbreed and the offspring is sort of half pretty, half ugly. So this doesn't take millions of years to develop. Or if you look at these beautiful birds with their different colors and their different attitudes, isn't this to gratify the eye of the beholder, or the delicacy of some of these creatures and the mild, gentle habits as to the more excitable, squawky habits? Variety is the spice of life. This smacks of design. And weren't we supposed to interact and have relationships with these creatures? If you look at these flowers and the beauty that is written all over them, or these, or the magic of a sunset, is it just conjecture that there is a designer involved in all of this beauty? Isaiah chapter 65 verse 17 says, "For behold, I create new heavens and a new earth, and the former shall not be remembered nor come to mind." So the Old Testament says that that which we see now, which Darwin saw, is going to be transformed back to what it was. And then this pain and this suffering will be over, because the creatures were not willingly subjected to this, but as a consequence of the actions. The New Testament says the same thing, 2 Peter, "Nevertheless, we according to his promise look for a new heaven and a new earth wherein dwelleth righteousness," which means that the character, the image of God will be restored. So this is the hope of the scriptures, whether it was Old Testament or whether it was New Testament. "For the earnest expectation of the creature waiteth for the manifestation of the sons of God," says Paul. "For the creature was made subject to vanity, not willingly, but by reason of him that has subjected the same in hope. Because the creature itself also shall be delivered from the bondage of corruption into the glorious liberty of the children of God. For we know that the whole creation groaneth and travaileth in pain together until now." I wonder whether Darwin looked at this text in the right context, because he was bemoaning the fact that everything is suffering. But here is a reason given, and the changes do not have to take place over millions of years. Isaiah chapter 11 verses 6 to 9, "The wolf also shall dwell with the lamb, and the leopard shall lie down with the kid, and the calf and the young lion and the fatling together, and a little child will lead them." I assume, according to this text, that the aggression in these creatures will disappear. Now, I come from Africa, and if you've ever been confronted by a charging elephant or a charging lion, you know exactly what fear is all about. And here, a little child will lead them, which means that that gentleness will again come to the fore. It doesn't take millions of years. Just putting the hormonal state in its right state will produce it. "And the cow and the bear shall feed. The young ones shall lie down together. And the lion shall eat straw like the ox." Where it says that the lion will become a vegetarian again, and you look at Darwin, where he said the fact that the cat plays with the mouse is evidence for evolution. Now, we've looked at the situation, knowing what we know now about the science of epigenetics, of the changes that can take place rapidly. Is it possible that one can envision the lion eating straw like the ox? Well, there are numerous examples in Africa of lions that were raised vegetarian.
And it's fascinating that these lions lived longer than their

other proteges, and they had none of the diseases of these others. There was one famous story of a person who had a pet male lion who used to sleep on the bed with him. But he had an olfactory problem. He was rather smelly. And not only his skin, but also, well, the other vapors that occasionally escaped from him were rather noxious. And so the man decided he was going to change this lion's diet, and he put him on a vegetarian diet. And all of these things disappeared. This is the story of the famous vegetarian lion who became a TV star until they gave him meat and he died. And all kinds of interesting stories. So yes, he can subsist very well on a vegetarian diet. That has been proven. And the sucking child shall play on the hole of the asp, and the weaned child shall put his hand in the cockroach's den. Which means that the serpent will no longer be what it was. It will be back to what it was intended to be originally. They shall not hurt nor destroy in all my holy mountain, for the earth shall be full of the knowledge of the Lord as the waters cover the sea. Is this an improbable story, or is it a possibility? That's all I'm asking. If, according to the evidence, it is a possibility, then we should be allowed to make a choice based on the information. And that choice should be, I choose to believe what the scriptures say because the evidence is not overwhelming that it is not as it is stated there. We should have that freedom of choice. God gives us freedom of choice. And this is the purpose of this lecture, to give people a choice. We can choose to wear the glasses of Darwin, or we can choose to wear the glasses of faith. And the one is not necessarily superior to the other. Now, when the scriptures say that the child will play with the serpent, I assume that this will not be the situation. Obviously, this serpent won't have the diet that it has now, and also the disposition that it has now. So this I would not consider safe, but the new serpent, where the gene systems are activated according to the original pattern, will be a different story. Now, I wonder what it will be like in a world where there is harmony between man and animal and nature again. I mean, every human being longs for something that the soul cannot generate by itself. And there's nothing like association with wild animals. People love to see them. They fear them, but they would love to reach out and touch them. Now, when these animals are returned to their original state, I think this is what we will see. This man has this lion in this cage, and he's going to open the cage to have a chat to his lion. Let's see the response.

I think it is our choice whether we want to believe that God created this world and that He created man in His image and put him in command of all the creatures on this planet. And it is our choice to believe whether God will restore relationships so that they reflect what we have just seen, or whether we want to go the evolutionary route. The choice is yours.

0: And at that time shall Michael stand up, the great prince which standeth for the children of thy people. And there shall be a time of trouble, such as never was since there was a nation, even to that same time. And at that time thy people shall be delivered, every one that shall be found written in the book.
1: The Bible says, and at that time shall Michael stand up. And there shall be a time of trouble, such as never was since there was a nation, even to that same time. When does that time of trouble begin? The answer is in the verse before.
0: And he shall plant the tabernacles of his palace between the seas in the glorious holy mountain. Yet he shall come to his end, and none shall help him. And at that time shall Michael stand up, the great prince which standeth for the children of thy people. And there shall be a time of trouble, such as never was since there was a nation, even to that same time. And at that time thy people shall be delivered, every one that shall be found written in the book.
1: When the two verses are read together, we see that a prophetic event precedes the time of trouble. Many students of Bible prophecy, religious writers and leaders over 100 years ago, believed and understood the answer of Daniel 11:45 as something called the Eastern Question. Here are some statements from those that believed in this prophecy.
2: Elder Daniels speaks this evening upon the Eastern Question. May the Lord give his Holy Spirit to inspire the hearts to make the truth plain.
1: Now the interests, the controversies, and the entanglements of the Eastern Question include all the kingdoms of the world that are upon the face of the earth. And when the crisis comes and the wrath of God is poured out, all nations drink of it. All nations come up to Armageddon. All nations join in the battle of the great day. A.T. Jones.

The Eastern Question was a term coined by political and newspaper reporting of the 1800s. It was the question of how and when would the once great Ottoman Empire finally collapse. The Turkish dynasty of the Ottoman Empire had been in decline for many years, but had been prevented from collapsing by the help of other nations. History and Bible prophecy agree. If a careful study of the last six verses of Daniel chapter 11 is conducted, Turkey is the power that comes to its end in verse 45. Because of a geographical specification regarding the power exhibited in Daniel 11, 40-45, answering the Eastern question in the light of Bible prophecy concludes that at some point in time, the Turk will come to his end at Jerusalem. That event will bring on the time of trouble. The Eastern question, the belief that the Turk in Bible prophecy would come to his end at Jerusalem, fell out of favor after the end of World War I and was all but forgotten. The Turkish Ottoman Empire had allied itself with Germany during the war. The Germans lost the war in Europe, but the Turks held out in the Middle East for four more.

0: World War I in the Middle East is over. On July 24th, 1923, the great powers sign a treaty with the Turkish government in the Swiss city of Lausanne. Now the borders of Turkey and the government in Ankara are recognized by all of Europe. On October 29th, 1923, Mustafa Kemal, who helped to save his nation on the fields of Gallipoli, becomes the first president of the Turkish Republic.
1: With the signing of the treaty, Turkey was transformed from an Ottoman Islamic caliphate to the Republic of Turkey. The change so transformed Turkey that it seemed as though it could never fulfill the prophecy of going to set up a form of government at Jerusalem and then come to its end there. There's also the problem of the new nation of Israel that now controls Jerusalem. But now, things have changed.
2: On April 16th, the Turkish people went to the polls to show their support for a landmark constitutional referendum.

0: Recep Tayyip Erdogan. He now has the power, nay, the right, to issue decrees, declare emergency rule, draw up budgets, to appoint ministers and top state officials, to dissolve the parliament, and in general, overhaul the entire governance system into an executive presidency model that abolishes the office of prime minister. It also allows Erdogan to stay in the presidency until 2029, aka for life. Still, you might be thinking that this is just a consolidation of power, typical of any secular dictator. But the fact is that this is something else entirely.
1: It is a very serious changes are underway for Turkey's future.
0: This referendum was the culmination of a 30-year campaign by Erdogan to not just accumulate supreme executive power, but to remove any obstacles to Islamic rule of Turkey. As one Turkish writer puts it, what this presidential system looks like is the Islamic caliphate system in terms of its mechanism.
2: I think Erdogan clearly sees himself as the founder of the new caliphate, the world Islamic government, with Turkey at its center.
0: The Turkish Ottoman Empire was the last legitimate Sunni Islamic caliphate, ruling over nearly the entire Arab world for 400 years until it was dissolved following defeat in World War I. Turkey appears to be a throwback to the very, very old Turkey. As Prime Minister Davutoglu said in 2015 that Turkey will, quote, refound the Ottoman state, or, as a parliamentarian tweeted, quote, the 90-year-long commercial break of a 600-year-old empire is now over. This is not just about Turkey becoming more overtly Muslim. This is about using Islam as a unifying force in the region and using historical precedent to reclaim land that once belonged to the Ottomans. Erdogan's rhetoric got only more extreme, vowing to mobilize the Islamic world against Eurofascism, saying, quote, this matter is not a matter merely for Turkey. This fascism that shows its dirty face is negatively impacting all Muslims and foreigners living in Europe. But of course, he knows that it's really all the Pope's fault, saying, all the leaders of the EU countries went to the Vatican and listened to the Pope submissively. The situation is quite loud and clear. It is a crusader alliance.
3: Now you can well imagine what will happen when Tayyip Erdogan gets back the Treaty of Lausanne, when Turkey gets back all that Europe took from them. Turkey will take back its power and rights for Khilafat. It can claim back its states including Syria, Mecca, Palestine, Iraq, and many other countries.
0: President Erdogan now has all the trappings of an imperial ruler. The dictatorial powers, the religious underpinnings, control of the media, and even a royal palace. With this referendum, Turkey has revived the Ottoman Empire in all but name. And should they decide to follow through with their imperial ambitions, there would be very little in the way to stop them, and Western Europe would be hard-pressed to defend itself with millions and millions of unassimilated Turkish Muslims already within their border.
4: Turkey is the strongest military power, military might in the region. It's the second largest army in NATO. And the statements coming out of Turkey should be very concerning to Americans. Erdogan is saying 1.5 billion Muslims are waiting for the Turkish government to rise.
3: The treaty also banned Turkey from trading its oil and petroleum resources. Here is how everything will change in 2023. The Treaty of Lausanne was only valid till 2023. And 2023 is here. And 2023 is here.
5: Millions of Muslims believe that there is a sunset clause in the 1923 treaty and that it will expire on July 24, 2023. Whether this is true or not, it is irrelevant. Millions believe it is, and Turkey could pull out of the treaty at any time because none of the great powers that enforced the treaty in 1923 have power over Turkey now.
4: Turkey is the strongest military power, military might in the region. It's the second largest army in NATO. And the statements coming out of Turkey should be very concerning to Americans. Erdogan is saying 1.5 billion Muslims are waiting for the Turkish government to rise.
5: Turkey stands as a national guidepost to the world, that men may know what is going on in the sanctuary above. God's eye is upon his people, and he never leaves himself without a witness in the world. No man knows when Turkey will take its departure from Europe, but when that move is made, Earth's history will be short. Then it will be said, he that is unjust, let him be unjust still, and he that is righteous, let him be righteous still. Today is the day of preparation. While the world watches Turkey, let the servant of God

Watch the movements of his great high priest, whose ministry for sin is almost over. S.N. Haskell.

0: Good afternoon. On behalf of the Faith and Science Sabbath School, I want to welcome you to this meeting. Dr. Robert Gentry is here today, and I'm going to turn over most of the time to him. But briefly, by way of introduction, Robert Gentry is a got his master's in
1: physics
0: from the University of Florida.
1: Correct.
0: He's worked in the defense industry, Martin Marietta, and General Dynamics.
1: Correct.
0: And then did quite a bit of research in radio halos at Oak Ridge Laboratories in Tennessee.
1: Okay.
0: And then testified in the Arkansas creation trial on behalf of the defendants. And after that, his work became a bit more difficult. but I'm sure you'll get to hear more about that from him. In the meantime, he has branched out from radio halos and has done some work on cosmology. And you'll get to hear about both of those subjects today. This morning, we're very pleased to have you here, Robert Gentry, and thank you so much for coming. As we begin, shall we bow our heads for prayer? Our kind Heavenly Father, we thank you for the privilege of looking at your creation and trying to make sense out of it and trying to understand how it meshes with your word. And we ask that you will bless as we listen today. Help us to understand and help us to draw closer to you because of what we see and hear and think today. We pray in Jesus' name. Amen.
1: Amen.
0: Thank you.
1: Thank you, Paul. It's only fair that I give you a little background information as to where I came from. I grew up in a Christian home, went to the University of Florida, and after a period of time listening to the biology teachers telling me about evolution, I wasn't impressed very much at all. But when I started taking my physics courses, I was introduced to the grand topic of radioactivity. And as any physicist knows, if you go into the laboratory today and you measure the decay rate of a particular radioisotope, everything is okay, stable. Well, I was told at that particular time, you know, that's part of being a physicist. You accept that uniform decay proposition forever and ever and ever. So I did. And as I graduated there from the University of Florida, before I graduated, I took a course in cosmology in the master's degree program and was thoroughly convinced of Big Bang cosmology, ancient age of the Earth, ancient age of life. So when I graduated with a master's degree and went out to the defense industry at that time, Fort Worth, Texas, General Dynamics, and did my very best to convince my fellow workers of Big Bang cosmology. Now, I didn't give up belief in God, but I assimilated, I thought, what was the grand truth of ancient cosmos, 1 billion year, 2 billion year, days of whatever, with the Genesis account. So I was telling all my friends, you know, you got to get on the ball if you want to listen to anything in the science. You got to get into the Big Bang situation. And then my wife and I moved from Fort Worth back to Orlando, Florida, and someone, an atheist friend of mine there, one morning, at Convent of Marietta at that particular time,

He said there was somebody, you know, I needed to watch on television. So next week, my wife and I listened to this man, and he started talking about the Bible differently than I had heard before. But I was curious, so I started listening, kept on listening. And eventually it came to the place where this man, this evangelist, was talking about the fourth commandment. For in 6 days the Lord made heaven and earth, the sea, mountains, waters, and all that in them is. Now I thought, wait a minute, this is not really what I believe is true. In fact, I said, I don't believe it at all. In any event, I went back and forth and back and forth with this situation for quite a while. And I eventually joined the Seventh-day Adventist Church, which at that time I understood accepted the fourth commandment and Genesis. And then there's some passages in the book of Revelation as definitive, being true. But in my mind, I was in the Seventh-day Adventist Church, but I wasn't fully convinced of everything that related to creation. Now, I didn't want that to be with me all my life. So anyway, I left the defense industry, went to the University of Florida, and worked in the math department there for a while, and then went up to a little college in Washington State, Walla Walla College. And I was trying to get a handle on this issue of the age of the earth. And I was told by the professors, physics professors among others, that indeed within the Adventist Church, that problem had already been resolved. That, you know, what I needed to do as a new member of the church was to simply accept the idea that indeed the earth is very, very old, but that life is very, very young. And I said to myself, folks, you know, I don't know where you come from, but that's not the science that I learned. There is no separation. And that whatever's going on, you know, with you and others in the church, I said, I don't buy it. It's not true. But anyway, they told me, if you really want to make a contribution to the Seventh-day Adventist Church, I was teaching up at Walla Walla, needed to get a PhD. So I arranged, in God's providence, to go down and start teaching at Georgia Tech in Atlanta to then get a PhD. Well, one of the first things I did in arriving at Georgia Tech was to go see the chairman of the physics department. And I was very upfront with him. He was a very nice gentleman. He was Baptist, Presbyterian. I'm not sure now what he was, but he was a Christian. Anyway, we became very well acquainted because as I approached him, I said, you know, here's the situation. I'm a Seventh-day Adventist. And the Seventh-day Adventists believe, and I pointed out to him the fourth commandment. And I said, that fourth commandment to me says, you know, we got 6 days, literal days of creation. Here I am, you know, as a person who's learned evolution, Big Bang, and on and on and on, seven cosmic periods of time. I said, I don't want to live my life with a state of uncertainty. So what I want to do, and just from being up front with you right off the bat, I want to do the thesis topic here at Georgia Tech in physics on the age of the earth. He looked at me and he said, you're kidding. I said, no. He said, here's the situation. By this time, he was calling me Bob. He says, here's the situation, Bob. You well know that the physics community in the world, you know this, holds the Big Bang in great respect. Hundreds of thousands of physicists have gone through this business of investigating the age of the earth. He said, I did that. And so I can sort of empathize with what you're going through. But he said, you know, Bob, you just got to get into the program. You've only got a master's degree. Who do you think you are? You're going to go back and study this topic of the age of the earth? You're going to find something that nobody else has found? And, you know, it was a little back and forth, but it was always very, very friendly. But I would keep coming back. We'd go out and eat at the cafeteria at Georgia Tech at lunchtime. Inevitably, this would be the topic of the conversation. And I kept pressing the issue, you know, I got to do this for my thesis. And he was saying, no, no, no. Here's it. Then he came back and he said one day, Bob, here's the situation. I don't think you had a chance in this world. I think your chances of finding something if you were to do this thesis are microscopic. But he said, you know, even though I believe that your chances of finding something are microscopic if I let you do this thesis, nevertheless, there might be something tiny, super microscopic, something that's almost insignificant in terms of evolution,
And you might want to say, you know, well, here's something that might raise a little tiny bit of question about some tiny obscure point of evolution.

And because you're here on the faculty of Georgia Tech, I was full-time instructor and also taking graduate courses. That means you would want to go ahead and do what? You want to publish that little tiny insignificant bit of information about evolution. He said, I couldn't let you do that. He said, here's the problem. If you were to do that here at Georgia Tech, with one of the preeminent scientific institutions in America, especially here in the South, there are people here who are inevitably, completely convinced that evolution is true. And so as a result of that, they would, if they saw that indeed you published something like this or heard about it, there would be chaos and pandemonium here at Georgia Tech. I just couldn't stand it. Bob, I can't take that chance. So inevitably, he said to me, look, you got to make a decision. Either you got to make a decision to go wherever you want to go and do whatever you want to do in this age of the earth business, or. So I said, okay, those are the conditions. And I said, you know, one thing I think you need to understand, what you're telling me, chairman of the department, Joe Howie, what you're telling me is, you know, that I need to accept what you and others have found, what you have discovered. I said, I'm not interested in learning what other people have done. I'm interested in finding the truth for myself. What you're telling me is, I need a mentor. If you go through the PhD program, you're going to be mentored so you'll learn the truth about the age of the earth if you're uncertain about it right now. You're going to need a mentor. That's what you need, Bob, a mentor. And I said, you know, I happen to believe in the God of heaven. I happen to believe in the answer to prayer. And I began to pray the God of heaven would help me to understand whether evolution is really true or if it's not true, what else is? You know, there's the fourth commandment, there's creation. I didn't know anything about it. So in any event, I left. I didn't have any money, borrowed money. My wife had, we had two children, another one on the way. She could have left me, not really because she loves me, and still does after many, many years. In any event, I found out after I did this that the main issue about radioactivity and dating and the age of the earth and the cosmos and everything else is this whole idea of constancy of radioactive decay plus constancy of, you know, other things concerning the Big Bang. Well, I found out that indeed there are these little tiny circles in granite rocks. And physicists have used these little tiny circles produced by the decay of uranium and thorium in these rocks. And they have ascertained, they think, evidence that the decay rate has always been constant. So I said to myself, if that's where the evidence supposedly lies, that's where I'm going to begin my investigations. And I did. Borrowed money to go up to Halifax, Nova Scotia, and get samples of granite where they had been investigated way back in the 1930s by a series of investigators, G.H. Henderson and others, four papers in the Royal Society, Proceedings of the Royal Society. Anyway, I went up there, and for a couple of days, they couldn't find anything as far as the ancient collections, old collections were concerned. But before I left, they found those collections, some of them, and I looked at them under the microscope while I was there, and then I had to leave. My money was running out. And so I asked them if they would let me take those little boxes back to Decatur, Georgia, and they did. There weren't very many there. And what I saw, you know, was marginally useful. What I needed to do was to get the actual samples of granite, micas, biotypes, this is where it was all found at that particular time, and begin to see if I could look in the microscope and find out for myself whether there had been any variation in the ring structure of these halos, as they were called. So that's what I began to do. A friend of mine, a minister friend, borrowed a microscope for me, and I started using a microscope. I got these samples that I brought back from Dalhousie, and day after day I was there looking in the microscope, and it's a very, very, very tedious, time-consuming task to look under the microscope day after day, hour after hour, to see what you can find under the microscope that might be useful with this topic of whether indeed the decay rate has always been constant. Well, my funds, such as they were, ran out.
And so for a while then, I taught at

Sandy Springs High School in Atlanta. Then I got such strong impressions that I could not do anything else but investigate this topic of the age of the earth. But I stopped that. Went up to New York City at the American Physical Society meeting, and at that particular time presented a paper, a very, very small, short paper. You know, I'm looking at it, trying to discern what's going on, not anything of any great significance, any significance hardly at all. But in any event, as I kept on looking under the microscope, we're going to get to what we're going to be accomplishing here in just a minute, I saw something which I had not expected to see. Other people had seen them, and that's where we're going to begin. Except now, right now, I want to start with what I did just a few weeks ago at the American Physical Society meeting, presenting a paper there at the American Physical Society meeting in Atlanta. There you can see, that's the first slide of my presentation there in Atlanta. Actually, I had a poster presentation, a 4x8, and that's where it all started. Well, let's go then to the next slide. Here's the way I have come to view the situation. I didn't view it this way to begin with, but this is the way I've come to view it. That really the situation between the Bible, the fourth commandment, creation, and evolution is very, very simply defined. Either the foundational assumptions of the Big Bang and evolutionary geology are all right, or those foundational assumptions are correct, then evolution is true. But on the other hand, if there is indeed scientific evidence that the fourth commandment, God creating the universe, if there's scientific evidence there for that foundational postulate, regardless of what you may or may not have heard, the Seventh-day Adventist Church has a fundamental postulate, foundational postulate. And that foundational postulate is that the fourth commandment, the one that was written on tables of stone by Jesus Christ and given to Moses, that foundational postulate is not only just roughly true, it is exactly true. And so it's very simple. With the Big Bang, you've got these foundational assumptions of the origin of matter. Where did the matter actually come from? We're going to be talking about that. Space-time expansion, that deals with the Big Bang. Conservation of energy. Most people don't even know that indeed the Big Bang theory involves humongous non-conservation of energy. We'll get into that. And the other assumption is the universe is everywhere the same. We'll get into that. So as a result of that, basically we're saying the tested theories of science, mechanics, electromagnetism, optics, light, nuclear physics, thermodynamics have all had their central assumptions validated experimentally in the laboratory thousands of times. So our discussion this afternoon does not relate at all to the actual physical mechanics, optics, nuclear physics, and so forth. All these topics that we learn in physics, their foundations have all been validated in the laboratory many, many, many times. But what we're talking about this afternoon is the extension of those theories, meaning that it's an add-on. Meaning that, indeed, these theories, as you go through the curriculum, as I did, it merged so very, very, very carefully as I listened to the courses and so forth. The professors merged from the actual discussion of the actual mechanics, optics, nuclear physics, and so forth, to the past. Now, if you start to deal with the past, you've got to interpret the data of something. That interpretation requires foundational assumptions. And what we're going to tell you this afternoon is that those foundational assumptions that were introduced into evolution are as wrong as they can be. We're going to show that this afternoon. False scientific theories now are built upon central assumptions which have never been validated. Most of you in this room, with the exception of perhaps one person, don't know that those other assumptions are as false as they can possibly be. Anyway, they can masquerade, what we're saying is that they can masquerade these theories, evolution, Big Bang, and so forth, can masquerade for decades and even centuries before their falsity is actually discovered. As I looked under the microscope, this is a picture of a little tiny, what we call a radioactive halo, taken under a microscope, little tiny spot there in the center, radiated particles out from the center. It was in a piece of mica, a piece of biotite,

common mineral in granite. And as it did that, basically it created a sphere of coloration. Well, now what I did was to slice the granite very thinly and put it under the microscope, and this is what I saw many, many, many, many, many times. Here's another set, except now it's got the inner circle and now the outer ring. And then I've got a schematic here, another one that you see in the micas. It's got three shells. This is what it looks like in three dimensions. You've got a center, and you've got these three shells. Those shells, and we won't get into all the technical details here, particles in that little tiny center shot out. They're alpha particles, the helium nuclei, over a period of time, and they discolored then the mineral around that little tiny center. Now, it's a cross-section, then we say, of a polonium-218 halo. And you notice down there, it says the polonium-218 half-life is only 3 minutes. That's what makes all this so fascinating. Here's one of the actual polonium-218 halos, as you see it under the microscope. And here is a whole batch of them. Well, you may not be impressed this afternoon as you look at this, but I can tell you this. There are eminent Nobel laureate physicists, whom I have spoken to, and I'll try to remember to give you the details later, who, in seeing this particular set of polonium-218 halos, one of them said, "Miracle, miracle!" Then he caught himself. Why would he do that? Why would another one say, you know, this is enough to make a believer out of you? Why would they say that? That's what we're going to be talking about this afternoon. Basically, see, these are taken through a microscope. I cleave the mica, put it on the microscope. There they are. But why did those people react the way they did? Now, they knew exactly what was going on once they saw the picture because they're eminent nuclear physicists. Now, this afternoon, as you see them, you know, you're going to have to have some background before you get any further and understand what's going on here. That's what we intend to do. Basically, it's very, very simple. If you look at this schematic, if you drop an Alka-Seltzer into a glass of water, after 1 minute, the fizzes is gone, and after 100 years, you still don't see any bubbles. But if indeed you were to instantly freeze the glass of water, then indeed, after 1 minute, those bubbles would be there. After 100 years, it would still be there. That's the idea. You see, this Earth supposedly, according to the Big Bang Theory, this Earth, all of you today, all of myself and everyone here, we're all basically residues. We're stardust. From the Big Bang, we'll get into that a little bit more, but all supposedly we're all stardust, and that the Earth itself cooled. It was a huge ball of magma cooling over

aims and so forth. What is imperative for us to discuss this afternoon is the fact that this polonium has only a 3-minute half-life. That's number one. Then we'll tell you something else about what's important. I was at my microscope in Decatur, Georgia, after leaving Georgia Tech and leaving Sandy Springs and so forth. And I was looking into the microscope one day, and we just got through looking, a minute ago, about these halos, okay? And I was puzzling as I looked at them. I thought to myself, how in the world can it possibly be that the Earth can cool down over billions of years of time, and yet these halos could be embedded just like the Alka-Seltzer? Something has got to be wrong. You cannot have bubbles in frozen water, so to speak, if indeed the water is going to be boiling hot, for hundreds of years. So anyway, I was looking into the microscope at something like this and thinking to myself, my evolutionary theory training tells me this can't be true because the granite magma melt was cooling down over such a long period of time. It's impossible for these halos to ever develop. But as I was thinking about it, two verses in the Bible came to my mind, sort of flashed into my mind. Now, I've never heard God speak to me. I've never heard an angel speak to me. But those verses flashed in my mind that particular afternoon. By the word of the Lord were the heavens made, and all the host of them by the breath of his mouth. For he spake, and it was done. He commanded, and it stood fast. I was awed. Immediately, it occurred to me the great Creator God of the universe had placed his signature of creation in the foundation rocks of the earth, the granite rocks and the basement rocks of the earth. Hebrews 1:10 says, in the beginning, Lord, you laid the foundations of the earth, and the heavens are the work of your hands. He actually identifies the rocks that he created. In the beginning, Lord, you laid the foundations of the earth, and the heavens are the work of your hands, right next to it, sequence-wise. So I was excited. Obviously, I've been looking and spent anything and everything to try to find out the truth. And here it was, I thought, revealed to me that day, and those verses in the Bible flashing in my mind. Well, I had these two friends. Well, one friend there in Decatur who had helped find me a borrowed microscope. And I went to see him that night. He's a minister. He knew I'd been working and finding nothing. I went to see him that night, and I was excited. And I told him what had happened. But these verses flashed in my mind. I said, that's the answer to what I can never understand. And that the people who have seen these before, they said what? They said that this radioactivity, instead of being initial there, had come from some other source, some distant source from uranium. And I explained that to him briefly. And his reaction was, instead of, being very, very enthused, his reaction was, Bob, you better be careful. You may have made a mistake. Well, the next night I went down to some other friends in Columbus, Georgia, who had supported me. And I told them the same thing. They were both physicians. And I thought, well, surely with a little more academic training, they'll be understanding. They'll understand what's going on. They said the same thing. And so it occurred to me, no one is ever going to believe me unless I get to a place where I can begin to publish the results of experiments. I understood that indeed something flashing into your mind is not proof, okay? But I also understood that in trying to communicate what I thought was now the truth, I had to do a whole lot of experimental work. I had to do it in a format, in a place, that had credibility. I didn't have any credibility scientifically. So in any event, I began to pray. My wife and I began to pray. And actually, while I was there in Decatur, I was able to publish a paper on this particular topic. Very, very simple paper. And first paper I sent in for publication, I said, here's this evidence. It's evidence for fiat creation. And it was sent out for review. And the reviewer sent back and said, this man, he needs to go back and redo his experimental work and think about it and so forth. Then, maybe he can send it into a journal such as Nature. Some of you may know Nature is, along with science, the two

most widely read scientific journals in the world. In any event, things worked out for me to be able to go up to Columbia Union College in Tacoma Park, Maryland, began to do my research there. And the whole idea was to publish something that would catch the attention of the evolutionists. You see, because it's no great big deal for me to come and speak to a group of Seventh-day Adventists who already believe in creation. Now, I understand there's an issue out here, and there's a local university that has come to the news, and some of the people there apparently are saying they don't believe in creation in some ways. But in any event, I wasn't interested in coming to the Sunday school, Sabbath schools, and so forth. I was interested in finding out for myself the truth. And I knew there was only one way to do that, and that's to find a place where I can do research, publish papers, present it to the world. Why do that? Because the evolutionists had the most to lose if what I was saying was true. They got everything to lose. That means the God of heaven has stepped in and has done things which they can never do. And indeed, if I was wrong, and some of my experiment work was wrong, then indeed they would jump all over it, and there'd be hundreds of papers published to show indeed that I was wrong. So anyway, I went up to Columbia Union College, and I thought, you know, I better check to see if I can find somebody that would give me a little insight as to what they thought would be the best way to go. While I was at Walla Walla, Dr. Wallace Brody was then the Foreign Secretary of the American Chemical Society. He was in Washington, so I went to see him. And I told him what I was doing and what I'd found. Surprisingly, he said the following. He said, you know, as a young man, I was over in Germany, the halite mines. He said, there in the halite mines, you can actually see these crystals, large crystals. It's as if someone had had a jar or bowl, a very heavy liquid, and they had poured in a vial of India ink, black ink. But instead of spreading all over the place, it's like it was frozen in situ. So he had this black, like it was a spreading liquid inside this clear liquid. In other words, he was telling me that he had seen something, although he didn't come right out and say that he had the same idea that I did. He's saying, what you've got to do is go and publish a paper in Science. It's the most widely read scientific journal in the world. If you're able to do that and get across the ideas that you presented to me, you're at least going to have a first start on finding the answer that you want to find. So I did. I began doing experiments there at Columbia Union College. I won't try to go into all the details of it today, except to say that surprises were in store as I continued. Let's go on back now. And this first paper, I'm getting ahead of myself just a little bit. I want to tell you what happened in the publication of this very first paper in Science. You can tell it was published way back in 1968. But it's the back-of-the-scenes information that is so startling. First of all, I was doing analyses of these halos. And I won't try to go into all the technical details, but there is a way you can tell whether the radioactivity in the tiny centers actually was there initially when the rock itself formed, or whether it came in later. You see, if it came in later, then there's really no problem. In other words, the granite could have formed and the radioactivity come in later, you know, so there's no issue at all. So the whole issue here is the kind of radioactivity that was in those centers at the time the rock formed. Well, I did a whole series of experiments, 6 to 8 months, and was able to actually identify for sure that indeed the radioactivity was there in the center when it formed. There's no secondary radioactivity. So I sent it in for publication to Science. And as is always the case, Science sends out all its articles, sends it out to referees who are experts in the field. So one of the experts sent back a review saying, go ahead and accept the paper for publication. But the other reviewer said, no way. This man, I can tell what he's saying here is that this radioactivity in these little tiny halos, these polonium halos, there was no precursor. There was nothing before that. That means that indeed there had to be, those halos formed, you know, without anything before it. That means that 3-minute half-life
has got tremendous significance.

said, don't publish this paper. So the editor, one of the editors, one of the higher editors of Science was handling the paper. So he sent it back to me and said, we're not going to publish your paper. So I looked at the review of the paper and I said, you know, to myself, I easily found an error basically in what the second reviewer was saying. So I called up the Office of Science, spoke to the particular editor who had handled the paper, and I said, you know, I think I have some information that, you know, would have a bearing on your rejecting my paper. I said, I'd like to come down and talk to you. Well, he waited a minute, half a minute or whatever. He said, well, okay. So I go down to see him. He's sitting at his desk. I walk into his office on the second floor of the science building. His first question to me is, are you a Seventh-day Adventist? Yes. How old do you think the earth is? 6,000 years. He said, I happen to be an evolutionary geologist. In other words, you're coming in here telling me the earth is only about 6,000 years old. And I'm an evolutionary geologist, been trained for, you know, who knows how long. I'm in this pristine editorial position, deciding what is going to be published and isn't going to be published. So articles that come in all over the world, and you're going to come in here and tell me 6,000 years and so forth. I said, you know, the issue isn't it the issue here the evidence? Not what you have been taught. Not what you have been taught. Not what you have been learned. But I'm bringing information that you haven't learned, that you haven't been taught, that you never thought of before, as an indication that what you learned was wrong. And he could have thrown me out. But you know, he didn't. We sat and talked for about an hour. And as I explained more of the details, he said, all right, tell you what, I'll send this paper out for review again. This time he chose two of the world's eminent authorities, one in the field of radioactivity, and the one in field of cosmology. Now, why would he pick the radioactivity? We don't understand. But why would he pick a referee world-renowned in the field of cosmology? Well, stop and think about it. Stop and think about it. Here's what one of the referees said, the one that was dealing with radioactivity. He wrote back now, this is now the second go-around, and this is the reviewer who is the world authority in the field of radioactivity. Listen to what he says. Gentry proposes in this and previous papers, I've only had one small paper in Nature, that extinct radioactivity is responsible for the halo's appearance of polonium, lead, isotopes, and so on and so forth. And it is clear he means extinct natural radioactivity. Now, those are just three words we need to keep in mind. Very, very easy to understand. He means extinct natural radioactivity by his statements that the inclusions, the centers of the polonium halos, contain the specific alpha emitters responsible for the halos, or possibly in certain cases, the beta decaying lead precursors, at the time when the microcrystallized. In other words, my paper had made it absolutely clear that I had found evidence showing that indeed the polonium was there. Only the polonium was there. Nothing else. No precursor. And he said, that's what I understand Gentry is saying. In other words, he's now quoting me from the paper. I say, it is not clear how the existence of short half-life radioactivity may be reconciled with current cosmological theories, which envision long time spans between nucleosynthesis and the crustal formation. What does he mean by that? That's what we're going to say. Then he picks up and he says, does Gentry mean that current cosmological and geological theories are possibly so wrong that all the events leading from galactic or even protosolar nucleosynthesis to the formation of the crystalline rock minerals could have taken place in a few minutes? Now, we need to focus on this because it's essential you understand this is what the referee said. Not technical language, but we're going to break it down. It's very, very simple. Here is a schematic, a graphic. This is what Big Bang says, okay? Big Bang, 13, 14 billion years ago, supposedly. Where does it all come from? We'll find out that indeed no one knows. Talk about people who have to have faith in the Big Bang

fire, energy springs out of nothing for no good reason. Anyway, the first thing that form are just two elements, helium and hydrogen. That's helium, those are the stars. Those stars form, and after a long billions of years or whatever, you have supernova. Now, the supernova means that indeed, in their view, you start to get heavier elements. You don't know it, but today every cosmologist in the world believes that they and that you and the rest of us are part of supernova. You build heavy elements by neutron capture reactions over and over and over again. Blows out all of the universe, it recollects, does it again and again and again and again. Then you have the solar nebula, that's where we are. Then the Earth forms. But you see, the whole idea here of the supernova, the distance or the time between the supernova and the formation of the Earth, that's this extinct natural radioactivity. And indeed, it could be in the matter of, they think, millions or billions of years from the supernova formation of the heavier elements to the solar nebula to the time the Earth forms. Basically, he was saying, I understand what Gentry is saying. He's saying that indeed, supernova billions of years ago and the Earth forming, all that was collapsed to a time period of only 3 minutes. That's what he was saying in that review. And he asked, does Gentry really mean that? Guess what? He not only said it in his review, in his review, he actually put down to the editor the statement, I want to talk to Gentry personally. I no sooner got that and read that statement that this man, world-renowned authority in radioactivity, said, I want to talk to this man personally, Gentry personally. I got on the phone with him. Guess what his first question was? What in the world are you saying? In other words, he wanted to hear it from my own lips. What in the world am I saying about this halos not having any precursors? That's got to mean that, you know, you don't have anything from now back to the time of the origin of the elements. I said, God did it. You know what his next comment was? My grandfather was a Methodist minister. Then we started on the technical discussion of every aspect of the paper. Question after question after question for about an hour or more. And the more he asked, the friendlier he got, because I was able to respond in a friendly manner to every one of his questions. And after we went through that hour or so, I said, well, what now? He said, well, I have some questions I haven't been able to resolve. You've still got some work to do. He said, this is what you need to do. There are two or three other experiments that need to be done. I said, fine. He said, once you get those experiments done, you can write it all up again and send it into Science, and they'll send it back to me. I'll take a look at it. We'll go from there. I said, fine. Well, this required me to go and get the services of the Oak Ridge National Laboratory. This was before I was invited to be a guest scientist there. Anyway, I had a friend there, and things worked out. The God of Heaven worked things out for me to go down to Oak Ridge for just several days. Then they had to use a very high level of radioactivity and so forth, and it was done in a hot cell, partially. Anyway, did all the experiments, came back, and wrote the paper up again, and it showed exactly what I had said to begin with, except now I had even greater evidence. And so I sent the paper into Science, and they sent it back to him. And I called him after a few days, and I said, you know, I've sent the paper back in, and where do we go from here? I said, I would like to come up and discuss this paper with you. He said, okay. Now, can you imagine? He said, I'll pick you up at the airport. I said, fine. On the way from the airport to his office, we started talking about, he said, you know, what do you think about the fossils in the rocks? Some people say the devil put them there. Do you believe that? No. So we went off in a discussion of the flood instead of, you know, evolutionary geology. Stayed there in his office the whole day. Went through the paper, not just sentence by sentence and so forth, word by word and sentence by sentence and period by period and comma by comma. The whole day,

He couldn't find anything to argue with. So he took me back to the airport that evening. Now, on the way back to the airport, he said, "You know, I understand what you say. You believe that God did this. Now, if you go back," and there were a few tiny changes he was suggesting, he said, "if you go ahead and make these little changes we talked about today, nothing of any significance in terms of the Pharaohs, send it back in and I'll decide. But I," he said, "if you say in your revised article that God did this, no way. I'll never okay that paper for publication." I said, "Fair enough." So that's what I did. Went back and made the small corrections and was going to be able to send it back in. In fact, I was headed toward that. Then I got a letter from any physicists here today or others will know the name of George Gamow as one of the preeminent founders of Big Bang cosmology. I got a letter from George Gamow, University of Colorado. He was inviting me to come out and give a colloquium at the University of Colorado in Boulder on a certain date there in the fall now of 1967. I was elated. George Gamow. And so I was planning to go. And I'm a vegetarian, so he invited me to stay at his home. So this is what caused me to alert him, you know, that I'm a vegetarian and so forth. His wife got in touch with my wife and said, "Do I eat fish?" In other words, they wanted to make sure that I was really going to get what I needed as far as food was concerned. Very, very cordial, friendly conversation with George Gamow prior to going out there. Well, the day came when I was, in fact, I went on the day prior to the actual colloquium. And when I got there, I called his home. And she said, "Oh, Mr. Gentry, so sorry to tell you, but my good husband is there in the hospital. He's had carotid artery surgery. But he said he wants you to come by the hospital. He has a lot of things to talk to you about these halos." I said, "Fine." So I went to the hospital that night and discussed with him, you know, the paper. Now, I didn't know at that particular time what he knew. All I know is I was being asked to go out there and basically respond to the invitation, of course, for a colloquium. Anyway, we talked and talked and talked, and I was trying to communicate to him, you know, there's something here that really is going to overthrow Big Bang big time, because these halos show that indeed there was only a short minutes period of time between the actual formation of the chemical elements of the universe and the origin. You see, when this other referee said to Gentry, talk about, you know, the cosmological significance, he understood that indeed, if you've got primordial radioactivity, extinct natural radioactivity, it's not isolated. That means you have defined, that discovery defines what happens throughout the cosmos. That means that indeed, you've got evidence here showing that indeed, it's not Big Bang this, long ages, evolution of the cosmos. The God of heaven actually put something in the foundation rocks of this earth that scientists understood to show that indeed the whole idea of long periods of time of cosmic evolution and so forth is dead wrong. It's all apart. When God created the heavens and the earth, it was that same creation week that he called into existence. The earth he called into existence, the heavens. We can talk a little bit more. Some people say, wait a minute, you can't do that. It takes billions of light years for the light to come from those places to the earth. You know what? Have they ever thought of the fact that indeed there's an assumption involved with respect to the speed of light? Oh, everybody believes that indeed the light speed from the distant reaches of the universe is only the speed of light, 186,000 miles per second. You know, that's true. A lot of people believe it. They want you to believe that it's gospel truth. But it isn't. It's an assumption, an unproven assumption. We will get a little bit more into that a little bit later on. What we're saying is there is this evidence within the foundation rocks of this earth that God placed here to show not only that this earth itself was the result of fiat creation, but the cosmos. In the beginning, the Lord laid the foundations of the earth and the heavens are the work of his hands. Anyway, this extinct natural radioactivity, the Big Bang situation, is

that. But applying that same information then to the creation scenario simply means that indeed nucleogenesis, no longer nucleosynthesis, the synthesizing of the chemical elements in some distant event, but now nucleogenesis. Years ago, I spoke at Princeton University. Now, I had a talk similar to the one I'm giving right here, except I don't bring it. I did not at that particular time say that God did it everything, did everything. But I was bringing out the implications of these polonium halos. And here is a prominent member of the physics department at Princeton University. Comes up to me afterward, and he said, "Listen, I want to make sure I understand what you're saying." He said, "You're not saying that these polonium halos have anything to do with nucleosynthesis, the synthesizing of atoms that already existed. What you're saying is these polonium halos are evidence of nucleogenesis, creation." And there were other physicists standing nearby. And I said, "That's it." So what I'm saying is I've gone places in high position, and people have seen this. Now, we'll talk more about it. Anyway, this is the whole idea. The creation halos have extinct natural radioactivity. Limit the time of the actual creation, whenever God spoke during that creation week. That's what happened. Let's continue. What did that do? Well, remember a minute ago I said that indeed that paper eventually got published, that went through those reviewers. Now I want to continue because there's something of, I believe, of great significance in the process. Remember that first reviewer, remember I took the paper and I sent it back into Science and he was going to take a look at it one last time and make a decision whether it should be accepted or not. By the way, what I just said implied that George Gamow approved the paper for publication. How do I know it was George Gamow? Because the editor confided in me when I told him I was going to be speaking at Boulder. He said, "Bob, I don't know if I should tell you this or not, but George Gamow is the other referee of your paper." He approved it. Let's go back now to the first referee. The one I'd sent the paper back in, the one I'd visited, the one that said, "You know, if you say God is there, then I'm not going to approve it." Anyway, that was about January now of 1968 when that paper went back in. After I'd seen this person up at the university. I won't say which one right now. Anyway, and so I was waiting for the final declaration one way or the other. So week after week, because I didn't get any response, I would call this editor there in Science. By this time, it was Bob and we'll say his first name was Jim. Okay? Bob and Jim. We actually got together socially. He saw something going on in the reviews of this paper that he had never seen before. And he was willing, as the editor, one of the editors, to push it through to the ultimate to see whether indeed it was anyone was going to find an error before it was published. Anyway, January, February, March, I kept calling and I said, Jim, what's going on? Have you heard from the editor? Pardon me, have you heard from that referee? No, I haven't heard anything, Bob. Haven't heard anything. I kept calling and calling, and then there was the meeting of the American Geophysical Union in March now of 1960.

at an operation. I said, oh no. I said, I've been waiting a long time to get news about this article. She said, well, what's the name of the article? And I said, thus and so. There it is, fossil alpha recoil analysis of certain variant radioactive helos. And so she said, I'll see if I can find it. She looked, came back and said, I don't know any. Well, I can't find it. We don't have any paper like that. I said, I assure you that you have that paper somewhere. She went back and looked again. I still can't find it. I said, I can assure you that paper is in for publication, and you, if you look again, you'll find it. She said, there's one place I didn't look. I'll go look. She came back and said, I found it. I said, where was it? She said, it's on the copy editor's desk. Copy editor's desk? I said, does that mean it's been accepted? Yes, it's going through to publication. I said, thank you. I hung up the telephone. Then after I got the proofs of the paper in the mail, turns out I thought there was a little change I needed to make. I made the change in the proofs. And because Jim had been so cordial and fair-minded in shepherding this thing through, not doing anything except what he was supposed to be doing, except now he wasn't going to take somebody else's mentoring of him for the truth. He wanted to see for himself the outcome of this. I called him up. He was back now from the hospital. Went down to see him. I said, Jim, I'd like to come down and talk to you and so forth. Went upstairs and we were sitting around his table and so forth. And then he said to me,

He said, "No, what?" I said, "Here it is right here. I've got the copy edited version right now to give to you for publication. It's ready to go." He almost, I think his face almost turned white. Maybe I'm mistaken. He said, "Bob, okay, let me have the paper." He took the paper. Now, at that point in time, he saw, obviously, he went back and looked to see what the editors, the final referees said. It was public. It went forward to publication because it was approved by these world authorities. One cosmologist, one radiochemistry. Well, what did that do for us? Well, I was expecting perhaps an avalanche. Here I was telling, you know, I'm telling the scientific world, science goes out to 50,000 to 100,000 scientists around the world, that I was going to get some huge avalanche of criticism. Nothing happened. 1 month, 2 months, 3 months, 4 months, 5 months. This was now, I think it came out about April 1968 or thereabouts, early May maybe. Nothing was happening. And I thought, whoa, what's going on? Is this because, you know, that indeed they've looked at it, nobody can find any errors in it, you know, and so forth? I don't know. But in the meantime, remember my initial desire was to get to a laboratory. Now, I was at Columbia Union College when I sent this in. I still wanted to go to a national laboratory some way, somehow, as a guest scientist, to be able to use the very best equipment, scientific equipment, do more and more and more experiments and publish in Science and Nature and whatever other journals, you know, are world-renowned, and get this out to even more. Repeat it. So I was there at my desk one day, and let me see if I can find it real quick, like. I had found in the rocks that I was working with something called giant radioactive halos, something different than anything that had ever been seen or reported before. I had those in my laboratory. And I thought to myself, this has got to be of interest to the United States Atomic Energy Commission, because they had started a worldwide search for super heavy elements. Well, I wasn't a part of that at that particular time. So I thought to myself, though, I've got these giant halos that no one knows anything about, but I said, maybe the Atomic Energy Commission might be interested. So I prayed one day and I said to myself, you know, I'm just an ordinary citizen, but I've got that one published paper. So I called the office of Glenn T. Seaborg, chairman of the U.S. Atomic Energy Commission, Nobel laureate from, of course, World War II days, and I asked the secretary if, you know, a humble physicist at Columbia Union College, come by and see Dr. Seaborg. And she said, sort of stuttered and said, well, I suppose so. Anyway, she said, he's out of the office right now, but he'll be back after a while. So after a while, I received a call from his associate, Justin Bloom. And Justin said, who are you? What are you doing? What are you doing? What are you calling for? And I said, Justin, here's the situation. I got these giant halos. I don't know what they are, but they may be relevant to the search, U.S. Atomic Energy Commission search for super heavy elements. But I said, more than that, Justin, I just had this other paper published in Science. You just had it published? I said, yes. He said, give me the reference. And I gave him the reference. He said, here I am in the library of the U.S. Atomic Energy Commission in downtown Washington, D.C. I can go over there. We've got bound volumes of Science. Went over there to the stacks and pulled it out, opened it up, and he read the paper. He said, I think that Dr. Seaborg is going to be interested in talking with you. He said, here's the situation. Seaborg is going to be going to Berkeley here, Large Radiation Laboratory, in just about an hour or two he'll be leaving, and I don't think he's going to have time to see you today. I said, well, no big problem. I've got a Volkswagen. It will run down to Washington, D.C. in 20 minutes. I'll be there in no time at all. He said, okay. So I went down and I talked with Justin Bloom for a few minutes, showed him the pictures of the giant halos. He had already read the paper in Science. So when Glenn Seaborg came in the room, Justin Bloom was my promoter. He said, you know, this man has found something. We need to get out to the National Laboratory. When Seaborg went out to Berkeley that day, he talked to the people at the Large Radiation Lab, the eminent radiochemist, nuclear physicist he'd worked with all the time during World War II, and talked to them about what I'd done.
He also talked to the people at Argonne National.

Laboratory, Oak Ridge National Laboratory. Anyway, the end result of it is that indeed Seaborg and the AEC wanted to know something about what the Soviets were doing. He said, I'll volunteer to write a letter in your behalf to the president of the Soviet Academy of Sciences. So you'll get in to the Soviet Academy of Sciences and the Soviet Nuclear Laboratory in Dubna at the height of the Cold War. And that's what happened. I was over there for about a month. Anyway, the bottom line is that I'm going out to the University of California at Berkeley. Remember earlier I told you I had some really super reactions to these polonium halos. I was giving a seminar out there when I first got there, and I pulled out this picture to a group of nuclear physicists now of preeminent rank here in America, in the world. I showed that picture, and immediately, because they understood the significance and the implications of the short half-life and the origin of the Earth and so forth, one of them immediately said, this is enough to make a believer out of you. That night, I went to the HILAC, High Heavy Ion Linear Accelerator, where the first right-hand man of Seaborg has worked for a long period of time. His name was Al Guarso. Al Guarso was there, and I went over to see him in Vatinurmia, and he said, what are you here for? You know, he was sort of gruff. I said, well, I've just got this paper. It's been published. I got these giant halos. Thought, you know, Seaborg Center should come out and talk to you fellows. So he grabbed the paper and he said, let me have the paper. So I showed him the paper. He read it. It took about 5 minutes. He said, what are you getting at here? Something is not, you're not telling the whole story. And I sort of feigned him off, fitted him off, and I said, well, you know, I've still got many more experiments to do. I haven't told the whole story. Well, I can understand it. But he said, I want to know what's going on. He read the paper the second time. Asked me again, what's going on? You're hiding something. You're not telling the whole story. I said, well, that's true. There are some other things I know. He read it a third time. He came back and said, I want to know what is going on back of the scenes in this paper. I said, all right. You've asked me three times. I want to tell you, the God of heaven created the earth, and he left his fingerprints of creation, those polonium halos. Ooh, he hit the ceiling. I argue with my wife all the time, he says. I grew up in a certain church, but I left it. I become an atheist. And you're coming in here and telling me you found this evidence for a creation, the God of heaven doing this? I don't believe it. Anyway, he really got upset with me. And then that brought our conversation for the evening to a close. I went back over to the men's dorm there at Berkeley and prayed and said, Lord, Al Guarso, the right-hand man of Glenn Seaborg, can submarine all my thoughts of ever getting into a national laboratory. All he's got to do is call Glenn Seaborg tomorrow and tell him, you know, this guy Gentry, he's way off the wall. He claims to have this information about creation. Now, Seaborg had read the paper himself, and he wasn't disturbed about it. But now Al Guarso is presumably going to tell the truth, as I understood it. Anyway, went to sleep that night, came into the laboratory the next morning, and Matty Nermia, the Finnish scientist, was there. He was very, very friendly. And the night before, he had told Al Guarso, give this man $1 million. He said, the research life of a scientist is very, very short. Pardon me. The life of a research scientist is very short, only a few years. Give this man some money. He's found something. He needs to follow up. Give him $1 million. Well, anyway, that was the night before. The next morning, Guarso comes into the laboratory. I'm already there. And I see him peer around the corner of the laboratory and look at me and turn around and go out again. Then I saw him do the same thing again. Come in and peer at me and turn around and leave. Third time, though, he didn't leave. Had a big cup of coffee in his hand. Came over to me face to face. He said, Bob, I want to tell you I stayed up half the night last night trying to think of another explanation. I couldn't find it. He became a good friend. He became a referee of papers that I sent into science, and he okayed every single one of them. Here's an atheist who was dealing with me

differently as a result of seeing the evidence. Well, I'm going to speed up or I won't finish any time, is it? Who knows? In any event, we go from there to the fact that indeed Seaborg opened the door. I went to the Soviet Union. I don't have time to detail all the things that happened in going to the Soviet Union, except it was a miracle of God's providence in several different ways. Number one, I'll mention to you very, very briefly, I was over in Europe in the Christmas time in 1967. I was over there to collect mineral samples. There's a famous mineralogist, Paul Randor, at the University of Heidelberg. Went to see him. I made prior arrangements, said, I'm coming over. I wanted you to give me as many mineral samples as you can that basically you think may have halos in them, because I'm in the process of looking for all sorts of halos. Well, he did. He gave me all sorts of samples. But at the very end, we were sitting across from a round table from each other. And he reaches over, and he has a piece of mica in his hand, dark reddish mica of the order of something like this, actually about half the size of this cell phone. He reaches over and says, I want to give you this piece of mica, but it doesn't have any halos in it. I think to myself, you want to give me a piece of mica, and that's the reason I came all the way here to Heidelberg? He said, yes. Anyway, I graciously accepted that piece of mica. He wrapped it up in a piece of white, very stiff paper, handed it to me, and I said, thank you, thank you, thank you. Probably went back to Columbia Union College and had a storage drawer full of mica specimens. I just threw it in there. And I threw away the ID slip to tell me where I got it, because he had told me there were no radioactive halos in that sample. I said to myself, I'm sure not going to spend time looking for halos in something this master mineralogist has told me doesn't have any halos. So anyway, however, in 1968 now, after I went on a field trip for the Joint Conference, came back and I said to myself, you know, I'm going to go through every piece of mica that I have in my laboratory. And I came across this piece of mica that I didn't know where it came from. And I looked and looked and looked, and what do you know? I had been looking and praying for giant radioactive halos for years. And all of a sudden, in putting those pieces of mica under the microscope, there they were, giant radioactive halos. And I thought to myself, what in this world has happened? Giant radioactive halos, what I'm looking for. But at that particular time, you see, I didn't know where they all came from. But anyway, here I am now coming back from Russia, 1969. I was there in May Day in 1969. And I decided to go back and see Randor again, get more samples. They had moved now from the old University of Heidelberg to a new university, Max Planck, Heidelberg. And he had a brand new system, put all his minerals in different cases and everything. But anyway, he picked out some samples to give me again, and we had this nice friendly conversation, except now we're in a different building. But he still had that same round table. And at the end, I was sitting across from him like I was years earlier, okay? This time, however, as I began to leave, he again leaned over and said, I want to give you this sample of mica. It was the other half of the sample that he had given me years earlier. And he said again, it didn't have any radioactive halos. Now, when I got back to the laboratory there at CUC, of course, I recognized a miracle had been wrought. A year and a half earlier, he had given me the sample and said no radioactive halos. A year and a half later, he says the same thing to me again. But this time, I recognize that's the other half. I won't go into all the details except to say that was one of the reasons, the discovery of those halos. And indeed, when I went to Oak Ridge, one of the first reports I published there in August of 1970, after going there in 1969, one of the first papers I published, Giant Radioactive Halos, Indicators of Unknown Alpha Radioactivity. Don't have time to go into all the details and ups and downs. That line of research is still going on. Well, let's continue. I want to show you now, just very, very briefly, the reports that were published there while I was at the Oak Ridge National Laboratory. We'll have to do it very, very quickly. Anyway, science. Again, now, every paper I sent in went through the same extensive peer review process. I was again laying a foundation paper after paper after paper showing that it

Indeed, those plutonium halos existed only because of this unique primordial radioactivity in the halos to begin with. And this is from the Annual Review of Nuclear Science. You only get to write a, you have to be invited to write a paper for the Annual Review of Nuclear Science or the Annual Review of any field. You have to be established as an authority to do it. And now look at this paper, 1974, paper in Science. I could go on and on this afternoon, probably for another hour, to show you or to tell you about things relating to the publication of this paper. But look at the title. Remember when we said earlier that the referee, that first referee, had said, you know, did Gentry say indeed this has got cosmological significance? Are they primordial and so forth? So I wanted to drive that point home to the scientific community. So I labeled then the actual paper, Radio Halos in a Radio Chronological. That means things relating to dating, radioactive dating, and cosmological perspective. That means the origin of all the elements in the universe. Very, very clear. You couldn't escape it. And this paper, if you have a chance to read it, want to read it, it's there, of course, on my website. Over and over again, hitting at the point very, very, very hard that indeed we found evidence to show that indeed all the fundamental assumptions of radioactivity, age of the Earth, geologic column, things like that, and the Big Bang, the foundational assumptions are wrong. Well, I expected of all things, that indeed, you know, I was going to get an uproar from the scientific community. The people in the laboratory were letting me stay there as a guest scientist. They saw all these papers being published. They saw me challenging the scientific community. Now, different from academia, the Oak Ridge National Laboratory and the national laboratories are involved in doing research for the government. And the reason the laboratories exist is because Congress expects those at the laboratories to publish papers. It's the lifeblood of a laboratory to have papers published. I was doing something which 90%, 95, 99% of the actual employees, I was there as a guest scientist, were not doing. Over and over again, I was submitting my journal, my papers to Science and to Nature and so forth, and they were being published. When they came out, the people in the laboratory said to themselves, how is this happening? But you know, they didn't ever come to me and say, Bob, what are you saying here? You're challenging everything. They looked at the results. They knew that if anything was wrong, they would get an avalanche of negative comments from scientists all over the world. That didn't happen. They kept renewing my guest position. In 1977, a gentleman from the Research Communications Network assayed these scientists, world-renowned scientists, Nobel laureates, and put it in the form of this mystery of the radio halos. What does it say? We don't have time to go into it, except to say that indeed, maybe I'll find something here about it. Looks like I won't for just a minute. Anyway, this challenge, he put out very, very clearly how the papers I'd published had challenged the foundations of all of the Big Bang, geologic evolution, and everything else, and quoted several of the letters. If you go to my website, Mystery of the Radio Halos, you can actually read those letters. I don't have time this afternoon. But then are any unusual radio halos evidence for CHE? Super heavy elements, long paper there, time measured responses from EOS, Transactions of the American Geophysical Union. I brought out because there was a geologist who actually questioned, you know, whether what was going on here. And so I had the opportunity then to respond to some comments he had made as if, you know, this cannot be. Whatever Gentry is doing, it cannot be true. Well, the second half of that was me responding. Took a long time for the AGU to decide to give me the opportunity to respond. You can read all about it. Plutonium halos, transactions in the American Geophysical Union. Again now, another response. Basically, making it very, very plain that indeed, the foundational assumptions which the geologists have been working on for decades and for a century or more were factually incorrect. Radioactive halos in a radio chronological and cosmological perspective. That's the same title I used in my 1974 science paper, except now this was the paper I presented. I was invited to present. The evolutionists got together and they said, things have gone too far. We've got to have this symposium. We'll invite a couple of creation scientists. We have six or eight evolutionists to speak at this symposium.
We're going to wipe creation scientists off.

the face of the earth. Well, they did. And one of the creation scientists that was originally invited to speak dropped out. I said, I'll volunteer to come, and they accepted me. And so I presented then what I'm telling you this afternoon. And I see at least one person here today, I think, was at that particular symposium. You can go and read what I said in the papers. But basically, the idea is simply the following. If indeed the granite rocks are in the process of natural origin, then it's inescapable that you should be able to duplicate a granite in the laboratory over and over and over again. I've made that point very, very strongly here, especially at the meeting there in Santa Barbara. Well, I also said that indeed, you know, if you can act, if geologists are in the world or anyone could actually duplicate a piece of granite, just a hand-sized piece of granite, and also a polonium halo in the granite, I would say you've won, that indeed these are natural origin. Well, that didn't happen. In any event, radioactive halos implications for creation, the proceedings of the First International Conference on Creationism in 1987. You just have to read the paper again. I emphasize going to these meetings with a large contingent of evolutionists. Look, guys, you got these polonium halos. If you feel that they're just of natural origin, that means you should be able to duplicate them in the laboratory in the here and now. No. You can't do that. You can't tell us to do that. That's the basis of science. I said, you're not working on scientific principles. You got the ideas that have been mentored down to you from 100 years ago. You're not accustomed to anyone challenging you to do something that normally physicists are always accustomed to doing, generally speaking. If you have a theory, you've got to be able to validate the principal assumptions or no good at all. I said, you had these theories about the origin of the earth, the age of the earth, and things like this. You had your theories about the origin of granite over millions and hundreds of millions of years of time, but you've never validated it. And I said, I've tried to do that. In fact, we'll tell you a little bit more about that in just a minute. Anyway, it became very, very evident at that meeting, for example, in Santa Barbara, 1982, one of the preeminent biologists there saw me challenging the geologists. And I know that from behind the scenes, he went to the geologists who were there. And he said to them, why is it that you guys, this is a simple thing, isn't it? All Gentry is asking you to do is to verify that indeed you've got the truth with respect to the origin of granite and the polonium halos. Why don't you go ahead and duplicate a piece of granite? They couldn't do it. Anyway, then, again, something very unusual. In working on these pieces of mica and so forth, one day I found under the microscope this very, very unusual design. This is something that was actually in the mica itself, like a pair of spectacles formed by the decay of a whole series of polonium-210 halos. Anyway, enabled me to write, and indeed, a full article for Nature. And again, I pointed out that indeed you've got something here in the isotope ratios of the lead, as well as the halos itself, that unequivocally show that indeed this was not part of a natural sequence of events. Then in 1976, published a paper. People are always asking, well, you know, how do you know for sure that these polonium halos did not arise from uranium decay and so forth? So the Lord of heaven and earth helped me to find where in this earth there were pieces of coalified wood from the Colorado Plateau in Colorado, Arizona, and so forth, that actually had been immersed in water and also near a uranium deposit, and uranium had dissolved and actually immersed into the coalified wood. Coalified plasticism at that time was before it turned to actual rock or wood itself. It was wood, but it immersed in water, of course, it swelled and allowed the uranium solution to go through. Bottom line is that uranium and all the daughter products were then available to be captured in the wood, in the water-laden wood. And that's what happened, and I saw that. Turns out that there were secondary polonium-210 halos of one type only, polonium-210, which has the 138-day half-life. The other two halos, 138, the 3-minute half-life, the 164-microsecond half-life, polonium-214, 218, they're nowhere to be found. The isotope ratios of the lead in the centers of the coalified wood polonium halos is so different, vastly different, than the isotope ratios, lead ratios of the halos in

branch. Too much to go into the details today. Then I testified at the Arkansas Creation Trial, and before leaving at that particular point in time, I got a lot of people upset with me at the laboratory because up until that time, I was just publishing. But at the Arkansas Creation Trial, I went public with respect to the implications, and the people at the laboratory, as a result of some very, very negative comments from science correspondents who were evolutionists, they asked me to leave or to cease my affiliation with the laboratory as a guest scientist. But before I did, I actually published a paper in Science in, I think it was about March or thereabouts, of 1982 now. And it went through the review process at the time I was speaking there at the Arkansas Creation Trial, Differential Lead Retention in Zircon's Implications for Nuclear Waste Containment. Bottom line is that indeed, before I left the laboratory, I actually found evidence showing that indeed the long-term storage of nuclear waste can be accomplished by encapsulating nuclear waste in synthetic zircons. Published the paper. And that's then the laboratory said, you know, you're not doing anything of any value anymore and so forth. This went before the United States Senate. And in my book, if you read, if you want to know the details, it's all in my book. The United States Senate, Senator Thad Cochran, had this particular paper published by acclaim, the entire Senate record, because he said this man, along with his colleagues there at Oak Ridge, has found the solution to the long-term storage of nuclear waste, and it's not the salt domes there in Nevada. But anyway, I tried my best to get that issue prominent so that the laboratory would let me stay there at Oak Ridge. And indeed, it didn't happen. I got into

embarrassment to them. Anyway, then I published another paper before I left, not only differential lead retention in zircons, but differential helium retention in zircons, again, implications for the long-term storage of nuclear waste. Beautiful, beautiful, beautiful. And by the way, most of you, or many of you, know of Institute for Creation Research. I had a very, very good friend, Russ Humphreys. Russ contacted me several years ago, and he said, Bob, we feel this work you've done here about the lead retention in zircons and the helium retention in zircons needs, if possible, to be verified, because we got tremendous evidence here for the rapidity enhanced decay processes. So I helped him as much as I could, told him what I did. They reproduced the results, published it, and indeed, better than, I didn't have time to hardly finish the paper before I had to leave. Anyway, Russ Humphreys and others, if you go to the ICR website, you'll find that the calculations showing the results of these experiments come out to be of the order of 5,600, 5,700 years, plus or minus a couple of hundred years, for the age of the Earth. 5,700 years for the age of the Earth? That's very, very close. That's within experimental era, of course, of the 6,000 years. Anyway, after indeed the laboratory asked me to leave and so forth, I thought to myself, you know, I never have as yet resolved the situation with respect to the Big Bang. Now, in leaving the laboratory as I did, we want you to understand, of course, that basically we had established, going through the review process over and over and over again for 13 years, of some of the eminent scientists in America, especially if you go back and read the Research Communications Network article, you'll see that indeed they've got letters there from Nobel laureates. One man saying, indeed, you know, that Gentry needs to keep pressing this issue, of shaking this issue in our faces, because something is going on we don't understand. That's the Research Communications Network publication, 1977, again, it's in the appendix of the book. But anyway, as I left the laboratory, I realized that indeed, although there is evidence, see, remember we said there were two foundational assumptions for the Big Bang. One foundational assumption was that indeed the origin of the elements, the origin of the chemical elements, heavy chemical elements, was in the distant past, hundreds of millions, maybe billions of years ago. And indeed, we're saying that within the context of the scientific work, the discoveries, others recognized that these primordial polonium halos identify the actual time period of the origin of the chemical elements throughout the universe. So in other words, we've got proof that indeed the God of heaven left this information, these results in this world, placed them there so that in these days it can be understood that Big Bang and everything connected with it, that fundamental assumption is wrong, never has been right, was never validated. See, the Big Bang, as we said before, was accepted, but the fundamental assumptions were never validated. The other issue, though, was still the question of the redshift. Now, Big Bang cosmology, as we're going to see, has an unusual interpretation of the redshift. We're going to talk about that right now. And this is now a new redshift interpretation that I published in 1997. Now, I'll give my associate at that particular time, David, a lot of credit for working with me as this paper went forward to publication. What is it all about? And then, of course, we published us again at that particular time, the Genuine Cosmic Rosetta, and you can see his name was on that paper. Now, we're going to talk about the significance of this paper in particular, as well as the other paper, in just a few minutes. What is this archive, by the way? Well, the archive was started at Los Alamos National Laboratory by a scientist there who wanted to find a way for scientists all over the world to get papers out to the worldwide scientific community overnight. In other words, you could actually write a paper and send it into the archive that night by 10 p.m., and it would be listed on the archive for the next day and be distributed to the world. In other words, wherever you are in the world, if you go on to the archive the next day, you'll find a whole bunch of papers that were submitted the night before. This paper and this other paper, Genuine Cosmic Rosetta, the new redshift interpretation affirmed, these were all papers that related to the archive, were
printed on the archive.

guy. I sent them in, I had a password and so forth, and they were printed there on the archive for everyone to see. However, things didn't stay that way. Tell you what happened. Because I was trying, first of all, let me go back. A new redshift interpretation, that was the first paper I published showing something was actually physically wrong with the redshift interpretation, which is the second foundational assumption of Big Bang cosmology. Now, that went through to publication. And someone wrote in to the editor and said, you know, we feel Gentry's guy made a mistake here and so on and so forth. And the editor said, you know, this is what was sent in. And do you want to respond? I said, of course I want to respond. He said, okay, I won't print what they had said about your work till I get your response. I said, fair enough. But guess what? In a short period of time, he went ahead, the editor now of Modern Physics Letters A, which is where this paper was published, he went ahead and he published their response before getting mine. Now, what has that done? That left the worldwide scientific community with the idea that I did not have a response. Because, see, normal scientific etiquette is if someone attacks you, you're always given the opportunity to respond in the same issue where the criticism has been published. He didn't do that. Those authors said to him, we don't want to wait for Gentry to respond to this. We want you to publish our negative criticism of his right away. He bowed to the pressure, published their report. And from then on, basically every time I was trying to get my response published, the editors of the other journals, physics journals, were saying, no, no, these other guys, you know, they've shot you down, you're full of error, and on and on and on. And I would point out to them, read the paper that I'm sending to you, not just what you think about it. They wouldn't do that. What's going on back of the scenes? We might as well let you know. Big Bang cosmology has grasped the throat of cosmologists and physicists all over the world. It is a reason why the physics community, and I speak kindly when I say it, I'm a physicist, have come to be understood and believed to be the God scientists of the world. And to be frank with you, they're not about to willingly give up that status. They're not about to willingly let me present the evidence for the errors in the Big Bang expansion redshift. So, what does that bring us to? Why does it say CERN preprint down here instead of the archive? It's because the fellow in charge of the archive, I had a password. I was freely able to actually publish on the archive as much as I wanted to. But in 2001, because I was having difficulty going through the editors of physics journals, I wrote 10 scientific papers outlining in great detail the problems with the Big Bang and showing why the fundamental assumption was wrong. 10 papers, and submitted them to the archive for publication that night. Well, they wrote back and said, no, no, you'll have to actually combine all your 10 papers into one in order to get it published. I basically said, you don't have the authority to tell me you're not being paid to do this. And so I said, I want to stay where I was. Sent the papers in again. They deleted the papers the second time. This time they took away my password. So for the past 10 or 11 years now, I've been unable to actually publish anything detrimental about the Big Bang or anything else with respect to this archive. So what I have done, however, at least before it was closed up only as well, it says the discovery of a major contradiction in Big Bang cosmology. For those of you who want to read the actual problems, scientific problems with the Big Bang, you can go to CERN. Go just type in CERN preprints and so forth. Put in my name and you'll come up with two preprints. This one, Discovery of the Major Contradiction in Big Bang Cosmology. And also there's another one. Basically, New Cosmic Center Universe Model. In other words, we have a new model of the universe. The new model of the universe does not have anything connected with Big Bang's expansion redshift. Now, let me say this.
The expansion redshift is

what Big Bang cosmologists used to say that indeed there's no center to the universe. There's no center to the universe. Stop and think about it. When Edwin Hubble published his paper back in 1929, it was the result of him using the telescope there on Hale, the Hale telescope, and looking at the universe in every direction. And in doing so, he found there was this linear relationship between the distance and the redshift. Okay? Now, because he saw the galaxies moving away from Earth, essentially, in an orderly fashion in every direction, the simplest explanation of his discovery was that indeed the Earth is very, very near to the center of the universe. Okay? Now, what did Edwin Hubble actually say? If I've got things relating to this, I should have. Here's the archive here before they deleted everything. And what I say is that it matches 8 of Big Bang's major predictions without the Friedmann-Lemaitre space-time expansion paradigm. Okay, what it amounts to is the following. Edwin Hubble came across, after he published his paper, and he said there was no center to the universe. Forget about that. That the real explanation for all the data that he had accumulated was that the universe was everywhere the same. The universe is everywhere the same, the so-called cosmological principle. He said because the universe is everywhere the same, that means that if you were then transported from this Earth to a distant reaches of the galaxy or the galaxies of the universe, and you looked out with a telescope, you'd see the same result that Edwin Hubble saw. And so therefore, what does it say? He basically established the idea in the minds of the cosmologists of that day. They agreed with him, and it's gone around the world to the effect, there is no center of the universe, nothing special about our point of location. And as a result of that, what does that do? Well, it takes away the evidence that the God of Heaven wanted everyone to understand. They wanted Edwin Hubble, in 1929, when he published his paper, he should have stood up and said, look, folks, here's the situation. There's only one valid explanation for my results, and that is that it's a Doppler effect. Everyone knows of the Doppler effect. If you're traveling down the road and the policeman is there and he's timing you and so forth, it's because he sends a beam of radiation to your car and comes back to his detector. And it tells him then in the change in the wavelength how fast you're going. Well, as Hubble then saw the change in the wavelength, the redshift of the distant galaxies getting greater and greater and greater with greater and greater distances, it was very, very simple. That should have been Occam's razor. Occam's razor in science is simply that you believe the simplest explanation before you get to a more difficult explanation of the phenomena. That's what Edwin Hubble should have done. He didn't do it. Behind the scenes, if you look into it, you will find that indeed the other astronomers of the day did not want God in the center of the universe any more than whatever, Edwin Hubble himself. Goes back to the days of Napoleon and Laplace, the very, very, very famous French mathematician who took Newton's equations and he developed theories, of course, for celestial motion of all the planets. He and Napoleon were very, very good friends. And once he wrote and finished his thesis and gave Napoleon a copy of it, Napoleon read it. He said, well, I don't understand all the mathematics, but there's one thing I don't understand either. How can you write a treatise on celestial mechanics of the orderly revolutions of the planets and still not mention God? And Laplace came back to Napoleon and said, I have no need of that hypothesis. What we need to understand is this whole plan of excising God from the universe in terms of the theories has been going on for hundreds of years. But it really came to the fore when Hubble discovered his redshift relation, and instead of coming out and telling everyone this, basically, this means the galaxies are actually moving away either from our point of location or from a very, very nearby point of where we are. Well, it turns out that indeed the cosmic center model that you can read about, there is a center of the universe that's very, very nearby the Earth for all practical purposes. Astronomically speaking,

this center is close enough by so it appears, if you're looking out astronomically to the universe, it appears as if everything is really moving away from us. So in any event, in trying over and over and over again to get this material published, over and over again, I reached the offices then of the editors of the various physics journals of the world. And over and over and over again, they respond in such a way to present blatant fabrications to actually deny publication. What am I doing about this? Well, this has been going on, of course, with the archive now for 11 years, and it's been going on with other physics publications for almost a similar length of time. So over the years, I tried to publish, as I said, in the world's preeminent physics journals, and it goes back to the issue of the editorial integrity of the editors themselves. Inevitably, every time I've sent it in to many, many, many physics journals, the editors end up saying things and making comments which are just out of the wall. And so I wondered how to respond to that. And I'll just give you a little insight into how things have gone recently. I'm a member of several different scientific societies, some of which, of course, have physics offices and so forth. And over the last several years, I've wanted to actually present this material, and I wanted to present the errors and the way in which these editors have very, very unfairly pictured my results. I wanted to actually get that to the top individual in one of the physics journals. But I thought I didn't really know how to do it, because I figured that what I was going to say was going to be so detrimental to the people in his own office that the head man would say, there's no way in the world that my editors would ever have done what you say they've done. So I was looking for a way to actually get in touch with the person in charge of the particular journal I'm talking about. And here, I won't say how long ago it was, I was able, in God's great providence, to actually meet this man. And I told him point blank what had been happening. Not only that, I saw one of the editors who had been misrepresenting my work. And I told him, I said, now I'm confronting you with what you've done, and the top man is here. I want us both to have a conversation. I want to present to the person in charge what you've been doing and present it to him in such a way that you will have opportunity to respond. Anyway, the bottom line is I was able to do that to the person in charge of this particular journal and so forth. And more than that, other things developed that allowed me to actually present my scientific results to the top editor in person. And he listened cordially. And at the end he said, well, we're going to have to see about this. Meaning, of course, that he understood me to say that he had editors in his own bailiwick that had misrepresented the actual results that I had sent in and had lied about it. And I said, you know, One way or another, I can't let this just go on and on and on. This is why I'm approaching you in a friendly manner before I send something in. He said he understood that and he appreciated that. He did not at that particular time say he was going to take any specific action. He simply said, I'm going to see about it. I'm giving you this information to help you to understand that as far as possible, I'm trying to communicate with the world's leading evolutionists, cosmologists, about the Big Bang, to help them to understand that indeed the only reason they're successful is because they have a giant cover-up of the disproof of the Big Bang model that I presented, and they're refusing, up until now at least, to release the papers for publication. Before we go any further then, let me just read something to you to show you my efforts to try to communicate this to those in positions of responsibility and power within the scientific establishment here in America. What I have before me is a press release that I sent out now in February 16, 2010. I was in the process of presenting a poster at the American Physical Society meeting there in Washington, D.C. In conjunction with that, I sent out a press release

On February 16, in the Zinger Room of National Press Club, creation scientist Robert Gentry brings to public attention the scientific community's censorship of his overthrow of Big Bang cosmology by disproof of his central assumption, as reported in his 2/16/10 American Physical Society poster at the D.C. Marriott Wardman Park Hotel. And then follows, of course, the main body of the press release. The National Press Club event enlarges on this theme, that is, the cover-up, by documenting how Cornell University's president, David Skorton. Why was I mentioning David Skorton? It's because the archive started at Los Alamos. It was transferred then to Cornell University several years later, about 2003. And since that time, my efforts then to get my password back have been through Cornell University, letters directly to Dr. David Skorton. So I'm basically saying that I'm documenting how Cornell University's president, David Skorton, has allowed himself to enmesh the university in this major denial of academic freedom by his approval of Cornell's archive administrator, Paul Ginsbarg's continuing effort to keep the public from learning of this disproof of Big Bang's central assumption and why this Big Bang gate may yet qualify as modern science's darkest moment. Translated in simple terms, I was sending a letter, this press release, to the world, but saying, indeed, David Skorton has allowed himself and allowed Cornell University to be involved in this cover-up, and I don't think he knows what's going on. I'm going to say Congress has been unaware of its multi-billion dollar allocations were for the greatest scientific debacle of all time, the Big Bang. Nevertheless, Gentry believes it is only fair that cosmologists should be given opportunity to publicly respond to his discovery before Congress reconsiders its Big Bang support. To facilitate this, he has requested, I requested, a return fax from the National Academy of Sciences president, Ralph Cicerone. National Academy of Sciences is, of course, America's most elite scientific organization, made up of a huge number of Nobel laureates. I'm basically saying that to facilitate this, he's requested a return fax from Ralph Cicerone, the president of the National Academy of Sciences, from Science Editor, the magazine that I published most of my papers in, editor was now Bruce Alberts, and from National Center of Science Education's executive editor, Eugenie Scott. Well, Bruce Alberts is the one that has been very, very, very foremost in telling the world that indeed, you know, there is no evidence of creation. Ralph Cicerone has published through his publications there at the National Academy of Sciences. He said there is no evidence of creation science. And lastly, Eugenie Scott is the lady that goes around. She's in charge of this National Center of Science Education, very, very strongly pro-evolution, going around and telling everyone there is no scientific evidence for creation, none whatsoever. So I sent it to these three, I sent an email to those three individuals. And I said, I'm inviting them, this invitation is for them to come and bring a renowned cosmologist with them to meet with me on a friendly, live, national TV forum so that the public and Congress may see firsthand whether my discovery can be refuted, and if not, why evolution's highest scientific echelons continue to heavily censor it. That's the third time I've sent a letter like this to the highest scientific authorities in America, basically saying that indeed you won't let me get in the door to justify more of the scientific discoveries I made. You're closing the door. It's a cover-up of huge proportions. But I said the least you could do if you're going to do that is to agree to bring in these world authorities that you claim you know have all the truth. Come and meet with me on national TV, a live national forum. I'm offering this opportunity. This was now the third time. No response. Except that, in saying this, Eugenie Scott, she did say, well, I'm out of town. I can't come to your meeting there at the National Press Club. That opened the door for me to have a friendly email conversation with Eugenie Scott. And I said, you know, Eugenie, I said, dear Eugenie, if I may. She said, dear Robert, if I may.
So it was a very cordial response.

email conversation we had. I said, Eugenie, here's the situation. You're out telling the world there is no published evidence for creation. But in fact, you know for sure that indeed, in the 1982 presentation there at Santa Barbara, Evolutionists Confront Creationists, you know for sure you heard me speak and basically challenge the entire scientific community to come forward and present, you know, or synthesize a piece of granite, or synthesize polonium halos. And I said, everything hinges and falls on that simple experiment. You heard me say that over and over again. You heard one of the leading biologists there say to the geologists, why haven't you guys done this? So, Eugenie, you know for sure that what you're saying to the public about there not being evidence for creation is really not factual. Why don't you open the door? Well, anyway, we had, as I said, a friendly email conversation. And I said, why would you continue to make statements that are not factual and are leading people astray? Ordinary people listen to you, and they have the idea from what you say that the God of heaven doesn't have any existence whatsoever. People are actually being deceived. People are going to be lost forever because they believe what you said instead of what the Bible says. I approached her to the very best of my ability in a way that would appeal to her sense of justice. Thus far, it has not worked. In other words, she has not responded positively. Let me continue. There's more, hopefully, if I haven't, you've got everything here. Remember we said earlier, this is where we started, saying that indeed this 1968 paper that was published with the polonium halos, remember I said, the referee said, extinct radioactivity and so forth, he's saying this is true, that indeed something is wrong, something is badly wrong. You got extinct down to radioactivity, and it applies not only just to the granite rocks, it applies to the radioactivity that is extinct, the primordial radioactivity, the cosmological implications of the radioactivity applies to all the matter in the universe. God, the Creator, left his fingerprints of creation of the earth as an example of what he did for the universe. And remember, this is what we said also, that indeed the Big Bang theory is the helium and hydrogen stars formed the supernova. They believe that this distance between, or the time between the supernova and the actual present, you know, is billions of years. Whereas basically we're saying that indeed this is what they're saying, the supernova billions and billions of years ago for the extinct natural radioactivity. What we really had is that the creation account encompasses that one day, whatever the Lord spoke during creation week, he brought the elements into existence, the stars into existence there on day four. Well, all of this, as I said, came out in the proceedings of the 63rd Annual Meeting of the Pacific Division of the American Association for the Advancement of Science. We've already talked about that. And here again, we're emphasizing to those who came that these polonium halos apply not only to radiochronological data, the whole idea of being able to use radioactivity to make estimates of the age of the Earth, it's all wrong. It's all wrong. The fundamental assumption, the halos show that indeed, instead of all these rocks accumulating from time to time over hundreds of millions and millions of years, it was all the result. The basement granite rocks of this world were all created at day one and created in essentially in a very rapid fashion within that several minute time period. Talked about the mystery of the radio halos, which I suggest to you. You need to go and

from our reports, and also in conjunction with letters that were sent to the world's eminent scientists of the 20th century. Here's what the summary is. Grant these propositions that we just read. Any researcher will tell you the entire structure of the historical natural sciences would dissolve into formlessness. Few certainties would remain, yet these possibilities and others equally disintegrative have been published over the past several years in the world's foremost scientific journals, Nature, Science, Annual Review of Nuclear Science, among others. That's the format in which this particular report was published. Guess what? It went to all the higher echelons, individuals at the Oak Ridge National Laboratory. This was not done in silence. They had, day by day and week after week and year after year, seen me publish these papers and wondered what is going to come next. They were wondering, why is it that no one is responding to these results that challenge the entire scientific community's idea of what is truth? Now, those of you who are physicists here today will recognize the name of John Wheeler. John Wheeler is one of the individuals that was assayed as a result of this inquiry about the implications of my work. You asked my opinion of Dr. Robert Gentry's work on pleochroic halos. I've already indicated to you I did not get a PhD. So the reference here to a doctor, of course, is either mistaken or I did get an honorary degree. But anyway, let me clarify, I do not have a PhD. John says, I spent a number of hours reviewing this fascinating work with him some weeks ago. I was in the company of John Wheeler. Anyone who wants to know more about John Wheeler can go put his name into Google and you'll find out a long, long list. He was one of the two scientists who wrote the first report on nuclear fission. He and Niels Bohr. I think it was back in 1939. I was impressed with the clarity of the evidence. Clarity of the evidence for the anomalous halos, the polonium halos. That is, cases where there are rings indicating the presence of some members of the normal radioactive decay chain without other members of the family tree that normally are present, that normally do show up in rings of their own, and that have to be there.

To explore all the avenues that need exploring would take months, not a few hours I was privileged to spend in Dr. Gentry's company. That's what I'd been doing for the years before John wrote these words. All these other avenues had been investigated. Now, why was John writing this and equivocating to the point that indeed I would do all these things, I would look everywhere in the world before I would consider these radical cosmological implications? What he's talking about is that these polonium halos basically certify the indeed origin of the chemical elements of the universe like that, about 6,000 years ago, biblically. What I'm saying is we need to understand that back of the scenes, there are Nobel laureates I've talked to. There are eminent scientists I've talked to over and over again over the years that have come very, very close. In fact, they've understood for sure that this is evidence, as I understand it, evidence for creation. They understand all the details, nuclear physics and otherwise, but have been unwilling to say, to step out from their point of view or their... John Wheeler was an eminent scientist of the world. All these men were eminent scientists of the world at the time this was taken and remained so until the time they passed away. They were unwilling to step out and say that we've been wrong, that the God of Genesis really has done something here that we can't understand. Whether we can understand it or not, there's the evidence, hard evidence, and the world needs to know about it. So in each instance, even though the men were able to understand the implications, what they were unable to do was to bring themselves to the point of saying something in public to the effect that indeed, folks, we've been deceiving you. The world has been flummoxed, and there are a lot of evolutionists who know about it and have been unwilling to admit it. This is now from one of the other individuals that was assayed, Ed Anders, University of Chicago. This is now in this Research Communications Network report that I'm referring to. Gentry's conclusions are startling. They shake the foundations of radiochemistry and geochemistry. And he's been meticulous in the experimental work. Now get this. Here's Ed Anders saying, I've been restrained, so restrained in his interpretations that most people take his work seriously. I think most people believe, as I do, that some unspectacular explanation will eventually be found for the anomalous halos, the polonium halos, and that orthodoxy will turn out to be right after all. This is now 1975-77. Meanwhile, Gentry should be doing what I'm doing this afternoon. Be encouraged to keep rattling the skeleton in our closet for all its worth. You need to understand that they have a worldview that they've incorporated into their lives. And barring a miracle of God's providence, they will agree that indeed something is there that they don't understand. But in terms of bringing it out the truth to the average person on the street, such as yourself, to say unequivocally, wait a minute, there's only really one way. It's not that hard. The God of heaven said he spoke the world, the heavens into existence. It's right there in the same commandment he wrote with his own finger and gave to Moses on Mount Sinai. But you see, they don't believe that anymore. They don't believe in the Ten Commandments. They don't believe in the God of heaven doing this. So therefore, this is where we are this afternoon. Well, along the line that I was at the laboratory, and this is the reason that I was asked to leave, I went to the Arkansas creation trial. Before I went, basically what had happened is that the state of Arkansas had passed a law requiring the teaching of creation science in the public school. ACLU basically challenged the law. I was called to go and testify for the state. I knew before I went that indeed by so doing that I was going to put myself in a very, very extraordinary position with the laboratory because I was almost certain that indeed the ACLU was going to misrepresent what I said, if at all possible. And this is exactly what happened. Well, first of all, let me say this. Renowned geologist Dr. G. Brent Dalrymple receives the National Medal of Science

President Bush on 314.05. Why do I bring him up? Who is he? World-renowned geologist G. Brent. You can see the renowned character of this man by getting the National Medal of Science in 2005. Why do I bring his name up? Well, it turns out that G. Brent Dalrymple is the geologist that the ACLU brought into the Arkansas creation trial to try to overturn this evidence for creation. They brought in the very best they could possibly find in all the world. G. Brent Dalrymple, at that time acting director of the Western Division of the U.S. Geological Survey. They figured if anyone in this world that can overturn that evidence, Brent Dalrymple is going to be the one, because if he doesn't do that, we've lost. Now, this is what I'm quoting now, is what Brent Dalrymple said on the witness stand there at the Arkansas Creation Trial. I have excerpted in the book part of Brent Dalrymple's testimony. This is part of it. You can read more of it. If you want to read the entire part, Brent Dalrymple actually had his entire testimony placed on the website. This is what he said on the witness stand now. In Gentry's work, he proposed a very tiny mystery which is balanced on the other side by an enormous amount of evidence. I think it's important to know what the answer to that little mystery is. If you have, now listen to this. This is Brent Dalrymple talking. Previously, when he was asked about my work, Brent said, well, you know, yeah, Gentry's been out there working for a long time, but you know, I really don't know much about it. But now, on the witness stand, here's what he says. If you have a granitic body, a rock that comes from the melt, that contains this mica. Remember, this is what I've talked about, granite coming from a melt. It cools down. This granite body cools down. It takes millions of years for a body like that to cool. That's standard geological theory of the origin of granite. So that by the time the body cooled, the polonium would have decayed. Since it has an extremely short half-life, decayed meaning it decays away. Billions of years, actually just an hour or so, it's all gone. Several minutes, it's gone. Since it has such an extremely short half-life, it's going to be all gone. Therefore, Brent is saying, there would be no polonium in the body to cause the polonium halos. If indeed, he's basically saying, if indeed the granite magma was cooling down over millions of years, there's no way in this world there would be any polonium left by the time the rock cooled to form the polonium halos. That's Brent Dalrymple there on the witness stand. So what he, Gentry, is saying, this is still quoting now from his testimony, this is primordial polonium. This is what we've been telling you all afternoon. Primordial polonium. Therefore, in other words, it was the only polonium, nothing else was there at the beginning, and because it was primordial, the granite mass in which it occurs could not have cooled slowly. What a tremendous summation. Therefore, it must have been created by fiat instantly. That's Brent Dalrymple talking on the witness stand at the Arkansas Creation Trial. Now, undoubtedly, Brent, with the ACLU, before the trial began, it was understood that Brent wasn't going to answer any questions at all about the polonium halos. Remember I said earlier, he said, I really don't know anything about this work of Gentry and so forth. But now he got to the point, he lost himself, and he made this reply. What did that happen at that point in time? You can read in my book. The judge said, what was that again? In other words, Brent Dalrymple's remarks got through to the judge. And Bruce Ennis, before Brent Dalrymple had the chance to say anything, Bruce Ennis, the lead attorney for the ACLU, jumps up and he says, Your Honor, there are some things here that are difficult to understand. We'll deal with these later. They almost lost the case right then and there. They would have lost it if indeed everything had been on the up and up, and I'll tell you a little bit about that later. Anyway, here is basically it. The evolutionary theory of granite formation is you've got something molten 1,000, 1,500 degrees, 10 or 12 miles below the surface of the earth. Hundreds of thousands of years pass, and part of it begins to cool. Many millions of years pass, and the whole thing turns to rock. That's what Brent Dalrymple was saying there on the witness stand at the Arkansas trial. But he was also basically making the comment that if you had this rapid radioactive decay of the polonium and the slow cooling of rock, there would be no halo whatsoever. But if you had rapid radioactive decay and instantly created rock,

He would have the permanent halo. That simple. And that's what Brent was saying. Well, let's go now to a presentation I made in 1987 at the University of Tennessee. The issue there was what the National Academy of Sciences has said about Genesis. And they have this booklet, Science and Creationism, a View from the National Academy of Sciences. Here's what they say in the booklet. This hypothesis, the hypothesis of special creation, has, over nearly two separate centuries, been repeatedly and sympathetically considered and rejected on evidential grounds by qualified observers and experimentalists. In the forms given in the first two chapters of Genesis, it is now an invalidated hypothesis. To reintroduce it into the public schools at this time as an element of science teaching would be akin to requiring the teaching of Ptolemaic astronomy or pre-Columbian geography. In other words, he's saying, you know, it's all over for creation. This is now after the Arkansas creation trial. I knew there were people who had written part of this booklet who knew that that was a factual untruth for them to say that. So, we'll continue with what the Academy says, and then we comment. Confronted by this challenge to the integrity, these people are making it out, they're the ones with the integrity and the effectiveness of our national education system. Like everything hangs in the balance here if we don't do something about creation. To the hard-won evidence based on foundations of science. Foundations. That's what's wrong. They never validated them. The National Academy of Sciences cannot remain silent. To do so would be a dereliction of our responsibility to academic and intellectual freedom and to the fundamental principles of scientific thought. As a historic representative of the scientific profession and designated advisor to the federal government in matters of science, the Academy states unequivocally that the tenets of creation science are not supported by scientific evidence. This is now just a few years after the Arkansas creation trial. Well, here's part of the audience that was there that night at the University of Tennessee. I read part of what you just saw there at the university that night. Here's me in 1987. I was speaking, and I was presenting to the audience the fact that indeed, regardless of what everyone says about belief in evolution and everything, the fundamental assumptions are dead wrong. The fundamental assumptions are dead wrong because you cannot duplicate the origin of granite. You cannot duplicate the plutonium halos. I just got through saying that. And it was a piece of granite as an example. I was saying that has never been and can't be reproduced. And that this is a piece of rhyolite, which is in the earth. It's been extracted, of course, from a deep drill hole. I said, basically, the only thing you ever get from melting granite, putting in the same conditions that exist in the deep in the earth and so forth and let it cool slowly, all you get is something like this rhyolite, not something like that piece of granite. I said, it fails. At that point in time, there was clapping in the audience. Someone had begun to speak, challenging what I was saying. And he was back about one-third of the way in the audience. You could see there was a crowd that night. And I said, you know, I can't really hear what you say. Come down to the front. I had a microphone right there. This is Professor Larry Taylor of the Geology Department of the University of Tennessee. This is where things really became interesting. Larry Taylor, and we have it all on videotape. If you want to see it, you want to see the whole story, 2 hours and 40 minutes long. 22-minute segment of that is my interaction with Larry Taylor. In fact, I've got that also just recorded in the book. Larry Taylor was very, very insistent that indeed I was ignorant of the fact that granite had been synthesized many, many times. There have been many, many reports showing the synthesis of granite. And I said, well, that's fine. And he said, furthermore, he said, I can synthesize granite in the laboratory myself. I said, really? I said, how long will it take you to do it? 1 week. I said, can we come back in a week and see it? Then there ensued this exchange between Larry Taylor and myself. And it didn't turn out very well for Larry Taylor. Didn't turn out very well for evolutionists. Because it became evident that

that night that Larry Taylor said, well, I can't do it at the University of Tennessee, but I can go down to the Johnson Space Center. You're just ignorant. People have done this, the origin of granite, many, many times, duplicated granite many, many, many times. You're ignorant of the facts. And I had a piece of granite in my hand, a small piece of granite in my hand, not a large piece. And I said, you know, this is really, really, really interesting for you to say this tonight. I have a little piece of granite here. Would you mind coming up and taking a look at this piece of granite? The microphone was only several feet from the stage, so I reached over and I gave him this piece of granite. And it was only a small piece. And I said, how long would you think it would take you to do this? I wanted to be very specific on having a piece of granite that he said he could do in a certain... He said about a week. In other words, he had not changed his view with respect to how long it would take to do that granite. Then ensued a discussion. 1 week. Can we come back and see it? Anyway, it ensued, you will be interested. Anyone who is interested in the creation evolution controversy, anyone who has any doubts at all that the whole evolutionary scenario, that the age of the earth and everything to do with geological time is a farce, needs to go and watch that DVD. Because it showed so clearly that Larry Taylor that night had made such dominant claims about having been able to duplicate granite himself, and that other people had done it. And that indeed, I was the one that was ignorant that night of telling all those people there that they needed to believe in creation, because the falsification test, any theory that you have with respect to the past, remember, has got to have foundational assumptions. And those foundational assumptions have got to be validated and shown to be true before you can use it. My whole point that night was the whole idea of geological evolution of the earth, which I understand some individuals in a local university adhere to, as well as the Big Bang, was never validated. And that night, that issue came into prime focus. Well, I waited then, and there was more to it. Interestingly, I wanted to, as far as possible, get to the bottom of this whole issue of whether this was really true or not. So, an evolutionary geologist up north somewhere, he was very, very insistent that indeed granite had been synthesized in the laboratory. And in fact, he said there were experiments done years ago and someplace, and he said that shows that indeed granite is synthesized and it's possible to do it. So I thought, you know, I'm going to check this out for sure, find out what's going on. So I went back and began to do some checking, complete checking. Now I found out that in the 1960s, there was a geologist, C. Wayne Burnham, I think it was at University of Pennsylvania. He had done some experiments trying to synthesize granite in the laboratory. And that indeed a film was made by Encyclopedia Britannica of the outcome of those experiments. Well, I chased down the actual Britannica film and I looked at it, and it was not firm evidence at all. It was very, very equivocal. And I thought, what I really need is the actual sample of rock or product that came out of those experiments that was being claimed now to be granite. Where in the world would I find that? It was decades ago. But I found this geologist. And turns out he was the one that Encyclopedia Britannica filmed. And I said, do you remember doing the experiment? He said, oh yes, I remember. I said, I'm calling you because I'm in, if at all possible, in great need of your loaning me that sample of rock that was in that series of experiments that presumably showed you no granite. He said, you've asked a very, very, very difficult question, because here I am, you know, I moved out west, Arizona, I believe. He said, my initial work is back there in the University of Pennsylvania. I don't know when I'm going to be going back there. That was decades ago. I have no idea I even saved that sample or not. But he said, I said, well, you know, it would really be appreciated if you would look, if you had an opportunity. So that was now about a week or so or more before this program came on, that before April 13, 1987. And I waited and waited and waited to hear from him as to whether anything had happened.
One day I got a telephone call.

It was only a few days before the April 13 meeting. And he said, you know, I went back to home where I lived before, and I went through all my old samples. And guess what? I found the actual piece that came out of the result of that attempted granite synthesis experiment. I said, here it is. What do you want me to do? I said, well, I'm in great need of it right now. I said, I will pay you if you will go down to Delta Airlines. I will pay for Delta Dash to have that sent to me overnight, maybe even today, if you'll do it. He said, if you'll pay for it, I'll do it. So he went down to Delta Airlines, and they had the service Delta Dash, and he sent it. And I picked it up before that evening's presentation at the University of Tennessee. Made a slide of it, took a picture. So when this whole issue came up, at the end of that discussion I had with Larry Taylor, I said, now I have something I want to bring to your attention and the attention of all the audience, all the geologists, had all these geology students there that night, clapping and whatever. And I explained to him that indeed how I got that sample in detail. And if you go to my website, halos.com, you can actually see it. You can actually view it online, 2 hours and 40 minutes, but 22 minutes of it is this particular interaction. And I said, you have said that you could, in a week, come back and synthesize a piece of granite. I'm saying that's never going to happen. I'm saying you will not be able to do it. Here's proof positive. That experiment has been tried. I've got the sample itself. It went through that experiment. I didn't do it. It was done by Professor Burnham. And here it is. And I showed that slide. I showed that picture of rhyolite next to it. And there it is. That piece of, you see that piece of bronze yellow down there? That was a piece of platinum that was in the original envelope. In other words, they took a small piece of granite, put it into a platinum envelope, poured a little bit of water in it. That's basically the whole idea. Heated up to 900 degrees centigrade, melted everything. Then it let it cool down over a period of a week or two. Now, when we say that it took, you know, hundreds of thousands of millions of years for a huge mountain of granite to supposedly cool, that's one thing. But because in their way of thinking, obviously, the granite is going to cool from the outward surface inward, that means day by day and hour by hour, a certain amount of that magma supposedly is cooling. And the certain amount of magma that's cooling is much, is just about like this for a couple of hours. And the cooling over there in that experiment was much longer than that. So I said that night, if you're able to actually form a piece of granite, synthesize a piece of granite in the laboratory, I'll give you my telephone number. You can call me. I'll make it news not only here in Knoxville, but state news. I'll make it nationwide news that you've been able to do something that no other geologist has been able to do, nor claims to be able to do. Well, program came to a close. A week or so later, I hadn't heard anything. A few days later, I decided, you know, I'm not going to let this rest. So I wrote a letter to Dr. K.R. Walker, who at that time was the chairman of the geology department of the University of Tennessee, and I'm sure he had heard about what happened that Monday night, but I said, you know, Monday night, this is what Dr. Taylor said, I've got a video of it, granted synthesis has been done many times, hundreds of times, hundreds of publications. I said, I've been waiting for Dr. Taylor to at least bring me some evidence of those publications. I haven't received anything. Time is passing. And I said, I'm waiting, of course, for the granite synthesis sample. That hasn't happened either. Can you help me out if there's indeed something like this? If Dr. Taylor is telling the truth, why don't you please give me this information? I appreciate receiving an answer from you. Robert Gentry sent a letter to Dr. Walker, chairman of the geology department at UT. Guess what kind of answer I got? 1 week, 2 weeks, 1 month, 2 months, 6 months, a year. How about 25 years down the road?

The God of heaven knew what he was doing when he created the earth. He wanted everyone to understand that indeed there is scientific verification of the Genesis record of creation of the fourth commandment. The Seventh-day Adventist Church, in my opinion, this is my opinion, needs to take this evidence and present it to the world and say, look, folks, we understand you guys believe in evolution, but it's because of what you say, like the National Academy of Sciences, because you think that it's supported by science. But the very fact of the matter is, you've been deceived, you've been flummoxed. They've been telling you things that aren't true. You want the truth? Here it is. The God of heaven has intervened when he created this earth. He saw everything that's going to be happening in these days. He wanted to help you all to understand that the Genesis record of creation, the 6 days that God made heaven and earth, the sea and all that in them is, has gotten scientific validation. And it needs to go, in my opinion,

And those two other messages, for all of you who have read the Bible, they are sober warnings against about what is going to be happening on the earth. And when people hear those two messages, it's always, whoa, whoa, whoa. How can we believe that the God of heaven has ordained that things are going to come to this point in time? Essence of it all is the God of heaven is telling the truth. If we don't believe the truth, he's basically saying, as far as I'm concerned in the Bible, if people think they're going to get away from this world, disbelieving what he has commanded, what he has said, I don't think it's going to happen. And he's making every effort to try to convince the world of the second and third angels' messages by showing scientific validation of the first one. It's my opinion. Very clear. It's a message that needs to go to the world. And Paul, I think it says, you know, it was time to expose the unfruitful works of darkness in his days. Here's a letter to Walker. Dr. Walker, you see, the meeting there in the University of Tennessee was April 13, 1987. Here I waited until July 7 to write the letter, and I go on to say in the second paragraph, I telephoned Dr. Taylor, intending to ask him whether he could provide me with the journal references on granite synthesis and whether he had successfully synthesized a piece of granite. I'm reading from the second paragraph there. Whether he actually successfully synthesized a piece of granite in the time since my presentation. After a few brief remarks to the effect that he didn't know who I was at the time of my presentation. What has that got to do with anything? He informed me that he intended to have nothing else to do with me and then unilaterally abbreviated the conversation without supplying the references. Despite this rebuff, I am still interested in finding out whether references on granite synthesis actually exist. I assume that as head of the Department of Geological Sciences, you either know the reference of granite synthesis referred to by Dr. Taylor, or Dr. Taylor will supply that information to you. You will then be able to forward the same to me. I look forward to hearing from you about this matter. 25 years have elapsed. Remember Bryn Dalrymple, the one that testified there, the Arkansas creation trial? How did he end up? Did he say anything else beyond that? In 1992, let me go first of all to this letter. November 1992, if you look at the upper right corner there, there's a letter from the National Center of Science Education. Eugenie Scott is the director of that. That's the lady that we've talked about before, just a while ago. This letter now went out from the National Center of Science Education, and it basically was saying all sorts of unusual things about how creation scientists were getting a little bit of progress. I want to go back to where we were, and we'll show now. This is now what the letter says. I'm writing. Who is I am writing? That's G. Brent Dalrymple. Eugenie Scott is giving G. Brent Dalrymple the opportunity to write a fundraising letter for the National Center of Science Education and send it out to all the members of the American Geophysical Union. How did he do that? It was because a year before, 1991, he was the president of the American Geophysical Union. He had access to the mailing list of all the members of the AGU, 30, 40,000. This letter went out to all the members of the AGU, and I was a member, and came to the house. I was about ready to throw it away, but Sir David and my wife, Pat, rescued it, began to read it, said, look, Dad, you know, there's something here you need to read. Here's what it says. I'm writing you, Brent Dalrymple, to tell you about the National Center of Science Education, an organization of scientists that defends rational science education. The problem is the fundamentalist opposition to evolution. I know it's hard to believe that evolution can still be a problem in 1992, but the opposition to evolution throughout the U.S. and Canada has actually increased during the last year. The movement is called scientific creationism. It's composed of biblical literalists who claim to have scientific evidence the world was created all at one time, only a few thousand years ago. Some of our colleagues think that the scientific creationist movement can be ignored, but I think they're wrong. The movement is beginning to affect some college classes too. As members of Genesis clubs enter classrooms with disruptive and difficult to answer questions,

with you, Andrew, a student who announced in your class the second law of thermodynamics doesn't permit evolution, or that the presence of polonium halos in granite demonstrates the granite had to have formed suddenly, i.e. was specially created. Those are words of Brent Dalrymple that went out to 30,000 at least members of the American Geophysical Union, asking whether can anyone supply this, because we got these kids, Genesis Club's kids, going out to the classrooms and they're raising havoc. And I wonder, that was 1992 he wrote that letter. We couldn't believe it. But then in 1995, guess what? There it is. There's another letter from Brent Dalrymple from Eugenie Scott's National Center of Science Education. What does he say this time? Something very similar. The creation science movement is beginning to affect some college classes as members of Genesis Clubs. Same thing he said before in 1992. Enter classrooms with disruptive and difficult to answer questions. Now, previously, he entered in the idea of thermodynamics. Can they explain thermodynamics? He doesn't say that in this letter. How would you answer a student who claims that the presence of polonium halos in granite demonstrates that granite had to have formed suddenly, that it was specially created? That's Brent Dalrymple telling again another 30,000 scientists. I need help. We all need help. What are we going to do with these kids? They're coming in. They're going to destroy us unless we do something. Another plea, another SOS. Guess what? That's the 1995 letter. No response. As a result, evolution is still being taught. Paul Davies, giving you some idea now about the Big Bang itself, switching gears just a tiny bit. Big Bang's miraculous no-God origin of matter reveals the fundamental flaw. Here's what evolutionists actually believe about the origin of you and everybody else in the universe. Anything can come out of a naked singularity. That's just a fancy way of saying that something can come out of nothing when there's no reason for anything to exist to begin with. In the case of the Big Bang, the universe came out of this naked singularity. In other words, you've got to postulate something called the naked singularity in order for the universe to come out of nothing. Its creation represents, listen to this, represents the instantaneous suspension of physical laws. You know what surprises me so much is that creation scientists, in so many cases, in my opinion, are so fearful of mentioning the fact that God in heaven has been at work in the universe, even in the here and now. But here's the fundamental assumption of Big Bang cosmology. If creation represents this singularity, of no God singularity, represents the instantaneous suspension of physical laws, the sudden, abrupt flash of lawlessness that allowed something to come out of nothing. And listen to what he said. It's a true miracle, transcending physical principles. Isn't it interesting that within Christendom, there are a vast number of people who have great reticence to believe that indeed what the Bible says, in the beginning God created the heavens and the earth. In the beginning, Lord, you laid the foundations of the earth, and the heavens are the work of your hands. By the word of the Lord were the heavens made, and the heavens, and bringing something out of existence from nothing. In the beginning, Lord, you laid the foundations of the earth, the heavens are the work of your hands. Have great difficulty believing what the Bible says about creation because it involves a miracle. This man, Paul Davies, is saying creation of this universe came out of nothing. The abrupt flash of lawlessness that allowed something to come out of nothing represents a true miracle transcending physical principles. There are people that don't want you to believe in the biblical story of creation with God the Creator, who are willingly telling the whole world that indeed something came out of nothing with no God whatsoever. Cosmology. You would say, you know, you would think that indeed, if there's something really obviously wrong with the theory, nobody would believe it. Look at the book by Edward Harrison, Cosmology. Listen to what he says now about the non-conservation of energy loss of the Big Bang. Science clings tenaciously to concepts. By the way, Edward Harrison is a preeminent Big Bang cosmologist. Science clings tenaciously to concepts of conservation, the most fundamental of which is the conservation of energy principle. The conservation of energy principle serves us well in all sciences,

except cosmology. That's the, you know, if you have any, you all have thinking capacity, stop and think what the guy is saying. It serves as well in all sciences except cosmology as if you're going to divorce the rest of the universe and science away from the Big Bang. To the question of where energy goes in an expanding universe and where it comes from in a collapsing universe, the answer is nowhere, because in this one case, energy is not conserved. Can you believe that? That's taught firmly as a part of Big Bang. You're not going to conserve conservation of energy at all. Well, what else? Well, in the Doppler effect, of course, Hubble was expanding, of course, on the explanation of the redshift discovery. We talked about this a little bit before, to the effect that indeed all the galaxies were moving away from us, you know, in a given situation, orderly. And then, how do they explain the Doppler? How do they explain the result that Hubble discovered in 1929 of the redshifts, the galaxies all moving away from us in an orderly fashion? Here's what George Smoot said, who's a Nobel laureate, of course, of a few years ago. We live in a universe whose space is currently expanding. That's the theory. He's not telling you that. The cosmological redshift, that's something different, is due to the stretching of light by the expansion of space. Guess what? Cosmologists invented the idea to get rid of a center of the universe and the Doppler effect. They invented the idea that, remember what we said about Davies a few minutes ago, this instantaneous suspension of physical laws coming out of absolutely nothing. They say something started from absolutely nothing, that space itself began to expand. Then it says the light from the distant galaxies takes longer to reach us and is thus stretched to longer wavelengths by expanding space than is light by the nearby galaxies. In other words, they are now inventing not only the expansion of space, but now they're going to say the expansion of space is going to expand the wavelengths of light. In this new paradigm, space-time expansion, the Einstein field equations, was assumed to apply to the universe so as to cause space itself to expand in time, assumably causing galaxies to increasingly separate because wavelengths to increase as space expands. Get rid of the location. What does Edwin Hubble say about his discovery? One of the most amazing things you can imagine in science. Hubble demands a no center everywhere in the same universe, despite the fact such a theory is scientific farce. This is what Hubble says. The assumption is adopted. There must be, this is now Hubble telling the world the interpretation of his result. There must be no favored location in the universe, no center. Edwin Hubble decreed there was no center to the universe, despite the fact this was the obvious interpretation. No boundary. All must see the university of light. All must see the universe alike. And in order to ensure this situation, the cosmologist postulates spatial isotropy and spatial homogeneity, which is his way of stating that the universe must be pretty much alike everywhere in all directions. In other words, the whole idea of explaining the Big Bang's redshift, cosmic blackbody radiation, the Hubble redshift relation, is an invention, a fantasy. Obviously, Hubble disregarded Occam's razor, the simplest interpretation, in choosing to insist that a previously unknown type of redshift was responsible for the galactic redshift relation. Now, in spite of the fact that indeed the whole world is going down the path of believing all this, Stephen Hawking, the world's premier cosmologist, says this in his book, A Brief History of Time. At first sight, all this evidence that the universe looks the same whichever direction we look in, seem to suggest there's something special about our place in the universe. In particular, it might seem that if we observe all the galaxies to be moving away from us, then we must be at the center of the universe. That is Stephen Hawking. And in the book before this, the one that sold 20 million copies, there he is admitting. In other words, you see this obvious data, then the conclusion should be, we must be at the center of the universe. But he doesn't stay there. He says, there is, however, an alternate explanation. The universe might look the same in every direction as seen from any other galaxy. This, we have seen, was Friedman's second assumption. Listen to this. The whole Big Bang, then, is dependent upon this other assumption. We have no scientific evidence for or against this assumption. You realize that the whole scientific community is believing in something. Stephen Hawking himself says, we have no evidence, scientific evidence for or against this assumption. The fact is, we do have a lot against it. We believe it only on grounds of modesty.
Can you believe that the world's premier cosmologist, one of the world's best

known scientists in the world, is now saying that indeed this fundamental assumption of Big Bang cosmology is believed because of modesty. What in the world is he talking about? He's saying, look, guys, if we were to say that we've got some place special in the universe, that's not a very modest thing to say. That means that the God of heaven has chosen this universe, this galaxy of ours, to be something very, very close to the universe, the center of the universe. That's not a very modest thing to say. So therefore, we believe it only on grounds of modesty that the universe is the same everywhere. It would be remarkable if the universe looked the same in every direction around us, but not around other points in the universe. In other words, he's going to get rid of all the scientific evidence for the center of the universe by simply saying, it would be remarkable if that were true. Is this theorized wavelength that causes the Big Bang's non-conservation of energy? It says light, photon, or quanta in the universe has lost most of the energy since the Big Bang. Is it true? Of course not. Here's the schematic. Space is expanding. Each one of those boxes represents the expansion of space. See those sine curves there? That basically is the evidence for the expansion of wavelengths. So you start out with something that's a small wavelength that gets larger and larger and larger. And that, see, if a wavelength gets larger, wavelength is inversely proportional to the energy. That means the wavelength has lost energy. You take all the photons in the universe and you make a calculation as to how much it's all lost in terms of the energy. When the sum total of all the expansion shifted photons is computed, the result is the total non-conservation energy loss is more than 30 million times the total mass of all the stars in the galaxies in the visible universe. Something is drastically wrong. In other words, if you take that theory to the ultimate conclusion, you've got non-conservation of energy 30 million times the mass of the universe. Here's a paper that David and I submitted, of course, to the archive back in 1998. Here it is. You can look at it yourself. Go to the archive, QRQC 980-6061. Our copy of it, of course, is on the archive itself. 30 million times the mass of the universe is the non-conservation of energy loss. And people believe this. And they're getting away with believing everyone else believing it. Here's the book, of course, The Brief History of Time, we just referred to by Hawking. And indeed, we just went through all this before, saying that if it looks like there is something special, at first sight, this evidence of the universe looks the same wherever direction we look, seems as if there's something special. Then he goes on to say, we must be at the center of the universe, emphasizing the fact that indeed, that's it. Then again, as we just read a few minutes ago, that Hawking is saying, no, we shouldn't believe that because that would not be a modest thing for us to believe. Experimentally, we want to go to the experiment to show it isn't true. Experiment, if you take a satellite clock, GPS satellite clock, and put it in orbit, it's going to run faster than the Brace satellite clock. That's the experimental fact. We don't have to go into all the details today. You have an atomic clock counting here on the surface of the Earth. If you send it into orbit, it's going to count faster by a certain amount. So therefore, if you want to synchronize a GPS system, global positioning system, timekeeping mechanism, you've got to actually set the base atomic clock back 38,000 nanoseconds a day in order for it to synchronize with the base clock when you put it in orbit. That's not all. The space-time expansion theory requires the following. It requires that indeed wavelengths change in flight. That may not have been obvious a few minutes ago, except you saw the boxes changing. Those wavelengths were changing or increasing in flight. Anyway, the bottom line is the following. Then indeed, an experiment has been done. The cosmologists proposed the space-time expansion cosmological redshift, and they never validated the central assumption. David and I began to look into this and find out, wasn't there some way where that central assumption could be validated? And the answer is yes. We found the reference to be by Carol Alley several years ago. 1980, in fact, is when it was found. Big Bang implications of the GPS set up by Carol Alley. Now listen carefully. This is now Carol Alley telling the world what's wrong with the expansion waves shift explanation. Common mistake in dealing with relativistic time was made by one of the Air Force contractors in relation to the GPS. This is the notion that electromagnetic radiation changes frequency, or a photon changes energy as it propagates through a gravitational potential difference.

gravitational potential difference. Well, if I have something on the floor and I raise it to the desk here, there's a potential due to the actual mass of the Earth, a gravitational potential difference. That's all that is. If the physical clock, meaning the atomic clock, adjustments have been made so that all clocks are keeping what is called a common coordinate time, there's no effect on the frequency of radiation as measured in that coordinate time. However, the contractor had included in the computer programs to operate the system just such a correction, effectively correcting twice. We're going to explain this for the relativistic effects. Actual experience with test GPS in orbit was required to persuade some engineers and physicists of their era. We should not be surprised at such lack of understanding of the fundamental concepts of general relativity, since the subject is almost never taught to engineers and rarely even to physicists. Now, listen to this. Also, this is now Carol Lally in this book, Quantum Optics and so forth, 1981. Carol Lally says this. Confusion about these concepts, about this time expansion concept, is not restricted to engineers and others who must deal with ultra-stable clocks, but is widespread among eminent physicists. In other words, it was in the setup, the experimental setup of the global positioning system, that it was discovered that indeed there is absolutely no evidence whatsoever, disproof of the whole idea of light wavelengths expanding with respect to general relativistic effects. Lally's finding shows unambiguously that general relativity effects do not produce any in-flight change in the photon frequency or wavelength. That is the death knell of Big Bang cosmology, where it conclusively confirms Einstein's description. An atom absorbs or emits light of a frequency which is dependent upon the potential and the gravitational field in which it is situated, and not Friedmann-Lemaître expanding space-time relativity, which requires relativistic effects cause in-flight wavelength expansion. These results disprove Big Bang's foundational expansion hypothesis, hence falsifying every facet of Big Bang cosmology, because it is these assumptions that determine whether a theory is true or false. A correct theory can only exist only with correct assumptions. David and I bring this out, and it's, he's not with me anymore, working-wise, this is why I've had such great difficulty getting this out to the world. These findings show unambiguously that general relativity effects do not produce Big Bang's in-flight stretching of wavelength. This result of the death knell, I just read it, conclusively confirms Einstein's description. Einstein had it right, that indeed it's where the particle itself was emitted. The gravitational field there is what determines the redshift. So what we have is the following. Over the last 50, 80 years now, Big Bang cosmologists have been telling you that they've had the truth. The fact of the matter is, Big Bang cosmology has been just like Ptolemaic astronomy was decades ago. In that theory, Earth was the center, supposedly, of the solar system, was stable, and all the planets and also the sun were moved around the Earth. Then it was found, Copernicus found that indeed the sun was the center, and all the planets and everything were moving around the sun. The same thing has happened with respect to Big Bang. They made faulty assumptions, and even when these faulty assumptions have been brought to their attention over and over again the last 20 years, they want to close the door on letting me get the information out to the scientific community. So what we have is Big Bang crashes, big time. Judgment Day revolution. It's all over. I'll say that one again. It's all over. New cosmic model of the universe. You'll have to go and read the papers. I'm out of town, just time just about. I could go on and say back in 97, there was new information about supposing exploding stars in the universe, exploding and on and on and on. Turns out the 1997 paper I published about the new model of the universe explained all that. They won't even let me publish that. I brought that to the condition of astrophysicists. They won't say anything about it. One last thing. I believe this information needs to go to the world to a much larger extent than it's gone thus far. There is an individual, a group of individuals, has contacted a producer to the effect that perhaps he might be interested in doing a film, a first-rate film, that would bring all this to the attention of the world in a first-class manner. That person, I believe, may be in the audience today, and I plan to see him later on. Initial contacts may or may not pan out. Whatever the situation may be, investigation is being made as to actually

0: to get this material out to the world in a way that the average man on the street is going to be able to understand they've been flummoxed, they've been deceived. And it's a more than just an ordinary Watergate. This is a Watergate of all Watergates when it finally comes out. And the people such as yourself, the man on the street, finds out that his children have been sent to school to learn basically a lie. There's going to be a tremendous uproar somewhere along the line. I don't think it's far removed from coming out.
1: Well, first of all, I'd like to thank you for all your meticulous work. I think it's coming to fruition now in the world. And personally, thank you for all your hard work. I taught in a public high school, and our science teachers, sometimes we'd have prayer meetings before school, and they could not teach anything about creation. And now I believe it's in Tennessee. I may have state, Tennessee.
0: That's correct.
1: Where they have
0: a law
1: now. And the teachers are allowed to go into what theories of evolution may not. And so your work now is needed more than ever. And knowing the high school students, you need to make it simple. And maybe even YouTube or some kind of pamphlet or something like that, and make it available for high school teachers, because you would not believe how many science high school teachers are wanting to dive into these things and are absolutely prevented, and especially in California, by the public school system.
0: Thank you for bringing that up. I'm from Tennessee, from Knoxville, and that's been on the headlines in the Knoxville News Sentinel. I published a letter in the Knoxville News Sentinel in which I basically said that I had basically found this evidence that overturned the Big Bang, and that indeed I suggested that there were many churches there in the Knoxville area who presumably believed in the Genesis record of creation. And if they would open the door for me to speak at the downtown several thousand seat Coliseum, I would be happy to do that, and they could invite these prominent evolutionists who up to now will not set foot in any auditorium where I speak. Invite them to come, and we'll settle the issue right there in the state of Tennessee. I'm looking forward to the ACLU. If the ACLU decides to initiate a case, praise the Lord. It will come to the attention of the world like nothing else. Lord of heaven and earth has a way of bringing it out. Thank you, but I've already gotten, if there are any of the churches, there's a major Seventh-day Adventist church in the city of Knoxville. I'm sure the pastor has read my letter to the editor. If he will take some action and get the other churches behind me speaking at the Coliseum, all this could come to attention, at least to the state, maybe the nation, very, very soon. The God of heaven has a way of doing it. Especially, see, I made it very clear in this letter that indeed it's the evolutionists who are afraid of facing this evidence. And if they'll let me speak, then they can invite these evolutionists. See, as I mentioned to this letter to the National Press Club, for years, goes back to 1987, for years, I've been asking the evolutionists to come and, if at all possible, refute the evidence for creation that I presented in these publications, peer-reviewed publications. They've never come. And this latest issue of me trying to get them to come to the Coliseum there, we'll have to wait and see whether there's any church there in the Knoxville area, Genesis-believing church, that will open that door. If so,

0: there at the University of Tennessee, claiming he could manufacture granite in the laboratory. 25 years have gone by. Absolutely nothing. In other words, when you test the actual foundational assumptions of the Big Bang, geologic evolution, everything connected with it, it all fails. It's wrong. The whole theory is wrong. Evolution is wrong. And the great light of God's truth about creation, in my opinion, is soon to come to public attention.
1: I think we have time for one more question or comment, and then we better close.
2: Okay, yes. All these scientists on these universities and such, do you think they're basically, is the pressure more from support within the university that they're afraid that they'll lose their job or this kind of thing, position or whatnot?
0: Thank you for asking the question. The one word is conformity. Conformity. The scientific community is based on conformity. As Dr. Howie said to me, to become a PhD physicist, you need to be mentored. I told him I wanted to find the truth for myself. All the people that have gone through the mentoring process of getting a PhD believe very, very firmly. You see, they've got the truth. So when we come along and present this evidence, whoa, this means if they accept that evidence, their house is going to fall. Their reputations are going to fall. Everything they've worked for with decades in their lives is going to be shown to be an absolute farce. So and that indeed, the cover-up, the best part of all this that's going to be coming out is the huge, absolute cover-up that the evolutionists have been practicing on people in America and around the world. When people find out how badly they have been deceived and deluded by the evolutionists, I believe this is going to be an explosion in itself. Go ahead.
2: This is like, it's going to shake them to their foundations. And
0: it's going to shake the foundations.
2: They're very afraid of it.
0: The scientific community and all the evolutionists that have been deceiving people and believing that there is no God and everything connected with it. I tell you what, the Lord has permitted the situation to come to a climax, in my opinion. And all these things of being hiding from the truth, hiding the failures of evolution from the sun, from the normal, absolute people, you know, the rank and file people here in America who want to know the truth, they're going to wake up one morning to find they've been greatly deluded. And I believe there's going to be a tremendous reaction. So I'm not looking at what they have done in the past as much as the potential and the opportunities, which I believe the Lord is going to provide here. In the days ahead, it's going to be a different scenario. And as I mentioned, I believe there may be in the audience today a film producer who has been talked to about the possibility of doing a film that would bring all this out to the world. Whether that's going to develop or not, I don't know. But I'll be talking with this gentleman sometime later this weekend.

0: And that's maybe a good sign, too.
1: That is a good sign. We also remember this. The reason why most of you, a lot of you perhaps have never heard of all this before, is because the scientific community, number one, is keeping silent. They cannot respond and refute the evidence for creation that I'm presenting to you this afternoon. The only defense they have is to remain silent. If they say anything, the work is going to descend that indeed the news media and everyone is going to say, wait a minute, why haven't you told us a long, long time ago? Not only that, may I suggest also, there are not just evolutionists who are keeping quiet. There are others. There are others who have known of this work for a long time who have also decided to keep quiet.
2: My husband and I have been associated or followers or believers in Dr. Gentry's work for 50 or 60 years. And I know that at one time he told me all the papers that he'd submitted and all, nobody has ever doubted his work. He's always had, they have not responded that any of his work was faulty. The other thing that a few years ago, we went to a big auditorium in Fallbrook or that area, and it was a high school gymnasium, and it was Christian Christian people, not Adventists, but they were creationists, and there were 10 speakers. One of them was a scientist that invented the MRI, and each one, as they gave their speech, quoted Dr. Gentry. It was very heartwarming for us.
1: Let me say, I deserve no credit for anything I've ever found. Anything that has ever come from my pen and papers, all due to the action, working of the Holy Spirit.
3: Well, thank you very much for coming. And
1: it's been my privilege to be with you.
3: We hope maybe sometime again to have you, and maybe we can discuss some of those other comments more. Maybe by that time you'll have some more papers in the literature to discuss.
1: Okay. Thanks so much for inviting me.
4: In Bible prophecy, we have a lot of encoded language and symbolic language for the very fact that if it was not symbolic, we probably wouldn't even have this book today.

How many times do we fall on our knees and we say, Lord, forgive me for my sin. Lord, I ask that you would forgive me. And we feel as if we're not forgiven. This is a deception of Satan himself to allow us to dictate whether or not God can forgive us based on our feelings. Welcome to Amazing Discoveries. My name is Luami Richardson, evangelist for Soul Outreach. And I'm excited to bring you this 10-part series entitled The Struggle is Real. I don't know about you, but I realized about 6 years ago when I first gave my heart to Jesus, I thought that everything was going to go smooth sailing. There was going to be no struggles. Just give your all to Jesus, right? And so when I gave my heart to Jesus in the form of baptism, it was about 6 months after that experience that I realized that, man, I was struggling. And I was struggling with things that I never thought I would, that I thought I fully surrendered to Jesus. But as the more that I prayed, the more that I studied, I realized that temptations kept continue to overwhelm me. I continued to fall, and I didn't have this experience that I thought that I was supposed to receive when I first gave my heart to Jesus. But the more that I studied, the more that I prayed, I realized that the struggle is something beautiful. The struggle is an indicator, brothers and sisters, of our reality of Jesus' love in our hearts. And so what we're going to be doing throughout this 10-part series, the first three, we're going to be discussing more of a doctrinal, we're going to have a doctrinal foundation as we discuss the story of Nicodemus, the rich young ruler, entitled You Had One Job, which is going to be today's lecture. Then we're going to talk about the 10 virgins, the importance of the Holy Spirit, and then finally the message of Revelation chapter 3.

3, the Laodicean church, we're going to dive into that and go unpack that. But then afterwards, we're going to go into a seven-step series entitled 7 Steps to Completion, which we're going to take the message of Christ our righteousness and make it very practical for us to go through and understand to better help our Christian experience with Christ. But before we begin, let's bow our heads for a word of prayer. Let us pray. Father, we just want to thank you again for your abundant grace, your mercy, and your love. And Lord, as we unpacked the first study of this 10-part series, we pray that your Holy Spirit may help us to understand our need of you. Lord, the one thing that you desire is our hearts. And Lord, as we look at the stories of the rich young ruler and Nicodemus, I pray that we may do the one thing that you desire for us to do, and that is to understand your love for us and that we may surrender our hearts to you. We love you. We thank you. We ask that you may bless us with your Spirit to help us understand these truths that we're going to share here and now. Hide me behind the cross. Let your Son be uplifted, for we ask this in Jesus' precious name. Amen. Amen. So as you see, the title of today's presentation is You Had One Job. And so as I was thinking about this title, I was doing a little bit of research and I was wondering, well, what are some other jobs that people had that they needed to do and ultimately failed? And I was researching, I realized that this individual had one job and he was supposed to write school instead of to write the word school to indicate that the area he's in is a school zone. But instead of writing school, he writes school, S-H-C-O-O-L. Apparently, he must have skipped some classes there. And so we see that this gentleman had one job and he failed at the one job that it was given to him. I don't know about you, but I love exercising. And one of the joys that I've seen a lot of people partake in is bicycle riding. And so can you imagine as you're taking your bicycle and you're riding with your friends or your partner and you realize that there was a road that's going to tell you to go this way, but instead of going in a straight path, there's railings that is there to kind of hinder your path there as you're riding. You would tell that's going to be a very rough experience there. This gentleman clearly had one job and failed in that one job. Also, the one thing I went to the store not too long ago, and as I went, I went to Target, and I realized that there was a sign there, and it said "Do not enter," but at the same time, it says "Enter only." And I was sitting there confused, not knowing what to do, and I sat there waiting and contemplating until I finally saw the door open out, and I realized, okay, that's the enter sign. Let me enter in. But brothers and sisters, one of my joys that I enjoy watching is the Olympics that happens every 4 years. And one of my favorite athletes that I was looking forward to watching was Michael Phelps and Usain Bolt. And one of the pride of every Olympic athlete is to represent not only their family, themselves, but their country. And I can imagine as Michael Phelps, as he wins the gold medal, as he's there representing the United States, as he hears the national anthem being played and he bows his head and they give him the medallion, we see that he won first place. You see, the person was supposed to put the number one, but instead he put the number 3. And so he received a first place medallion. Brothers and sisters, all of these individuals had one job, but they failed in that one job. And so what we're going to be discussing today in today's lecture is the importance of understanding and knowing our need. It's the struggle of really knowing our need of Jesus. But in order for us to know our need, brothers and sisters, we must first understand our condition. You see, there's no way possible that you and I can give the remedy of the gospel or understand the remedy of the gospel if first we do not understand our condition. And in order for us to understand our condition, we must turn our Bibles to Revelation chapter 3, beginning in verse 14. So if you have your Bibles, just turn your Bibles to Revelation chapter 3, verse 14. As we see the last letter, a letter written to the last day church called the Laodicean church. And if your Bible is just like mine, you will see that the words are written in red. And if they're written in red, that means that's one person that's speaking specifically, and that man is no other than Jesus Christ. And I want you to notice what Jesus has to say about God's last day church right before he comes. If you, again, it's Revelation chapter 3, beginning in verse 14. Notice what the Bible says. It says, "And the angel of the church of the Laodiceans write, these things says the Amen, the faithful and true witness, the beginning of all the creation of God." Verse 15. Notice what Jesus says about his last day church. He says, "I know your works, that you are neither cold nor hot, and I could wish you were cold or hot."
You see, God is looking at his last days church. Jesus, the one who died for us, is saying, listen, I know your works. You may put on a good show on the outward, but inwardly you're struggling. Inwardly, you pretend

to be hot, but inside you're completely cold. And God's great desire in verse 15 is that I wish that you were cold or hot. But notice verse 16. It states, and so then, because you are lukewarm and neither cold nor hot, I will vomit you out of my mouth. Some translation says, I will spew you out of my mouth. And I've always wrestled with this text. How is it that Jesus, the God who loves us, who cares for us, who died for us, how does he look at us and get to a point that he wants to vomit us out of his mouth? Well, the answer is found in the very next verse. Notice what it says in verse 17. Because you say, who says it? I say it. You say it. God's church says that we are rich, we have become wealthy, and have need of nothing. And because Jesus knows our true works, because Jesus knows what's going on in our hearts, notice what he says. He says, I have nothing. We say that we're rich, have become wealthy, and have no need of nothing. And we do not know that we are wretched, miserable, poor, blind, and naked. You see, the reason why Jesus, the God of love, the God who died for us, the God who created us out of the dust of the ground and breathed into our nostrils the breath of life, the reason why God can look at you and I and get to a point that he wants to spew us out of his mouth is because we think we're better than we are. You see, it says that we think that we're rich, we're increased with goods, and we don't need anything, but God looks at us and he realizes that we're wretched, miserable, poor, blind, and naked. You see, I thank God that sometimes he reveals our condition, but I praise God even more that he doesn't have to leave us in that condition. Amen. Notice what it says in verse 18. The good doctor, Jesus, he tells us of our condition called the Laodicean condition. And he tells us in verse 18, I counsel you to buy for me gold refined in fire. Why? Why would God want us to buy gold from him? Because he realizes that you and I are not rich and he wants us to become rich. And so that's why he says, buy of me gold so that way you may become rich. And then he wants us to buy white garments. Why? Because we, you and I, are both naked. And so he says he wants us to buy gold refined in the fire, white garments that we, you and I, can be clothed and that the shame of the nakedness may not be revealed. And then Christ wants us to anoint our eyes with eye salve that we may see. Why? So because the reality of truth, brothers and sisters, is that you and I are blind. But brothers and sisters, verse 19 tells us the reason why Jesus had to be so direct in the message that he's giving us. Notice what it says in verse 19. As many as I what? It says, as many as I love, I rebuke and chasten. Therefore, be zealous and repent. So we're seeing that the reason why God tells us our condition isn't to make us feel bad about ourselves, but for us to understand our desperate need of him. And so he says, listen, I want you to buy of me gold, buy of me clothing, buy of me eye salve that you may see. And I'm telling you this because I love you. I'm telling you this so that way you can be zealous for me and repent from your life of sin. And notice the reason why we're in this condition, brothers and sisters. It's right here in verse 20. Behold, I stand at the door and knock. You see, the reason why you and I have come to a point where we think that we're rich, increased with goods, and no need of anything is because we have allowed Jesus to be outside of our hearts and not in. It states that, behold, I stand at the door and knock. If anyone hears my voice and opens the door, I will come into him and dine with him and he with me. And so, brothers and sisters, we see here in Revelation chapter 3 that our condition is that we're wretched, miserable, poor, blind, and naked. And when I came to this realization, I was prompted to ask the question, just like the rich young ruler asked, well, then what should I do to inherit eternal life? And so what we're going to take a look at, we're going to take a look at two stories found in the Bible, one of the rich young ruler and one of the man called Nicodemus. And we're going to see that both of these gentlemen were both rich, increased with goods, and had no need of anything until they came to Jesus and they realized that they were wretched, miserable, poor, blind, and naked. So if you have your Bibles, let's go to turn our Bibles to Luke chapter 18, verse 18, as we see the interaction between Jesus and the rich young ruler. So if you have your Bibles, let's turn to Luke chapter 18, verse 18. And notice what the Bible says in Luke chapter 18 and verse 18. It says, now a certain ruler asked him, saying, good teacher, what should I do to inherit eternal life? Now, I don't know about you, but we've all come to a point in our experience where we ask the same question. Now that I see my condition, now that I'm seeing that I'm wretched, miserable, poor, blind, and naked, what can I do to be saved? And so we see this man,
this Laodicean man who was rich, increased with goods, and no need of anything, ultimately asked God, what should I do to inherit?

inherit eternal life. But to get a little context as to why he asked this question, we look at verse 15 of Luke chapter 18. It says, then they also brought infants to him that he might touch them. And when the disciples saw it, they rebuked them. And Jesus called to them and said, let the little children come to me and do not forbid them, for such is the kingdom of God. And assuredly I say to you, whoever does not receive the kingdom of God as little children will by no means enter it. And so the rich young ruler heard how Jesus interacted to the children. And he says, wow, how can I enter into the kingdom of God? So he goes to Jesus and he only acknowledges him as a good teacher. Well, any good teacher, you know, is always going to teach a lesson. Amen. So notice what Jesus does in verse 19, the good teacher. Notice what he does in verse 19. So Jesus said to him, why do you call me good? No one is good but one, that is God. In other words, rich young ruler, do you understand who you're talking to? I'm not just a good moral teacher. I am the Son of God. And I'm going to make you a believer once this conversation is over. And so he says, if you want to enter into the kingdom of heaven, in verse 20, notice what it says. Jesus says, you know the commandments. Do not commit adultery. Do not murder. Do not steal. Do not bear false witness. Honor your mother, your father and your mother. And so the rich young ruler, knowing that he memorized the whole Old Testament by memory by the age of 12, he realized that, hold up, I've been keeping the commandments ever since I was young. But I want you to notice in verse 20 that when Jesus told him to keep the commandments, he only specifies five. Now, we know that the commandments are broken down into two points, commandments to God, how we serve God. And then the last six are our service to man. And so when he says, do not commit adultery, do not murder, do not steal, do not bear false witness, honor your father and mother, the rich young ruler immediately understood, hold up, Jesus left one out. And so notice a response in verse 21. The rich young ruler, once he understand what Jesus was doing, notice his response. And he said, all these things I have kept from a what? From a youth. And then we see in verse 22 that Jesus says, he heard these things and he says, you still lack. How many things? One thing. I want you to notice what Christ's Object Lessons states in page 391. It says his conception of the law was external and superficial. Judged by a human standard, he had preserved an unblemished record or character. So we see that his conception of God's law was one that was superficial, one that was external, but he was judging himself according to other people. So we see that the problem with the rich young ruler wasn't that he was comparing his life to the law of God, but that he was looking at the law of God as something external, something superficial, and that he was judging it based on a human standard, based on how other people was keeping God's law. And as he was looking at other human beings keeping the law of God, he came to the conclusion that, man, I'm pretty good. I'm much better than this person. Notice what it continues to state. To a great degree, his outward life had been free from guilt. He verily thought that his obedience had been without flaw. He came to a conclusion that his life was perfect. He saw that his outward life was according to God's standard and God's will, but then he realized there was still something missing. Notice what it says as it concludes. Yet he had a secret fear. What was that fear? That all was not right between his soul and God. And so we see that the rich young ruler, as Jesus is telling him his condition, he says, if you want to inherit eternal life, if you want to be a part of my kingdom, just like these little children have a part of my kingdom, then I want you to keep the commandments of God. Do these things and you'll enter in. But the rich young ruler thought himself to be better than what Jesus was telling him he was. And so we see that he was struggling with something. He realized not everything that he thought was cracked up to be was the reality in his experience. He realized that in his heart, there was something lacking. And you see, brothers and sisters, this is why in Proverbs chapter 14, verse 12, it states the following. Notice what Proverbs chapter 14, verse 12 states. It states in Proverbs chapter 14, verse 12, it says the following. It says, there is a way that seems right unto a man, but his end is the way of what? It says death. So the rich young ruler was walking down a path that he thought was okay, but it was really leading him to a path of death. And this is why, as he was examining himself, he realized there's something lacking. But when he was examining himself to other people that claim to hold true to the word of God, he realized.

realize, well, I'm much better than everyone else. And this is why 2 Corinthians chapter 10 and verse 12 tells us what we should not be doing. Notice what 2 Corinthians chapter 10 and verse 12 says. 2 Corinthians chapter 10 and verse 12. 2 Corinthians chapter 10 and verse 12. Notice what the Bible states, because this is what the rich young ruler was doing. Notice what it says in 2 Corinthians chapter 10 and verse 12. For we dare not class ourselves or compare ourselves with those who commend themselves, but they, measuring themselves by themselves and comparing themselves among themselves, the Bible says they are not wise. So if you and I come to a point where we can think that we can compare ourselves, our lives to everyone else, the Bible says we are not wise in doing so. And so here it is that the rich young ruler wasn't examining his life to the law of God. He was examining his life to the other Pharisees and other believers around him. And as he did that, he realized, well, I must be better than everyone else. But the Bible says we do not compare ourselves with anyone else. If we do so, we are not wise in doing it. And so I want you to notice what Desire of Ages states as Jesus is having this conversation with him. See, Christ read the ruler's heart. Only how many things? One thing. He had one job, one thing he lacked. And notice the thing he lacked. But this was a vital principle. So what was the one thing that was lacking in the rich young ruler experience? He needed the love of God in the soul. There we see. We see that the rich young ruler had an understanding of the law of God. Externally, he seemed to understand how to keep it. And he compared himself to everyone else. And he says, hey, I'm better than everyone else. But the one thing that he was lacking was the love of God in the soul. And notice what it says. This lack, unless applied, will prove fatal to him. His whole nature would be corrupted. By indulgence, selfishness was strengthened that he might receive the love of God. Notice what must be suppressed. His supreme love of self must be surrendered. And so we see that the rich young ruler, he compared himself to everyone else and he thought himself to be better than everyone. But when he came to the point where he realized there's something lacking in my experience, he said, I kept the commandments since I was a youth. I've gone to church. I've gone to Sabbath school. I participated in service. I was even in the church choir. There is still something lacking in my experience. And we see that the one thing that was lacking in his experience was a love for God. And unless the love of God was in his heart and his love for himself was suppressed, he was going to ultimately deal with the consequences of this dangerous path that was going to lead him to death. And so this is why it states in John chapter 13, verse 35, by this shall all men know that you are my disciples if you have what? If you have love for one another. This is how we know that we are true disciples of Jesus Christ, is how we respond to other people, and how we respond in when they do us wrong, how we respond in those moments where it's called to hate when God calls us to love. So the question is, if the one vital thing that the rich young ruler was lacking in his experience was the love of God, then the logical question we have to ask is, what is love? And the only way that you and I can understand what love is if we go to the love chapter. And it's found in 1 Corinthians chapter 13. 1 Corinthians 13 is known as the love chapter. And so what we're going to do is look at the principles of love found in 1 Corinthians chapter 13. Now, the English language does a very disservice in the word love. I remember talking to one of my students before, and she says, man, I love French fries. French fries is my favorite food. And I must admit, I love French fries as well. But then as she's conversating, she says, and I love my mother as well. I was thinking to myself, well, does she love French fries as much as she loves her mom? I hope not. Well, maybe. I don't know. Some people may love French fries more than love their parents. But the problem is that the English language does a disservice when it comes to explaining love. So 1 Corinthians chapter 13 explains what love is. And so we're going to look at the principles and understand, as we read that quotation before, the one vital thing that the rich young ruler was lacking was the love of God in his heart. And so if you and I are lacking in our experience, if we're realizing that there's something that's just not, it's just, there's no connection, there's no spark, it seems like we're going through the emotions of our Christian and religious experience, then we have to analyze ourselves and say, well, am I comparing myself to others, or am I comparing myself to the law of God, and is the love of God in my heart? And so, brothers and sisters, this is the test. If we fail in any of these points, then it's safe to say that you and I are lacking in the love of God in our hearts. So no

First Corinthians says that love suffers long. How many times do we go to work, go to school? There may be coworkers or even classmates that bothers us. And we say, man, if you say one more word, I'm going to have to pop you in the mouth. We might have to get into a fight. But the Bible says love suffers long. And we see that sometimes in our experience, we don't necessarily suffer long with those who do us bad or who does evil to us. We at times don't suffer long with those who are called to for us to be patient. But notice, it says that love is kind. Do we say a kind word to those who frustrate us? Do we show kindness

and bragging about the things that they own and all the places that they are traveling to and all the food that they're eating. But we see that the Bible says love does not parade itself. It does not boast about itself. And this is why it states also that love is not puffed up, but also love does not behave rudely. Uh-oh. Man, listen, I must testify. I realized there was a situation in my life that I was not demonstrating the love of God. As I was at a restaurant, we waited 45 minutes for us to be served. And when we got there, the waitress was rude. And so the way that we responded back wasn't with kindness and love. We showed a little bit of rudeness as well. We didn't tip her as well as she should have. And I remember as I went back home, I had to repent for that because I realized, Lord, is the one thing lacking in my life, the love of you in my heart. And so we see that love does not behave rudely. Love is not provoked. Oh, brothers and sisters, how many times are we provoked into jealousy, provoked into anger? I remember my experience growing up, my mother would say, I wouldn't have yelled at you if you would have done just as I told you to do if you didn't provoke me to anger. But love is not provoked. But notice, love thinks no evil. If we thought that we passed the test, brothers and sisters, my question to you right now is, have you thought about evil today? And if you thought about evil, did you fall into that evil? Because love does not rejoice in iniquity. And how many times in our experience are we tempted with sin and we ask ourselves, man, I love this sin, to the point that we cave into that sin? But brothers and sisters, the truth of the matter is that love rejoices in the truth. Love bears all things. Love believes all things. Love hopes all things. Love endures all things. And love never fails. But notice what it says in verse 13 of 1 Corinthians 13. And now abide in faith, hope, love, these three. But the greatest of these is what? It's love. Why is it that love never fails? Why is the greatest out of all of these three attributes why is hope, love, and faith? Why is love the greatest? It's because of 1 John chapter 4, verse 8. He who does not love does not know God. For why? For God is what? Is love. And brothers and sisters, we have found the solution to the problem. We are lacking the love of God in our hearts. And we're going through the emotions of thinking that we're keeping God's law. We go to church on the right day. We're eating the right food. We dress right. But there's something lacking that we realize, if Jesus would come today, I will be completely lost. And so we see that the rich young ruler, he was rich, increased with goods. And the one thing that was fatal to him, unless applied, was the love of God in his heart. And so we see, brothers and sisters, in 1 Corinthians 13, it describes what love is. And you have to ask yourself, is the love of God in my heart? Am I demonstrating true love for others and for my maker? This is why Thoughts of the Mount of Blessing, page 25, states the following. Unless you accept in your own life the principle of self-sacrificing love, which is the principle of his character, it says you may not know God. No, it says you cannot know God. Brothers and sisters, unless we accept in our life the principle of love, the principle laid out in 1 Corinthians chapter 13, unless we understand the character of God, it states you and I cannot know who God is. And this is why Sons and Daughters states in page 49, many are deceiving themselves, for the principle of love does not abide or dwell in their hearts. There are, and last time I checked, many is a lot, is not a few. Many are deceiving themselves, thinking that they're on the way to heaven, when in reality, the principle of love, the vital thing that is needed in their experience, is lacking in their hearts. Notice what it says in Evangelism, page 152. I wish you to distinctly understand this point, that souls are kept from obeying the truth by a what? A confusion of ideas, and also because they do not know how to surrender their wills and their minds to Jesus. And notice what it concludes by stating. They want special instruction how to become Christians. So we see that the overall problem in the Christian world today is that we do not understand how to fully surrender our wills, how to surrender our minds, how to fully understand the instructions how to become Christians. See, and this is what happened to me 6 years ago. They said, well, just give your heart to Jesus. Okay, didn't know what that meant. But they said, well, the way that you give your heart to Jesus is by baptism. So I got baptized. I came out feeling great. They said, well, the way for you to obtain that relationship with God is to pray and to study your Bible and to witness and evangelize. So I did so.
And so, but after that, after I continued to pray and study and share, I realized to myself, is this all the Christian experience is?

experience is about? Because there was moments where I was wrestling and giving in, wrestling with temptation, and I did not know how to surrender my heart, my will. Why? Because the love of God wasn't dwelling in my heart. And so we see that they want special instruction how to become Christians. And brothers and sisters, I hope by the end of this series, you will understand how to surrender your hearts and minds to Jesus. Hopefully this presentation and this series will help you how you and I can become better Christians. And so we see, brothers and sisters, that the rich young ruler, as he was seeing his need for Jesus, I want you to go back to Luke chapter 18, because notice a response as Jesus was telling him about his condition. Luke chapter 18. Matthew, Mark, Luke. And notice what it says in 18. Notice how the story concludes. In Luke chapter 18, Jesus said, "You still lack one thing. Sell all that you have and distribute to the poor, and you will have treasure in heaven, and come and follow me." You see, the rich young ruler had one job, and the one job was for him to surrender his heart to Jesus. And so Jesus was exposing himself that his problem was that he loved his possessions more than he loved Jesus. And Jesus says, listen, if you want to be a disciple, if you want to be a follower of mine, you must surrender that one thing that will keep you from entering to heaven. Sell all that you have. That was the test. Give to the poor. Come and follow me. And you would think, brothers and sisters, think about this for a second. If an angel, your guardian angel, came down from heaven and told you, listen, you are beloved, Luami. You are, all of the universe is watching you and we're rooting for you. And I just want to let you know that 99%, you are 99% where you need to be. Man, how many of us will be excited about that? 99%. I'm almost there. I'm thinking I'm at least 17, 18%, not 99. But imagine your guardian angels telling you, you are 99% where you need to be, and there's only one thing that you must surrender. How many of us will be excited about that news? I know I would be. I would be like, tell me the one thing. But we see the one thing that was revealed to the rich young ruler. Notice his response in verse 23. But when he heard this, he became very sorrowful, for he was very, what? Rich. You see, he was rich, increased with goods, no need of anything. Once Jesus told him that he was wretched, miserable, poor, blind, and naked, we see that the rich young ruler looked at the love of God. He looked at what Jesus was offering him, and he looked at his possessions, and he says, I love my possessions more than I love him, and he went away sorrowful in his experience. The reason why he went away sorrowful, the reason why he continues to struggle in his experience, is because he did not know how to surrender the one thing that was needed for him to be complete in Jesus. And so, brothers and sisters, this was the experience of the rich young ruler. This is the experience that many are having today. But I want you to notice another example. And the other example is found in John chapter 3, beginning in verse 1. This is talking about the Nicodemus. And I want you to notice in John chapter 3, beginning in verse 1. Here's another gentleman that was rich, increased with goods, and no need of anything. And I want you to notice in John chapter 3, beginning in verse 1. Notice what it states in John chapter 3, beginning in verse 1. There was a man of the Pharisees named Nicodemus, a ruler of the Jews. This man came to Jesus by night and said to him, Rabbi, we know that you are a teacher come from God, for no one can do these things that you do unless God is with him. So we see that Nicodemus, another Pharisee, one who was rich, increased with goods, and he felt like he had no need of anything, came to Jesus at night. And it's interesting, all of these individuals come to Jesus where no one can see them, or they just acknowledge him as a good teacher. But now we're seeing, well, we know that you're a good teacher for the simple fact that you can perform miracles. I want you to notice what it states here in Desire of Ages, page 171. It says he was a strict Pharisee, talking about Nicodemus, and prided himself on his good works. He was widely esteemed for his benevolence and his liberality in sustaining the temple service, and he felt secure of the favor of God. He was startled at the thought of a kingdom too pure for him to see in his present state. Well, what condition was he in? Notice what it says in John chapter 3 and verse 3. Jesus answered and said to him, most assuredly I say to you, unless one is born again, he cannot see the kingdom of God. So Jesus had the audacity to tell this rich young ruler, or this man who was rich, increased with goods and no need of anything, Nicodemus, that unless he was converted, unless he was baptized again by the Spirit of God, he can no way enter into the kingdom of God. He thought to himself, I'm

too good. How is it that I can't make it into heaven? That's the attitude and the mindset that he had. He thought he was too pure. He thought that he was in favor of God. He thought that he was like, listen, I'm too good. And I want you to notice what it states here in Desire of Ages, what it continues to state. He felt that he needed no change. Hence his surprise at the Savior's words. He was irritated by their close application to himself. Notice, the pride of the Pharisee was struggling against the honest desire of the seeker after truth. He wondered that Christ should speak to him as he did, not respecting his position as ruler in Israel. And then we see that the struggle was real for Nicodemus. He realized that pride was battling with his with the objective of him surrendering that at that very moment. You see, Nicodemus responded in John chapter 3, verse 4. Nicodemus said to him, how can a man be born when he is old? Can he enter into the second time into his mother's womb and be born? You see, he was trying to fight back what the Spirit was convicting him to do. The pride of his heart was struggling with the desire of surrendering everything to Jesus. You see, brothers and sisters, the struggle is real. It is real. Every single time we come closer and closer to God, God is revealing to us more about ourselves. And there we realize that we're struggling against our pride, against what God is desiring us to ultimately surrender. And so we see that the story continues in John chapter 3 and verse 3 through 7. Notice, it says that most assuredly I say to him, I say to you, unless one is born again, he cannot see the kingdom of God. Nicodemus then replies by saying, how can a man be born when he is old? Can he enter into a second time into his mother's womb and be born? Verse 5, Jesus answered and said, most assuredly I say to you, unless one is born of water and of the Spirit, he cannot enter into the kingdom of God. It states in verse 6, that which is born of the flesh is flesh, and that which is born of the Spirit is spirit. And then notice what he says in verse 7, what Jesus said, do not marvel that I say to you, you must be born again. So brothers and sisters, don't be surprised. Don't marvel that Jesus is telling you and I the same thing. You and I must be born again. We must be born of the Spirit. We must be born of God's Holy Spirit power. And we see that verse 6, that which is born of the flesh is flesh, but that those who are born again walk not according to the flesh, but according to the Spirit of the living God. And this is what this is what Nicodemus was wrestling with. This is what he was struggling with, his pride of self or surrendering to Jesus and what he was telling him at that very moment. Notice what it says in Desire of Ages, page 171. He who is trying to reach heaven by his own works in keeping the law is in tempting an impossibility. There is no safety for one who has merely a legal religion, a form of godliness. And notice what it states. The Christian life is not a modification or an improvement of the old, but a transformation of nature. There is a death to self and sin and a new life altogether. This change can be brought about only by the effectual working of the Holy Spirit. So, brothers and sisters, we see that most of our lives have just been a modification or an improvement of our own lifestyles. But have we experienced a true transformation of nature? You see, I stopped drinking. You see, I stopped eating the foods that they told me not to eat. I started dressing right. But brothers and sisters, I was just modifying the behavior. What I needed was a transformation in my life, because the end of the day, I wasn't dying to self. I was still wrestling, but I was caving into those carnal desires that was in my heart. And I want you to notice what Bible Commentary Volume 6 states. The new birth is such a rare experience in this age of the world. This is the reason why there's so many perplexities in the churches. Do we see perplexities in the churches today? The answer is yes. And notice, so many who assume the name of Christ are unsanctified and unholy. Have mercy. But I want you to notice, when I read this quotation, I'll be honest, I had to close my Bible and I had to get on my knees and say, Lord, pray. I ask that you may dwell in my heart. Lord, be with those who are trying to do right by you. Because notice what it says. They have been baptized, but they were buried alive. Why? Many who are going into the baptismal pools are going into it thinking that they're going to be coming out transformed and renewed. But notice why they were buried alive is because self did not die, and therefore they did not rise to newness of life in Christ.

So think about this for a moment. You were taught before you were baptized to leave the sins of the world. They said, Luami, you need to stop smoking. I stopped smoking. Luami, you need to stop drinking. I stopped drinking. Luami, you need to stop committing adultery. I stopped committing adultery. Luami, you need to stop stealing. I stopped stealing. And they told me all of these external things that I needed to give up. But I ask you this question. How many of you who have been baptized were taught how to die to self and to give up the right of all of the heart sins that possess in your heart? You know, the hatred that you have for your brother. You know, the anger, the bitterness, the resentment, the impatience, the irritation, the jealousy. How about the selfishness? See, this is our problem. So few have understood how to surrender their heart with all of the heart sins. As long as we feel that we're not committing these exterior sins, we think that we're good Christians. But and in those moments where I had resentment, in those moments where I was impatient, I made excuses for those defective characters by saying, oh, I'm just merely human. You know, I'm just a human being. But brothers and sisters, but when I surrendered my whole heart to God, it was at that very moment that I realized that God can cleanse me from all of my sins. And this is why 1 John chapter 1, verse 7 says that the blood of Jesus, his son, cleanses us from some sin. It says from all sin. Jesus is willing to cleanse you from all of your sin. But notice what it says in verse 9. If we confess our sins, he is faithful and just to forgive us our sins and to cleanse us from some unrighteousness. It says, brothers and sisters, from all unrighteousness. Christ can make you anew. You don't have to struggle with those sins anymore. You can give those to Jesus. He says if you confess, he will forgive, he will cleanse, and he will restore you. This is why it says in 2 Corinthians chapter 5, verse 17, for if any man be in Christ, he is a new creature. Old things are passed away. Behold, all things are become new. You see, when we accept Christ into our lives, we become new creatures. My old life, my old habits are done away with. All of a sudden, I am transformed into the image of Jesus. This is why Review and Herald states the following. That which was objectionable in the character is purified from the soul by what? By the love of Jesus. The one thing that is crucial, that is needed in our lives, is the love of Jesus. Notice, all selfishness is expelled. All envy, all evil speaking is rooted out. And a radical transformation is wrought in the heart. You see what the love of Jesus can do? It can expel all the selfishness, all the envying, all the evil speaking that we have towards other people. And we see that it's not just a modification, but a complete transformation of our hearts. But you notice, it says that many who profess to follow Christ have not genuine religion. They do not reveal in their lives the fruit of true conversion. Why? Because they are controlled by the same habits, the same spirit of fault finding and selfishness which controlled them before they accepted Christ. And it concludes by saying that no one can enter the city of God who has not a knowledge of genuine conversion. In true conversion, what happens? The soul is born again. A new spirit takes possession of the temple of the soul. A new life begins. And then Christ is revealed where and through? It's through the character. See, brothers and sisters, people don't want to know how much knowledge you know of the scriptures. They want to see a transformed life. Are you humble? Are you loving? Are you caring? Are you long-suffering? These are the fruits that demonstrate whether or not you and I are true disciples of Jesus. But you don't have to take the word of inspiration. Notice what Paul states in Romans 8, verse 3 and 4. For what the law cannot do, what is it the law cannot do? It cannot save you, right? In that it was weak through the flesh. What is it that you and I are not capable of doing? We're not able to keep the law of God. So what the law cannot do, which is save us, what we are not capable of doing, which is keeping it, God sent his son in the likeness of sinful flesh and for sin. And what did he do? He condemned sin in the flesh that the righteousness of the law might be fulfilled in us who walk not after the flesh, but after what? The spirit. Goes back to John chapter 3. You must be born again. You have to be born both of the water and of the spirit of God. And so understand what the law cannot do is save me. What I'm not capable of doing is keeping the law. Jesus came in the likeness of sinful flesh, came, lived a life of obedience to God. And in his life, he condemned sin in the flesh. And when I accept Christ into my life, notice the law of God is now fulfilled in my life. Why? Because it's no longer I who is doing it, but Christ is doing it in me. Amen. I want you to notice what Thoughts of the Mount of Blessing, page 34 states, 54 states.

While the law is holy, the Jews cannot obtain the righteousness by their own efforts to keep the law. The disciples of Christ must obtain righteousness of a different character from that of the Pharisees. If they would enter the kingdom of heaven, God offered them, in his Son, the perfect righteousness of the law. If they would open their hearts fully to receive Christ, then the very life of God, his love, will dwell in them, transforming them into his own likeness. And thus, through God's free gift, they will possess the righteousness which the law requires, a reproduction in themselves of the character of Christ. And this is what Jesus was offering the rich young ruler. This is what Jesus was offering to Nicodemus. This is what Jesus was offering to the Jewish nation. And brothers and sisters, this is what Jesus is offering to you and I. You see, you and I are not capable of keeping the law of God, not the way God intended for us to keep it. But you see, we have kept the law externally, superficially, and we compare ourselves to other people and we say, well, at least I don't go to the movies. Well, at least I don't drink. At least I don't smoke. I must be better than them. And we see that the Bible states that is not wise for us to do. But through God's free gift, the righteousness that is required for us to enter into heaven, brothers and sisters, it's offered by the free gift of Jesus. And as he enters into our hearts, he reproduces in us a character that reveals the love of Jesus. And brothers and sisters, when Nicodemus started to understand his condition and what Jesus was offering, I want you to notice what Desire of Ages, page 175 says. Nicodemus started searching the scriptures in a new way. Not for discussion of theory, but in order to receive life for the soul. He wasn't studying anymore to try to prove doctrinal discourses. He was trying to find the words of life. And this is why we forget that John chapter 3, verse 16 was in context of what he was talking. It was in the context of the conversation he was having with Nicodemus. He says, Nicodemus, my father loved you so much that he sent me to save you. And I'm not here to condemn you. I'm here to save you. I came to love you. I understand what you're wrestling with. I understand the sins that you continue to fall into, but I did not come to condemn. I came to save. And once Nicodemus understood that that message was for him, it changed his life forever. He started searching the scriptures in a new way, not for theory, but to receive the words of life in his soul. He began to see the kingdom of heaven as he submitted himself to the leading of the Holy Spirit. And so we see the Spirit was leading him into all truth. He was understanding the love that Jesus had for him and what Jesus wants to do in his life. But notice what Steph to Christ states. We have flattered ourselves, as did Nicodemus, that our life has been upright, that our moral character is correct. And we think that we need not to humble the heart before God like the common sinner. You see, our natural disposition is to be like Nicodemus. We flatter ourselves into thinking, oh, well, I'm good. I have a good moral character. I think I'm okay. I don't need to humble my heart before God. But notice what takes place. But when, oh, brothers and sisters, but when the light from Christ shines into our souls, we shall discern the selfishness of motive, the enmity against God that has defiled the very act of life. Is when we see the cross, is when we see the life of the love of Jesus as he stretched out his arms for you and I, is at that very place is where we're able to discern the selfishness of my motive heart, that I was my enmity against God and how I defiled myself with every temptation that I fell into. But notice, it's when I realize my nothingness, is when I see the beauty of the cross. It's at that point that we shall know that our righteousness is indeed as filthy rags, and that the blood of Christ alone can cleanse us from the defilement of sin and renew our hearts in his own likeness. Brothers and sisters, it's not until we look at the cross, it's not until we see Jesus for who he truly is, that we will see our nothingness, that we'll see all of our right doing is indeed filthy rags. And it's only by the blood of Jesus that allows us to be cleansed from every sin that is in our lives. Brothers and sisters, can I tell you a little bit more about Nicodemus? You see, Nicodemus, as he heard this message, he was the only one who offered money for the tomb of Jesus. It was him that provided the tomb in which our Savior lays his head, where he laid his head. Brothers and sisters, when you read the Acts of the Apostles, the early church was struggling. They were struggling to try to get this message forward. And do you want to know who supplied the funds for them to continue to move forward? It was the funds of Nicodemus. He sold everything that he had, brothers and sisters, so that way the gospel of the good news and the love of Jesus can go throughout the entire world. You see, Nicodemus understood.

understood his need of Christ. So we see the two parallels of this story. We see the rich young ruler, and we see Nicodemus. Both rich, increased with goods, and no need of anything. And when Jesus says, listen, the reality is you are wretched, miserable, poor, blind, and naked. Once they understood the condition, there's only two responses. Do we surrender to God and allow his love to transform us, to allow the good fruits that he wants to produce in us so that others can see that we are truly disciples of Jesus? Or do we walk away sorrowful? Because that one thing that Jesus is telling us to surrender, we do not want to surrender. This is why Jesus says, if you love your mom more than you love me, you're not worthy. If you love your father, if you love your husband, your wife, your kids, if you love them more than you love me, you're not worthy of me. And we see that the rich young ruler loved his possessions more than he loved Jesus. And he walked away sorrowful in his experience. But when Nicodemus saw that it doesn't matter about my possessions, it doesn't matter about my titles. What I want is a love in my heart. I want to be renewed. I want to be transformed. Is when he understood his lack and his need, is when Christ was able to supply. And so we see, brothers and sisters, that our great question that we should ask ourselves as we conclude is a great burden of every soul should be this. Is my heart renewed? Is my soul transformed? Are my sins pardoned through the faith in Christ? Have I been born again? That's the question. Has my heart been renewed by the love of Jesus? Has been my soul been transformed by his love? Have the sins that I've been holding on to for all these years, have I confessed them so that Christ can forgive me for them? But the last question that we should ask ourselves, brothers and sisters, have I been truly been born again? Have I been renewed by his love? Am I producing the fruits that are necessary for others to see his love in my heart? And how do we get to that point, brothers and sisters? It's no other than looking at the cross. It's looking at the great sacrifice that Jesus was willing to offer in laying down his life for you and I. As an old hymn states, turn your eyes upon Jesus. Look full in his wonderful face. And the things of this earth will grow strangely dim in the light of his glory and grace. Have you beheld Christ? Do you understand his love for you? Has his love transformed you to want to surrender all to him? Brothers and sisters, this is who we are. We are wretched. We are miserable. We are poor. We are blind. We are naked. But by his grace, once we understand that this is our true condition, Christ says that he will empower us. He will cover us. He will forgive us. And he will allow us to be able to see, and we'll be able to live rich in the abundance of his love. Meditate on his cross. Meditate on his love for you. Meditate on what he has done for you and I. And I guarantee you, as you continue to behold Jesus on that cross, your heart will be subdued to his love for you. As we conclude, let's bow our heads for a word of prayer. Father, I just want to thank you again for allowing us to be reminded of our desperate need of you. Lord, our condition is that we're wretched, we're miserable, we're poor, we're blind, and we're naked. But Father, because you are not in our hearts is why we think we're rich, we're increased with goods, and we really have no need of anything. And so Father, today we want to surrender this to you. And what is the thing that you want? It is our hearts. Lord, we've realized that the one vital thing that we need in our experience is your love in our hearts. And so, Father, please embrace us with your love. Allow us to understand more about your Son and his great sacrifice for us. Love you, we thank you, for we ask this in Jesus' precious name. Amen.

appear to Abram near the great trees of Mamre while he was sitting at the entrance to his tent in the heat of the day. Here we're looking at the ancient tree according to tradition. Abram looked up and saw three men standing nearby. So Christ came down and he walked here with two others. When he saw them, he hurried from the entrance of his tent to meet them and bowed low to the ground. This is Abram. He said, "If I found favor in your eyes, my Lord, do not pass your servant by. Let a little water be brought, and then you may wash your feet and rest under this tree. Let me get you something to eat, so you can be refreshed, and then be on your way, now that you've come to your servant." "Very well," they answered. "Do as you say." So Abram hurried into the tent to Sarah. Maybe the tent was over here. "Quick," he said, "get three sheaves," that's about 22 liters, "of fine flour, and knead it and bake some bread." Then he ran to the herd, and here we have some sheep and goats. Then he ran to the herd and selected a choice tender calf and gave it to a servant, who hurried to prepare it. He then brought some curds and milk and the calf that had been prepared, and set these before them. While they ate, he stood near them under a tree. So here we have the picture. "Where is your wife, Sarah?" they asked him. "There in the tent," he said. Then the Lord said, "I will surely return to you about this time next year, and Sarah, your wife, will have a son." So the announcement of the birth of Isaac was right here. Now Sarah was listening at the entrance to the tent, which was behind him. Abram and Sarah were already old and well advanced in years, and Sarah was past the age of childbearing. So Sarah laughed to herself as she thought, "After I am worn out and my master is old, will I now have this pleasure?" Then the Lord said to Abram, "Why did Sarah laugh and say, 'Will I really have a child now that I'm old?'" And then this beautiful verse, "Is anything too hard for the Lord? Is anything too hard for the Lord?" It's a rhetoric question. No, nothing is too hard for him. "I will return to you at the appointed time next year, and Sarah will have a son." Of course, the son was born at Gerar, a little distance from here, close to Beersheba. Sarah was afraid, so she lied and said, "I did not laugh." But he said, "Yes, you did laugh." When the men got up to leave, they looked down towards Sodom, which is over here in the Arabah. This is the highest elevation. You can see the ancient site. When the men got up to leave, they looked down towards Sodom, and Abram walked along with them to see them on their way. So here we have four people walking. Then the Lord said, "Shall I hide from Abram what I'm about to do? Abram will surely become a great and powerful nation.

is right and just, so that the Lord will bring about for Abram what he has promised. Then the Lord said, the outcry against Sodom and Gomorrah is so great, and their sin so grievous, that I will go down and see if what they have done is as bad as the outcry that has reached me. If not, I will know. The Lord is interested in the doings of people. The men turned away and went towards Sodom, but Abram remained standing before the Lord. Then Abram approached him and said, will you sweep away the righteous with the wicked? What if there are 50 people in the city? And then he carries on, and eventually the Lord said, for the sake of 10, I will not destroy it. When the Lord had finished speaking with Abram, he left, and Abram returned home. So this is the wonderful story of Christ. Before destroying Sodom and Gomorrah, he spoke to Abram. He's again going to destroy the world, and he's speaking to us through his word, asking us to repent. And God will only destroy the planet. There's about 10 righteous people, I don't know. But this gives us an insight into the character of God. When he destroys people, we must realize that the wickedness has reached its limits. Of course, this is where David ruled for 7 years as king before he became king of the entire land. This is where Jacob and his 12 sons lived, and from here they went down to Egypt. So there are wonderful stories in the Bible that transpired right here at Hebron.

The million-dollar question on the true cause of disease is, what is it and why are so many people sick? I'd like to address that question, and by addressing that question, we're going to be having a look at the two most common theories in medicine today of the true cause of disease. I call them the two G's, the germ theory and the gene theory. Let's begin looking at the gene theory. It's in the genes. What are the genes? To understand this, we need to go to the CBD, the central business district of the human body, is the inside workings of the cell. So let's draw the cell. And inside the very center in the nucleus of the cell is the DNA. What is the DNA? It is the genetic code that determines you and I, that determines our height, the color of our skin, the color of our hair, whether it's straight or wavy, the color of our eyes. And we have 23 chromosomes from our mother. We have 23 chromosomes from our father. In 1953, it made headlines in the newspaper. Secret of life had been discovered. Watson and Crookes, two scientists, had been able to unravel the DNA. Why did it say the secret of life had been discovered? It said the secret of life had been discovered because they felt that now they could unravel the DNA, they would now know the true cause of disease. Now, that's 63 years ago. Are we any closer to knowing the true cause of disease? Are people any better? I would like to suggest no. Our hospitals are getting bigger. The healthcare industry in every nation is probably one of the biggest money leeches. Costs a lot of money. The sickness industry is a very big industry. Now, I'd like to suggest that unraveling the

DNA did not get us closer to the true cause of disease. The DNA is a fascinating thing because if you were to pull it out, it is 2 meters long. It is all curled up in the middle of every cell. Not every cell, actually. The red blood cells don't have a DNA. It's the bone marrow that makes them. But every cell is constantly being remade according to the DNA, according to the genetic code inside every cell. Let's have a look at this DNA. It's like a library, a vast library. In fact, if you were to put all the information that is in the DNA into alphabetical language, it would fill 1,000 books with 1,000 pages and 3,000 letters on each page. That's quite phenomenal, isn't it? In Psalm 139, the psalmist states in verse 14, I will praise thee for I am fearfully, wonderfully made. Marvelous are thy works, and that my soul knoweth right well. Did you know that that psalm also talks about the DNA? Let's begin with the first verse. It says, O Lord, thou hast searched me and known me. Thou knowest my down sitting and my uprising, and understandest my thought afar off. Thou hast compassed my path and art acquainted with all my ways. There is not a word in my tongue, but thou, O Lord, thou knowest it altogether. Thou hast set me behind and before, and hast laid thy hand upon me. Such knowledge is too wonderful for me. It is high. I cannot attain to it. Whither shall I go from thy spirit? Whither shall I flee from thy presence? If I make my bed in hell, thou art there. If I rise up under the heavens, thou art there. If I take the wings of the morning and dwell in the most utter parts of the sea, even there shall thy hand lead me, and thy right hand shall hold me. If I say, surely the darkness shall cover me, even the night shall be light about thee. For the darkness hideth not from thee, but the light shineth as the day. The light and the dark are both alike to thee. Thou hast possessed my reins. Thou hast covered me in my mother's womb. I will praise thee, for I am fearfully and wonderfully made. Now, here are the verses that talk about the DNA. Verse 15, my substance was not hid from thee when I was made in secret, curiously wrought in the lowest parts of the earth. Thine eyes did see my substance, yet being imperfect. In thy book are all my members written, which in continuance were fashioned when there was yet none of them, all according to the pattern, the blueprint, the pattern, the recipe, the formula in the DNA. Do you know, God doesn't have to have a very big book. All he has to have is our DNA. We are constantly being remade according to the DNA. Our eye cells are remade every 1 to 2 days. The cells that line our gastrointestinal tract are being remade every 3 to 5 days. Here's the gastrointestinal tract, lined with lots of little villi. The new cells are made down here. They travel up and then away they go every 3 to 5 days. A question. If the cells that line our gastrointestinal tract are remade every 3 to 5 days, how come someone with irritable bowel, colitis, irritation of the gastrointestinal tract, why don't they heal in, let's be generous, 2 weeks? It's a reasonable question, isn't it? I'd like to address that question. Something is wrong with the pattern, I would like to suggest. Michael and I have 4 sons. Some are builders, some are carpenters, some are tilers, some are landscapers. And before they do any landscaping or tiling or building, they have to make plans. If the plan is not right, the garden landscape will not be right. If the plan isn't right, the tiles don't fit. It's exactly the same with the human body. The plans must be right. Before I show you what can disrupt the plans, I'd like to go through the rest of the body, well, some of it, on how it's remade. So we've got new skin every month. Isn't that why we change our clothes, wash our sheets, wash our bodies every day? Because our skin is constantly being replaced. We have a new liver every 6 weeks. We have new bones every 3 months. We're constantly being remade according to the pattern, according to the formula. In fact, it is said we have a new body every 2 years.

I want to show you now how the new cell is made. Let's go to the gastrointestinal tract. So DNA has all the information in it, but the DNA cannot leave. It's stuck in its place of residence. So a photocopy is made, and that is called RNA. RNA comes down to a little section in the cell called ribosome. And ribosome is a little factory where the new cell is made. Did you know there's a literal city inside the cell? In fact, the evolutionists who wrote their textbooks 40 years ago, they're reassessing their theories. They said, well, we didn't know about the inside workings of the cell. There are conveyor belts, there are outboard motors. It's quite phenomenal. So RNA is the photocopy of DNA, and it comes down to ribosome, the little factory where the new cell is made. And the new cell begins to be made according to the pattern. For purposes of illustration, I'll explain it like building a house. The first brick goes down, and the first brick is maybe tyrosine, an amino acid. The next brick goes down according to the pattern. Maybe this brick is phenylalanine, another amino acid. Then the next brick goes down, and maybe this brick is methionine. You see, we're built up together by amino acids, and they're put together according to the pattern. They're glued together with minerals. In fact, the very DNA is made up of the food we eat. So the outside strands is made up of polysaccharides. And polysaccharides basically means many sugars. That's the outside strand. The inside bands are made up of amino acids, and amino acids is literally a breakdown from the protein that we eat. And the glue that glues these two together is minerals. Polysaccharides, many sugars, just about everything we eat is made up of many sugars. Amino acids, I'm a vegetarian and I advocate a vegetarian lifestyle. Where's my amino acids coming from? My legumes, lentils, chickpeas, lima beans, my nuts, my seeds. Minerals. The food that is the highest in minerals is your vegetables. And the vegetable that is the highest in minerals are greens. We should be eating our greens every single day. Hippocrates said, let food be your medicine and medicine be your food. And he didn't know what I've just shown you. Our DNA is made up of the food that we eat. And when I look in some supermarket trolleys, I think, how will their DNA ever be made? The new cell is made every 3 to 5 days. Every 3 to 5 days, out pops a new gastrointestinal tract cell, according to the pattern. How is a new irritable bowel syndrome cell made? Let's have a look. The photocopy is made, called RNA, of the pattern, of the formula. It comes down to ribosome, the little factory where the new cell is made. And the first brick is laid down. Maybe tyrosine is there. But it's time to put phenylalanine there. But there's a piece of information missing. And we're not sure what to do now. And there's always a rogue cell. What are rogue cells? Rogue cells that are created because of genetically modified foods been eaten, because of electromagnetic field excess exposure, because of chemicals, because of heavy metals. All of these things cause damage in the DNA. And all of these things, when they break down in the body, create molecules that the body does not know. Now it's time for methionine, but methionine cannot fit. In fact, there's no place for methionine to go. It's not sure what to do, and we've got another problem. The person is lacking minerals. They're mineral deficient. So it's very hard to glue it together. And as we move on, oh dear, there's another piece of information missing. And there are plenty of rogue cells that are swimming around just looking for somewhere to put themselves. And every 3 to 5 days, out pops a new irritable bowel syndrome cell. That simple illustration, I touched on a few reasons why people are not healing today.

day. People are not healing because they're lacking minerals. People are not healing because they're lacking amino acids. People are not healing because of damage to the DNA. And that's what I'd like to address now. What is causing the damage to the DNA? Newton's third law of motion states that to every action there is an equal and an opposite reaction. Proverbs 26 verse 2 states, "The curse causeless shall not come." We should all be private investigators. Job 29:16 states that the cause I knew not, I searched out. Always this three-letter word should be in our vocabulary. Why are these things so? God gave us a brain that is inquisitive, that wants to know why. And if we don't find the cause, we will never have a cure. So let's have a look at what causes damage to the DNA. Number one, 92% of DNA damage, scientists are showing today, are caused by a mineral deficiency. Why would Americans, Australians, people all over the world be mineral deficient? We need to look at agriculture. And as we look at agriculture, we will find that many soils are deficient today. Many farmers are not feeding the soil. When a plant is grown in the earth and the plant is harvested, no other crop should be put in until the soil is fed, because every plant takes minerals out of the soil so it can grow. And a lot of agriculture today is done with superphosphate. Superphosphate binds or locks up the minerals in the soil. It inhibits the microbes in the soil for being able to get the minerals out of the soil and put it into the plant. And so the plant is now mineral deficient. And so all the bugs attack it. And then the farmer sprays the plant, further reducing the minerals. Then it's picked too early. Then it's stored too long. And by the time the person gets it, there's hardly any minerals left. No wonder so many are mineral deficient, but there's more. Some stimulants that people are taking are depleting the very minerals they have. What are these stimulants? I call it Australia's darling. I think it's America's darling too, and that is caffeine. Caffeine is quite toxic to the body, and so very quickly the body covers it with minerals like calcium and magnesium. So when people are having caffeine, they are causing a leaching of calcium and magnesium out of the body. Another stimulant that also robs the body is sugar. And I'm not referring to the sugar cane. I'm not referring to maple syrup or honey. I'm referring to the pure crystallized acid that's been extracted from the sugar cane plant. In fact, one writer said, sugar leaves the body better dressed than when it came in. What's it dressed with? Our minerals. Another stimulant that causes a depletion of minerals is alcohol. Not only does alcohol deplete minerals, it also depletes the B vitamins. It was well known, I think, in probably about the 60s, 70s, that alcoholics were getting brain damage, not only because of the toxicity of alcohol, but also because it was leaching the B vitamins that protect the brain. And it was probably, I think, in about the 70s, they started to fortify cereals and breads with B vitamins to try and protect those brains. Alcohol not only causes the leaching of minerals, but it also, and vitamins, it also damages the DNA. Children are being born today with fetal alcohol syndrome. Fetal alcohol syndrome can happen when parents are having two drinks a week. Often fetal alcohol syndrome is not picked up because the child, it just seems like the child is acting out a little bit. But I have spoken to parents who wondered why their, you know, one particular child was very hard to handle, and they had the child diagnosed fetal alcohol syndrome. And yes, the parents were having one or two drinks a week. Some doctors are even telling people a little bit of red wine is good for you. Well, red wine does have a little antioxidant in it, but that's like saying Roundup's 99% water. Should we drink Roundup? A little bit of poison
Just because it's in a small amount, it doesn't make it all right.

And that antioxidant you will find in dark grape juice and you will find in the dark grapes. Caffeine can also damage the DNA because it interferes with the neurotransmitters in the brain. You can have a couple having maybe one or two cups of coffee a day, maybe a Coke, or you call it in America Dr. Pepper. They can give birth to a child who has a tendency to hyperactivity, attention deficit syndrome, even mental illness because of their caffeine habits. We're getting children today getting diabetes at a very young age. They haven't been on the planet long enough to do damage to their pancreas. Because of the sugar habits of their parents, those parents are giving a defective DNA to their children. And because the children have a defective DNA, they are prone to develop diabetes at a very young age. So alcohol, not only leach the minerals and some of the vitamins, they are also causing damage to the DNA. Another stimulant that's causing damage is tobacco. Children that are born to smoking parents have less alveoli in their lung. They have holes in the honeycomb shape that holds those alveoli together. I'm not talking about smoking in pregnancy, though that is dangerous because every puff of that cigarette, that child is deficient for that split second in oxygen, and that is dangerous. I'm talking about the parents' lifestyle habits before they even conceive, giving a defective DNA to their children. What also causes damage in the DNA is genetically modified foods. Genetically modified foods happen when the DNA of two different species are spliced together, say the DNA of an Atlantic salmon and the DNA of a tomato, hoping that they'll create a tomato that grows in the ice. But actually it doesn't. There's this huge grey area that they actually don't know about yet. Genetically modified foods can cause cancer because genetically modified foods can tamper with your DNA. And what's cancer? Mutation of the genes. Why? What's causing the mutation of the genes? President Putin, Russia's president, he has passed a law, I think it was in this last year, saying that anyone who grows or sells genetically modified foods is to be considered a terrorist. He is also giving away land to Russians if they will agree to grow food organically with no GMO. That's quite something. Unfortunately, in Australia and America, you will not read on a product whether it's genetically modified or not. But if you buy organic food, you can be about 99% sure that it has not been genetically modified. You see, if an organic farmer uses genetically modified seed, he loses his organic status. Chemicals. It is well known how chemicals can damage the DNA. They're toxic. They're cytotoxic, that means toxic to the cell, toxic to the very DNA inside the cell. And there is one area that's not often seen as chemicals, but this is the biggest chemical industry in the world, is the pharmaceutical industry. The thalidomide tragedy is a scary reminder of the effect of drugs on the DNA. That's why it's important for young women, young men and women, before they even conceive, to be aware of what's affecting their DNA. One writer claimed that parents are the genetic engineers of their children. Most people don't realize that what their lifestyle habits are can affect their genes, thus the genes they're giving to their children. It's interesting in Psalm 139 where it says, "My substance was not hid from thee when I was made in secret, curiously wrought in the lowest parts of the earth. Thine eyes did see my substance, yet being imperfect." My very substance, my very DNA is not perfect today. Everyone is born with some defective DNA. But I've got some good news. Genetics loads the gun, but lifestyle pulls the trigger. We may each have, and I think we each do, a slightly defective

causes damage in the DNA. Electromagnetic field excess. I say excess because we are electrical people. There's a spark of electricity in every cell in our body. And the biggest, probably, electromagnetic field that we have is the sunshine. And we need the sunshine. And we know if we have too much sunshine because the skin burns. That's why I say excess. We are a technological age. And how we love technology. Technology is allowing you, no matter where you live on planet Earth today, is to hear what I'm saying. I love technology. I've been away from home 2.5 weeks, and every night I can check my emails. And there is a lady with twin babies, and one of them is having a lot of trouble with feeding, so I'm able to dialogue with her. How we love technology. I don't have to carry with boxes or bags of books. I can just have it all on a Kindle or my iPad. But it's the overexposure to it. Be very careful of the room you sleep in. We spend a third of our life in that room. Make sure you plug in or recharge your computer, your iPad, your iPhones in the next room. Or if there's no next room, far corner of the room. Be very careful you don't have close exposure. We had a man do our program and he said to me, I cannot come into your lecture room if there's any Wi-Fi in there. He said, I cannot come in if there is any hands-free phones. The hands-free phones are almost the same electromagnetic field output as you will find in a microwave. So let me show you what's happening with this guy. Let me tell you his story. His name's Pete. There's Pete. That's Pete's body. And his story is very interesting. He had his car in the garage for a while, and he had the windows down and had a lot of rain. And when he finally went back after a few months, there was mold all through. Mold is a toxic poison. So there we've got one poisonous fumes coming into his body. And then he cleaned it with bleach. Bleach and mold make an incredibly toxic mix. And about that time, he had a root canal filling that was infected and it really hurt. So the poison's coming from that. More poisons going into his body. And he took a lot of painkillers, a few more chemicals going into his body. And then eventually the next tooth got infected and it was so painful that the painkillers weren't doing it anymore and the side of his head swelled up. He went to the dentist who took the root canal filling out. You see, a root canal filling is basically a dead tooth, so the body tries to reject it. Also, he had Wi-Fi put onto his house. So he was getting more exposure to electromagnetic field and he was a smoker. Can you see what's happening with Pete? His cup's getting full. So if he had any exposure, once he's this full, to any electromagnetic field excess, like you'd find in the Wi-Fi, the hands-free, one more drop came in and he'd have overflow. So if he went near hands-free phone, microwave, Wi-Fi, his head would start to swell. You see, his body was full. So what's the best thing Pete can do? Best thing Pete can do is start detoxing and little by little get his levels down, little by little. The reason why I can stand near a microwave or a hands-free phone is because maybe my level is about there. So I can get one more drop in and I don't get overflow. That would probably be the big difference. I said to him, Pete, the best thing you can do is stop smoking. For Pete, it was easier to blame the hands-free than the cigarettes. Basically, that's what chemical sensitivity is. There's a build-up, and you see all the things that I listed. So be very careful with the children that they're not very close to the television. Be very careful with the children that they don't have a lot of exposure to technology. It's a good idea that children earn every minute. Their room's clean, they've done the dishes, they've washed the car. All right. After 3 hours work, maybe they can have 15 minutes on the computer. If they earn every minute, it will help to reduce their exposure. Not only are they getting overexposure of the electromagnetic

field, but their eyes are having too much exposure to short range, and so the muscles in their eyes are not getting a balanced development. We should spend more time gazing at the mountains, said one old eye doctor, than actually the closeness. What also causes damage in the DNA is fungus. In nature, fungus can splice into the DNA of other plants to reproduce itself, like the lichen on the tree. It splices into the DNA. It's basically, it's a genetically modified happening in plants. You'll also find that fungus can splice into the DNA of some creatures. There's the snail, that they know that if fungus has overtaken it, because the antennas get twice as long and go a bright colour. Can fungus do that in human beings? It's a very interesting area of study, and it's becoming more popular today. Unfortunately, medicine's not very happy about the link between fungus and disease, because a lot of medications, unfortunately, are made with fungus. Let me show you. Microorganisms, that's what fungus is. It's a microorganism. You cannot see it with the naked eye. You can only see it under a microscope, but it is a living thing. And microorganisms are everywhere. They're in the air that we breathe, they're on our skin, they're in our ears, they're in our eyes, they're in the plants, they're in the dust of the earth. And whenever cell damage happens, these microorganisms have the ability to change roles. Let me show you. Florence Nightingale, she's a very famous nurse that knew this. And she was asked to go to Scutari, where the Crimean War was happening. So the British and the French soldiers were fighting the Russians. And a journalist from England went to the hospital, which was at the bottom of the Black Sea. Top of the Black Sea, Crimea, bottom of the Black Sea, Scutari, where the hospital was. And he was appalled at the hospital. 50% of the young men that went into that hospital were dying. So he went back to England and he wrote an article. Did we raise our young men to rot in this hospital? So the British government quickly sent Florence Nightingale and 35 nurses to Scutari to see what they could do. But the doctor said, you're not coming in here. This is men's business. They sent her to the kitchen, so she started to scrub the kitchen. Now, 2.5 weeks later, another shipload of wounded arrived, 1,200 wounded men. The hospital was already brimming. So the doctor said to Florence, all right, you can come in. And the first thing she got her nurses to do was clean, scrub and clean. Do you know, within 6 months, the death rate went from 50% to 2%. You see, she knew that it was the little planet's garbage collectors. That's what one microbiologist said to me. We call them the garbage collectors. That's what they do. They're the cleanup team on planet Earth, and their name is bacteria. That's what bacteria is. That's what it does. And whenever cell damage happens, these microorganisms that are an integral part of living, running plant or human, they become the garbage collectors to clean up the waste. Florence Nightingale knew that. They're just opportunist organisms. And what she did was she turned the tap off so there was nothing for them to do. And when she read of Louis Pasteur's theory, the germ theory, the germs cause disease, she said, this is the theory of a man of a very unstable mind. And she said, anyone who believes it is equally unstable. Germs don't cause disease. They're the result of unhealthful conditions. So when Florence Nightingale returned to England 2 years later, she looked out the boat and she saw a huge welcoming party welcoming her home as a heroine. How the British people loved her. She had saved the lives of their sons. As soon as she saw that, she changed her name to Mary Smith, went down the back gangplank and went home. When they saw her later, they said, why did you do that? She said, I am not a heroine.

She said, all I did was increase hygiene, sanitation, and nutrition. Mm-hmm. We should never forget Florence Nightingale's story. Did you know that's why all the childhood diseases were wiped out? Because of Florence Nightingale, increasing hygiene, that's personal hygiene, washing your body every day, washing your clothes every day. There's no place there for these guys to live. Increase in hygiene, sanitation, the house, the living quarters are kept clean. And nutrition. As you can see by what I showed you with the DNA, the body cannot heal unless it's getting the basic requirements, the basic building materials for the body to be remade, for the body to heal. It's really basic common sense. Let me show you a graph. And this graph you will find in the medical journals, but you will never find in the newspapers. Here are all the childhood diseases, mumps, measles, rubella, diphtheria, whooping cough, polio, all on the decrease because of Florence Nightingale increasing hygiene, sanitation, and nutrition. About down here, sometimes 80%, sometimes 90%, sometimes 100% wiped out before vaccines were introduced. We've got another graph today. What's the other graph? Attention deficit syndrome, hyperactivity, epilepsy, autism, cot death. Children aren't dying of infectious diseases today because of an increase in hygiene, sanitation, and nutrition. That is the true reason for the drop in these childhood illnesses. Children are dying today. They're being damaged today because of the neurotoxins that are in the vaccines. In 1998, the pharmaceutical companies were forced to stop putting mercury, which is thimerosal, in the vaccines because of the clear link between autism and the vaccines, especially the thimerosal. Does that mean vaccines are safe today? No, there's still neurotoxins. There's the formaldehyde and the aluminium. A bit scary. So let's go back to the cycle of life, which is what I'm drawing for you here. Bacteria is something that evolves from the microorganisms. They change into the bacterial form whenever there's cell damage and they become the garbage collectors. As the environment changes, they change. They now become the exterminators. What's their name? Their name is yeast and fungus. That's what they are. That's what they do. As the environment changes, they change. They now become the undertakers. What are the undertakers? Well, they take away dead things. I think we know that. Their name is mold. And it's not long after the mold stage that the matter is now brought back to dust. In Genesis 3:19, the Bible says we come from dust, we go back to dust, we are dust. In Psalm 103, the psalmist is speaking of God. It says, he knoweth our frame, he remembers that we are dust. It's the cycle of life. I have drawn for you here the carbon cycle. There's a basic law of science that states nothing's created and nothing is destroyed. It just changes form. It changes form according to the environment. You consider the apple tree. A flower develops in the spring under the action of microorganisms. Then an apple develops out of the flower under the action of microorganisms. But the apple is not ready to eat. It's bitter. We have to wait for it to ripen. How does it ripen? Under the action of the same microorganisms. No one eats the apple. What happens to the apple? It rots. Under the action of the same microorganisms. It's a sealed unit. They change according to the environment. Let me give you another illustration. Mother hen, she's sitting on 10 eggs. I come along, I pick up an egg and I shake it violently. I put it back under mother hen. I come

Back 2.5 weeks later, I hear chirp, chirp. Little chickens are coming out of their egg. Where is the egg I shook? Have you seen what mother hen does to it? She boots it out of the nest. Why? There's a bad smell. Now, chooks, you call them chickens. We call adult chickens chooks. They don't have very big brains. But she knows that the bad smell means there's a problem with that egg. And when these stages are active, the smell is quite bad, isn't it? Do you know, I believe we all should be our own doctors. And we've got to listen to our sensations in our body, pain, itch, discomfort, and smell. Smell tells us there is something wrong there. She booted that egg out of the nest because of that bad smell. There was something wrong. What did I do when I shook that egg? I created massive cell damage. And when I created massive cell damage, the microorganisms that would have been part of developing that little chicken had to take their suit of clothes off, so to speak, put their rubber gloves and apron on, and become the cleanup team, the garbage collectors. As the environment changed, they changed. Now they're their exterminators. As the environment changed, they changed. Now the undertakers. Until eventually, egg is now dust. It's the cycle of life, the carbon cycle. These are the performers in the cycle of life. These are the players in the cycle of life. Understanding this is integral in understanding the true cause of disease. You see, Louis Pasteur only had part of the theory. Germs causing disease, we should be asking, why are they there? And remember, they're just opportunist organisms. That's why Florence Nightingale said that Louis Pasteur was a man of a very unstable mind. Germs don't cause disease, they're the result. A contemporary at the time of Louis Pasteur named Antoine Bouchon, he knew the true cause of disease. He said germs don't cause disease, they're the result of unhelpful conditions. But everyone preferred to listen to Pasteur, because Pasteur said, oh, you poor thing, you're sick. An invader has made you sick. Take this drug to kill the invader. No mention about the fact that they're partying all night. No mention about the fact that they're not eating nourishing food and they're not drinking enough water. Can you see why the germ theory and the gene theory are popular? It takes away all responsibility on the human being for what is happening inside of them. These are just opportunist organisms, and if you don't find the cause, you will never find a cure. No wonder Ellen White says in page 127 of the Ministry of Healing, the only hope of better things is the education of people in the right principles. Let the physicians teach the people that restorative power lies not in drugs, but in nature. Disease is an effort of nature to free the system from conditions that arise because of a violation of the basic laws of health. Do you know, Florence Nightingale said a very similar thing. She said, disease is a process of repair. In case of sickness, the cause should be ascertained. Unhealthful conditions change, wrong habits corrected. Then nature is to be assisted in her efforts to expel impurities and re-establish right conditions back in the system. Antoine Bouchon knew that. Six times professor, this man. At the time of his death, 9 pages, foolscap pages, were read of his accomplishments in his lifetime. But his theory was not very popular. He said germs don't cause disease, they're the result. One day he took a dead cat, wrapped it in an airtight container, came back 3 months later, opened the container. Yes, it was full of dust. Airtight container. Now in Australia, if a kookaburra dies, that's a bird, the dingoes have a nibble, the crows and the other kookaburras might have a nibble. Dung beetles come up, worms come up, the blowfly lays its maggots. All of these are scavengers helping to bring the matter back to dust. But what Antoine Bouchon did, he put it in an airtight container.
What brought Cat back to dust?

Well, the microorganisms are an integral part of living running cat. Upon death of the organism, changed roles. Had to take their suit of clothes off, so to speak, put their rubber gloves and apron on. As the environment changed, they changed. We do too. I'm not dressed now the way I'm dressed when I'm digging in the garden. I'm not dressed now the way I'm dressed when I'm on my morning run. I'm not dressed now the way I'm dressed when I sleep at night. We change roles according to the environment. I'm not dressed now the way I'm dressed in the middle of summer. We change roles. So do the microbes. They change roles. One of the most amazing things about the human body and the microorganisms that live in it, and there are 10 times more microorganisms in our body than cell, is the ability to adapt and adjust. That's good news and it's bad news. It's good news when we can change and adapt to better things, and it's bad news when we adapt and change to things that are harmful. Antoine Bouchon, with great excitement, got the dust from the dead cat, put it under the microscope. It was alive with microorganisms. A basic law of science states nothing's created and nothing's destroyed. It just changes form. Isn't that why organic gardeners put compost into their soil? What are they putting into their soil? Microbes. We have 3 compost bins in our garden. One we're adding to, one is sitting. Why is it sitting? Waiting for the microbes to bring the matter back to the dust. I know when the 3rd compost bin is ready for me to put in my garden. That's when the pawpaw plants and the pumpkin plants come out. I dig into it. I smell it. It smells like sweet earth. No more of the rottenness. Now it's ready to go in my garden. And when I put it into my garden, what am I putting in? Microbes. Now let me show you what those microbes are doing in the garden. Here is the plant. Here are the roots. When I put compost into the garden, I'm putting microbes into the garden. And those microbes play a very important role. Those microbes are responsible for the breakdown of the heavy metals and the minerals in the soil. Soil is full of minerals, but we can't access them, and the plant can't access them unless there are microbes in the soil to break down the heavy metals and the minerals. Absorption. So not only do the microbes break down the heavy metals and the minerals in the soil, they are also responsible for the absorption of those minerals into the plant. They are also responsible for protecting the plant against any harmful pathogens. And so they are also responsible for the nourishment of the plant. Now that plant knows that it needs these microbes. That plant knows that its health, its actually survival, is dependent on these microbes. So 50% of the fuel it makes from photosynthesis, it sends down to the roots to feed the microbes. Did you know that the law of service is written on every plant in nature? The law of life is you only take to give again. It is the law of life. The plant knows that it needs these microbes. This explains why organically grown food has a higher nutrient content compared to non-organic grown food. Because organic farmers feed the soil to get the microbes so that their plant is nourished because of what the microbes do. Now I want to take it somewhere you may never have taken it before. I want to take it to the gastrointestinal tract. There are 10 times more microorganisms in our gut than cells in the body. And when we were in utero, remember the psalm? My substance was not hid from thee when I was made in secret, curiously wrought in the lowest parts of the earth. Our gut was sterile. And when we were born, we were literally showered with our mother's microorganisms. Last year in Australia, Catalyst, a documentary show, they did a documentary called

called the gut reaction. And they interviewed an obstetrician. He said, "I always thought God made a mistake putting the birth canal and the anus so close. Because," he said, "when that new baby's born, we don't want to have any contact with what's coming out of the anus." In fact, 40 years ago, probably when a woman was getting into late stage of labor, she was always given an enema to try and clear that out so that there would be no contamination. The obstetrician said, "We now know it is a perfect design. Because when the birth canal stretches open, the anus stretches open, the baby's born, the air touches the baby's face, and the first breath is taken. And what's that air laden with? The microorganisms from the next canal, which is the anus. A perfect design. Because as the baby breathes in those microbes form a thick turf wall around the little villi that line the gastrointestinal tract. A thick turf wall. In her book, Gut and Psychology, Dr. Natasha Campbell McBride, she shows very clearly the importance of those microbes. What do those microbes do now? They are responsible for the final breakdown of our food. They are responsible for the absorption of our food out of the gut and into the blood. You see, anything that goes into our gastrointestinal tract is not part of you or me till it gets broken down to tiny substances absorbed into the blood, then it becomes part of you and me. The Bible says the blood is the life of the flesh. Another writer called the blood the river of life. It's carrying the blood. Well, the blood is carrying the oxygen. It's carrying the water. It's carrying the nutrients. It's carrying the white blood cells all to the CBD, Central Business District of the human body. So that thick turf wall made up of bacteria, two permanent ones are called Lactobacillus acidophilus bifidus bacteria. There are trillions in there. They are responsible for the final breakdown of our food. They are responsible for the absorption of our food. They are responsible for protecting our blood against any harmful microbes that might be in the gut. And they are responsible for nourishing those little cells. Remember the cells? They're remade every 3 to 5 days. Dr. Natasha Campbell McBride, in her book, she calls that the nursery. And the new cell travels up and goes away. The strength, the integrity of that little cell is dependent on being nourished by that gut flora. Hippocrates said, "Let food be your medicine and medicine be your food." But he said something else. He said, "All disease begins in the gut." So what would cause a breakdown in that gut flora? Let me show you. Antibiotics. Contraceptive pill. All your statin drugs. Cortisone, prednisones. They all cause a compromise in the gut flora. And when you've got a compromise in gut flora, you now have a compromise in the final breakdown of your food. You now have a compromise in the absorption of the food into the blood. You now have lost your protection. That's your border protection. All sorts of nasties can get in now. Your cells have now lost their nourishment. Can you see the problem?

easy to him that understands. When you understand these things, you automatically have the knowledge on how to treat the human body. And isn't this the most important education? The most important education is knowing something about the house we live in, because the house we live in is determining the proper functioning of our brain, where God communicates with mankind. In page 347 of Christ Object's Lesson, the writer states that transgression of physical law is transgression of the moral law, because God has written his law on every nerve, every muscle, every faculty with which we have been entrusted, and every misuse of any part of our organism is a violation of that law. All should become intelligent as to the human frame and how to keep it in the condition necessary to do the work of the Lord. The relation that exists between the physical organism and the spiritual life is one of the most important branches of education. The physical organism should be carefully preserved and developed. Not just preserved, preserve your gut flora. Not only preserved, but also developed, that through humanity the divine nature might be revealed in all of its fullness. Many are robbing God of the opportunity to reach others because their body is not working well, their human frame. So how can you remedy that? There is a very simple remedy. Let me give it to you. Number one, a probiotic. What's a probiotic? Probiotic means for life. You can buy Lactobacillus acidophilus powders, and you can put them in a little water, and you can drink them 3/4 of an hour before breakfast because you want it to go way down deep. Number two, stop the things that harm it. There are three things that are like kerosene to a fire in this compromised gut. One is dairy. Cow's milk is excellent milk for baby calves. That's it. People say, what milk do you drink? I say, I'm weaned. I'm an adult. I've got teeth and I eat food. No need to drink milk. Hybridized wheat. In other lectures, I'll be defining the wheat today has been hybridized. It is not the wheat that God made. If you can get Enkorn wheat, that is the original wheat. It doesn't have a problem in the gut. It's the hybridized wheat. And refined sugar. These are the three foods that are very irritating to a compromised gut, so they must stop. Number three. In Psalm 104, verse 14, the Bible says that God gave herbs for the service of man. I love that verse. And he made two herbs that are particular healing to the lining of the gut. They're both a little bit slimy, but that's good because that's what the gut is. Aloe vera. So what part of the aloe vera do you use? You use the clear gel on the inside of the aloe vera. You see, the inside of your lip, have a look at it. It's got like a slimy coating. That's what it's like all the way down the gastrointestinal tract. Aloe vera has a growth stimulant and it stimulates rapid healing in the lining of the gut. The other one is slippery elm. And as the name implies, when you put water with it, it does get very slippery. Remember Psalm 104, verse 14? God gave herbs for the service of man. So let me tell you the story of a man that did our program in Australia at our health retreat, 6 months ago. He did not really want to be at our health retreat. He just came to humor his wife. And he had had irritable bowel syndrome for 30 years. And so he would go to the bathroom 5 or 6 times a day. He told me that he had a morning walk down by the beach and he knew where all the bathrooms were because he used to have to stop at least 3 times.

What did he eat? Oh, he loved milk and cheese. He loved wheat. He had wheat for breakfast, lunch and tea, and he loved sugar biscuits. So that was basically his diet. And he was having meat as well. So when he found out about this, he was very surprised. So at our health retreat, we don't serve any dairy or hybridized wheat or refined sugar. I gave him slippery elm 4 times a day, 8 o'clock in the morning, 12 o'clock, 6 o'clock, and then just before bed. By the second day, he said to me, I am not getting any pain in my colon. He said, I've almost forgotten how long it's been since I haven't had any pain. And he said, there is no blood in my stools anymore. He was a very happy man. Remember why he came? Just for his wife. And then that first interview, and when he first heard this, he thought interesting, but he was not really willing to change. But at our health retreat, he loved the food. Everyone loves the food, but there was not the foods that would irritate. Now, he came in on Sunday and he went home on a Sunday morning. On Saturday morning, he came to me and he said, I just did the hour walk without having to find a bathroom. He said, my bowel movements have gone from 6 a day down to 3 a day. He said, I have no more pain. I have no more bleeding. On Wednesday, I said, it's your choice. I have no authority over your medication. But if I was you, because of the results you're getting, you could start to reduce some of your medication. I think he was on 3 different types of medication. With cortisone, that has to be eased off quite slowly. So he went home a very happy man. And on Sunday morning, he came to me and he said, I came here not willing to change. He said, I am changing now. He said, I'm going to go home and do this because he said, I'm excited. He said, in 1 week, I have had more results than 30 years on the medication. You see, God designed the human body with the ability to heal itself. And it will heal itself. Little tiny 2-letter word. If you give it the right condition, it will heal itself. That's why it's so important to get a knowledge of the human frame and how to keep it in the condition necessary to do the work of the Lord.

So today, we're going to be harvesting some oats. And we have a couple tools here that we're going to be using. We have a long scythe, we have a shorter scythe, and then we have some hand sickles. We have a longer one, we have a nice tight curve, and then we have a serrated blade sickle. So we're going to be using this to cut the oats down with the stalks and everything so they can finish drying, because the birds have come, the blackbirds, and they're starting to just take all the seeds that they can. They don't care if it's not perfectly dried. So we're gonna go, we're gonna sheave them up like you would think in the old times. You've seen the stacks of grain, bundle them up. We're gonna put them in the truck and we're gonna take them for now just so they're out of the rain, because we're gonna get some rain into our little greenhouse, just to say. It can be in a shed, it can be anywhere, it doesn't really matter. We're gonna bundle them up, cut them down, and then once they're dry, we'll thrash them out.

grain. But we have one problem, and they're actually coming back right now, is the blackbirds. They are coming and they're shelling out a bunch of the wheat or the oats. So if I can show here, these are completely empty on top. And on the ground, you can actually see all the hulls that they're leaving behind. And that's how much they've actually all come and picked off of here. So we're gonna start cutting this. And there's many ways of doing this. So we have a couple of sizes here. We have a long blade, which will be a little bit harder to keep straight when you're talking about a hard stalk. This is a little better for hay or grass or something like that. So today, to make it a little bit easier, we're gonna start with this scythe. And this one's got a thicker blade. It's a little bit shorter, so we can be a little bit more precise and cut a little easier. And this is very sharp. Also, a couple of the tools we have is the hand sickles. And we'll do a little bit of harvesting with this, because this can actually go quite fast as well. These are very nice and sharp. We'll just grab a bunch and we'll cut, and then we can lay it to the side. So let's start with the scythe. And we don't want to take too much in a big chunk. If we try to take a lot, we're not going to be able to cut it very nicely.

So we're out here at the oats, and you can see that these oats are starting to really dry. Some of the ones on the outside of the block here are a little bit

So now I'm gonna switch tools. We have these two sickles here, and we can be a little bit more precise and take in handfuls of the oats. So we'll just grab a little, cut it off, and set it down.

Now, when you plant the seed, you don't just get one stalk and then however many seeds are on that stalk. What you get is the whole bunch. So I'm going to pull up, try and get a good example here. So this is actually one oat plant. And you can see that there is four tillers. Each of these is called a tiller. Four stalks, and each of them is full of oats. So you can see how many oats you're actually getting from one seed. You can get 50-fold. Remember, the Bible says 50-fold, some 70-fold, some 100-fold. And so some of these, you're going to have 100 seeds from just the one seed that you're getting down here. And if I take the dirt away, you'll see that all this is connected as one plant, and it's just all coming from the same root. So that's a good thing to know, that you're not getting one stalk from one seed, you're getting a whole plant. And there can be four, there can be six tillers. So for example, we'll pull up this one. How many tillers do we have here? So we have one with a head, two, three, four. That guy's not really count as much. Five, six. So this has six on it. And we have a lot of nice oats on top. So you can get four to six tillers, at least, depending on how close you planned it together. I gave quite a decent space. You can see between the plants, there's a little couple inches between when each seed went in and started to grow. But this was nice that when you space the row,

grow, then the weeds don't come up. Because they start growing and there's too much shade, the weeds don't come. You can see that there's no weeds growing in the actual block of oats because they're close enough together. And they're nice, strong, healthy plants. So now that we have nice little bundles or sheaves of our oats, we need to actually bundle them together. So in order to do that, all we're going to do is take a few of the stalks and we're going to use this to tie everything together. So we'll lift up our bundle here, bring it around, this might be a little bit too big of a bundle for how long our stalks are, just twist it around and wrap, and there we have a beautiful sheave of oats. So now we're going to take this, we're going to put it on the truck, and I'm going to show you what the oats actually look like inside.

So now we're going to take a look at the actual oats. And if we see the heads here, we see what the bird kind of did. It's a little bit empty on top. But we still have these nice oats here on the bottom. So we'll open up a couple of these. Now, you can just roll it in your hand like that. Blow away the chaff. Then we can see we have a couple nice grains of oats here. And I'm going to take the hull off because these have a little bit of a hull. And now you can see just the pure oat grain. So right there, we have a couple nice little oats. I'll do another. So now with steel cut oats, this would just be put through a machine that's cutting them across. With rolled oats, it's just rolled right over top. And with quick oats, it's rolled and cut. That's the only difference. There's no nutritional difference between them. Some cook faster. It doesn't change anything. Just depends on what you're wanting to do. So we're going to try to do some quick little rolled oats just with a little pipe here. And we're going to roll slowly across and we're going to see what we get here. So that's better. So now you can see that that looks quite like the rolled oats that you would get at the store as rolled oats. And you can take that and you can cook that up and it's just like your oat porridge. You can get little hand crank rollers and you just take your oats, put it in the top, crank it, and it'll roll them out just like that. So now we'll take these sheaves, we'll stand them up to dry, and then once they're dry, we'll be able to thrash them out, which is basically removing all the seeds off the heads, and then they'll be ready to use. So now, do you remember in the Bible, in the story of Ruth, Boaz's field, they were harvesting, and then she was going behind and picking up things that was left. And that's things like this. The extra little stalks that didn't get thrown into the nice sheave. And this was meant for the people who were poor or were not as fortunate, that they could come to any farmer's field and any of the

little grains that were left behind, they could come and gather and get food. So these little things, and in order to do that, they had to grow enough that these little stalks didn't matter. So we need to keep that in mind, especially that in the times coming when we might not be able to have food or buy and sell food, that we need to be growing enough that we have for ourselves, and then there's some extra for people that might be in need. So you see how it doesn't take that long to do a little block of oats like this. And you see right behind me, there is some beautiful, beautiful wheat growing. And probably in a couple days, we're gonna go and start harvesting, sighing, sickling the wheat down. And we can do a video of that as well and show you the process for the wheat. But for now, we've cut it down. We have our sheaves. We're gonna go stack them up so that they can finish drying. And if you liked this video and you want to see more How to Country videos on how to become self-sustaining with your food and other things, please like, share, and subscribe, and we'll see you shortly.

Welcome back. Tell me, in what ways were Israel to be different from the polytheistic nations around them? Well, there were three aspects. Their worship style, their personal appearance, and their healthful habits. In this lecture, we'll be looking at just two of them. And that is the relationship between food and worship. You know, the Bible packs everything together in a marvelous way. And if you obey, you're happy. By the way, obedience to me is celebrating God's salvation. This is the only way I can celebrate His salvation, by a life of obedience. Why were monotheistic Israel to eat differently from those who worshipped otherwise? And why were monotheistic Israel to eat different and worship the Creator on the Sabbath? We're going to look to the Sabbath and food. Now, polytheistic cultures worshipped Shamash, or whatever god, on any other day of the week. There was no specific day on which they worshipped the gods. What prevented some of the ancient Israelites from entering the promised land? And you know, this is serious study, because what's going to prevent me and you to enter the promised land? During this series, we're going to look at these things. We cannot afford to miss heaven, my friend. No, we cannot afford that. How many miracles have they experienced since leaving Israel from Egypt on their way? You'll be surprised. Every day was a miracle. And in your life and mine too, every day is a miracle. To breathe is a miracle. To think is a miracle. We live in a mirac-

0: miraculous world.
1: How many times have they witnessed the miracle of the pillar of cloud by day and the pillar of fire by night? At this specific stage, it was 45 times. Every day, this huge phenomenon appeared. And how many miracles have you experienced during your lifetime? It's an entire lifetime of miracles. We serve such a loving, giving God. And they journeyed from Elim, and all the congregation of the children of Israel came to the wilderness of Sin, Sinai, Sin, which is between Elim and Sinai. On the 15th day of the second month after they departed from the land of Egypt, Exodus 16 verse 1. The coastal holiday has ended, as all holidays used to do, and they were back on the hard, challenging road from Egypt to the promised land, like you and I are also on this road. True or false, you tell me. They did not complain because of the way God has led them in the past. That's false. They did complain every single time. May God help us to overcome this murmuring. And the whole congregation of the children of Israel murmured against Moses and Aaron in the wilderness. We're in a wilderness. Are we murmuring? It's so dangerous to do it. They forgot how God led them in the past and also in the present. Please trust God just a little more. And the children of Israel said to them, "Would to God we had died by the hand of the Lord in the land of Egypt." This is dangerous. You see, if you start murmuring, you start speaking nonsense eventually. They forgot how God led them in the past and also in the present. When we sat by the flesh pots, they had a braai, I think, every evening. And when we did eat bread to the full, for you have brought us forth into this wilderness to kill this whole assembly with hunger, anticipating hunger. They forgot how God led them in the past and also in the present. Loretta, my child, please tell me, did God supply all the needs in this vast desert behind you? And what about yours, my child? And my friend, what about yours? He did supply. So why do we worry about tomorrow? Listen to what God said to Moses. Then said the Lord to Moses, "Behold, I will destroy them." It would have been fair if he did it, but he didn't do it. "Behold, I will not destroy them. I will rain bread from heaven for you." What a gift from his throne room. "And the people shall go out and gather a certain rate every day, that I may prove them." Prove them. "Whether they will walk in my law or not." Exodus 16 verse 4. Bread from heaven for 2 million people. And there's no mega bakery around. They're far away from Thebes or any great ancient city in the desert. Humanly speaking, my friend, this was impossible. And sometimes it looks to us as

for 2 million people? Why is it possible? That I may prove him. That I may prove them. You know, God gives us gifts to prove us. He wants a reaction of loving obedience. That the rain of manna was designed by God as a means of education is apparent from these words. What was wrong with the Egyptian way of eating? What is wrong with the modern way of eating? The miraculous provision of food was to train the people to respect and obey his holy law. The greatest gift, one of the greatest gifts to us, is law. Do you live in a lawless society? You know, God wants us to be happy. Here's the 10 golden rules. Now, what is the relationship between food and religion? Does it matter what we eat or the lifestyle we follow? Any specifications on gathering the manna? Let's look at the calendar. And it shall come to pass that on the sixth day they shall prepare that which they bring in, and it shall be twice as much as they gather. This is interesting. Now, of what do the words sixth day remind you of? Where do we read about the sixth day for the first time in the Bible? Then God saw everything that he had made, and indeed it was superfluous. Very, very, very good. He didn't say it before, and now he says it on the sixth day. So the evening and the morning were the sixth day. He looked at us, our first parents, and he said, it's very good. This was on Friday. Thus the heavens and the earth and all the host of them were finished. What a creator, creating a cosmos and people like you and me. And on the seventh day, after the sixth day, God ended his work which he had done, and he rested on the seventh day from all his work which he had done. Rest? This is the rest of a relationship. God is interested in a relationship with you and me. Just to think, the great creator wants to be friends with you and me. Not everybody wants to be friends with me, or you perhaps. What did the creator say when he looked at his completed creation work? Very, very good. He created a monument made of time. Time to commemorate his creative work. You know, you can destroy substances, but you cannot destroy time. So he took time to build the beautiful monument of the Sabbath. It's indestructible. It looked extremely good. It became the crown piece of his creative power in the vast universe, a monument created from time. After the 6 days of creation, what did the universe still lack? Menuha. Menuha. Came the Sabbath. Came Menuha. And the universe was complete. This was written by Abram Herschel. What does Menuha mean? You get the answer in Psalms 23, verse 2 and 3. He leads me beside still waters. Can you hear it? He restores my soul. This is the engineering in the creation of this gift, the Sabbath, made from the substance called time. Menuha.

beside still waters. We need that peace every week to rejuvenate us. He restores my soul. Same thing. Then God blessed the seventh day and sanctified it, because in it he rested from all his work which God had created and made. This was foreign to the polytheistic society of the day. Rested. Peaceful, relaxing, and rejuvenating as we rest in the presence of our Creator. My friend, on a Sabbath, he wants to relate to you. He wants to listen from you. And he wants to bless you. What a gift to humanity. Why did twice as much manna fell on the sixth day? And why were they required to gather twice as much on this day? Did they know which day of the week was the Sabbath? Yes. Initially, the Sabbath was given to sinless people. After they sinned, the Sabbath became a reminder that God saves fallen sinners. So the Sabbath brings a beautiful message to you and me. A message which says you are saved by grace. I need to be saved by grace because my works are so like filthy rags. What did the Lord say in Exodus 16 verse 4? Behold, I will rain bread from heaven for you, and the people should go out and gather a certain quota every day, that I may prove. I like this word. He wants to test me. He's interested in me. Test them, whether they will walk in my law or not. The Sabbath was the test to obedience of all 10 the commandments. What injunction is given regarding the sixth day? This is very important. Then he said to them, this is what the Lord has said. Tomorrow is a Sabbath rest. Rest, it brings peace, you know, just think of rest. A holy Sabbath to the Lord. 16 verse 23. Bake what you will bake today. Why? And boil what you will boil. And lay up for yourselves all that remains to be kept until the morning. So he wanted them to prepare the food on a Friday to enjoy the Sabbath. But you know, not only preparing food for the Sabbath, God wanted them to prepare for the rest that's coming. And on a Friday, God wants us to look forward to the rest he wants to give us as the sun sets on a Friday afternoon. He wants us to be free from burdens. Only the seventh day is called holy. The other days are just called first, second, third. They are numerical. But the last day of the week is called a Sabbath. And 182 languages in the world calls Saturday, the seventh day, the Sabbath, the rest day. And it shall be on the sixth day that they shall prepare what they bring in, and it shall be twice as much as they gather daily. Then Moses and Aaron said to all the children of Israel, at evening you shall know that the Lord has brought you out of the land of Egypt. First evidence that God had heard and considered their complaints. They complained about food. Food, food, food. You know, we love to eat. I don't know what life would be without eating. I won't be able to live on pills. I want to chew and smell it and taste it. And in the morning you shall see the glory of the Lord, for he hears your complaints against the Lord. This is a very peculiar, interesting verse of scripture.
what

away, says Moses and Aaron, that you complain against us. They were complaining before God. Also Moses said, this shall be seen when the Lord gives you meat to eat in the evening, and in the morning bread to the full. What a savior. What a God that just gives and gives and gives. For the Lord hears your complaints which you make against him. And what are we? Your complaints are not against us, but against the Lord. Flesh and bread would they now have to the full. God would demonstrate to them that he could supply in the desert what Egypt possessed and much more. Maybe they thought God would not be able to supply meat, but he was going to surprise them. Then Moses spoke to Aaron, say to all the congregation of the children of Israel, I love this, come near before the Lord. I can hear Jesus speaking here. Come near before the Lord, for he has heard your complaints. He listens to our complaints. Then he calls us, my friend, to come close to him. He wants to cure us from a critical murmuring spirit. Come near to me. So if you ever struggle with this, he's inviting you to come near to him. What a revelation of a God of love. He says to the rebels, come near to me. He says it to you and me. He's still calling rebels like you and me to come near to him and be reconciled to him. He wants to give us the best he's got. And it came to pass, as Aaron spake unto the whole congregation of the children of Israel, that they looked toward the wilderness, that vast wilderness. And behold, the glory of the Lord appeared in a cloud. What kind of glory could this be? God's glory is his lovely character. He revealed it to them in the desert. A splendor such as they have never witnessed symbolized the divine presence. You know, I'm looking forward to see God's glory when I'm going to look into his face and read love and acceptance and care and salvation. Great things are awaiting us in heaven. Have you seen something like this before? What a God. He condescends to our level. And he wants to uplift us to his. They must be taught that the Most High, and not merely the man Moses, was their leader, that they might fear his name and obey his voice. And the Lord spake unto Moses, saying, I've heard the murmurings of the children of Israel. Speak unto them, saying, at even ye shall eat flesh, and in the morning ye shall be filled with bread, and ye shall know that I am the Lord your God. They are about to witness the greatest miracle, gastronomic miracle in history. It was only on rare occasions that the Lord provided flesh for the Israelites, but two are recorded. This one, and we're going to look at the other one later on. I record it. The one here in the wilderness of Sin, and the other one at Kibrot Hatta'ava, in the wilderness of Paran. Israel was not in actual need of flesh food. The great chef of heaven knew what he wanted to give his people. Since the corn of heaven, as Psalms call it, was adequate to supply all their needs, all the vitamins, everything was in that manner. And it came to pass that at even the quails

came up and covered the camp. And in the morning the dew lay round about the host. 2 million people saw this miracle. And when the dew that lay was gone up, behold, upon the face of the wilderness, there lay a small round thing, as small as the hoar frost on the ground. It was like dew, bread from heaven. Oh, I wish I could see this. And when the children of Israel saw it, they said to one another, "Is it manna?" For they wist not what it was. And Moses said unto them, "This is the bread which the Lord has given you to eat." Bread from heaven. What was this? Moses said, "This is the kind of God that you serve, the kind of God you can trust." Let's do a little archaeology. It appears as manna in the Palestinian Amana letters written in the 14th century to Tutankhamun, Akhenaten. They were monotheists. We may therefore conclude that this short phrase is properly translated, "What is this?" So manna means, "What is this? What is it?" Manna. The exclamation reveals the surprise of the Hebrews when they discovered this unfamiliar substance. While looking at the inscriptions on the Amana tablet, I thought of the accuracy of God's word. Expressions like manna are only found in documents from the middle of the second millennium BC. This is the time of the 18th dynasty in which Moses lived and the Israelites came out of Egypt. You only find it there. It would not have been used by a writer in the first millennium, for he would have been unaware of their existence at the time of the Exodus. The story of the Exodus was written by a contemporary of that great event, one who was acquainted with the phraseology of his own time and you knew how to use it. I love the Bible and archaeology, which confirms the authenticity of the scriptures. "This is the thing which the Lord hath commanded. Gather it, every man according to his eating, an omer for every man according to the number of your persons. Take ye every man for them which are in his tents." 16:16. And the children of Israel did so, and gathered some more, some less. Can you see them gathering the food? They were hungry. And here God sends them food from heaven. And when they did meet it with an omer, he that gathered much had nothing over, and he that gathered little had no lack. They gathered every man according to his eating. And Moses said, "Let no man leave of it till the morning." It contained everything the body needed. There were no sick people while they ate manna. We're going to eat it in heaven again. Maybe the underweights, like me, picked up weight, and maybe the overweight, like you or you, lost some weight because the nourishment of the manna was perfect. The manna falling from heaven for the sustenance of Israel, listen to this, was a type of him who came from God to give life to the world. Christ was in the pillar of cloud by day and night. He was in a manna. He was trying to tell them who he really is. A loving God. The polytheistic gods were cruel

It was a miserable religion. And here he comes and reveals to them the most beautiful gospel. I am the bread of life, said Jesus, who came down and fell among us as manna. Your fathers did eat manna in the wilderness, a comparison, and are dead. This is the bread which cometh down from heaven, that a man may eat thereof and not die. If you want to have eternal life, Jesus says, eat me, accept me, and you will never die. My friend, what an invitation. I am the living bread which came down from heaven. If any man eat of this bread, he shall live forever. And the bread that I will give is my flesh, which I will give for the life of the world. Have you accepted this manna, Jesus Christ? If you have accepted him, you have eternal life. What a gift. And among the promises of blessing to God's people in the future life, it is written, to him that overcomes will I give to eat of the hidden manna. Imagine eating from the tree of life in heaven one of these days. And the hidden manna is going to say to us, listen, taste what the Israelites tasted in 40 years. How did ancient Israel react to the manna issue? You know, sometimes we are so ungrateful. Notwithstanding, they listened not to Moses. You celebrate salvation by obedience. Notwithstanding, they listened not to Moses, but some of them left of it until the morning. And it bred worms. Disobedience breeds worms. And stank. And Moses was wroth with them. Communion with Christ, my friend, should be the first thing in the morning. You cannot live on old manna. He wants to refresh you every day with his presence. If I neglect this exercise, the heavenly manna loses its flavor. What did God do to prevent them from becoming lazy? And they gathered it every morning, not at noon, every morning, every man according to his eating. And when the sun waxed hot, it melted. You had to eat it before the sun melted the food. They must gather every day in order to have anything to eat. Furthermore, they must rise early. Those who slept late missed the breakfast, since manna melted when the sun waxed hot. Although there were no fields to plow or harvests to bring in, the fact that they must rise early to gather their food shows that God planned every detail of this phenomenon for the people's benefit and training. What are the benefits of early to bed and early to rise? The best part of the night's rest is before midnight, so that you can rise early and enjoy a sunrise. There's something about the morning which we cannot miss. Please go to bed early and rise early. You'll have more energy as well. Poverty and want are the reward of those who sleep late, says the wise man Solomon. Poverty and want are the rewards of those who sleep late. Get up early. Go to the ant, thou sluggard. Man, I see them in the morning. I see them at noon, I see them at evening. Go to the ant, thou sluggard, consider his ways, and be wise, which having no guide, overseer or ruler. When last did you watch the ants? There are lessons in nature which we should learn. Provideth her meat in the summer, and gathereth her

food in the harvest. How long wilt thou sleep, O sluggard? When wilt thou arise out of thy sleep? And it came to pass that on the sixth day they gathered twice as much bread, 2 omers for one man, and all the rulers of the congregation came and told Moses. And he said unto them, This is that which the Lord hath said, Tomorrow is the rest of the holy Sabbath unto the Lord. A miracle appeared to show them which day is the Sabbath. Bake that which ye will bake today, and seeth that which will seeth, and that which remaineth over lay up for you to be kept until the morning. Why did God expect them to make these preparations? And does he expect us to make these preparations? If you do it, you'll enjoy the Sabbath much better. If you've never kept the Sabbath, just try it. Prepare on a Friday for Sabbath, and you'll receive a double blessing. Every week during their long sojourn in the wilderness, the Israelites witnessed a threefold miracle designed to impress their minds with the sacredness of the Sabbath. One, a double quantity of manna fell on the sixth day. Double quantity. None fell on the seventh. Second miracle. Third miracle, the Sabbath portion was preserved. Not so during the rest of the week. The rest of the week they became rotten, fraught. Could eat it. But on a Sabbath, it was there. God will never disappoint you on a Sabbath. You'll have a double portion and it will smell excellent. And they laid it up till the morning as Moses bade, and it did not stink, neither was there any worm therein. Wonderful. She puts a Sabbath portion away, this Israelite lady. Would worms spoil it, she wondered, and cause a bad odor? Moses says it wouldn't happen, but I'm not sure. I'm going to experiment here. Every Sabbath morning she serves her family with food from heaven. It was fresh on a Sabbath as it was, just as if it was harvested on the Friday. What a miracle to show people the beautiful soteriological components of the Sabbath. It's a day of celebration because God saves sinners like you and me. He wants us to celebrate this every Sabbath.

For today is a Sabbath unto the Lord. It destroys legalism. It's a Sabbath unto the Lord. Today ye shall not find it in the field. 6 days ye shall gather it, but on the seventh day, which is the Sabbath, in it there shall be none. What a thought. And it came to pass that there went out some of the people on the seventh day together, and they found none. And the Lord said unto Moses, how long refuse ye to keep my commandments and my laws? The test of

The repeated murmurings and acts of disobedience, God condescends to reason with them, explaining the purpose of his requirements. What a considerate God. The Sabbath was a holy day of rest, a divine gift with which they were not to tamper, hence the double portion of food the day before. Why were the Israelites instructed to remain in the camp on Sabbath and not go out to gather manna for any other purpose? Their time, my dear friend, was to be spent in rest at the home with the family. Your family is precious. God wants you to enjoy your family on this holy day, spending time with them, and also meditating heavenly themes. Sabbath keeping prevents nervous breakdowns and marriages. You've got to spend time with your family, and the Sabbath is the best day to do it. It was a time when families could find each other again after a week of work and other activities. You know, we lose one another so easily. The Sabbath wants the family to bond again. The Sabbath is like a divine symphonic orchestra performing the creation melody. The theater is the cosmos. The melody is dedicated to the loving, saving Creator. And the house of Israel called the name thereof manna, and it was like coriander seed, white, and the taste of it was like wafers made with honey. It's like dessert, pudding. And Moses said, "This is the thing which the Lord commandeth, fill an omer of it, to be kept for your generations, that they may see the bread wherewith I have fed you in the wilderness when I brought you forth from the land of Egypt." Placed in the ark. And Moses said unto Aaron, "Take a pot and put an omer full of manna therein, and lay it up before the Lord to be kept for your generations." I like this. Next to the holy law was the health message. The food was there. Extra biblical explanations on the pot of manna. Thus, the word translated pot, I've checked this out, is from an Egyptian word meaning a rather large jar. So it was filled with a lot of manna. Does the Bible tell us what kind of metal was used to produce this pot wherein the manna was placed? And after the second veil, the tabernacle, which is called the holiest of all, which had the golden censer and the Ark of the Covenant overlaid round about with gold, wherein was the golden pot that had manna, and Aaron's rod that budded, and the tables of the covenant. The health message was placed next to God's Ten Commandments. I'm so glad that Jesus is next to his commandments. And Aaron's rod that budded, and the tables of the covenant. Possibly the ark being discovered one day. What do you think? Yeah. You know, this would be the greatest archaeological discovery of all time. Are we going to see God's holy law sometime in the future? Are we going to see Aaron's staff full of blossoms? God's gifts are incentives to obedience. God's gifts are incentives to obedience.
God's law promises an

abundance of good things to those who obey. Are we transgressing? We've got a problem. God offers us his forgiveness as well as his power to

it of the miraculous provision of God's unfailing grace and tender love for 40 years. In the words of the psalmist, God gave them of the corn of heaven. Man did eat angels' food. That is, food provided for them by the angels. What a considerate God. They were taught that they were as secure from want as if surrounded by fields of waving grain on the fertile plains of Canaan. God gave the Sabbath and the health message at the same time. He's interested in our bodily welfare. We are not owners of this body. It's His, and He wants us to enjoy good health for many years. Let us delight ourselves in the menuah of the Sabbath and feed on the healthy manna that God provides us. Next time, we are traveling to a place called Rephidim, modern Wadi Fainan. Father in heaven, your word is so precious. And you are such a marvelous God, a giving God. May we celebrate your goodness by our obedience. In Jesus' name, Amen.

Today, we're talking about garlic and how to grow it in your own garden, on your own little farm, for the family's needs, for a year-round's need of garlic. Today, I'm going to show you how to prepare the soil, what to do to get it all ready, and then how to plant the garlic. So first of all, I'm just going to give a quick overview on the life cycle of a garlic plant and when things happen in the year for the garlic there. The first thing is, when you plant the garlic, it's usually sometime in the fall time. It is possible to plant garlic in the springtime. However, if you have a short season, it might delay you a bit too much and then you won't get nice garlic. So planting it in the fall can be a really helpful thing to do. When you plant in the fall, there's two things you want to look out for. You want to plant the garlic before the ground freezes too much, otherwise it's going to be really hard to get it deep down in the ground there. The second thing that's really important is that you don't plant it too early in the fall, because you don't want the garlic to start growing and pushing leaves out of the soil, because then it lost a lot of energy that now is freezing down and that's

kind of really taking away from the spring start. So planting it about 2 to 3 weeks before the first hard frosts that might close the soil is usually ideal. And depending on your location, that might be beginning of October, middle of October. It could potentially be sometime in November. So it depends on your weather and your climate that you live in. When you plant the garlic, you basically take a whole garlic bulb and you break it apart into all the little garlic cloves. And then as you go through, you sort out the nicest ones and you take those and you plant them. So for the planting part, there is one thing that's really crucial. Garlic has a tip that should always face to the top. And then on the bottom, the roots will come out. So you want that facing to the bottom. So when you plant it, you want to make sure you plant it straight into the ground, not with the tip down, not sideways, not whatever. You want to bring it straight into the ground. So when it starts growing, the roots can go right down and leaf can come right out. I'm going to show you here how on some other garlic that I have here, it's a little bit of smaller type. So if you look right here, these roots are starting to come out. So this would be the garlic bulb, and then there's some roots peeking out already. Now if we peel that off, you can literally see how they're coming out of the core, I guess. And then all in the back here is where the roots are pushed out. So you want to make sure this is planted facing down. And then here you can see a little tip already. That's where the first leaf is going to come out in the spring. Breaking them apart a few days early can really help the roots to start developing better, because while they're in a full bulb, the roots are held back from growing. Once you break them apart, the roots get the signal to start growing. So for the soil preparation, it's important that the ground is nicely worked so you can get the garlic deep down into the ground, because you want it to be well covered and hiding under the soil over the winter months, especially if it gets really cold. Now, in some regions where you don't get much snow, it can be of real help to cover the garlic with some mulching. It could be leaves, it could be straw, hay, or other types of mulching that can help to keep the moisture and the temperature a little bit more consistent. Now, if you have lots of snow, it can handle a lot of cold because the snow will buffer that and it will kind of insulate it. In the preparation, we also look at the nutrients that the plants needs. In this case, garlic is a decent heavy feeder, so we want to make sure we give it something to eat so it doesn't get too hungry in the spring, because it starts growing really early. Here for this time, we're using alfalfa pellets and we're spreading them on the soil, and then we rototill them in so they're mixed well in, and then we go ahead and we shape our beds and decide where the garlic will be planted, and then we'll make holes and plant it right down. Another thing that's really important for garlic is that you have soft soil. If there's a lot of rocks and heavy clay, the garlic will have a really hard time developing new bulbs in the spring and into the summer. So you want to make sure it's a soft, nice soil that's really good for the plant to expand without being damaged in that process. In the spring, garlic needs a decent bit of water, so you don't want to let it dry out too much. As it grows, it'll develop the leaves and it'll come to a nice garlic scape. It's basically the flower of that plant. Now, it really helps to twist that off, cut it off, break it off before it starts flowering, because a lot of energy goes into the flower. Now, if you take it off, then the energy will be diverted back into the bulb production, and then the bulb develops really nice.

Each garlic bulb will come with some really big ones, maybe some small ones. They all will grow a plant. However, if you plant a bigger one, there's a higher chance of getting

a nice big bulb next year. If you plant small ones, the chance is fairly low that you'll get nice big ones. It's okay to plant both because you can use garlic whether it's small or big. It just depends on what your goal is with it. Another thing that I really found can be helpful in growing nice garlic is a good spacing. If your plants are planted too close to each other, they're kind of fighting each other and they don't get enough light and they don't get enough nutrients and water. So giving them good spacing can really help them to develop better. So here you want to make a nice deep hole, and then you bring the garlic, like we said earlier, with the tip up and with the where the roots are going to come out, with the flat bottom down. So, and then we press it into the soil so it is nicely seeded, because the garlic needs to have good contact to the soil. If it's just in the air, it'll dry out and not grow. It's important that you like push it down so it actually has something to sit on. Now, there's many ways of doing this. There's machines that are used in the farming industry to plant this with a machine. There's machines that can help you plant it faster. But today we're just showing you how you can do it with just a stick and your garlic seed. So here we have a nice garlic bulb. This is what the garlic looks like when it finished developing and growing in the late summer. And once you cure it, which is basically letting it dry in a warm, dry climate, now your garlic is ready and dried for storage. And these layers of skins really help it to store longer. And as long as it's one piece, the roots won't start growing. Now, there's two main types of garlic out there. There's the hardneck, which has like a solid, almost woody stem here, and it's very hard and it's got a bunch of big cloves on it. The other type is the softneck garlic. The softneck will only have leaves here, and when it's dried and cured up, the leaves will basically bend over. There's no hard stem in the middle. Now, the other difference with hardneck and softneck is the softneck will have a lot of small little cloves on it, whereas the hardneck has only a few big ones. So here we have a fully intact bulb. Now for planting, we want to split it so we can plant all these little cloves as separate plants. And the way how you can do it is you can just peel off all the peel, and then you can try to break it apart with your hands. If you do it just a handful, you're probably fine. If you want to do a bunch, you might get really, you know, it might really be hard on your fingers. You might get blisters and your fingers will be really sore. So I'm going to show you one little trick, and some of you watching might know this already, but some of you might not. This trick really helps in preparing garlic for seed garlic, basically in the splitting process. And the way how you do it is you put the hardneck stem facing down and you want something solid. I have tried on different surfaces and you won't believe how hard this thing is. It can break plastic, it can break other things. So you want to have a good piece of wood or metal, and then you face it down. And then you hold it sideways, don't hold your hand over top, kind of hold it sideways because this is gonna pop out to you. And then you go like this, and you just hit it hard really fast once. And then it'll split apart right away. So I'll show you how it's done. And now you have the hard neck here, the stem. And you can see where all the little garlic cloves were connected to the main plant. Now this we don't need anymore, that's dry, that's done. And then you can see here, now these are basically coming apart on their own already. There's like 1, 2, 3, you can literally peel them apart now. 4, 5, 6, this one has 8 nice cloves. And these are now all ready to plant. Here we go.

For the harvest, garlic will be harvested sometime mid to late summer, depending on the climate. And it's really important to make sure the garlic has matured enough so that it will have nice, good taste and it will be storable. Now, once some of the leaves start turning yellow and start drying up and turning brown, then you can start digging up your garlic, and you want to be really careful when you dig it so that you don't destroy or damage the bulbs themselves. Then garlic will need some curing time, which means it needs dry, warm weather. It can be cured inside, but then you need really good ventilation because you want to dry it out, and that will harden up its shell or the peel, and that will really help it to store well through the winter. So this is it for today for planting garlic. This will be the first part of a couple different videos that we'll make and put out for you to show you how to grow garlic and what to do throughout the season until harvest so you can grow nice garlic for you and your family. I hope you enjoyed it. We'll see you in the next video. Thank you.

I'm Dan Gabbert, and my wife Patsy. We're from the Black Hills Health and Education Center down south of Rapid City, South Dakota. We've spent the last 25 years of our ministry in North and South Dakota, in pastoral ministry, co-porter ministry, and now for the last 7 years, or 7.5 years, we've been working as mental spiritual health coaches at the Black Hills Health and Education Center. May we pray before I get started this evening. Please join me, would you? I'm going to kneel. You can just bow your heads if you like. Our gracious Heavenly Father, it is an incredible privilege to have you for God and Father. It is a privilege to be your child because of what your Son Jesus did for each one of us. And we thank you, Lord Jesus, for blessing us this evening with your Spirit and touching our hearts with your character of power and love and might and peace. Thank you so much for being with us. In your precious name we pray. Amen. Two businessmen, a Russian and an American, were visiting at a restaurant, waiting to be served. And they were discussing the problems that were in the world today. Worldwide poverty and hunger, with thousands of children starving each day. Immorality and the disintegration of the home, resulting in children growing up without nurture of loving parents. Alcohol, substance abuse, destroying the minds and health of both the young and old. Rampant violence and crime, turning our cities into jungles of lawlessness. International terrorism and nuclear holocaust for planet Earth. Finally, the Russian said to his American friend, "I'm surprised to learn that America is plagued with the same problems that we have over in Russia. What do you think the solution is?" Without a hesitation, the American looked at the Russian and replied, "Many Americans believe that there is only one solution, a king." Shocked by this American statement, the Russian said, "I'm astonished to hear that American would say that his country needs a king to solve its problems." That king would

certainly have to be an extraordinary individual. Well, the American quietly replied, you're right, he is an extraordinary being, and he is coming soon to settle all the problems in the world. I'm talking about, you know who? King Jesus, Jesus Christ. And I'm grateful for that soon coming king. You know, when Jesus, just before he left, in fact, during the closing days of his ministry, he gave this incredible promise, this promise of comfort and hope to his followers. It's found in John chapter 14, verses 1 through 3. Some of you may even have this verse memorized. You believe in God, believe also in me. In my Father's house are what? Many mansions. If it were not so, I would have told you. I go to prepare a place for you, and if I go to prepare a place for you, I will come again to receive you unto myself, that where I am, there you may be also. I am grateful for that promise. You know, Jesus' disciples eagerly look forward to the fulfillment of this promise. I'm looking forward to it also. But this verse in John chapter 14 gives us one of the reasons why Christ is returning. I hope you heard it. He is coming back for his followers. And I'm grateful for that. Coming back from heaven to take his sincere followers, true believers, back home to our real home. As we face the difficult and darkening hours of Earth's history, by the way, there are so many of us yet who really haven't faced any difficult persecutions or anything for our faith. I believe that that time may still be coming. What do you think? Possibilities, maybe even in America. But I'm so grateful that we can remember at all times Jesus' promise, I'm coming again. A promise that belongs to his disciples for as long as history lasts. Jesus will return. Now, this is very interesting to me, but one out of 30 verses in the Bible mentions this great event. Of the 216 chapters in the New Testament, there are over 300 references to his second coming. 1/20 of the New Testament is dedicated to this earth-shattering event. Jesus will return. That promise is the world's only hope of survival. Another important matter that is so vital for a person to know without a doubt. We must know without a doubt that we are actually ready for that event. What a waste it would be to go through all the motions of religion, go to years of church, be church officers, do all kinds of good things for people, and yet not be ready for the most climactic event this earth will ever see, next to the cross. Now, there's a couple of reasons why I think

But I'll read it. 2 Corinthians chapter 5, we're going to look at one of those places where the Apostle Paul talks about a future judgment. And please understand, 2 Corinthians was written sometime after 50 AD, around 57 AD, quite a while after Christ went back to heaven. And here it is, listen to what it says, 2 Corinthians chapter 5, "For we must all appear before the judgment seat of Christ, that everyone may receive the things done in his body, according to what he hath done, whether it be good or bad." Very interesting to me. A judgment. Every one of us standing individually before the judgment seat of Christ. But what's so interesting is this judgment that Paul spoke of. He spoke of a judgment to come. Now I'm going to go to Revelation chapter 22, and I want you to listen to this closely and contemplate. Revelation chapter 22, verse 12, notice what it says about Christ's return and how this fits into judgment. Revelation 22:12. Here Jesus says, "And behold, I come quickly, and my reward is with me to give every man according as his work shall be." This is very, very interesting to me. Think with me. Sometime after Paul wrote to the Corinthian Christians in 2 Corinthians chapter 5, and sometime before Christ returns the second time to reward every man according to his works, sometime between those two times there is a judgment to decide what every man's reward shall be. Now, this is very interesting to me, but in the original Greek, and the King James, it's in the future tense. Reward every man according to what his work shall be in the future. Do you know why it says that? This is very interesting. Because of verse 11, Revelation chapter 22, verse 11. "He that is unjust, let him be unjust still. And he which is filthy, let him be filthy still. And he that is righteous, let him be righteous still. And he that is holy, let him be holy still." Very interesting to me. And for you Greek scholars, those individuals who know a little bit about Greek, the verbs in verse 11... "He who is unjust, he who is righteous, he who is holy, he who is filthy." The verb there is in the present tense active voice, which means it is talking about habitual righteous, habitual holy, because someone has practiced it over and over and over again. They have actually formed a habit. By the way, let me ask you a question. Have you ever thought about this? A habit. A habit is something that I do without thinking. Are you following? When the trigger comes, I just respond out of habit. I don't think about it. Make no choices about it. The habit controls my response. And Jesus here is saying this. He is saying the judgment that comes sometime between when Paul wrote and before I come, this judgment is based upon the character, the habit patterns I have formed previous to Christ's return. Work shall be. The work that I would produce from the habits I've formed. Very, very important to recognize. Friends, let me ask you, what do these verses tell me about a second chance? The verses tell me there's no second chance. When Jesus comes the second time, dear friends, regardless of what you've been taught, regardless of what you've heard, the reality is, when Jesus comes the second time, everyone's been judged, and he's coming with

his reward. Interesting. You know, many people are unaware or have misunderstood that there's a coming a time, and it must be some time before Jesus returns, that it will be too late to make a decision to accept Christ's offer of forgiveness and salvation and eternal life. And that is one of the reasons why God is calling us. Jesus is calling us, every one of us, to let him be Lord of our lives now. So when the decree goes forth, which no one will be aware of, he that is unjust, let him be unjust still. He that is filthy, let him be filthy still. He that is righteous, let him be righteous still. And he that is holy, let him be holy still. At that time, we will be ready to meet the Savior in peace. This is vital. Vital, vital, vital. Now, it's very interesting to me how many people are aware of the answer to the next question. When is Jesus returning? And you can ask almost anyone, and most everybody's got the answer right. We don't know. And of course, we know in Matthew 24, verse 36, of that day and hour, no man knoweth, not even the angels of heaven, but my Father only. Friends, not only are we unable to tell the exact time of judgment, but again, contrary to what many are being taught today, God's word is clear, neither can we know the exact time of Christ's second coming. Jesus said, but of that day and hour no man knoweth, no, not even the angels of heaven, but my Father only. Now, one more major concern that I want to share with you during this message. One more. For anyone who wants to be prepared to meet Jesus Christ in peace when he returns, and let me read it to you here from Matthew chapter 24. Matthew chapter 24, verse 24, Jesus says here, for there shall arise false Christs and false prophets, and shall show great signs and wonders, insomuch that if it were possible, they shall deceive the very elect. Interesting. Before Christ's real return, there are going to be imposters with such powerful deceptions as to deceive the very elect. By the way, I'll be talking more about that tomorrow evening when we look at the KLTO plan of survival. But here's my question. If a person does not know exactly when Christ's return is going to be like, if a person does not know the truth about Christ's return, how can that person ever recognize a counterfeit? You may have heard this historical story, this historical fact before. Let me share it with you again. Back in the early 1500s, the Aztec Empire was one of the most powerful and sophisticated civilizations in the Western Hemisphere. However, within 1 year's time, this mighty nation of over 2 million people was conquered and enslaved by just 600 men. Here's how it happened. The Aztecs had a prophecy about Quetzalcoatl, a legendary feathered god king who was light-skinned and bearded. Very interesting that Quetzalcoatl, legendary feathered god king, that something should happen to the Aztecs that actually got them in deep trouble. The prophecy of this feathered god king predicted that he would return to Mexico from across the sea, and he would come in the clouds from the east to save them. Interesting. Well, in 1519, Spanish galleons arrived in Mexico carrying a group of conquistadors led by Hernando Cortes. Have you ever heard of Cortes before? He came with his ships. When the Aztecs saw these ships with their billowing sails, they thought the sails looked like clouds. Cortes heard about the Aztec legend from some of the Indians who lived on the shore, and he decided

Decided to use the situation to his advantage. He astutely decided to take on the role of this deity to actually befuddle superstitious King Montezuma II. While the king was waiting to receive him with honor, Cortes marched his army right into the center of the Aztec capital. By the time the people realized that Cortes was not the savior they were expecting, it was too late. The conquistadors proceeded to plunder and enslave and kill the Aztec people. An entire nation, this is so amazing to me, an entire nation was deceived and destroyed. How come? In part, because the prophecies of their God's return was ambiguous. It was evasive. It was very sketchy. Almost anyone could have counterfeited it. Interesting lesson for us. You see, if I have a false concept of Christ's second coming, what happens to my ability to really be ready? 2 Corinthians chapter 11. Let me read it to you. Verses 13 through 15. What happens to my ability to really be ready if I have fuzzy ideas, ambiguous ideas about the real Christ's return? 2 Corinthians chapter 11, I'm reading now verses 13 through 15, Paul talking about the false teachers of his day. For such are false apostles, deceitful workers, transforming themselves into apostles of Christ. And no marvel, for Satan himself is transformed into an angel of light. Therefore, it is no great thing if his ministers also be transformed as ministers of righteousness, whose end shall be according to their works. Very, very interesting to me. Very interesting to me. Satan himself, in the near future, will attempt to personate Jesus and counterfeit his return to earth. A major portion of those who are living on the earth at that time will be deceived. But here's the good news. Here's the good news, the great news. No one has to be deceived by an imposter, a false Christ, if, and I say if, they will take the time to earnestly study God's Word, to know what the Bible teaches about Christ's coming, and pursue a healthy, saved experience with the Lord Jesus Christ. What do you say? Amen? Amen. To God's Word we go now, to actually look at some of the vital aspects of the actual second coming of Christ. The Bible says that his coming is going to be a visible coming. Let me read it to you from Matthew chapter 24, verse 27, for those of you who may be listening to this sometime. Matthew chapter 24, verse 27. Here's what it says. For as lightning cometh out of the east and shineth even to the west, so shall also the coming of the Son of Man be. You'll not have to be told when the real Christ comes. Won't have to be told. Everyone will know about it. You're going to see him coming, for the Bible says also in Revelation chapter 1:7, behold, he comes with clouds, and every eye shall see him. Yes, every eye is going to see him. The eyes of the old, the eyes of the young, the eyes of the blind, the eyes of the saved, and yes, even the eyes of the sinner are going to see Jesus, because anyone who refuses God's offer of salvation is going to be mourning when Jesus comes. Jesus said in Matthew 24, verse 30, and then shall appear the sign of the Son of Man in heaven. And then shall the tribes of the earth mourn, and they shall see the Son of Man coming in the clouds of heaven with power and great glory. Christ is not going to suddenly appear in some distant city or quietly step out of a flying saucer. He's coming back with clouds, with power and great glory, and every eye shall see it. You know, it's very, very interesting to me. How? Have you ever thought about this? You say the earth is round. How can every eye

see him. Interesting. Well, first of all, I believe it's possible for every eye to see him. However, the text does not say that every eye shall see him altogether at once. However, if it did say that, I still believe it would be possible. Do you know how? He's not going to appear on satellite TV. No. He's not going to appear on a television station anywhere. Because listen to what it says in 2 Peter chapter 3, verse 10. But the day of the Lord will come as a thief in the night, in which the heavens shall pass away with a great noise. The elements shall melt with fervent heat. The earth also and the works that are therein shall be burned up, including television sets. Fried. No, he isn't going to be appearing on TV. That will not be the living Christ. But then how can every eye see him? Consider Daniel chapter 3. Let me give you a picture of how every eye will be able to see Christ. Daniel chapter 9 has a very interesting prayer. It's the prayer of Daniel praying for God's people, recognizing that they were soon to be coming out of Babylonian captivity. And he prays to the Lord for his people. I'm going to just read segments and then give you the insight. Daniel chapter 9, verse 3, Daniel says, I set my face unto the Lord God to seek by prayer and supplications with fasting and sackcloth and ashes. And I prayed unto the Lord my God and made confession and said, O Lord, the great and dreadful God, keeping covenant and mercy to them that love him and to them that keep his commandments. Daniel was praying, confessing sins of the people and asking the Lord for his mercy. Verse 20 and 21, and listen to this. And while I was speaking and praying and confessing my sin and the sin of my people Israel and presenting my supplication before the Lord my God for the holy mountain of my God, yes, while I was speaking in prayer, even the man Gabriel, whom I had seen in the vision at the beginning, being caused to fly swiftly, and I say swiftly, touched me about the time of the evening oblation. This is interesting. I read this prayer out loud. I prayed it with sincerity, and I timed myself. The prayer that Daniel prayed in Daniel chapter 9. And you know how long it took me? It took me about 3 minutes and 15 seconds. Now, this is very, very interesting to me. Astronomers tell us that our galaxy home in the universe is a spiral of at least 200 billion stars. In fact, there are millions of other galaxies whirling through space like a fiery pinwheel. Aside from the sun, the star that is nearest the Earth is Proxima Centauri, more than 24 million miles away, 4 light years away. If a person traveled in a rocket ship that was traveling 25,000 miles per hour, the time it takes to travel around the Earth in an hour, it would take almost, and I figured this, I calculated, I couldn't believe it when I calculated it, it would take almost 110,000 years to reach Proxima Centauri. The Bible tells us that God is in the third heaven. Somewhere out beyond the farthest star is God's dwelling place. And the angel Gabriel came from heaven to earth to Daniel's personal presence. 3 minutes? 15 seconds? If Christ were coming at that speed, and he were circling the earth at that speed,
What do you think?

Could every eye see him perhaps at once? I think so. By the way, isn't that the same thing that motion pictures, same idea motion pictures use? They run a bunch of frames off and it looks like you're just seeing one picture. Revelation 1:7 says that Jesus is coming with clouds. Do you know what those clouds actually are? Now remember, the reason that we're talking about this is to get a picture of what the real second coming will be like. The clouds. Notice Psalms 104, verse 3. I just love this. I call these Bible equations, by the way. What are those clouds that Jesus is coming with? Some of you could probably already tell me. But for those of you who are serious Bible students who like to help other people understand, it's nice to get these texts down. Psalms 104, verse 3. Little bit of an insight. Notice what it says here. God, the mighty God who lays the beams of his chambers in the waters, who makes the clouds his chariot, who walks on the wings of the wind. And now I'm going to compare that. He makes the clouds his what? Chariot. Psalm 68. Let's find out what the chariots are. Psalm 68. I love this. It makes the clouds his chariot. And Psalm 68, verse 17 says, the chariots of God are 20,000, even thousands of angels. The Lord is among them, as in Sinai in the holy place. Interesting. Did you catch the concept? The clouds are God's chariots, and the chariots are thousands of angels. But does the Bible verify that? Matthew chapter 25, verse 31, has this statement, and I am so grateful, letting the Bible explain itself. Matthew 25, verse 31, and when the Son of Man shall come in his glory, and all the holy angels with him, then he shall sit upon the throne of his glory. Yes, very interesting. Christ's second coming. With all the holy angels. Every eye is going to see him. Something even more dramatic about Christ's second coming. Powerfully dramatic. Not only visibly, but audibly. Listen as I share 1 Thessalonians chapter 4, 16 and 17. And some of you have heard this, some of you know this, but it's one of the most fantastic texts in the Bible. For the Lord himself shall descend from heaven with a shout and the voice of the archangel and the trumpet of God. And then the dead in Christ shall rise first, then we which are alive and remain shall be caught up together with them in the clouds. So shall we ever be with the Lord. By the way, in the Greek, that word so, it's a little Greek word that means this, in this way, this is how we're going to be with the Lord. What do you say? Amen? I would agree. So penetrating is that call of God and the fanfare of the trumpet at Christ's return that the dead in Christ shall be awakened and come forth from their graves. Just imagine having a house next to a graveyard. And all of a sudden the earthquake. And all of a sudden, the sound of a trumpet. Whew, all the holy angels and the graves popping open. And the dead in Christ coming out. Of course, we understand there's going to be a lot more ruckus than that. But just picture it in your mind. It won't be Jesus. It won't be the living Christ if the graves don't open and our loved ones who have fallen asleep in Jesus are not brought up from their dusty graves. But according to this verse, something else happens at Christ's second coming. Then we which are alive and remain shall be what? Caught up together with them in the clouds to meet the Lord in the air.
at Christ's second

coming, the faithful followers of Jesus are caught up with the resurrected dead to meet the Lord where? In the air. What do you think? Do you see how impossible it would be for Satan to counterfeit the real coming of Christ? It isn't the real Jesus unless you see these things happening. Paul tells us that something else is going to happen when Christ comes. 1 Corinthians chapter 15, verses 51 through 55. 1 Corinthians chapter 15, 51 through 55. Listen to it. Here it is. Behold, I show you a mystery. We shall not all sleep, but we shall all be changed in a moment, in the twinkling of an eye, at the last trump. For the trumpet shall sound, and the dead shall be raised incorruptible, and we shall be changed. For this corruptible must put on incorruption, and this mortal must put on immortality. So when this corruptible shall have put on incorruption, and this mortal shall have put on immortality, then shall be brought to pass the saying that is written, death is swallowed up in victory. Interesting to me. I love it. What a day that's going to be. God will give every one of his followers, the followers of Jesus, incredible gift of love, life everlasting, immortality. I am looking forward to that. I am asking God to increase my desire for it and actually fortify my mind so I can be an effective witness for him before Jesus returned, so someone else besides just the church members can actually be a part of that incredible day and Christ's return. What do you say? I say, yes, please prepare us. All other gifts are meaningless without this gift of immortality. And there's something else. Philippians 3, verses 20 through 21. I have this one written down. Listen close. For our conversation, our citizenship is in heaven, from whence also we look for the Savior, the Lord Jesus Christ, who shall change our vile body, that it may be fashioned like unto his glorious body, according to the working whereby he is able to subdue all things to himself. A body like Christ's. Get a load of this. No more aches. No more pains. No more disease. No more death. No more glasses. By the way, Stanford University now tells us that, you know, they used to say that we're using about 10% of our brain power. Well, statistics have changed. Now they are saying that we are using probably 2-3% of our brain's capacity. The scientists are telling us that we have millions of years of storage space in this brain from what they've learned. Very interesting to me. Can you imagine what it is going to be like when all 8 cylinders are firing? When we are actually able to use 100% of this incredible mind that God has given us. Can you imagine what that will be like? No more computers. Probably no more books. It'll all be here. The way we were originally designed? I think so. Wow. By the way, have you ever wondered what Jesus will be like when he comes? I love this. Acts chapter 1, verse 10. Jesus' comment after the Lord's resurrection. He spent some time with his disciples, sharing his final instructions with them and assuring them of his love and presence when he came back to earth. And then, until he came back to earth, and then when the time came for Christ to ascend to his heavenly Father.

He was taken up, and a cloud received him out of their sight. What sense are they using? And while they looked steadfast, what sense are they using? While they looked steadfastly toward heaven as he went up, behold, two men stood by them in white apparel, which also said, "You men of Galilee, why stand ye gazing?" What sense are they using? This same Jesus, which was taken up from you into heaven, shall so come in like manner as you have seen. What sense? In like manner as you have seen him go. Every eye shall see him. And I am so grateful. I am so grateful. A literal, visible return. The same Jesus, the Jesus with flesh and bones, the Jesus that asked for something to eat from his disciples after he was resurrected. This Jesus with nail prints in his hands, with a wound still in his side, the same Jesus who talked and walked and prayed with the disciples, the same Jesus who went away in the clouds is going to return in like manner, in the same way. Awesome. I love it. Well, point number three. Here's the point. We've talked about it. We've looked at it. Here it is again. At Christ's return, all of his faithful followers will be given brand new flesh and bone, immortal bodies with brains that are firing at 100%. No longer bodies that are no longer subject to sickness or death. Bodies like his, bodies he originally designed mankind to have. It's going to be awfully difficult for an imposter to duplicate our Lord's real return. What do you say? Now remember, Christ is not coming back by himself, is he not? When he comes, he will be accompanied by what? All the holy angels, filling the skies with glory, indescribable. You know, when one angel came down and rolled back the stone from Christ's tomb, remember that? What happened to the soldiers? They fell as dead. And that glory, that was just one angel. Imagine 10,000 times 10,000 thousands, what it's going to be like and the effect it will have. Wow. So, we'll know that it's a false Christ, an imposter, if he doesn't come in the clouds of the sky with all the holy angels, with every eye watching. The graves aren't popping open. The graves, the righteous dead are not raised. Oh, by the way, there's one more. One more. Listen to the Apostle Paul share the fate of those who've chosen to reject Christ and the salvation he so freely offers. 2 Thessalonians chapter 2. 2 Thessalonians chapter 2. Chapter 1, I'm sorry. 2 Thessalonians chapter 1, verses 7 through 9. Here Paul talks about what happens to the wicked, those who rejected Christ. And to you who are troubled, rest with us when the Lord Jesus shall be revealed from heaven with his mighty angels, in flaming fire, taking vengeance on them that know not God and that obey not the gospel of our Lord Jesus Christ, who shall be punished with everlasting destruction from the presence of the Lord and from the glory of his power. Ah, oh, this is so incredible. John the Revelator speaks of it in Revelation chapter 6, 2, where every mountain and island were moved out of their places. Those who rejected the Savior are lost, and they know it. What a sad, sad picture. When it could have been so different. Because why were they lost? I don't know if you caught that. They know not God, and they obey not the gospel of the Lord Jesus Christ. By choice. If anyone's deceived, if we're deceived, or if we're not prepared for

Christ's second coming, we lose everything, dear friends. No reruns, no replays. There's nothing more important on this earth than be ready when Jesus comes in the clouds. What do you say? How fragile our earthly treasures we prize so greatly. One earthquake, one tornado, one tsunami, one nuclear reactor, one doctor's diagnosis, one threatening phone call. Our security is shattered. And all over in the news today, you're hearing it. People's security is shattered. And at that time, money makes no difference. What kind of car I drive makes no difference. What kind of house I live in makes no difference. Patsy and I, we've worked for the last 7 years working with wellness guests from all over the world. Wellness guests who come to find physical health. And of course, we understand

And people come who are hurting, who are physically ill. They've tried everything that the world has to offer, and they want help. And it's just an amazing thing to me to recognize that with all these hurting people, how fragile our earthly treasures. Nothing makes any difference when all is lost. Precious friends, today we can still choose who we're going to serve. We can still choose who we're going to put our faith in, who we're going to trust. We still have time today to actually take up this Bible and get to know the Lord Jesus Christ as He really is, to know the living God as He really is from the Word. There's a time coming when all the shadows of earth are going to disappear, when the glory is going to be so blinding that anyone who is not prepared will not. They'll run and hide and call for the rocks and mountains to fall on them. As Jesus draws near to the earth, every eye beholds Him. Not as a man of sorrows. No, Jesus is not coming as a man of sorrows, but as a mighty conqueror. Not with a crown of thorns. Jesus is coming with a crown of glory. And with Him all the armies of heaven, all the holy angels. No human pen is going to be able to portray this one. No mortal mind is adequate to conceive its splendor. The clash of arms and the tumult of battle are stilled. You've caught the moments in your own experience when something traumatic happens. Silence. Imagine what it's going to be like. The voice of the trumpet, the voice of the archangel, and the trumpet of God. Loud shout pierces the air. Trumpet sounds, graves open. Righteous dead rise out of those graves. And the righteous living along with the risen dead are changed. Brand new immortal bodies with brains that are working at 100%. Changed and together caught up to meet the Lord in the air. Taken to meet Jesus for the first time. I want to be ready for that one. I don't know how you feel about this, but is there anything really, when you think about it, that could be more thrilling than to actually meet Jesus in the clouds of glory? The one who actually came here to this earth and lived and then died and was crucified for you and me to pay our death penalty so that we no longer had to worry about the second death. We could look forward to a soon return. I want to be ready for that time. How about you? I want to be ready. I don't think that there's anything more important at this time in Earth's history than to make sure that I know what Christ's second coming is going to be like, but to make sure, most of all, that He really is, that I really am serving the living Savior. The reason for this series called The Preparation, there's very specific things, very vital specific things that are necessary for anybody to be ready for Christ's return. I hope that you will take the time to consider tomorrow evening the KLTO plan of survival, preparation for Christ's return. Shall we pray together?

Lord, I don't know what you know about each of your precious people, the ones who are listening to this message, who are tuning in and perhaps even tuning out right now. All I know is that you've given us your word that you would return. And when you return, there will be

be no second chance for people to make a decision for you. And Father, I'm just asking with all of my heart that in the quietness of this moment, when your Spirit is laboring for hearts all over this world, that you would draw and woo and convince my dear friends that nothing is more important than knowing the living Christ, knowing what his real second coming is going to be like, and knowing for fact, for reality, that they are at peace and ready to meet the Savior in peace. Dearest Father, there are many hurting hearts who are listening to this, and you're the only one with the healing balm of Gilead. I'm asking that you would minister to their innermost needs, that you would just bring them hope and desire to know you and your healing way. Please bless them in a special way. Thank you, Lord Jesus, for living and dying so that we might be set free. And thank you for the hope we have of your second coming. In your name we pray. Amen.

In this place where Ellen White spent the last 15 years of her life, she found a home that suited her perfectly. Here in this house, she had a place where she could read, write, pursue her hobbies, and spend time with her family who lived nearby. We see the contrasting side of Ellen White during her time in this house. We see her as a grandmother, taking time to spend with her grandchildren and be involved in their lives. We also know that in this house, the angels of God came to minister to her, and she heard the voice of God speaking. On one occasion, she reported an extraordinary experience that happened on the night of the 2nd of March, 1907, here in this very room. The room was full of light. She awoke to see a bright cloud, white as snow, with the edges tinged in deep pink. Angels sang for her, and she heard a voice that said, "Fear not, I am your Savior. Holy angels are all about you." She wondered if she was in heaven and if her work on earth was done. She inquired, "Is this indeed heaven? Am I one of God's little children? And shall I always have this peace?" The voice replied, "Your work is not yet done." According to Ellen White, her sleep here was often broken, a little after midnight and sometimes before, as the Lord spoke to her in visions while her mind was free from cares and surrounding influences. Seldom did she stay in bed after a vision. She usually dressed and, with kerosene lamp in hand, walked down this hallway to her writing room to record what the Lord had shown her. Here in this spot, Ellen White would write her letters and books, a work that would have worldwide influence. Under the impression of the Holy Spirit, she would convey the messages that had been revealed to her. However, Ellen White never forgot her human side and was ever mindful that she had grandchildren who lived nearby who liked nothing more than to see their grandmother. Ellen White had an assistant named Sarah McIntyre, who was particularly vigilant in ensuring that she wasn't disturbed when she was writing. If you didn't have an appointment, then you couldn't see her, even if you were a grandchild. She would often tell the grandchild

grandkids, run along, run along. The grandkids, however, soon worked out that there was a back door that they could sneak in, and they could come up this back staircase right here. They knew that their grandmother's work was important, but they wanted to see her, and so she worked out a sign for them. If she was holding her pen in her hand and writing, then they had to wait at the door. But once she laid her pen down, then they could run across and see her. She would often tell them, in these short but precious moments, remember that your name is White. You must always keep it that way. And there is a heaven to win and a hell to shun. These visits would only last maybe 2 to 3 minutes, and then they would quietly sneak back down the stairs and out the back door. The kids were happy, Grandma was happy, and Sarah was happy because she didn't know what had happened. While she was the messenger of God and took this role very seriously from the age of 17 until her death, she was also an attentive, loving, and caring grandmother, able to blend family life and ministry together. It's not always an easy balance to achieve, and something that many of us struggle with. May we not excel in one to the detriment of the other, but may we be able to find harmony between these two areas in our lives.

As we look at a beautiful garden with its opening buds, let us remember that this is an expression of our Father's love. As we note the varied tints of the flowers and inhale their delicate fragrance, let us think of the words, "Consider the lilies of the field, how they grow. They toil not, neither do they spin. Yet I say unto you that even Solomon in all his glory was not arrayed like one of these." God has given us the flowers to teach us lessons of trust. Wherefore, if God clothed the grass of the field, which today is and tomorrow is cast into the oven, shall he not much more clothe you, O ye of little faith? We are pilgrims and strangers on this earth, looking for a city which hath foundations, whose builder and maker is God. The path in which we travel is narrow and calls for self-denial and self-sacrifice. We meet with trial and with conflict. But God has not left us to travel without help. Our pathway to the heavenly Canaan is bordered with the fair flowers of promise. They blossom all along the way, sending forth their rich fragrance like flowers in the gardens of this earth. To blot the promises of God from the Word would be like blotting the sun from the sky. There would then be nothing to gladden our experience. God has placed the promises in His Word to lead us to have faith in Him. In these promises, He draws back the veil from eternity, giving us glimpses of the far more exceeding weight of glory which awaits the overcomer. Let us then rest in God. Let us praise Him for giving us such a glorious revelation of His purposes. Gather the promises in the Word today and take time with Jesus.

What is Protestantism? Well, Protestantism has a negative and a positive connotation. You cannot base a theology on a negative connotation. You have to base it on something positive. So the word Protestant means protestari, for the testament, for the word of God. And it also has a negative connotation, to protest against something. So pro, in favor of, for, testari. So a true Protestant is a witness for the truth. And it's not just simply the negation of error. So the true Protestant will bear primarily a positive message. I came not to judge the world, said Jesus, but to save the world. So it's based on scripture. It's based on a positive message of salvation. But there is also an element of protest. Now, where does the protest come from? Well, it started way back with Augustine. He wrote a book called The City of God. And the theology of Augustine is really what caused the problem in the first place, because he started to place the emphasis on the church as the kingdom of God. So the kingdom of God wasn't something that was going to come sometime in the future. The kingdom of God was reigning in the church. So that sort of declared that Christ was reigning amongst his saints, and that represented the kingdom. As a consequence, the church was then encouraged to assume the rulership of the nations, and instead of carrying the gospel to the world, they became hung up on power and rulership, that they lost the gospel message. And political intrigue became the name of the game. And the result was the Dark Ages. Now, by the time we reach the 12th century, we find that protest is beginning to develop. The Waldenses were the first ones to give a clear message that the church was not representing the gospel, but was, in a sense, Antichrist. Joachim followed up with prophecies of Daniel, and it's interesting that he was one of the first to claim the day-year principle, so that the 1,260-day prophecy became 1,260 years. And then came the morning star of the Reformation, Wycliffe. And Wycliffe came into conflict with the church when he started to expunge their errors and make it known that the church had to come back to a Bible-based gospel. Then followed Huss and Jerome, and of course we know that both of them were martyred at the stake. But they started using the information that Wycliffe had made available. And Wycliffe, not having any other manuscripts at his disposal, was the first one to translate the Bible from the Latin Vulgate into English. And this information started a hunger for the Word of God and prepared the way for the later reformers such as Luther, Knox, Calvin, Baxter, and Cranmer, and all the other famous reformers that came after them. And they had an issue with the power mongering of the Church of Rome. So the Reformation rested on a twofold discovery. These are the twin pillars upon which the Reformation stands. And the first one is the rediscovery of Christ and his salvation as you find it in the Gospels. And the second one is the discovery of the identity of the Antichrist. The first one is the basis for the protestari, the testament of Christ, the gospel message of the Bible. And the second one is the basis for the protest. So the discovery of the all-sufficiency of Christ rested on the Word of God. The Bible and the Bible alone became the watchword. They spoke about

sola scriptura, the Bible and the Bible alone, sola Christos, salvation in Christ and Christ alone, and sola fides, you are saved by faith and not by works. And the discovery of the identity of the Antichrist united the Reformation in opposition to a common enemy. So there were two aspects with the Reformation advance. Now, if we go to the old history books, Grattan Guinness is a historian and a theologian of the Church of England. And he wrote a very famous book called Romanism and the Reformation, and it was published in 1887. So this is just more than 120 years ago. He published the view of the then-time Protestant Church. And he writes that the Reformation of the 16th century, which gave birth to Protestantism, was based on Scripture. It gave back the world the Bible. It taught the Scriptures. It exposed the errors and the corruptions of Rome. And it taught the use of the sword of the Spirit. And then very importantly, it applied the prophecies and accepted their practical guidance. Such Reformation work requires to be done afresh because we have suffered prophetic anti-papal truth to be too much forgotten. This was written in 1887. I wonder what this man would say if he were alive today. So we have to go back to the points on which Scripture is tremendously decided and absolutely clear. So what did the Reformers believe, and why did they believe it? And the next question would be, why do we not believe it today? What has changed? Has the gospel changed? Has the Bible changed? Or have the views out there changed? Arthur Maxwell wrote, a man who thinks he can be a Protestant and yet reject the Bible or some portion of it is making a profound mistake. True Protestantism cannot only be anti-Catholic, it must also be anti-modernist, anti-evolutionist, and against everything that saps the church today. At the same time, it must be in favor of every good thing, prayer, Bible study. So you have to be positive. You cannot say sola scriptura and reject portions of the Bible. That doesn't make any sense. Either you believe the Bible or you do not believe the Bible. And if a

translated the New Testament, he also had to translate the book of Revelation. And when he read the book of Revelation, it made no sense to him whatsoever. It sounded to him like someone who was inebriated had written this book of Revelation. And he thought that it shouldn't even be part of the Bible. And yet, when they discovered the prophecies of the book of Daniel, he became so excited about this book that it was the very first book that he translated from the Old Testament. Normally you would start with Genesis, but he started with the book of Daniel for the very reason that he gives right here. Every Christian must study this book of Daniel, because the early reformers discovered that the key to the book of Revelation was to be found in the book of Daniel. And although he first rejected the book of Revelation, but translated it nevertheless, he certainly changed his view with time. Luther said, "I hope that day is not far off and we shall still see it." So he had an expectation for the coming of Christ. He wrote, "I hope the last day will not tarry over 100 years, because God's word will be taken away again and a great darkness will come for the scarcity of ministers of the word." Now, the irony of the matter is that the word of God is more prevalent today than at any other time in history. And yet, I believe there's greater ignorance on the word of God than any other time in human history, because people are misapplying the scriptures and counter-reformation ideologies have been coming in over time. Now, if we take again a look at the historical books of that of the Reformation, one of the greatest books on the Reformation is Aubigné's History of the Reformation of the 16th century. It's a marvelous piece of work, and it can be downloaded free from the internet. So I would suggest that everyone download it and store it, because these books are becoming more and more impossible to get hold of. And he writes, Martin Luther proved by the revelations of Daniel and St. John, by the epistles of Paul, Peter, and Jude, that the reign of Antichrist predicted in and described in the Bible was the papacy. So this is what they believe. But today, this seems to have changed. So either the reformers were wrong, or the present-day theologians are wrong on the issue. And all the people did say, "Amen." A holy terror seized their souls. It was Antichrist whom they beheld seated on the pontifical throne. This new idea, which derived greater strength from the prophetic descriptions launched forth by Luther in the midst of his contemporaries, inflicted the most terrible blow on Rome. So here was a discovery based on prophecy, and not just one prophecy, but Peter, Paul, Jude, John, Daniel, all of these together pointed to the same thing. And when that Bible, translated by Martin Luther, started rolling off the printing presses, it's astounding that the illustrations of the book of Revelation, which he first contested, were largely from that book. And here are a few examples. Here is the dragon spewing water towards a woman standing on the moon with 12 stars around her head. And of course, this comes from Revelation chapter 12, where the dragon, Satan, is spewing the water. And the Bible defines the waters as the peoples, the multitudes, the nations, towards the woman. So it's trying to destroy the gospel message, the Church of Christ, by using the nations to destroy her and to persecute her. Another one that's fascinating is this one that also comes from Martin Luther's Bible, where you have the kings of the world bowing to a seven-headed beast and a woman riding the beast. Of course, this comes from Revelation chapter 17. And it's more than just a depiction of Revelation chapter 17, because it gives the Protestant interpretation. Because the woman
who has the golden cup in her hand has a triple tiara on her head. So they are identifying her as the Church of Rome, to which the kings of the world are paying homage. So a little bit of their theology. Another illustration from Martin Luther's Bible is the contrast. Jesus Christ chasing the money changers out of the temple is the one picture, contrasted with the man with the triple crown upon his head, inviting them into the church. And then they put a little bit of theology in there by placing a hound, a dog, in the temple. Now, if you know your scripture, the Bible says, outside are the dogs. Because in scripture, the dog is used as a symbol of paganism. So what they are saying by this illustration is that the papacy is the opposite of the kingdom of God, and that paganism has been brought into the church. So they put their theology into what they wrote. Here's another interesting book, All Roads Lead to Rome. And the author says that there was a great cloud of witnesses. Wycliffe, Tyndall, Luther, Calvin, Cranmer. Cranmer was the first archbishop, Roman Catholic Archbishop of Canterbury, who converted to Protestantism and was later martyred. And then in the 17th century, Bunyan and the translators of the King James Bible, and then also others like Sir Isaac Newton, Wesley, Whitfield, Spurgeon, all of these famous names, they were all agreed that the papacy was the Antichrist. Now, modern theology claims one of two theologies, preterism or futurism. Preterism teaches that the Antichrist came in the past, so his history, it's over and done with, and that he was a Greek king. And they have the name Antiochus Epiphanes IV, because he persecuted the Jews and did sacrilege to the temple by even offering pigs in the temple. So this was the Antichrist, and he is history. The great majority of the Christian world today believes in futurism. The Antichrist will come in the future. He'll come probably from an eastern tribe, associated maybe with the tribe of Dan. And he will sit in a literal temple which has to be rebuilt sometime in the future. And when his reign is over, then the Jews will all be converted. Prior to his coming, all Christians will be raptured away. So they're not even concerned with the Antichrist. So present-day Christians with both theologies have nothing to do with the Antichrist. For the ones, he's in the past. For the others, he's sometime in the future. We'll deal only with the Jews and with any nation that is not converted to Christ, and the Christians will all be gone. So that's modern theology. But that's not what the Reformers believed. And we have to find out, is what they believed an error, or is what today's world believes an error? It's important. It's a matter of life and death. So let's have a look at what the Reformers actually believed. If you go to the book of Daniel, chapter 2, there's a description of a statue that Nebuchadnezzar dreamt about that had a head of gold, arms of silver, and hips of bronze, and legs of iron, and feet of iron and clay. And Daniel gives the interpretation, these are the kingdoms as they will arise upon the earth, starting with the Babylonian kingdom, the head of gold, to be removed by the Medo-Persian kingdom, which would rule for a period, only to be removed by the Greeks. So the Greece will rule the world, and then the Roman Empire, which eventually will break up into 10, depicted by the feet of iron and clay. So that's a synopsis of what would happen upon the earth. And then Daniel himself had a dream, coloring in the picture and giving more details, but now not in terms of metals and a statue, but in terms of beasts.
And he describes what a beast is. He says a beast

East is a kingdom that will arise upon the earth. And then he also speaks of horns. And horns, again, are kingdoms that will arise from these kingdoms. So beasts and horns represent kingdoms in the book of Daniel. And the first beast that he dreamt about was the lion with eagle wings. And that was, of course, also the symbol of Babylon. So they would know that he's speaking about Babylon, because this lion with wings would be on the Ishtar Gate. They would see it when they walked into Babylon. It was the Babylonian symbol. Next would be a bear raised up on one side with three ribs in his mouth. That would then equate to the two arms of the Medo-Persians being raised up on one side. The Medes and the Persians were not equally yoked. And there were three wars that took place, or three battles, to conquer the Medo-Persian Empire. And then the four-headed beast would follow, the leopard beast, and it had four heads. And if we borrow a little bit from Daniel chapter 8, then we will see that the number four, is there because when the Greek Empire, after Alexander's death, was divided, it was divided into four. And then would come the terrible beast with 10 horns. And that represents the legs of iron, so that's Rome. And the 10 horns would be equivalent to the 10 toes, which would be the divided Roman Empire after the collapse of pagan Rome. So the same kingdoms and the same sequence, but now added information. There's a little horn that appears in Daniel chapter 7 that arises amongst the 10. In other words, the post-pagan Rome powers, when this power will arise. And we read about it in Daniel chapter 7, that he shall be different from the others. He shall be diverse from the first. So this little horn power is described in some detail. And the reformers, after studying the detail, came to the conclusion that this is the description of the Antichrist. So let's look at the attributes of this little horn power as they are given in Daniel chapter 7. And the first one is that it arises out of the fourth beast. Now the fourth beast is Rome. So it is a Roman power. Secondly, it arises amongst the 10 horns, so we have a time frame when it will arise. After the Roman Empire had been divided into the European states. I considered the horns and beheld there came up among them another little horn. So the 10 must have been there when this horn made its appearance. It arises after the 10 horns. Another shall arise after them, verse 24. So if we look at the historic dates, and we know when the Roman Empire fell, then it must be just after the fall, when the Roman states were already there, the divided barbarian states, and among them, this power arises. And it is the one that is different from the others. He shall be diverse from the rest. Now, he's a horn, so he must be a political entity, a kingdom, but he's different. So we'll see what the reformers did with that. And then he becomes more stout than the others. So he must be prescriptive. He must be a political entity that has clout, that becomes prescriptive because he's more stout. He is the boss man, as it were. Verse 20. The sixth point, three kingdoms are uprooted before him, before whom three fell. So there must be three of the original 10 that are destroyed. And then in this horn are the eyes like a man, and he spoke great words against the Most High. So he must be involved in matters religion. It must be an ecclesiastical power as well, because he speaks against God.
In this horn were the eyes like the eyes of a man, and a mouth speaking great things against the Most High, verses 8 and verse 25.

then it would be a persecuting power because he would wear out the saints of the Most High. And then he would do something else. He will change times and laws. Well, which laws will he be concerned with? Every government that ever appears on this planet changes laws, so this cannot be just some secular law we're talking about. If he's speaking against the Most High, then he must also be involved with God's law. But God's law is unchangeable, but he thinks to change it. It is his will to change it. So he's a blasphemous power. And then he has some more attributes. The tenth one, he rules for a specific period of time. They shall be given into his hand until a time, times, and the dividing of times. Modern translations will put that at 3.5 years. Now, when it comes to the modern ideology regarding the Antichrist, they claim he will come for 3.5 literal years and rule for that specific period. But that's not what the Reformers believe, as we shall see. And then he will devour the whole earth. In other words, his influence will extend over the entire planet. The Bible says the fourth beast, which shall be different, shall devour the whole earth and shall trample it and crush it. So it must have immense power at its disposal. And then it will exist until the end, until the Ancient of Days came, verse 22. Now here's a problem. If he makes his appearance amongst the ten, uproots three, we have an historic period sometime after the fall of pagan Rome and its division. And if he exists until the end of time, from that period until now, then the logical question to ask is he then here now or is he still coming? He must still be here. Because we haven't reached the end of time, and we certainly have a time frame when he started. And also, he cannot be a Greek king, because then he would come out of which beast? The third one, which was Greece. So if he comes out of the fourth one, he cannot be Greek. So that negates the theology of Antiochus Epiphanes IV. And he cannot be future because he has to be right here according to this point. And then dominion is taken away at the end, but judgment shall sit and shall take away his dominion to consume and destroy it unto the end. So he will be judged and he will be destroyed when the judgment sits. This is when Christ returns. So the Reformers were so convinced of their exegesis of this prophecy and of what the other apostles wrote on the issue that they were quite willing to put it in stone. So this is the Rathaus, the town hall of Nuremberg, and here above the portals of the entrances, they actually in stone depicted their theology. Well, here's a little bit of history. The Rathaus, or the town hall, with three magnificent Doric portals over which the prophetic beasts of Daniel 7 are carved. And these impressive figures, authorized by the city council, were sculptured by the well-known artist Leonard Kern in 1617. Fascinating. So how long have they been hanging there? Virtually 400 years. For 400 years, they have witnessed to the Reformers' ideology and understanding of prophecy. 400 years. That's a long time. Now let's see what they believed. Well, here's the one portal, and you can see there are two beasts and two individuals next to them. And there's the other one with two further ones. And two individuals. Now let's go through them one by one. The first one, they have the lion with eagle wings, and right next to them they place Nebuchadnezzar. So the Reformers are sending a clear message that they believed that this lion beast with the wings represented Babylon. If we look at the other beast,

0: there's the bear with three ribs in its mouth, and next to it they place Cyrus the Great. So the reformers are saying this represents the Medes and the Persians. If we go to the other portal, there's the four-headed leopard beast, and right next to it they place Alexander the Great. So they're saying this represents Greece. And then, next to the terrible beast with the 10 horns and another horn amongst the 10, they place Julius Caesar. So it's unequivocal. They are saying this represents Rome. And when it comes to the little horn power, they depict him with eyes and a mouth, as he is described in the Bible. Daniel 7 verse 8 says, I considered the horns, and behold, there came up amongst them another little horn, before whom there were three of the first horns plucked up by the roots. And behold, in this horn were eyes like the eyes of a man, and a mouth speaking great things. And if we look at verse 25, it says he was speaking against the Most High. So the reformers said that represents the Antichrist. Now, what were these three that were ripped up by the roots? Well, there were three powers that ruled in Rome that prevented the Church of Rome from assuming political power. So she was a church, a woman is a representation of the church. She was a woman, a church, but she was not a horn, because a horn represents political power. So when these three powers were eradicated, they were the Heruli, the Vandals, and the Ostrogoths. The last power to rule was the Ostrogoths. They ruled over Rome. So the papacy could not assume political power. And then with the help of the Eastern Emperor, these three were eradicated. And in history, it was recorded that they were of a different mindset, that they were Aryan rather than the Catholic view and understanding of the Godhead. And that's what the history books say. But of course, the history books are only to be seen through the lens of the theologians of the Church of Rome, because all the original writings were all destroyed. But nevertheless, three kingdoms had to be uprooted before Rome climbed onto not only the ecclesiastical chair, but on the political chair, and assumed the vacant position that the emperor used to have in Rome, and also appropriated to itself the title that was due to Caesar, namely Pontifex Maximus. And there's a date that we have for that event, which we will be looking at. Now, if you go to Europe today and you ask the modern Germans, what is this witness that has been standing there for 400 years? What is it testifying to? You will find amazing ignorance. So we took the trouble to ask many people, what does this mean? We asked young people, we asked old people, we asked educated people, and not so educated people. And we'll give you a little smattering of what they said. So what does this mean? What does this beast represent? And what are those horns? And who are these figures of these people up there? And this is what they said.
1: Yes. Do you know, do you have an idea what does it mean, these two sculptures?
2: I don't know what it means.
1: Schaf?
3: Markus, Lukas, Johannes, Matthäus.
1: Ja, das
3: sind... Die Bibel nie gelesen, ich bin Protestant.
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3: Nein, ich...
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1: 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Also, zwei Figuren, zwei Tiere im Hintergrund.
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8: Wissen Sie nicht.
1: Ich danke Ihnen sehr herzlich.
9: Nobody knew. Nobody. Not the teachers, not the old people, not the young people. Nobody knew. Nobody had a clue even what it was. And the interesting thing is, the second last person was the trained guide for the town hall. We knocked on the door and asked for information, and we got the guide who takes the people around and shows them the prison cells with the torture equipment that the church used in the Middle Ages. And we asked them what it meant, and he didn't have a clue. Nobody has a clue. So perhaps people should look at this

gives us the ecclesiastical character, and the Revelation gives us a combination of both. So he's looking at these three aspects. Daniel 7 verse 8, "And there in this horn were the eyes like the eyes of a man, and a mouth speaking pompous words." So how does he explain this? Well, this is what the church believed. The power symbolized by the proud, intelligent, blasphemous, head-like little horn of the Roman beast, to this it devotes, on the contrary, the greater part of the prophecy. And I must ask you now to carefully note the various points that prove, notice his terminology, that prove this horn to be a marvelous prophetic symbol or hieroglyph of the Roman papacy, fitting as one of Chubb's keys fits the lock for which it is made, perfectly and in every part, while it refuses absolutely to adapt itself to any other. They were pretty sure of themselves, these early Church of England theologians, as to what they believed and why they believed it. And the question comes to mind, why do none of the modern day theologians of the same church believe what they believed in the beginning? He says, let's have a comparison. The place where it arises within the body of the fourth empire, so it must be Roman. The period of its origin, soon after the division of the Roman territory into 10 kingdoms. This is him writing, not me. This is Church of England stuff. The nature, different from the other kingdoms, though in some respects like them. It was a horn, but with eyes and a mouth. It would be a kingdom like the rest, a monarchy, but its kings would be overseers or bishops and prophets. Its moral character, boastful, blasphemous, great words spoken against the Most High. Its lawlessness, it would claim authority over times and laws. Its opposition to the saints, it would be a persecuting power, and that for so long a period that he would wear out the saints of the Most High and be given into his hands for a time. And then listen to this, its duration, time, times and a half, or 1,260 years. Fascinating. So these reformers didn't believe in a literal time, as we find in modern theology, where the Antichrist will come for a literal 3.5 years. They believed in the day-year prophecy time period. Now, what's interesting about this period is that if you don't use it, then most of the prophecies in the Bible become nonsensical. So if there is a principle involved here, then that principle must be uniformly applied. For example, if you take the 70-week prophecy, which you find in Daniel chapter 9, it follows the prophecy of Daniel chapter 8, and there you have specific time frames from the going forth of the decree to restore and rebuild Jerusalem, unto the Messiah, the Prince, and then follows a very specific time prophecy. If you make it literal, it becomes useless. But if you apply the day-year principle, it works out exactly to the Messiah, Jesus Christ. So it's very important that you apply the day-year principle, or else prophecy becomes nonsensical, and you can do anything with it, whatever you want. So the reformers applied the principle and came to the conclusion that the time times and a half represents 1,260 years. Now, they were doing it with foresight. We have the advantage of doing it with hindsight. And if you look at this time period, it is a fascinating time period, because the papacy as a horn power could only be established with the fall of the Ostrogoths, and that took place in 538 AD. Now, if you add 1,260 years to that, you get to 1798. Now, what happened in 1798? Napoleon ended the political power of Rome. Didn't lose its ecclesiastical power, but lost its political power. And the papal states were confiscated, and a secular government was established in Italy. So from 538 to 1798, Rome ruled as a horn as well as a woman, a church. So for exactly 1,260 years, it exercised political power.

political power, and then it lost it. It's doomed. It would suffer the loss of its dominions before it was itself destroyed. They shall take away its dominion to consume and destroy it to the end. And then he writes, they all meet in the Roman papacy, the Latin language of the Caesar. It's the only church that has ever been named of the city. The papacy fulfills the first condition thereof. During the time of the ten kingdoms were forming, the little horn grew up amongst the ten, and the papacy developed synchronously with the Gothic kingdoms. So this was the reformer's thinking. Then he says, all right, that's Daniel's overview. Paul's, he says, consists of two parts. The first gives a general view of an apostasy, a great apostasy. And the second is a carefully drawn portrait of the power in which that apostasy would be headed up. And then he quotes scripture. Of your own selves shall men arise speaking perverse things. Now he's talking to the Christian church, Paul. So what is he saying? Will this be a pagan power or will it be a Christian power? Must be a Christian power because he arises out of the ranks of Christianity, according to the prophecy. So futurism, which claims that it will be out of the ranks of Christendom, cannot be correct either. And then Paul says, now the Spirit speaks expressly that in the latter times some shall depart from the faith, giving heed to seducing spirits. Doctrines of devils will be taught, and speaking lies with hypocrisy. Their conscience is seared. They will forbid to marry.

Nothing is to be refused if it is received with thanksgiving, for it is sanctified by the word of God and prayer. And then the theologian writes, here we have not only a prediction that there would be an apostasy or a falling away, but it gives you more information. The faith in the Christian church, but a description of its origin and character. The origin would be satanic doctrines of devils. Its doctrines, demon doctrines. It would assume authority and lay down law and prohibitions. Amongst these, the prominent ones would be a prohibition of marriage. Fascinating. Now, which church forbids its ecclesia, priests and nuns, etc., and monks to marry? It's the Roman Catholic Church. So prominent amongst these was to be the prohibition of marriage. Marriage, although thus divinely ordained, would be prohibited. And meats, though created to be received with thanksgiving, the word meats there in the Bible means foods, certain foods, would be forbidden. The substitution of an external religiousness and self-imposed sacrifices for true holiness of heart, speaking lies in hypocrisy, having their consciences seared with a hot iron. Now, Rome is the one that introduced specific fast periods which are kept to this day, Lent, for example. So there were prohibitions on what you were to eat in certain days and other days, and fast times were prescribed. So exactly this describes what Rome actually did. This feature of false profession reappears in the corresponding prophecy in 2 Timothy concerning the last days, in which the abettors and adherents of the apostasy are described as having a form of godliness, but denying the power thereof. So he writes, these men were then not open opponents to godliness, but on the contrary, they would be great professors. So this is a very deceptive way of going about the issue. And then he says, Paul doesn't give a specific duration. He only sets two limits. He writes, already the apostasy was developing, and it would not be destroyed till the advent. Paul, features of Antichrist chronology reveal when it would arise after the fall of Rome, because he warned the early Christians that there was a power which was holding it back, which had to be removed. Now, modern theologians will say, there was the Holy Spirit. How do you remove the Holy Spirit? So that doesn't make any sense whatsoever. Whereas the early church fathers all proclaimed that the power that was holding us back was pagan Rome that was preventing it from seizing political power. So when pagan Rome is removed, then it will appear. And the apostasy was already developing in Paul's time, which was the time of Rome, not Greece. And Paul is speaking of it future, not past, so it cannot be Antiochus Epiphanes of the Greeks. Now it's amazing to me that some churches teach both theologies. The theologians are trained in preterism, in other words, that the Antichrist was Antiochus. But because futurism is the popular norm of today, they actually preach futurism to the congregation. Now, excuse me, how can the Antichrist be in the past and in the future at the same time? Very confusing. Paul says already it is developing. And it probably started developing with Simon Magus, who thought he could buy the Holy Spirit. So that apostasy was developing and it would not be destroyed until the advent. So Paul, features of the Antichrist chronology reveal when it would arise after the fall of Rome, and that it would exist to the second coming, and then it would be destroyed. So Paul has exactly the same time frame, although he doesn't give a prophetic profile as Daniel did. He sits in the temple of God. Now, the modern theology is that when this Antichrist will appear after the rapture of the church, then he has to go and sit in a temple. And because the temple has been destroyed, obviously the temple must be rebuilt. That's the modern theology. Now, what did the reformers believe? The face of the man of sin is the face of a false apostle, the dark face of a Judas, written upon the wall of the temple, son of perdition.
the man of sin is a Judas, a secret enemy, because the word perdition, son of perdition,

Ishan is used only twice in the Bible, once for Judas and once for the Antichrist. So they must have similar characteristics, and the reformers picked this up. So the man is a Judas, a secret enemy, while a seeming friend, a familiar friend, yet a fatal foe, who betrays with a kiss and a Hail Master. And observe the place occupied by the man of sin, the temple or the house of God. And the reformer said, this is not and cannot be any Jewish temple. That's the exact opposite of the modern theology. It cannot be. Now, why did they say that? Well, they explain. Paul, who uses this expression in his prophetic portrait of Romanism, employs it both in Corinthians and Ephesians with reference to the Christian church. In the second epistle to the Corinthians, writing to the Gentile Christians, he says, ye are the temple of the living God. And to the Ephesians, he says, you are a holy temple, a habitation of God through the Spirit. So to Paul, the church is the temple. So the temple of God was the church of Christ. And this is the temple in which his prophetic eye saw the man of sin seated. It is no person in a temple of stone, but a power in the Christian church. Now, this seems theologically a very sound argument. And modern theology has nothing to compare with this Bible-based theology. Now, when they talk about his seat, observe the position of the man of sin. Notice the word he sitteth. I think these reformers really studied the word and came to conclusions based on Bible study. And connect it with a seat, a word which occurs three times in the New Testament. It is used twice with reference to the seats in the temple of those who sold doves and who turned the house of God into a house of merchandise and a den of thieves. And once for the sentence, quote, the Pharisees sit in Moses' seat. And the word there in the Greek is katizo. And from this very word katizo comes the word cathedral, or the bishop's seat, and also the expression ex cathedra, when the Pope speaks infallibly, as when we so say the Pope speaks ex cathedra, or from his seat, officially. There in this exalted cathedral position and claiming to represent God, the man of sin was to act and abide as the pretended vicar, but real antagonist of Christ, undermining his authority, abolishing his laws, and oppressing his people. This is Church of England theology, 120 years ago. So then he compares Paul and Daniel. We don't have to read it all, just the salient point. Both of them say it's a Roman power. Paul says, already, and that was in the time of Rome. And he gives a time frame. When paganism, pagan Rome falls, it will come. And it will exist until the end of time, which is the same time frame that Daniel gives. So, they have the same chronological point of origin. Both arise on the fall of the old undivided Empire of Rome. So Daniel and Paul are in harmony. Both exalt themselves against God. Daniel mentions the proud words and the blasphemous statements of the little horn. And Paul talks about his deeds and says he's the man of sin, showing himself to be divine, which is blasphemy. And both begin small and then become great, inconspicuous power developing gradually to have influence over the other to become more stout. And both claim to be teachers of men. Daniel's little horn was to have eyes, as the eyes of a bishop or overseer. Meaning of the word bishop is overseer, and that he was to have a mouth. That is, he was to be a teacher, an ecclesiastical teacher. And Paul assigns him an ecclesiastical eminence, a proud position in God's church. And both are persecutors. Paul and Daniel agree on the issue. Daniel says the little horn is a persecuting power wearing out the saints. And Paul speaks of the man of sin as opposing and calls himself the lawless one. So to sum up, he says they both have the same place, Rome, the same period from the 6th century to the second coming of Christ, the same character, the same wicked character, self-exalt.

temptation. They both grow gradually from weakness to power, and they both suffer the same doom. They will be destroyed. Paul says he will be destroyed by the brightness of the Lord's coming. So these resemblances are so important, so numerous, so comprehensive and exact as to prove beyond all question that the self-exalting, persecuting power predicted by Daniel and this man of sin foretold by Paul are one and the same power. And he says even Romanists admit the case and they call the power that Paul speaks about Antichrist, but they don't apply it to themselves. So this is what the Reformers believed. Now, was it only the Church of England that believed this? No. All the Reformers believed it. And they all used the same scriptures and the same arguments. But let's make sure. Let's have a look at some of the Lutheran Reformers. Now we're going back even further to when Luther and Melanchthon led the race in preaching this new found truth. Nicholas von Amsdorff. Now, Amsdorff is a fascinating individual, and he was a personal friend of Martin Luther. Martin Luther says, "My spirit finds rest in my dear Amsdorff." Not only that, Amsdorff is the one who writes the foreword on Table Talk. He was the one who gathered the information on this famous book, Table Talk, about Martin Luther's saying. He writes, "He, the Antichrist, will be revealed and come to naught before the last day, so that every man shall comprehend and recognize that the Pope is the real true Antichrist and not the Vicar of Christ." Pretty blatant statement. "Therefore, those who consider the Pope and the bishops as Christian shepherds and bishops are deeply in error. But even more are those who believe that the Turk is Antichrist." Now, this is interesting. Because today there are so many voices that say Islam is the Antichrist. Now, Islam existed in the time of the Reformers. In fact, it was a great threat or perceived threat. And this is the opinion of the Reformers. Why does he say the Turk cannot be Antichrist? Well, he says because the Turk rules outside of the church and does not sit in the holy place, nor does he seek to bear the name of Christ, but is an open antagonist of Christ in his church. This does not need to be revealed, but is clear and evident, because he persecutes Christians openly, and not as the Pope does, secretly under the form of godliness. So these people were logical. They thought this through. And if you read Martin Luther's saying on Islam, for example, it's absolutely abundantly clear that they made a clear distinction between Antichrist and Islam. Another one of the great Lutheran reformers was George Nigrinus, and he took up an argument with the Jesuits because the Jesuits were propagating a new theology, and it's the Jesuits who came up with preterism and futurism. So Alcazar and Ribera are the two Jesuits who came up with the idea that Antiochus was the Antichrist, or that it would be a future Antichrist who would rule for a literal 3.5 years. So George Nigrinus took up an argument with the Jesuits, and he claims, "The Jesuits claim to be sorely offended and have taken my declaration as an insult and blasphemy in branding the papacy as Antichrist, of which Daniel, Paul, Peter, John, and even Christ prophesied. But this is as true as that Jesus is the Messiah." So they were pretty convinced as to what they believed. "And I'm prepared to show it even by their own definition of the word Antichrist." He says, "This Jesuit further contends that the papacy cannot be Antichrist because the papacy has lasted for centuries, but that the Antichrist is supposed to reign only 3.5 years. But no doubt, no one doubts today that Daniel spoke of year days and not literal days. The prophetic time periods of 42 months, 1,260 days, 1.5 times are prophetic. And according to Ezekiel 4, a day must be taken for a year. So at best," he says, "you can take Antiochus as a type, but certainly is not the Antichrist. So we're talking about day years." This was Reformed theology. Another of the theologians, David Christrus, also one of the Lutheran theologians, says, "The Lord himself revealed to

Daniel, how long the four world kingdoms would exist. And then he quotes Paul, the little horn, where we are told that it is the anti-Christian power, the papacy, would be fully revealed just before the judgment should take place. We know today that the four monarchies have long passed off the stage of action, and the two-horned beast, which is mentioned in Revelation 13, and which refers to the same power, cannot last much longer, and so we are forced to conclude that the day of judgment is not far hence. The same thought is given in Thessalonians, where the Roman Antichrist is again mentioned. Most of the other signs have also been fulfilled with our Savior, that our Savior referred to in Matthew 24. So all of these reformers, and if we take the Calvinists, well, the same thing. Some persons think us too severe when we call the Roman Pontiff Antichrist. But those who are of this opinion do not consider that they bring the same charge of presumption against Paul himself. And then he quotes Paul. So John Calvin believed that Rome was the Antichrist. John Knox, the one who brought the gospel to Scotland, he said that tyranny which the Pope himself has for so many ages exercised over the church, so he said he was the Antichrist, the son of perdition. Thomas Cranmer, the once-time Catholic and then Protestant Archbishop of Canterbury, martyred for his faith, says, well, if it follows Rome to be the seat of Antichrist and the Pope to be the very Antichrist. And he says, I could prove it with Revelation and Daniel. Roger Williams, First Baptist pastor, says exactly the same sin. He sits in the temple of God and pretends to be God, and he changes times and laws. And we don't have to go to one of the theologians of the Baptist Church. Let's have a look at what the whole Baptist Church said in its Baptist Confession. That the Pope of Rome is that man of sin, the son of perdition, that exalts himself in the church against Christ and all that is called God, whom the Lord shall destroy with the brightness of his coming. So that was the Baptist Confession. So it is astounding to me that the Baptist theologians today are visiting Rome and seeking reunification with Rome when their own confession says what they used to believe. And what about the rest of the Christian world? Well, the Westminster Confession doesn't make any bones about it. There's no other head of the church but the Lord Jesus Christ. Nor can the Pope of Rome in any sense be the head thereof, but is that Antichrist, the man of sin, the son of perdition, that exalts himself in the church against Christ and all that is called God. This was the Protestant position. And if we progress in history to the time of Wesley and the formation of the Methodist Church, then we find, Wesley writes, he is talking about the papacy in an emphatical sense, the man of sin. He calls him the son of perdition, and that he is being worshipped and claims a power that doesn't belong to him. All the reformers believed that. And probably one of the greatest preachers of all time, Charles Spurgeon, says it is the bounden duty of every Christian to pray against Antichrist. But then he says, and as to what Antichrist is, no sane man ought to raise a question. If it is not the popery in the Church of Rome, there is nothing in the world that can be called by that name. It's either that or nothing. If there were to be an issue and a hue and cry for Antichrist, we would certainly take up this church with suspicion, and it would certainly not be let loose again, for it so exactly answers the description. I have news for Charles Spurgeon. He will be spinning in his grave because his church no longer believes what he taught. They've all returned in the ecumenical movement to join hands with Rome. He writes, popery is contrary to Christ's gospel, and it is Antichrist. And then he gives the reasons why. It should be our daily prayer that he will be hurled into, like a millstone, into the flood, and for Christ, because he wounds Christ, because he robs Christ of his glory. He puts a sacramental efficacy in the place of the atonement. He lifts a piece of bread in the place of the Savior, a few drops of water in the place of the Holy Ghost, puts a fallible man like ourselves up as the vicar of Christ, and then he softens it and he says, if we pray against it, because it is against him, we shall love the persons, though we hate their errors.

We shall love their souls, though we loathe and detest their dogmas. And so the breath of our prayer will be sweetened because we turn our faces towards Christ when we pray. The question we have to ask ourselves today, if what the Reformers believed is biblical, if it's sound, exegetical view of what the Bible teaches, then what the theologians teach today must be error. And if it is error, why do people go along with it? Now, I want to take you to the Wartburg, where Martin Luther translated the New Testament. And of course, it was a Catholic enclave, and the whole state was Catholic. But it's been beautifully restored by none other than communist East Germany. And this is what it looked like. And here are all the reliefs of St. Francis and St. Elizabeth and all of these. And when I was there a number of years ago, it happened to be the feast of St. Elizabeth, who was a Catholic saint living in the 8th century. And they had a concert there at the Wartburg. And, of course, the Wartburg is restored in all its Catholic glory with all the mosaics. And most of the mosaics in the Wartburg speak of this Catholic saint, Saint Elizabeth. So when the guide took us through, he spoke much of Saint Elizabeth. And in the entrance portal where you pay for the tour, they have postcards with Saint Elizabeth and people bowing down before her. And then by contrast, they have Martin Luther the drunkard drinking beer. And the Pope, of course, initially called Martin Luther that drunken monk. But Martin Luther stopped drinking after he became converted to the Bible knowledge. So this is a very false presentation. So Martin Luther is depicted as the drunk,

And there was a man with me who had leather gear on and a crash helmet in his hand, so he obviously had biked to the place, and he got very, very annoyed, and eventually he screamed at the guide and said, "Excuse me, I'm a Lutheran pastor, and I've come here to see where Martin Luther translated the Bible, not to hear about some saint." And the man remained perfectly calm and said, "I'm terribly sorry, but Martin Luther's rooms are not part of the tour." He said, "Excuse me?" And he exploded. Now, I had judged him by his clothing, but when I heard that he was a Lutheran pastor and that he was now protesting, I joined him in the protest and said, "I've come also a long way from the other ends of the earth, from Southern Africa, and I also want to see where Martin Luther translated the Bible." And he said, "It's not part of the tour. You will not go there." And I said, "Well, we protest, and we will make our protest public. Where's the office? We want to protest," which we then duly did. So we went to the office and knocked and said, "We want to go where Martin Luther translated the Bible." He said, "The place is locked. Just unlock it. And we want to make an official complaint that this is an entire Catholic proceeding with only Catholic saints and no mention even of the Reformation except mocking it. And we want to protest. It is not right. If you show one, you must show the other. Otherwise, it's not fair." So eventually, they grudgingly went and unlocked the door. Here's the door. And the lady is unlocking it. And we went inside, and this is what it looks like. A little replica of the desk that where Martin Luther sat. It's exactly what it looks like and what it looked like then. And here is a vertebra of a whale, and that's the original one that Martin Luther used as a footstool. But what struck me when I looked at this place was the simplicity. The contrast of the mosaics and the gold and the glitter surrounding the saints. And here, in this simple environment, the most precious gift that mankind could possibly receive was born. And the door is locked. You're not supposed to go in there. And if you go to the other museums, they're pretty poorly stocked in terms of the Reformation. So this is the Luther House in Eisenach. And here's another little museum where there's hardly anything on display. But the town is exactly as it was in the days of Luther. And what is also interesting, if you travel through the area, you will see that God, when he raised up the Reformation, didn't only correct the theology, he also corrected the style of worship. Because the great composers were also there. And Haydn and Handel and Bach and all of these people added their talents. And for the first time again, instead of chanting to God in monotonous, repetitive ways, actual hymns of praise were created. And the Reformation stood on a firm foundation. And Martin Luther penned that famous hymn, "A mighty fortress is our God. Eine feste Burg ist unser Gott." But where is that history and where is that information today? On the outside of the very church where Martin Luther preached, there is real graffiti. And some of it is pretty horrendous. It basically states that what is being taught inside here can be equated with vomit. And that is where the Reformation stands today. People have no idea what the Reformers taught. They put it in stone, and nobody knows what it says. Nobody knows what they believe. They contended with the Jesuits over theology and beat them at every level using Scripture. And today everybody believes Jesuit theology and doesn't believe the Reformed theology. It is a sad state of affairs. And as he sat upon the Mount of Olives, the disciples came unto him privately, saying,
tell us, when shall these things be?

What shall be the sign of thy coming and of the end of the world? And Jesus answered and said unto them, take heed that no one deceives you. If the modern theologians are wrong, then this must be one of the greatest deceptions that has ever been perpetrated upon man. And in the next lecture, we'll be looking at some of the most important issues that affect mankind today and choices that need to be made in order to determine whether we are with the fold of Jesus Christ or whether we are with another fold. May the Lord bless us as we contemplate these issues. Let's pray. Heavenly Father, the reformers were crystal clear as to what they believed. Their faith was Bible-based, Scripture-grounded. I pray that men and women today will again take the Scriptures to hand and study what the reformers taught, and to prove for themselves whether these things are so. Give us courage to live according to thy word. In Jesus' name, amen.

Hello. It is so good to be here with you at Amazing Discoveries. My name is Cameron DeVasier, and I'm a pastor in the Michigan Conference of Seventh-day Adventists. I pastor actually two church district, Muskegon and Fremont, on the west coast of Michigan. But I'm so happy to be here with you now, as we're going to be looking at a series of messages entitled Lightning from Heaven. Let me introduce you to this thought. If you turn with me in your Bibles to Luke chapter 10, Jesus makes an interesting statement. He has sent out 70 to do work on his behalf, to do work of ministry, and they return with success. And they're overjoyed, and they say in verse 17 of Luke chapter 10, "Then the 70 returned with joy, saying, 'Lord, even the demons are subject to us in your name.' And he said to them, 'I saw Satan fall like lightning from heaven.'" Now, what did he mean by that? Typically, when we think of lightning, we think of quick as lightning or fast as lightning. So, immediacy, instantaneous. But obviously, Satan's fall has not been in an instant. It's taken quite a bit of time. In fact, thousands of years at this point, and Satan still exists. So what did Christ mean? Well, handily enough, in just a few chapters later, in Luke chapter 17, Jesus used this analogy of lightning once more, but this time, instead of the fall of Satan, he speaks of his own return. Luke chapter 17, starting with verse 23, we read these words from Jesus again. "And they will say to you, 'Look here,' or 'Look there.' Do not go after them or follow them. For as the lightning that flashes out of one part under heaven shines to the other part of under heaven, so also the Son of Man will be in his day." So notice when Jesus used that analogy of lightning from heaven, lightning coming out of the sky, for his own return, he did not mean it would be instantaneous, it would be quick, it would be right now. In fact, he meant that it would go from east to west, it would shine across the whole world so that every eye, as Revelation 1 tells us, shall see him. I believe the same thing was intended when he talked about the fall of Satan, that every eye will see him, and that at the end of this great controversy between Christ and Satan, this cosmic battle, no one will have any questions remaining as to what the issues were at stake and which side won.

for Satan will fall like lightning from heaven. We'll begin this series with a message entitled, An Enemy Has Done This, but before we do, let's begin with a word of prayer. Most gracious Heavenly Father, Lord, I thank you so much for the great privilege and humbling responsibility of presenting your word. So, Lord, I ask today that my words not be heard, but your word indeed would be clear. We ask the same Holy Spirit who inspired the writing of the Bible now to give us its understanding, and by that same Holy Spirit to give us application so that we can have our part to play in ending this cosmic controversy and hastening the coming of Christ. For we pray it in Jesus' name. Amen. As we begin, let's go to Matthew chapter 13. Matthew chapter 13, Jesus is speaking with some individuals, and of course his disciples were there with him. And Matthew chapter 13 basically is just a collection of parables that Jesus tells. And we find one that apparently had a particular interest for his disciples. You can find it in Matthew chapter 13, starting with verse 24. Another parable he put forth to them, saying, The kingdom of heaven is like a man who sowed good seed in his field. But while men slept, his enemy came and sowed tares among the wheat and went his way. But when the grain had sprouted and produced a crop, then the tares also appeared. So the servants of the owner came and said to him, Sir, did you not sow good seed in your field? How is it then that it has tares? How then does it have tares? They asked. Verse 28, he said to them, An enemy has done this. The servant said to him, Do you want us then to go and gather them up? But he said, No, lest while you gather up the tares, you also uproot the wheat with them. Let both grow together until the harvest, and at the time of harvest I will say to the reapers, First, gather together the tares and bind them in bundles to burn them, but gather the wheat into my barn. And thus the parable ends, and in fact the text continues. Another parable he put forth to them, and he just kept telling parables. But this particular parable must have struck a nerve with his disciples, for we read in verse 36, Then Jesus sent the multitude away and went into the house. And his disciples came to him, saying, Explain to us the parable of the tares of the field. And Jesus gives them exactly what they asked for. He doesn't just repeat them, the symbols. He, in fact, interprets his own parable for his own disciples. And he says in verse 37, And he answered and said to them, He who sows the good seed is the Son of Man. The field is the world. The good seeds are the sons of the kingdom, but the tares are the sons of the wicked one. The enemy who sowed them is the devil. The harvest is the end of the age, and the reapers are the angels. Therefore, verse 40, as the tares are gathered and burned in the fire, so it will be at the end of this age. The Son of Man will send out his angels, and they will gather out of his kingdom all things that offend and those who practice lawlessness, and will cast them into the furnace of fire. There will be wailing and gnashing of teeth. Then the righteous will shine forth as the sun in the kingdom of their Father. He who has ears to hear, let him hear. Now, what I'd like to do is take exactly what Jesus did. And you notice he started with a parable that was all symbols. And when the people went away, the disciples said, Explain to us what that means. And Jesus said, Each item represents this particular thing. And he breaks down what he's saying. So I'd like to look at that more closely. First of all, he tells us what the field in the story is. He said the field is the world. And it's the owner's field. He owns it. And of course, Jesus said that he was the Son of Man. He was the farmer. He was the sower. And friends, the field is the world, and the world in which we live is Jesus by ownership, by creative power. John chapter 1 and verse 3 tells us, In the beginning was the Word, and the Word was with God, and the Word was God. He was in the beginning with God. And then it tells us in verse 3, All things were made through Him, and without Him nothing was made that was made. This world is His by right. Colossians chapter 1 echoes the same thing. The Apostle Paul writes, verses 15 through 17, speaking of Jesus. He is the image of the invisible God, the firstborn over all creation. For by Him all things were created that are in heaven and that are on earth, visible and invisible, whether thrones or dominions or principalities or powers, all things were created through Him

and for him. And he is before all things, and in him all things consist. When Jesus says that the field is the world and that he is the sower, he means it in a very literal sense. He built, he created, he fashioned and formed this world and all that is in it. He indeed is the sower. He goes on to say, the good seeds are the sons of the kingdom, righteousness, goodness, those who do well. This is what was intended for this world. And that's what he was sowing in this, in the parable. He was sowing good seed, and only good seed, exclusively good seed. Not a tare was in the bag. All the seed was good. And Jesus says, when I created this world, everything in it was good. In fact, the Bible records this very thing. If you go back to Genesis chapter 1, it records each step of Christ's creative process. And again, it's Jesus Christ. It's not just God in a nebulous sense. The Father is the administrator, and by his will, the Son executed his plan of creation. And day one, day two, day three unfolded under Jesus' care and by his power. And at the end of each day, he looked back over the things that he had made, and he declared each one to be, and he uses a certain word, good. In Genesis chapter 1 and verse 4, he looks at the light and he saw that it was good. In Genesis chapter 1, verse 10, the dry land and water he declares to be good. Genesis chapter 1 and verse 12, he looks at the vegetation and he says it is good. Chapter 1, verse 18, the sun, moon, and stars, he says, are good. Verse 21, the birds and the fish are good. Verse 25, the land animals are good. And finally, in verse 31, he creates humanity in the image of God, surveys all the work that he had done, and declares it is indeed very good. Jesus Christ is the sower, the field is the world, and everything that he put in it, he has declared to be good, indeed very good. Nothing wrong with this world in its original form. So the question comes back, then how then does a good man with a good field who sowed good seed produce tares? Where did the wickedness come from? If the world was full of righteousness, full of goodness, how is it possible, if you're God and this is your field and the work of your hands, that out comes tares or wickedness? Why is there evil in a good God's world? So we go back to Matthew chapter 13. Jesus continues with his explanation, saying that the reapers are the angels. In fact, let's read it directly. Matthew chapter 13, once again. Verse 38, we'll start. The field is the world, the good seeds are the sons of the kingdom, but the tares are the sons of the wicked one. Verse 39, the enemy who sowed them is the devil. The harvest is the end of the age, and the reapers are the angels. So he says, there is a day coming, it's called the harvest, the end of the age, and the one responsible will pay for his deeds. The wickedness that you see, the evil that you see, the sin in this world is responsible back to one individual. He's the devil. Christ unequivocally says, I did not do it. An enemy has done this. How many times do people question the Lord when bad things happen? Lord, why did you do this? Yet, interestingly enough, when something good happens, we say, oh, how fortunate we are, how lucky we are. Christ looks at this situation, he says, I did not do it. He does not say, you know, you're right, I really should have built a fence, I really should have fixed it up, I should have done something differently. You know, I should have known it was coming and just evaded the whole... He doesn't equivocate, he doesn't obfuscate, he doesn't tiptoe around. He said, I didn't do it. An enemy has done this. Very clear. It's not my fault. Then he goes on to say, there will be a day when the world will be judged, when the end of the age will come. And notice it says, the reapers are the angels. The servants who work for him, tending and reaping, are the angels. Now, I want to highlight that point, because if we go back to the original parable, and notice it says in verse 26, but when the grain had sprouted and produced a crop, then the tares also appeared. And it says in verse 27, so the servants of the owner came and said to him. These are servants of the owners, those who work for him in his field. These are the harvesters. These are the reapers. These are the ones who are his servants. And they're asking him the questions. This is a pivotal point. Let's highlight this.

some more. Again, so the servants of the owner came and said to him, "Sir, did you not sow good seed in your field?" Think about this, friends. Is it possible that even the loyal servants of God, His angels, the unfallen beings in the heavenly realms, have questions for God about the presence and process of evil and its elimination? Is it possible that even they don't understand all that's involved in this great controversy? So the reapers are asking the question, the servants. So the servants of the owner came and said to him, "Sir, did you not sow good and sowed seed in your field?" The implication is, if you're so good, how is this so bad? Continues on. "How then does it have tares?" And he said to them, "An enemy has done this." The servants said to him, "Do you want us then to go and gather them up?" So as soon as Christ says, "I did not take responsibility for this, it is not my fault, an enemy has done this," their immediate reaction is, "Ah, okay, now we believe you. Should we go eradicate the tares? Should we clean and purge the field, the world?" And notice that Christ's answer is very, very important. He says here, "But he said, 'No, lest while you gather up the tares, you also uproot the wheat with them.'" This is of critical importance, brothers, sisters. It says here, the reason the sower, the farmer, the owner of the field, allowed the tares to grow was not his lack of concern for the problem, nor was it his lack of ability to solve the problem. The reason the farmer allowed the tares to grow was his concern for the wheat. "No, lest while you gather them up, you also uproot the wheat with them." Now expand the analogy, get the spiritual application, the interpretation of the parable. Somehow, friends, and this is going to be a difficult thought, but we must wrestle with this. This is what the series is all about. Somehow, it is in the best interest of the righteous that wickedness be allowed to continue and mature until the harvest comes. Think about what we're saying here. In the parable of the tares in the field, Christ says, "No, but for the good of the wheat, we have to allow the tares to mature, to develop, to be seen for what they are." There is a day coming. Notice again, as the tares are gathered and burned in the fire, so it will be at the end of this age. God is not unconcerned about the existence of evil. In fact, His concern for it drives Him to the process of elimination that He has planned. There is a day coming when justice will be executed and the field that is this world will be cleansed of all of its wickedness. But the reason that day has not come yet, according to Christ Himself, is for His concern for the righteous. Now, we're going to expand on this as we continue with our series. But let's now go back to this issue. Notice that Christ sets up in this parable a war. He uses the word an enemy. Again, Christ is the Creator. He sowed this good field, good things in it, nothing bad in His realm at all. Yet He says there was an enemy. Notice He didn't say an enemy was planted here or that He made the enemy, but there was already an enemy who invaded His field and planted the tares. The implication of Matthew chapter 13's parable is that there was already an ongoing battle. The lines were drawn. There was Christ and there was an enemy in place who was ready to counteract all that Christ did in this field, this world. So now we're going to step back. We're going to peel back from Scripture this picture that Christ has painted in parable form, and we're going to see what the Bible tells us about this war behind the parable. We're going to start in the book of Ezekiel. Ezekiel chapter 28. There are honestly very few places in Scripture that tell us about Lucifer before the fall, this devil or Satan who leads the whole world astray. What was going on before the enemy did this here? What caused or what was the background story, the context of his experience? It goes on to explain in chapter 28 of Ezekiel, verse 14. Speaking of Lucifer, which of course means light bearer,

He says, you were the anointed cherub who covers. I established you. You were on the holy mountain of God. You walked back and forth in the midst of the fiery stones. You were perfect in your ways from the day you were created till iniquity was found in you. Now think about what this is saying. Here the Bible is giving the behind-the-scenes view of this enemy who has done this. And it begins talking about his perfection. Lucifer, the light bearer, has fallen from heaven. You, it says, or the anointed cherub who covers. If you're all familiar with Scripture, you'll recognize that idea of a covering angel in the presence of God. Your mind goes back immediately to ancient Israel and the Ark of the Covenant in the most holy place. In there was the law of God and other things, Aaron's budded rod and the pot of manna inside of this Ark of the Covenant, all things that God had touched and blessed with his own hands. And on top of it was the seat of mercy. By the way, isn't it wonderful that God's throne is called the mercy seat and not the seat of damnation? It's not the judgment seat, it's the mercy seat. And on top of that mercy seat, in the most holy place of that sanctuary, dwelt the Shekinah glory, which was a symbol of the very presence of God. And on top of that seat, as well beside that Shekinah glory, were two angels with their heads bowed and their wings folded over who covered the mercy seat. And apparently the enemy of Christ used to be one of those covering cherubs. Says, for I anointed you, so I appointed you. Some versions even say, for so I ordained you. Apparently, the enemy of Christ, who he refers to in Matthew 13's parable, used to be not only a friend of Christ, but a servant of Christ, the high exalted covering cherub, an ordained minister in the courts of God, if you can wrap your mind around it. He was a pastor to the angels. He was a minister in the courts of God, and yet he's become the enemy who brought in the tares and the wickedness. Goes on to explain. You were perfect in your ways from the day you were created. Thus, notice we're talking about a created being here who was originally perfect in his ways till iniquity was found. Another word for iniquity is transgression or sin, wickedness, evil. Till iniquity was found in you. Now picture the scene with me. God and all of his holy angels, the heavenly intelligences, perhaps from other worlds, these cherubim, the seraphim, the angel hosts, all of the things that Scripture describes being there in heaven are gathered around Christ, and he's scanning them with his all-knowing gaze. And everyone on the outside of the behavior and their inside character, pure and transparent as sunlight, until he goes around to his covering cherub. And he says, iniquity was found, and this is key, in you. Now, there are people here today, and I'm imagining there are things on the inside of you that you're not showing on the outside of you. It's quite possible. In fact, it's probable. In fact, I'm going to go ahead and guarantee it. There are things that are on the inside of you, thoughts, desires, impulses, emotions, whatever, that you don't necessarily show on the outside. Can you imagine a world where everyone showed their cards, if you will, all the time? It'd be weird. But from God's perspective, that's how he sees people. He not only sees the outside, but he also sees the inside.

By the way, the implication is no one else could see it. It was found in him. We're going to see this refrain repeated on the outside. By the abundance of your trading, and we're going to come back to that. What does that mean? What is he doing, trading? By the abundance of your trading, you became filled with violence within. Again, the key is he was filled with violence, but that violence was in him. It was within. It was not on the outside. It was not overt. It was not exposed, but it was violence within, and you sinned. Therefore, so notice this, because of what was going on inside of you and the trading, whatever that means, manifestation on the outside of you, therefore I cast you as a profane thing out of the mountain of God. I destroyed you, O covering cherub, from the midst of the fiery stones. This is another key. Notice the Lord didn't see his sin and immediately blot him out of existence. He simply cast him out of the courts of heaven. He didn't just remove his life. He removed his job. I destroyed you, O covering cherub, from the midst of the fiery stones. He was banished. He was sent away. He was cast out. But he wasn't destroyed. He wasn't blotted out. He was simply cast out. He was removed. He goes on to explain again, verse 17. Your heart was lifted up because of your beauty. You corrupted your wisdom for the sake of your splendor. And here he tells us why he was cast out instead of being blotted out. And this will be key for the rest of our series. I cast you to the ground. I laid you before kings that they might gaze at you. Now, iniquity had already been found in him by God. But here he says, I have cast you to the ground. I have laid you before kings that they might gaze at you. Verse 18 continues, you defiled your sanctuaries by the multitude of your iniquities. So now it's not just one sin, it's multiples. It kept adding up and piling up. The multitude of your iniquities, and here it says what the iniquity is again, by the iniquity of your trading. Some versions say traffic or merchandise. Therefore, I brought fire from your midst. It devoured you. I turned you to ashes upon the earth. Notice he was cast from heaven to the earth. In the sight of all who saw you. Friends, do you think it's possible that other angels knew this devil, this Satan, before he was the devil and Satan? That perhaps Gabriel and the other angelic hosts who remained loyal to God had a long relationship with this Lucifer being? And remember back to the parable, it is the angels, the servants of God, the reapers, who are asking the questions of God. How is this possible? And it's to them that God has to give an answer. I didn't do it. An enemy has done this. And there is a way in which you will be destroyed, but we can't do it yet. An enemy has done this. Goes on to say, verse 19, all who knew you. Again, he casts him out for the sake of those who knew him to start with. All who knew you. Among the peoples are astonished at you. They can't believe it. It seems impossible. Yet now they see the evidence of what Christ had seen all along. You have become a horror and shall be no more forever. Now, this is an interesting thing. I want you to keep in mind the chronology here that we've seen. Apparently, there was perfection. He was a created being, this enemy of God, but iniquity was found in him. Therefore, he was cast out, and he will be destroyed forever. You notice there's a progression. You used to be perfect. Now there's a sin problem, and someday you will be destroyed. It's not instantaneous, friends. It's a process of destruction. Lightning from heaven is not its quickness. It's not its intensity. It's its visibility. He wants everyone to see it, that those who knew you might gaze at you. I turned you into ashes upon the earth in the sight of all who knew you.
you have become a whore and shall be no more forever.

forever. We see the same story in Isaiah chapter 14. Isaiah chapter 14, starting with verse 12, records this fall of Lucifer, again with astonishment. You notice the tense of the writer, the prophet Isaiah, says, "How you are fallen from heaven, O Lucifer, son of the morning. How you are cut down to the ground, you who weaken the nations." And he says, here's why. "For you have said," and this is key, "in your hearts." He wasn't saying these boastful things. Whatever we're about to read, he wasn't saying out loud per se, but it was dwelling, it was building, intensifying in his heart. "For you have said in your heart, I will ascend into heaven. I will exalt my throne above the stars of God. I will also sit on the mount of the congregation on the farthest sides of the north. I will ascend above the heights of the clouds. I will be like the Most High. Yet you shall be brought down to Sheol, to the lowest depths of the pit." Notice again, the same similarities, a striking similarity, a parallel, a correspondence between Isaiah 14 and Ezekiel chapter 28 when it describes the fall of Christ's enemy. He used to be loyal. He used to be perfect, but something was going on the inside of him. "For you have said in your heart, iniquity was found in you. You were filled with violence within." All of it was inside. "I will exalt my throne above the stars of God. I will also sit on the mount of the congregation. I will be like the Most High." What did Christ see in his right-hand man, in his covering cherub, that was the iniquity that would get him cast from heaven when it manifested itself in traffic, merchandise, trading? According to Isaiah chapter 14, it was desire for self-exaltation. Self, self, self. I'm going to plant a seed now that we're going to develop at the end of this series, but heaven does not operate on the principle of selfishness. It operates on the platform of selflessness. But here, Christ's representative, his ordained minister, his covering cherub, breaks that law of heaven, and he begins to dwell on self-ambition, self-exaltation, selfishness in his heart, to the point that he became filled with violence within. Yet again it says, "Yet you shall be

become filled with violence, yet you shall be brought down. It's a process. And again, the same reason why is given. Look at verse 16. Those who see you will gaze at you and consider you. Now, it's not like they will glance at you. They will just peek at you. They will have a look at you. No, no, no. It uses a very intense form of watching. They will gaze at you. And goes on to say they will consider you. Some synonyms for consider would be to think about, to mull it over, to ponder, to really wrestle with, what does this mean? How did this happen? How should it end? Christ says those who see you, the ones who know you, those who have been around you, need an opportunity to look at you and think about this rebellion. Think about your iniquity. Think about what you've done. Those who knew you need a chance to see you as Christ has seen you all along. Again, back to Isaiah chapter 14. Those who see you will gaze at you and consider you, saying, is this the man who made the earth tremble? It's almost as if you used to have universal respect and adoration, and your influence was... But now, you've been reduced to ashes. You're nothing. Why did it happen? And friends, more importantly, how can we know it will never happen again? Those who see you will gaze at you and consider you, saying, is this the man who made the earth tremble, who shook kingdoms, who made the world a wilderness and destroyed its cities, who did not open the house of its prisoners? How is it possible that someone so powerful, so influential, can become nothing? This background helps us more clearly understand a passage that might be very familiar to some of us in the book of Revelation. Revelation chapter 12 describes what's called a war in heaven. But I want you to understand the background of this war so that you can see better what that war must have been like. Because the idea of war in heaven seems very, very counterintuitive. It creates a little cognitive dissonance. How can there be imperfection in a perfect place? How can there be war around the Prince of Peace? How is it possible that heaven can be upended and have a war, a battle going on? Well, let's see what the scripture actually says. It says in verse 7 of Revelation chapter 12, and war broke out in heaven. Michael and his angels fought with the dragon and his angels, but they did not prevail, nor was a place found for them any longer. So the great dragon was cast out, that serpent of old called the devil and Satan, who deceives the whole world. He was cast to the earth, and his angels were cast out with him. Notice again, this is the third time that Scripture has described this upheaval, this war, if you will, in heaven. And again, instead of being blotted out of existence, Satan is merely cast out of the presence of God, cast out of the courts of heaven, cast specifically to the earth. Why would he do it this way? Well, first of all, let's look at, fascinatingly enough, now I'm not a Greek scholar, but I have figured out that this Greek word that is used in Revelation chapter 12 and verse 7 for the war in heaven is the word polemos, P-O-L-E-M-O-S, polemos. And it doesn't mean a violent, overt, bloody war with grenades and bombs and tanks and drones, if you will. It wasn't that kind of a war that we imagine typically now. Polemos is where we get the English word polemic. It's an argument. It's a counterstatement to some prevailing thought. For instance, Christ had a government. He had an idea. He had a system. He had a law that ruled heaven and all created intelligences. Yet the war in heaven was a war of ideas, a war of words. And Satan himself, this covering cherub who was perfect, begins to speak from his position of influence at the right hand of God, begins to position himself against the commands of God, against the government of God. He has a counter idea

And this is where I believe we see this concept of trading or traffic or merchandise. Now, within him, there was self-exaltation. I want to be great. I want to be the best. I want to be the best. I want to be like the Most High. I want to exalt my throne. I. But on the outside, I'm guessing he looked very supportive of God and his kingdom, so that when Christ was going around, no one else could see what was in his heart. But inside was stirring resentment, discontent, and eventually filled with violence. But that violence was within. That violence was within. It says here, thus he was cast out. That serpent of old called the devil and Satan, who deceives the whole world, he was cast to the earth, and his angels were cast out with him. Often it is asked by very sincere questioning people, if there is a good God, how can there be a world like this, where we have famine, disaster, crime, all kinds of war, disease, pestilence, problems of all kinds? I think of the great hymn, "This is my Father's world." But if you notice, the words of that hymn always talks about the rocks and the trees and the skies and the seas, but there's no mention of the moral state of the world until the very end. It says, yes, yes, yes, but there is a day coming when he's going to restore it. Spiritually, this is no longer our Father's world. Though he created it, though he founded it, though he fashioned it with his own hands, spoke it into existence, and planted in that field good, good, good, good, we look around and we see nothing but tares, tares, tares, tares. And it's not just the people who are hurt by this directly who are asking the question. According to the parable, even the angels in heaven have questions for God. Why is it like this? How could you possibly allow this? Do you want us to just end it now? And for some reason, Christ says, no, I won't do that. And I believe it goes back to what we learn in Ezekiel and in Isaiah, that he needs those who knew him. He needs his intelligent universe to see for themselves the things that he had seen in Lucifer all along. Let me give you this illustration. One night a man was home alone. Let's say his wife had gone out on a trip or something. He has the house to himself. Oh, and he's looking forward to a cozy evening at home. And he makes himself a hot drink and goes to a back room. And he doesn't have all the lights on in the house. He just has one lamp and a cozy chair in the back corner of the house. And he's going to read a nice thick book and get some good night's sleep. He's excited. And he starts reading his book, and there he's in the quiet of his home. And unbeknownst to him, on the outside of his house, someone looks at his place as a target. There's a burglar prowling around the neighborhood, and he sees a darkened house, at least from the front that he can see, and he figures, this is a prime target. I'm going in. He doesn't even put a mask on. He doesn't wear gloves. He's going to bust into this place, get all that he can, and spend his jolly time doing it, for he's going to be uninterrupted, for the people aren't home. So he thinks. So the man is in his chair having his nice read with his nice drink, and he hears not a knock at the door, but kind of a scuffle at the door. And he hears some sort of rump, and all of a sudden he hears the door break. And he quickly, not wanting to be discovered, reaches for the phone and at the same time turns off the light. And he can hear footsteps in his house. And they get louder and louder as he gets closer and closer. And the man realizes that the same place where he's sitting across in that very same room now is this uninvited guest. As he thinks of his options, he reaches up, clicks on the light, and for that one moment, there's the burglar. Face fully exposed, expression clearly seen, every facial feature known to the man who he didn't know was there. And then the man, with his face fully exposed, sees the burglar, and they see each other in the broad daylight, if you will, face to face, nothing between, and their facial expressions change. Both of them, eyes pop out, mouths drop open, and the burglar sees in his hand that he has a phone. And the man reaches down, calls 911, and says, there's a burglar in my home. Get him!

And the burglar says, I have to go. Fortunately, the police on the other end of the line say, no problem, we have a squad car right in your neighborhood. We'll come over there. And as he's running out the door, the squad car meets him at the same time, apprehends the suspect, takes him in the car, and heads off to jail. And the man of the house feels good. I have defended my home. Gonna go get some good sleep. So he goes and turns into bed, has a great night's sleep. Now, the burglar, on the other hand, did not have such a good night. He now has to go through the booking process, and he's gone through jail for evening. He didn't get good sleep on that nice metal cot, and he comes back in the morning, and not to freedom, but to bondage. And he's taken in, and he has to stand before the judge, and he has to have this whole process go forward. Now, the other man wakes up, feels good about himself, has a good night's sleep, heads off to work. Now, the criminal, the suspect, if you will, is taken into a courtroom, and there's the defense attorney, and there's the prosecutor, and there's the jury, and there's, if you will, all the people gazing and watching at this whole thing. And he walks in to face, you know, the judge. And of course they say, all rise. And he and everyone else in the room awaits the appearance of the judge. And of course, lo and behold, you might have guessed it already, out walks the judge, who was the very man whose house that man broke into the night before. And with the full light of day, no masks, no nothing, both men see each other face to face. And I can't help but think, the thought that runs through that burglar's mind is, I have the worst luck. What are the odds that the one home I would break into would be occupied, and that the occupier would be the judge who would see me the next day? Face all hanging out, and the judge says, oh, good to see you again. So nice of you to come into my house for the second time. So glad you could be here. Make yourself comfortable. Have a good... And you can imagine that he would stride, perhaps, to the bench, have everyone be seated, and he said, don't worry, Mr. Defense Attorney, Mr. Prosecutor, I've got your job done for you. I'm going to give you a heads up. You're going to win this case. Jury, you can go home. The whole court, bailiff, dismiss the courtroom. I'm ready to render a verdict. And he gavels down his hammer. Guilty. Throw the book at him. Let me ask you a question. Is the judge correct in his assessment of the situation? Is this the burglar that broke into his home? Of course it is. It's identical. He's seen face to face. He was the witness. He's not only eyewitness, he's the victim, he's the judge, he's everything. He knows the end from the beginning in this particular matter. So though he's correct in his assessment, would he be just in his procedure? And the answer, of course, is no. Though the judge knows in minute detail every aspect of this man's sin, is it just for him to execute judgment without letting the rest of the courtroom see the evidence? Of course not. Now, you can imagine that everyone trusts the judge. They believe in him, but they say, still, it's important for us to see the evidence. God knows, as we pull this analogy back to our storyline, God knows the end from the beginning. He knows what was in the heart of Lucifer. He has seen the outcome of his iniquity to the nth degree. He knows every step along the way, and he could have immediately said, you're out, you're done. But imagine what that would have been like from the reaper's perspective, from the angel's perspective. From the friends of Lucifer, who could not see into his heart, who did not know the end from the beginning, who couldn't see the violence within. If on that day when all the angelic hosts were arrayed before his throne, Christ would step forward and take Lucifer and say, I'm sorry, friends, I know you don't see what I see, but just trust me, he has to die. And there in front of everyone, he executes his right-hand man, the covering cherub, his ordained minister. You see, the question is often asked, if Christ knew what Satan would do, why didn't he just eliminate Satan?

Let me tell you, the problem with sin is bigger than its originator. It's not just a person, it's a principle. And as Christ unfolds this principle, it's important not only for him to be right, it's just as important for him to be seen as right. For he's taken the great risk of creating intelligent, free moral agent creatures in his universe. And friends, it is important to God what you think. Your thoughts, your perceptions, your assessment of the situation is important to God. So important, in fact, that he's willing to take his time to get it right. He's willing even to sacrifice himself to demonstrate, as we will see coming up, that Satan's arguments, his polemic against the government of God, his accusations, his questions, his insinuations are unfounded, and that what was in his heart needs opportunity to be seen by all. It matters to God what his creatures think. Which takes us back to the concept of lightning from heaven. I believe when Satan fell like lightning from heaven, as Jesus said, it was not just that it was instantaneous, it was the work of a moment, because friends, it's been thousands of years. What I believe he means is the same thing he meant for his own coming, that even as lightning shines from the east into the west and is visible for all to see, so needs to be the fall of Satan. His elimination from the universe needs to be seen by the rest of the universe in order to secure the safety of the universe forevermore. God has a plan. There is a day coming, but it is in the best interest of the redeemed and those who have never fallen at all, for the good of the universe throughout eternity, that God take his time, he gets it right, and no question will be left unanswered. Let's bow our heads for a word of prayer. Gracious Heavenly Father, Lord, we thank you so much that you are a God of deep thought, long-suffering patience, and Lord, you want to get it right. So Lord, we ask now that you help us to see through your word what you have seen all along. Help us to see the difference between your kingdom and the principles of Satan's kingdom, and help us to choose this day whom we will serve. For Lord, we want to go to heaven, but we want a heaven that is safe for eternity. Lord, help our questions to be answered and help us to be part of the solution through Christ's strength alone. For we pray it in Jesus' name. Amen.

Our immune system is established and built by our gut flora. So gut flora is very important. How can we boost our immune system? Today, we are confronted with a crisis on the planet. I don't think the crisis is COVID. I think the crisis is the reaction to the COVID and the economic crisis. But it is acknowledged that there is COVID, but it really is just a strain of flu. And it is also acknowledged that the best way we can help our body fight this is to boost our immune system. How can we boost our immune system? Our immune system is established and built by our gut flora. So gut flora is very important. The problem is today, people are taking things that kill off their gut flora. What would kill off the gut flora? Refined sugar does. Most drugs do, especially antibiotics. I'm not against antibiotics, but I think that they should only be kept as life-saving resorts. In other words, most people should go through their whole life never

having an antibiotic. It is okay. In fact, the body can cope with about 2 courses in a lifetime. It certainly can save a life when a person's on death's door, but it does drop off your immune system. It does kill off your immune system, and it does kill off your gut flora. So how do we rebuild it? We can rebuild it by including foods in our diet that contain Lactobacillus acidophilus, Bifidus bacterium, which, yes, are the 2 permanent bacteria that reside in our gastrointestinal tract. What foods are they? Sauerkraut. Also kefir and yogurt. You can make very nice kefir and yogurt out of coconut milk, out of organic soy milk, even out of almond milk. The Japanese love their miso. I certainly enjoy miso too. It gives a lovely richness to many dishes. Miso is made by the culturing process of culturing the soybean or the barley or the rice in big wooden vats. So the Lactobacillus acidophilus is what's created to break it down to produce miso. So miso also can be used. They are probably the main foods that put a probiotic into your body. If someone has just had a course of antibiotics, they would do well to go on a probiotic.

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Keep away from the refined foods because the refined foods do not help your immune system. Make sure you go to bed early. Our bodies recharge and revive in those night hours. 8 hours, not negotiable. You've got a choice. It can be 8 p.m. to 4 a.m. or it can be 9 to 5 or it can be 10 p.m. to 6 a.m. Make sure you have those reviving hours. Exercise. Exercise boosts your immune system because what exercise does is it causes the blood to be enhanced all around the body. It even stimulates your bone marrow to make more of your immune system, your blood. After every hot shower, finish with a quick cold. I've got some good news. You can have a 10-minute hot shower and a 20-second ice cold. If you complain about that, try having a 10-minute cold shower. We only need a quick blast. That quick blast stimulates your immune system, stimulates your bone marrow. And laugh. Laughter is good medicine. The Proverbs 17:22 says, a merry heart doeth good like a medicine. It relaxes you. It boosts your immune system.

There will be a time when they don't want to hear sound doctrine. But what causes it? It's caused by a love of self. It's caused by a love of the world. It's caused by wanting to forbear towards sinners because we love sin, not because we love the sinner, because that's never how Jesus taught us to do. So we long forbear and excuse each sinner, and we say, oh, they don't mean it. Oh, I think they're coming around. Oh, this, all that. Until we get to the point where we ourselves are doing the very sin that we know was wrong. And then it doesn't stop there. It turns even one step farther, and it goes towards condemning the very ones that God approves of with severity and harshness.

for the next week, I have a very exciting lineup for you of mission stories. So this morning, we're going to have a mission story. But instead of me reading a story or just telling you a story or telling you a story of maybe my experience working in mission, I thought instead I will read it from the Bible. So if you have your Bible with you, we're going to turn to 2 Timothy 4:1-8. Now, many people are missionaries, and we're going to find out what is the definition of a missionary in a few minutes. And we're also going to find out how to be a missionary and what it's like to be a missionary. However, every good mission story starts with a call, right? Someone has to be called to mission before they can become a missionary, right? So we're going to learn about this in 2 Timothy 4:1-8. Please say amen when you're there, because I need to know that you're there. Amen. Okay. I charge thee therefore before God, the Lord Jesus Christ. Is that a big charge or a small charge? Is that just like, hey, maybe do this, I don't know, just an idea? Or is it like really serious? It's really serious. This is serious. This is before God and the Lord Jesus Christ, who shall judge the quick and the dead at his appearing. So we know exactly what he's going to be doing. We know exactly which God he's referring to, because we only know one God that's going to judge all of eternity and all the world and so forth, and each one of us. And this also emphasizes that there's a judgment coming.

Right? You follow? I charge thee therefore before God and the Lord Jesus Christ, who shall judge the quick and the dead at his appearing and his kingdom. Preach the word. Be instant in season and out of season. Reprove, rebuke, exhort with all long suffering and doctrine. For the time will come when they will not endure sound doctrine, but after their own lust shall they heap to themselves teachers having itching ears. And they shall turn away their ears from truth and shall be turned unto fables. But watch thou in all things, endure affliction, do the work of an evangelist, make full proof thy ministry. Wow, that's pretty full. So who is he talking to here? Is it just Timothy, or are all the words in the Bible for our admonition? Okay, so maybe it's for the one that's called to be an evangelist, right? It's for the ones that speak, the ones that go out and teach and preach, which does not include me, because I'm just doing this because I thought it would be good, but that does not include me. Okay, so let's see. Great Controversy, page 483.3. All are alike called to be missionaries for God, ministers of mercy to the world. Who? All. All right. Education 264. Go ye into all the world and preach the gospel to every creature. Mark 16:15. Is Christ's command to his followers. Not that all are called to be ministers or missionaries in the ordinary sense of that term, but all may be workers with him in giving the glad tidings to their fellow men. To all great and small, learned and ignorant, old and young, the commandment is given. So who's that to? Everyone. Old, young? If you're young, are you excused? No. If you're old, are you excused? No. Okay. So now we know that everyone has been called to be a missionary. Everyone has been called to preach the word. Everyone has been called to be an evangelist. So let's learn more about these evangelists then, because that includes us. So it says here in verse 2, preach the word, be instant, in season, out of season, reprove, rebuke, exhort with all long suffering and doctrine. For the time will come where they will not endure sound doctrine, but after their own lust shall they heap to themselves teachers having itching ears. That doesn't sound like a very good turn of events. Let's keep reading. Acts of the Apostles 504.3, Ellen G. White says, the apostle does not here refer to the openly irreligious, but to the professing Christians who make inclination their guide and thus become enslaved by self. Such are willing to listen to the doctrine only that do not rebuke their sins or condemn their pleasure-loving course. They are offended by the plain words of faithful servants of Christ and choose teachers who praise and flatter them. And among professing ministers, there are those who preach the opinions of men instead of the word of God. Unfaithful to their trust, they lead astray those who look to them for spiritual guidance. So who's Paul talking about here? He's not talking about people who don't want anything to do with Christ. He's not talking about the world. He's talking about a group of people that call themselves Christians, but actually don't want to hear the truth. Testimonies to the Church, 7, volume 7, page 155. If ever a people needed to walk before God as did Enoch, Seventh-day Adventists need to do so now, showing their sincerity by pure words, clean words, words full of sympathy, tenderness, and love. There are times when words of reproof and rebuke are called for. Those who are out of the way must be aroused to see their peril. A message must be given to startle them from their lethargy, which enchains their senses. Moral renovations must take place.

place, else soul will perish in their sins. Let the message of truth, like a sharp two-edged sword, cut its way into the heart. Make appeals that will arouse the careless and bring foolish, wandering minds back to God. So, the message, is it a message of peace? Nobody knows? No? Okay. Is it a two-edged sword? Does a sword always cut peaceful things in a peaceful way? No, it's usually not so peaceful, right? Okay. So, these people who are not enduring sound doctrine, let's take a look at that a little bit longer. John 9, verse 4. Tell me amen when you're there. John 9, verse 4. Matthew, Mark, Luke, and John. Amen. All right, John 9, verse 4. I must work the works of him that sent me while it is day. The night cometh when no man can work. That's very similar to what Paul just told us in Timothy, 2 Timothy. It says, for the time will come when they will not endure sound doctrine. So maybe night is coming. So what is the result of not reproving and rebuking in long suffering and exhorting? Here it says in Acts of the Apostles 5:04, ministers of the gospel sometimes do great harm by allowing their forbearance towards the erring to degenerate into tolerance towards sin, even participation in them. Thus they are led to excuse and palliate that which God condemns, and after a time they become so blind as to commend the very ones whom God commands them to reprove. He who has blunted his spiritual perceptions by sinful leniency towards those whom God condemns will ere long commit a greater sin by severity and harshness towards those whom God approves. So, we're talking about evangelism here. We're talking about being called. We all know now that we're all called to be evangelists. Now we know that there will be a time when they don't want to hear sound doctrine, but what causes it? It's caused by a love of self. It's caused by a love of the world. It's caused by wanting to forbear towards sinners because we love sin, not because we love the sinner, because that's never how Jesus taught us to do. So we've long forbear and excuse each sinner, and we say, oh, they don't mean it. Oh, I think they're coming around. Oh, this, all that. Until we get to the point where we ourselves are doing the very sin that we know was wrong. And then it doesn't stop there. It turns even one step farther, and it goes towards condemning the very ones that God approves of with severity and harshness. Let's go to 2 Timothy 3. 2 Timothy 3, 12 to 13. Yea, and all that will live godly in Christ Jesus shall suffer persecution. But evil men and slanderers shall wax worse and worse, deceiving and being deceived. But continue thou in the things which thou hast learned and thou hast been assured of, knowing of whom thou hast learned them. And if from a child thou hast known the holy scriptures, which are able to make thee wise unto salvation through faith, which is in Christ Jesus. So we're seeing the trend here. This is something that an evangelist has to deal with, is persecution. The Bible tells us to count the cost. And why does the Bible tell us to count the cost when we become an evangelist, when we become a Christian, when we take that step into following Christ and we say, I want to be baptized, I want to follow you, Lord? He says, count the cost. And I always used to wonder why that God would say that. I was like, it doesn't make sense. You know, you're making it sound bad. You're making it sound like, oh, count the cost, you know, just take one more thought. This is pretty bad and you better think about this. No, it's not because that's why God is doing it. It's because
Nobody likes a non-

communicative manager. Has anyone had a manager ever in your life? Anybody had a manager? Anybody had a parent? Anybody had an authority over them? Okay, so do you like it when that authority over you doesn't tell you what they expect, but you have to perform at work? No, it usually causes frustration. Do you like it when they say, all right, I have a task for you to do. Let's say it's driving a bus and picking up a bunch of people, but they don't tell you when to go. Is that helpful? No, everybody needs a communicative manager in order to thrive and succeed in this world. So Jesus, who is our head and our authority, tells us, count the cost. Because he's a communicative leader. And he says to us, if you want to come into my army and you want to have eternal life, I just want you to take a moment to read the scriptures and learn what is the cost of evangelism. And if we read, we'll see that all that will live godly will suffer persecution. Not good. But it is what it is. Why is it what it is? Let's go to John 15. John 15. Say amen when you're there. John 15, verse 18. John 15, verse 18. If the world hate you, ye know that it hated me before it hated you. If ye were of the world would love his own. But because you are not of the world, because I have chosen you out of the world, therefore the world hateth you. Remember the words that I say unto you, the servant is not greater than his Lord. If they have persecuted me, they will also persecute you. If they have kept my sayings, they will keep yours also. But all these things will they do unto you for my name's sake, because they know not him that sent me. If I had not come and spoken unto them, they had not had sin. Now they have no cloak for their sin. He that hateth me hateth my Father also. If Christ suffered, are we not going to suffer? We are. And some people may not like that feeling. Some people may not like that idea. They may say, well, especially young people may say, well, that's a big pill to swallow. How am I ever going to want to do that? I don't want to do that. None of us want to do that. But the question is, do you know Jesus? Because if you know Jesus, love for him will make you willing to suffer persecution for him. Truth burning in your heart will become so strong of a conviction that it just has to come out, even if the results are painful. But what is the message that brings persecution? Okay, if we just call ourselves a Christian, that can sometimes cause persecution, but it really depends on the crowd. It really does. It depends on the crowd. What about following certain words in the Bible? That can definitely cause persecution, you know, saying, hey, we should keep the commandments. In certain crowds, that also can cause a lot of persecution. Well, there is one message in particular that causes a lot of kerfuffle. Let's read it in Great Controversy 3:3-7. This is a recount of the history. The instigator of all evil sought not only to counteract the effects of the Advent message, but to destroy the messenger himself. Miller made a practical application of scripture truth to the hearts of his hearers, reproving their sins and disturbing their self-satisfaction, and his plain and cutting words aroused their enmity. The opposition manifested by church members towards his message emboldened the baser classes to go to great lengths

and enemies plotted to take his life as he should leave the place of meeting. But holy angels were in the throng, and one of these, in the form of a man, took the arm of his servant of the Lord and led him in safety from the angry mob. His work was not yet done, and Satan and his emissaries were disappointed in their purpose. From age to age, the warnings which God has sent to the world by his servants have been received with like incredulity and unbelief. What is the message that really shakes people and stirs up animosity? Well, it's any message that doesn't promote self. And I have to say that the Advent message, back in given originally in 1844, was that message. Our foundational beliefs of the Seventh-day Adventist Church cause persecution. It caused it then, and it will cause it now. But Christ said, "My peace I give to you." I thought this was supposed to be peaceful. Isn't it peaceful? Why is there so much fighting going on if it's supposed to be peaceful? Acts of the Apostles tells us in page 84, shortly before his crucifixion, Christ had bequeathed to his disciples a legacy of peace. "Peace I leave with you," he said, "my peace I give unto you. Not as the world giveth, give I unto you. Let not your hearts be troubled, neither be afraid." This peace is not the peace that comes through conformity to the world. Christ never purchased peace by compromise with evil. The peace that Christ left his disciples is internal rather than external. It was ever to remain with his witnesses through strife and contention. Christ said of himself, "Think not that I am come to send peace on earth. I came not to send peace, but a sword." The Prince of Peace, he was yet the cause of division. He who came to proclaim glad tidings and to create hope and joy in the hearts of the children of men opened a controversy that burns deep and arouses intense passion in the human heart. He warns his followers, "In the world ye shall have tribulation. They shall lay their hands on you and persecute you, deliver you up to the synagogue and to prison, being brought before kings and rulers for my name's sake. Ye shall be betrayed both by parents and brethren and kinfolk and friends, and some of you shall be caused to be put to death." But there are promises for those who are persecuted and for truth's sake. Let's go to James. James 1. James 1, verse 2. "My brethren, count it all joy when you fall into diverse temptations, knowing this, that the trying of your faith worketh patience. But let patience have her perfect work, that ye may be perfect and entire, wanting nothing. If any of you lack wisdom, let him ask of God, that giveth to all men liberally and upbraideth not, and it shall be given him." Patience is a result of persecution. Patience, faith, is the result of persecution. Let's go to 1 Peter. 1 Peter 2, verse 19. "For this is thankworthy, if a man for conscience towards God endure grief, suffering wrongfully. For what glory is it if when ye..."

God that loves us. We serve a God that through pain, through strife, through sorrow, he can give us joy. Let's go to Psalms 16:11. Thou wilt show me the path of life. In thy presence is fullness of joy. At thy right hand, they are pleasures forevermore. Amen. Let's go back to where we started. That's 2 Timothy. Let's go to verse 7. I have fought a good fight. I have finished my course. I have kept the faith. Hence, there is laid up for me a crown of righteousness, which the Lord, the righteous judge, shall give me at the day. And not to me only, but unto all them that also love his appearing. There is eternity waiting for those who will endure patiently. There is eternity. Why does that verse in verse 5 end with make full proof? We'd mentioned it already. Verse 5 of 2 Timothy 4, it says, make full proof of thy ministry. I believe that it's because in conflict, your character is revealed. Do we all agree? So if in conflict, your character is revealed and you never have any conflict, how is anyone going to know if you have a converted heart, if you're ready for heaven? How is the world going to see that there is a faithful person on this earth and you're worthy of heaven? How are the other worlds that are watching us? Job, he went through such a horrible experience. Why? Because God said, there is one faithful person on earth that will not bow the knee. And the devil said, prove it. And he said, I know if I strip Job of everything he loves, he will still be faithful. Everything. And he did. And he was. But how are we going to make full proof of our ministry unless we go through trials? God said, Ellen White says that God's chosen method is in refinement of character is trials. And we're also told that at the end, when we're in heaven, we're going to say heaven was cheap enough. So the only way to have refinement of character, the only way to be a faithful evangelist, the only way to make full proof of our ministry is to endure. But watch thou in all things, endure afflictions, do the work of an evangelist, make full proof of thy ministry. The messages that are going to be coming out at this camp meeting as we continue on are not going to be messages that bring peace. They're not going to be messages that everyone loves, but they're going to be the truth. And there are going to be people who don't want to hear. But we need to now, as we stand here together, and as the messages come to us, and as we decide to listen and study on our own, I want to encourage each one of us to choose to endure. Because heaven is cheap enough. Let's pray. Dear Heavenly Father, thank you for this morning that we could spend together. I pray, Lord, that you will please be with us and that you will teach us to have patience. Father, oftentimes the pain that we go through, the struggles, the strife, is so overwhelming. It can feel crushing. But Lord, you have gone through things that we can't even understand just to save us. You prayed in the Garden of Gethsemane, if at all possible, take this cup from me. And Lord, to understand these trials, to be even happy, to even count it all joys, is something we need to learn and keep learning. So Father, I praise you and I thank you that you are willing to teach us these lessons, that you are willing to allow trials to come to refine our hearts. We want to be in heaven with you. We want to be faithful. And the only way to do it is to cleanse ourselves of unrighteousness. And your chosen method is trials. So, Father, for that and that alone, we thank you for these trials. And we ask you, Lord, as this camp meeting continues, and as we learn more about a truth, a message that has been long forgotten, long not heeded, that we will bring it back to the

Revelation 12, verse 11. It says, and they overcame him, talking about the dragon or Satan, and they overcame him by the blood of the Lamb, the first thing, and by the word of their testimony, and they loved not their lives unto death. So we each have a testimony to give in our lives, whether small or great. And a few people have requested and asked us out of curiosity where we came from, because all three of us actually have a prodigal son story. And we felt impressed, and by God's graces, would it be a blessing to you to share, to understand how we got to the point we are today. Because it's not of ourselves, of course. We know it's only of God and of Jesus, His Son. This afternoon's topic is going to be a little bit different than what we've seen the last

first started evolving in the first part of the 20th century. It portrayed real life situations in real time, if you will. Then you start to look a few decades later, in the 40s, 50s, and 60s, you start to get a genre of film that's all Western, so it went back in time. Then you go up a few more decades to the 70s, and we go way into the future. And then you go to the 80s and 90s, and it goes even farther into the future. And now present day, we're still dealing with futuristic things and back in time themes, but the element of New Age and spiritualism is so pervasive. And I guarantee you, most of you have seen from what Scott showed that was very clear in the films of today. Yes, today we're going to look at another avenue or a different avenue than just Hollywood and the entertainment industry. We'd like to present to you this presentation. It's still evolving and it's still coming together. But it's a message that affects us at the core as Protestant Seventh-day Adventists. Because I believe through the entertainment industry, the media has numbed our minds, has desensitized us in such a way that we can't understand the will of God or even hear His voice. And that's very scary. I believe it's a subject matter that needs to be carefully looked at in each one of our lives. You know, if we go to the book of Matthew, chapter 24, in the 24th verse, Christ said, "For there shall arise false Christs and false prophets," all based around this idea of deceit, "and shall show great signs and wonders, insomuch that if it were possible, they shall deceive the very elect." Now, have you ever stopped and wondered or thought about what the very elect is? Because in my mind, I'm thinking of Eve, for example. Eve, here is two individuals, Adam and Eve, but let's look at Eve. Eve was perfect, she knew no sin, her character was spotless, and she walked with God, she talked with God, and there was that intimate relationship with her Heavenly Father. And yet she was deceived. Again, how does that affect us today in the kind of day and age we live in? Again, I believe that this end time deception is directly cause and effect by what we are plugging into day in and day out, hour by hour, through the media, Hollywood, television, and music. With that, I ask that you please bow your heads with me in prayer. Our kind Heavenly Father, today we look at an important matter. I pray that you would please hide me behind your cross, that my words would be your words and not mine, and that any word that comes out of my mouth would come from heaven. Please help me to forget any word that you would not have me say, Father. I pray this in Jesus' name. Amen. We're going to be looking at a few individuals, and as I guess a disclaimer, I don't want to pinpoint any individual that we are going to be looking at as a completely bad or evil person. I'm more or less, we want to show you an idea or philosophies that individuals have embraced and are promoting. Because as we know that each and every soul that is on this earth is a soul to be won for Jesus. And so it's not our intention, the individuals that are portrayed in this presentation, that we are condemning them or saying that they are lost individuals. But they're more or less, again, exuding a philosophy or an idea that is actually very detrimental to the Christian. The title of this presentation, but named it the Alpha and the Omega Apostasy. Let's go back. For the gospel to go to the whole world.

The location, Battle Creek, Michigan. Again, that's also a familiar name. Battle Creek, Michigan was the Mecca of the Seventh-day Adventist Church, if you will. The GC was there, the General Conference, the Review and Herald. We had a college, a primary school, a huge church, and then, of course, Battle Creek Sanitarium. It was interesting because at this time, hundreds, if not thousands, of Seventh-day Adventists were flocking to Battle Creek at this time. And Ellen White at that time actually wrote letters and warnings of not warning people not to cluster in this concentrated area. And even outside sources of non-Seventh-day Adventists were saying it's starting to look like a mining town. I guess food for thought, a rhetorical question, if you will, do we do that today? You know, Christ says that we are the salt of the earth. And if you add too much salt, if you add too much salt to a recipe, what happens? It becomes bitter. And if we're the salt of the earth, do we sometimes cluster too much in communities? It's good to have fellowship, but sometimes we should think about these things and be careful. So nevertheless, Battle Creek, Michigan. John Harvey Kellogg. He was the director of the Battle Creek Sanitarium. God had blessed this man with an amazing talent for the medical arts. The Whites had put him through medical school, and he flourished. He flourished, excuse me, in what he was doing. And because of this man, God used him in such a way that Battle Creek was put on the map by the who's who of the world of that time. Kings and queens, presidents, presidents' wives, statesmen knew Battle Creek, and they knew Battle Creek Sanitarium, and they came here for healing and relaxation and restoration of life. The grounds were beautiful, and as you can see from those pictures, the lobby of the sanitarium was absolutely gorgeous. It's a place to be. Kellogg at this time, since Battle Creek was starting to become so popular, he started to get a complex. I like to call it the Lucifer complex, because you see, Lucifer fell because it started with pride in the heart. And Kellogg started to get these heart sins, if you will. And effectively, it led to a new theology. What was that new theology? Pantheism. In modern terms, we call it New Age, and we'll look at that a little bit. Pantheism, for those that may not know, pantheism is the belief that God is in everything. God is in the trees, God is in the grass, God is in the air that we breathe. Effectively, God is in us. We are gods in ourselves. Very dangerous, because when we take that train of thought and that logic, and if we're actually gods, then there is no need of a savior. Do you see how dangerous that is? Because if there's no savior, that means there's no high priest, there's no redemption. We're dealing with scary, scary theology. Again, we go back to the Garden of Eden in Genesis 3:5. For God doth know that in the day that ye eat thereof, then your eyes shall be opened, and ye shall be as gods, know good and evil. And of course, as the wisest man said, the thing that hath been, it is that which shall be, and that which is done is that which shall be done. There is no new thing under the sun. So we see it in the beginning, we see it now, and we see it in between. It's a theme that just keeps going on and on. Satan's deceptions never change. They may come in new packages with a nice bow on it or no bow, but inside the package, they're all the same. So what did Ellen White have to say about this new theology? You see, Kellogg wrote a book called The Living Temple. And at this time, a lot of the Seventh-day Adventists, when they started reading this book, they had no

No idea what was wrong with it. They caught a little bit of air, and the rest of it seemed to be truth or right on, because there was lots of biblical quotes. In fact, there was a lot of writings from Ellen White herself in there that he put in there. There was topics of health, but there was that ounce of air. And people were confused. And in fact, Ellen White was a little perplexed herself, and she asked God. And this is what she wrote about it. In the book, Living Temple, there is presented the alpha of deadly heresies. The omega will follow and will be received by those who are not willing to heed the warning God has given. Living Temple contains the alpha of these theories, talking about pantheism. I knew that the omega would follow, and in a little while I would tremble for our people. The statements made in the Living Temple in regard to this point are incorrect. The scripture used to substantiate the doctrine set forth is scripture misapplied. Further on, be not deceived, many will depart from the faith, giving heed to seducing spirits and doctrines of devils. We have now before us the alpha of this danger. The omega will be of the most startling nature. And then finally, we need not the mysticism that is in this book. Those who entertain these sophistries will soon find themselves in a position where the enemy can talk with them and lead them away from God. Very dangerous. Very dangerous. So to recap, the alpha at the crux of it was pantheism. But when you start studying out, it's actually a study that's actually worth looking into. It's very fascinating because it entails a lot more than just pantheism. It starts to deal with the de-emphasizing of doctrine, which we're going to look about in a little bit. And it actually attacks the health message straight on. And it has actually many facets to it. But at the apex or the crux of it, pantheism or mysticism, spiritualism is the foundation of all this. The omega would be of the most startling nature. In other words, it would be like the alpha, but on a grander scale. When we look at our alphabet, we have A through Z, all different characters, all different letters, but they're, you can say, of the same family because they're in the alphabet. Same with alpha and omega. So what is modern spiritualism? Let's just look at that. We often think of the Harry Potters, the witches, spells and seances and whatnot. And we think of this stuff as, you know, I don't got anything to do with that. And I don't partake of that. As we read in Revelation 16, 13, and 14, it says, "And I saw three unclean spirits like frogs come out of the mouth of the dragon and out of the mouth of the beast and out of the mouth of the false prophet. For they are the spirits of devils working miracles which go forth unto the kings of the earth and of the whole world to gather them to the battle of the great day of God Almighty." And when we do a study of Revelation, not at this time, but when you study this portion of Scripture, it's talking about spiritualism. Spiritualism coming from the mouth of the dragon. Something that we would encounter right before Christ was to come, right before probation was about to come. Mysticism, more or less, is to be unified with God or a God, or it's looking into the unknown, the supernatural realm, looking into the hidden mysteries. New Age, or the Age of Aquarius, or the Golden Age. The Age of Aquarius, we often hear that term. It's thought to be in the age where we become God, or as gods. Again, going back to Genesis 3:5. Alice A. Bailey, a very big, prominent writer, promoting New Age philosophies. She believed and she had visions that she was commissioned to write books that would go into the mainstream public, and from there the New Age philosophy would sprout and a big New Age tree would come up that everyone could take the fruit of thereof. She is very influential in the New Age.

0: movement that we see today. Yoga. What's wrong with yoga? It's just stretching or exercising, right? Yoga is actually Hindu worship. It's a sacred word. It more or less means to yoke or to have union. Although it seems like a hot new trend, yoga actually began more than 3,000 years ago in India. The word yoga comes from Sanskrit, and it means to yoke or to bring the mind, body, and spirit. Although yoga includes exercise, it's also a lifestyle in which exercise is just one component. Disciplining your mind and body, as well as connecting with your spirituality, are the main goals of the yoga lifestyle. Now, this is kind of just a very popular definition. When you actually start looking at the different branches of yoga and you actually start reading some statements and quotes from yoga masters, if you will, it's a very, very highly, highly practiced form of New Age spiritualism. And in fact, what is really tied with yoga oftentimes is meditation. Now, there's a couple forms of meditation. The one that is tied into Eastern religions is a type of meditation where we drain the thoughts, where all of a sudden there's nothing else in our mind except one point, and we concentrate on that. We've heard of the word mantra. What is your mantra? It's a word we focus on to get us into that state. It's interesting. Has anybody seen much on Christian yoga? A little bit? No? In the evangelical world, Christian yoga is actually very popular. And to me, that is very much an oxymoron. And if you read many statements coming from yoga masters, they would say the same thing. They actually consider it a sacrilege that people have taken the word Christian and put it to their sacred word. Another form of spiritualism came out in the form of a book and a movie that came out a year or two ago called The Secret. This book and film swept America like no other. It was interesting. Scott and Tom were telling me they were in a video store actually getting a documentary to look at. And the guy that checked them out started talking about The Secret. And he's like, "Have you seen this? This is the greatest movie ever. It's so empowering." And that's what you hear from all the people that actually watched this video or read the book. What is The Secret? What's the main premise or philosophy behind this movie and book? It is self. Because in it, it says that if you want a big house, if you want a good job with seven-figure income, if you want to get the best-looking girl or best-looking guy, if you want the fastest car, you can have it. You just need to focus, you need to visualize, and you need to go for it. And you know what? I don't think there's anything wrong with positive thinking and achieving your goals and setting goals and going for them. But what happens in this train of thought when we achieve those goals, when we get the good job or the fast car, the big house? Who do we acknowledge got that? We do. I got the big house. I got the fastest car. And then it just keeps going on from there. See, God is left completely out of the picture. Completely. And actually, a lot of the individuals that are in this documentary are very staunch New Agers, and they're very big names in the New Age religion. Then there's this individual. She has effectively changed millions of lives in her TV career, her book career, and her radio career. She's done very many positive things for people, but there's been a shift in what she's been promoting in the last number of years. Who are her friends? Who is she associating with, and what kind of philosophies is Oprah taking on?
1: So again, everyone. Welcome to

0: week number three of our New Earth web class. And again, I thank you. Eckhart Tolle thanks you for joining us as we bring students and seekers together to discuss our latest book club selection, Eckhart Tolle's A New Earth.
1: We did something last week that was unprecedented. You said this has never been done before on television, where you just sit there in silence. I thought a lot of people responded to the sense of connection from that. So you want to do that again?
2: Yes.
1: Let's do that again.
2: Yes. Yes.
1: Okay. So you're going to lead us in silence.
2: And
1: okay.
2: Simply become aware that you are breathing. The air flows in and out, and you feel yourself breathing. Air flows in and out.
3: That is the process of putting someone into meditation. Those are the steps you take. You focus on your breath. You breathe in, you breathe out. Just keep that in mind.
2: Jesus says, you are the light of the world. That means you are the conscious.

0: Williamson says in her book, Return to Love, that we're always walking in the direction of one or the other, that all of your actions in life, either you're moving toward the darkness or you're moving toward the light.
1: That's right.
0: She calls it fear and love. There's this wonderful book called Ishmael by Daniel Quinn, which talks, which is, anyway, it's a gorilla talking, but anyway, it talks about one of the points it brings out is one of the mistakes that human beings make is believing that there is only one way to live.
1: That's
0: and
1: right.
0: That we don't accept that there are diverse ways of being in the world, that there are millions of ways to be a
1: then
0: human
1: how do
0: being,
1: you please
0: and,
1: God?
0: And many ways, no, but many paths
2: many
0: to what you call God.
1: That
0: and
1: is
0: her
1: crazy.
0: Path might be something else, and when she gets there, she might call it the light. But her loving and her kindness and her generosity brings her, to, if it brings her to the same point that it brings you, it doesn't matter whether she called it God along the way or not.
3: Wow. Sometimes as Seventh-day Adventists, I think, and I'm speaking from personal experiences, that we think we're immune to this kind of stuff. That because we go to church every Sabbath, that we're part of God's remnant church, that this stuff may not apply to us. Or maybe it has no effect or bearing on our spirituality. And that's very dangerous thinking. You see, in New Age thinking, in mysticism, they have what's called the cosmic Christ. Alice A. Bailey talked about it quite a bit, and that they're looking for the coming of the cosmic Christ. And the cosmic Christ is not Jesus Christ. And what end time deception are we told is going to take place? The impersonation of Jesus Christ by Satan himself? We need to be so careful, so careful. So Christian mysticism, how does that all apply? Again, does that sound like an oxymoron to you? Because it does to me. All of a sudden, we're starting to attach Christian to everything and making it seem okay. But in fact, Christian mysticism, that term is actually a legitimate term in today's evangelical world. Where did it start? Ignatius de Loyola. He was the founder of the Societas Jesus, in other words, the Jesuits. And we're not going to talk about the Jesuits in terms of, we're not going to go into a big spiel about them, but to understand the fundamental principles of what this man started and his goals. You see, at this time, the Reformation had caused a huge blow to the papacy. And they needed something to counteract that. They needed a counter-reformation. And this individual, Loyola, he was a big participator in meditation. And it's the meditation that we just looked at. And then through those meditations, he believed and he said that he received visions. And let me tell you, those visions were not of God because of what was to take place afterwards. And from his visions, he penned a book, The Spiritual Exercises. The Spiritual Exercises. And many Christians, authors today, and writers call it the spiritual exercises, how they practice those. They also call it the spiritual disciplines. And the goal of this man and his order was to infiltrate the Protestant churches and start planting seeds. Remember, if you can't beat them, what do? You join them. And when you start planting seeds, when they're young, they're going to start bearing fruits as they get older. And pretty soon you can change a whole mode of theology before your very eyes. So, just to show you how pervasive and how popular this book is today, because this was quite a few hundred years ago, an individual by the name of Tony Campolo. I learned about this way of having a born-again experience from reading the Catholic mystics, especially the spiritual exercises of Ignatius de Loyola. Like most Catholic mystics, he developed an intense desire to experience a oneness with God. This individual is huge in the evangelical world. Many of us may not know his name, but he is very, very big.

0: And he gets around to many, many conferences and speaks. One of the big things that these spiritual exercises or disciplines was promoting was this contemplative or centering prayer. It's a Christian form of meditation, again, attaching Christian to meditation. And in fact, when the Jesuits, before they were completely released, if you will, into the world, they had to spend 30 days in silence. Silence, again, is another form of meditation. Going through these spiritual disciplines, this contemplative prayer, receiving these visions. Now, when we look at contemplative prayer, when we look at the form of meditation, it puts us into an altered state of consciousness. Can you guys remember back to Monday where Tom talked about alpha? Alpha is the state in which our brain waves were awake, but we're not 100% aware. Say we're driving down the street and we miss our exit. Have you ever had that happen? We are almost an alpha at that point, or we are an alpha at that point. But contemplative prayer really focuses on putting the individual or yourself into alpha. As you see in this picture here, they're in the center of what's called a labyrinth, and that is very important in the process of contemplative prayer. You follow this maze till you get to the center. See, I apologize. A maze, you have many doors and exits, but a labyrinth, there's one entrance and there's one ending, and it all goes to the center. It's all kind of part of each other. Thomas Keating, he was a monk, a very big proponent of this contemplative prayer, writes this: spiritual disciplines, both East and West, are based on the hypothesis that there is something that we can do to enter upon the journey to the divine union once we have been touched by the realization that such a state exists. Centering prayer is a discipline designed to reduce the obstacles. Choose a sacred word, or your mantra, if you will. 20 to 30 minutes is the minimal amount of time necessary for most people to establish interior silence. This clip is, this guy is asking this evangelical lady on contemplative prayer, and she explains how it is.
1: Just a little bit, exactly how do you meditate? Like, what is scriptural, biblical meditation? What does the Bible say about it, and how do we actually do it?
2: Well, God commanded Joshua to meditate. He said, do not let this book of the law depart from your mouth. Meditate on it day and night, and then whatever you do will be successful and prosperous. So there are plenty of references to meditation through the Psalms as well, about letting the Word of God really penetrate deep within our hearts, because we need to send our roots down deeper. If we're to withstand the things that are coming against us in the moment in England and in America, boy, we really need that closeness, that rooting, that earthing into God. And this is one of the ways we can do it, and it's a very scriptural way. In fact, we're told in Scripture to meditate on God's law, on his love, on his promises, on his mighty deeds. These are all things that build us up and make us strong as spiritual soldiers.
1: So how do we actually do it? Do you write our scripture down and say it many times, or how do you meditate?
2: There are many, many ways to do it. You can do a one-word meditation, like focusing on the name of Jesus, and you can tie that in with your breathing so that you're breathing in G and breathing out Zeus, Jesus. And it's very calming, and we believe there's power in the name of Jesus when we do that, of course. We can focus on a short piece of scripture, like be still and know that I am God, and reflect on that, let it go over and over in our minds. Or I can do all things through God who gives me the strength. These are things that keep us strong and spiritually fit. Or we can enter a whole passage of scripture. We could take something like the prodigal son and become one of the characters in that, and see how Jesus talks to us when we enter that, like a Hollywood movie. We let the movie run and we become one of those characters, and imagine what we see, what we feel, what we hear.
0: Now, looking at that at face value, you might be saying, well, there's nothing wrong with that. I mean, we're called to meditate on the things of the Bible. We're called to contemplate the life of Christ. But this is not what she's talking about. Did you catch in there, Jesus? Remember back to actual meditation, your breath. Everything is focused on your breath. And their mantra is, you're saying, Jesus, Jesus. and you're putting yourself into that alpha mode.

0: if you will. The altered state of consciousness, it's very dangerous. Very dangerous. This is a freelance writer for this magazine, Youth Worker. He said, I started using the phrase listening prayer, also contemplative prayer, when I talked about my own experiences in meditation. I built myself a prayer room, a tiny sanctuary in the basement closet filled with books on spiritual disciplines, contemplative prayer, and Christian mysticism. In that space, I lit candles, burnt incense, hung rosaries, and listened to the tapes of Benedictine monks. I meditated for hours on words, images, and sounds. I reached the point of being able to achieve alpha brainwave pattern, the state in which dreams occur while still awake and meditating. Here's somebody that writes for a magazine that goes to that is geared to youth in the Christian world, and they're talking about Christian mysticism. Now, I find this very disturbing because this is something that is so subtle. Just like what that last lady was saying, it sounds okay, it sounds good, but where are its roots? Oftentimes, again, we take things at face value, but we never look at the root system or the root structure of where they come from. And I would exhort you guys to do that. Critically and analyze things. Don't take names or people at face value just because they may do one or two good things. We need to look at them. There was a film that came out called Be Still. Many people may have seen it or have not seen it. I rented it, and I was going to try to get a clip, but to be honest with you, I only made it through 25 minutes of the film. In it, it was the same thing. It was talking about these different techniques of contemplative prayer. And there was so much scripture in there, and it seemed like so much truth, that I was thinking, wow, this is not that bad. This is actually kind of cool. And at that time, I felt impressed to turn it off because I started to feel deceived, if you will. But here is a film put out by Fox Pictures. And it's around this whole premise of contemplative prayer, how to become silent, and how to become one with God. Some of the big names on here, Richard Foster, and these are all evangelicals, but big, big pushers of the contemplative prayer or meditation, if you will. Richard Foster, Dr. Henry Cloud, Max Lucado, that's a very common household name, and Beth Moore. And that's, again, we need to take more than just face value of material put out by people that have their roots in these sorts of things. What does the Bible say about this kind of stuff? But when you pray, use not vain repetitions as the heathens do, for they think that they shall be heard for their much speaking. And in contemplative prayer, you're constantly speaking one word or a couple words or a phrase. And when we come in prayer to God, God wants us to have an intimate relationship. He wants us to dialogue as if we're talking to our best friend or our spouse. He wants us to say, how are you doing? I'm doing fine, thank you. How was your day? It was good. He doesn't want us to sit there and repeat a name until we are in a different state of mind. A few Christian mystics out there that have been very influential in today's evangelical world, if you will, or that are still promoting this. Thomas Merton, he was a Trappist monk, and he was a very, very big pusher of this whole philosophy of mysticism, and that we have so much to learn from the Eastern religions. And how can we introduce it into Christianity today? Here's a little soundbite.
1: The contemplative has nothing to tell you except to reassure you and say that if you do dare to penetrate your own silence and risk the sharing of that solitude with the lonely other who seeks God through you, then you will truly recover the light and the capacity to understand what is beyond words and beyond explanations, because it is too close to be explained. It is the intimate union in the depths of your own heart, of God's spirit and your own secret.

0: inmost self, so that you and he are in all truth one spirit.
1: You know, we talked a little bit about yesterday about taking the mind of Christ and Christ's character being in us. But where this train of thought is going, and it sounds okay in one sense, is that yes, we are unified with a God or with God, but ultimately we become God. Christ, again, is left out of the picture. And this is taken a narrative from one of his books, and I apologize. I ran out of time and I couldn't get the reference for this book, but I'll try to find that in the future. Dr. Scott Peck. This book was sold millions upon millions of copies around the world. And it was very beneficial in people's lives in some form or another. But where are his roots? Where are they going? Some quotes. I have said that the ultimate goal of spiritual growth is for the individual to become as one with God. It is for the individual to become totally holy God. And in an audio interview from further along the road less traveled, I spent 20 years in Zen Buddhism, which prepared me for Christianity. Later on, he says, Zen Buddhism should be taught in every fifth grade class in America. The New Age movement can get flaky, but are potentially very godly, and its virtues are absolutely enormous. How many books went into households around the world? Slowly creeping in, seem harmless on the outside, but at the core, have theology or thinkings or philosophies that are detrimental, that are of dark origins. Matthew Fox, he's an Episcopalian priest that completely embraced mysticism, and he's not shy about it. He says, without mysticism, there will be no deep ecumenism, no unleashing of the power of wisdom from all the world's religious traditions. Without this, I am convinced that there will never be global peace or justice, since the human race needs spiritual depths and disciplines, celebrations, and rituals to awaken its better selves. So where was this all going? This is kind of just Christian mysticism in a nutshell. Out of this was going to become a movement that was going to rock America. The emerging church. How many people have heard of this term? The emerging church. The emerging church is a worship style, if you will, or a church. It has kind of two different sides to it, but it's kind of all under the same canopy, if you will. The one side, you might call it the really radical type of church style. They meet in coffee houses or warehouses. They sit in couches, and the lights are kind of dim, and everyone's sipping cappuccinos. Every once in a while, somebody pulls out a guitar and sings a song, and they have discussion. Then, of course, the other side, which they might term the conservative side, but it's not really, is the megachurch or the gigachurch. The churches that have thousands upon thousands of members. So what exactly is the emerging church or the emergent church? It's a church that has changed the core of Christianity. They promote a casual attire when you come to church in terms of just be who you are. Just come as you are, everyone is all on the same page. It becomes a more need-based church, which I'm not saying helping people is wrong, but when that becomes the sole driving purpose of your church, there's a problem. And they're always searching and never finding. You see, in those coffee houses or those warehouses where they're in a discussion, they're always discussing about Scripture, but they're never getting to a thus saith the Lord. It's all based around opinion, what I think, what she thinks, and it just keeps going around and around and around. And then they de-emphasize doctrine. They say, you know what, that doctrinal stuff, that's old school, it doesn't apply to us now. We're in the new era. And they

0: old traditional biblical views around modern society. All of a sudden, Jesus has pink hair, he's on a skateboard, or he's a surfer guy, and he makes Jesus look cool. Churches become more user-friendly. They take down the emblems that portray a Christian church or a Protestant church. They take down anything that resembles a church. That way it seems like it's just a place where everyone can just get together. Ecumenicalism. And this next clip is just a little example. And many people know who this is, and it's a no-brainer where this is going.
1: So why are so many people flocking to Joel Osteen?
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3: Osteen's service is an uninhibited celebration that's part rock concert, part spectacular. There are no crosses, no religious symbols whatsoever. 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
4: You get 10 or 15,000 people that are excited about God. They're from every race and every denomination and every background. They want to be here. They weren't drugged to come to church. And so there's something about that. It creates an attitude of expectancy. And we cheer and we shout and there's joy. And I try to leave them better off than they were before.
3: Osteen preaches his own version of what's known as the prosperity gospel, that God is a loving, forgiving God who will reward believers with health, wealth, and happiness. It's the centerpiece of every sermon.
5: I want you to get a bigger vision. There are exciting things in your future. Your future is filled with marked moments of blessing, increase, promotion. God has already ordained before the foundation of the world the right people, the right opportunity. Time and chance are coming together for you. Why don't you get your hopes up? Why don't you start believing that no matter what you have or haven't done, that your best days are still out in front of you?
0: Now, does that sound a little bit like the philosophy from that movie, The Secret? Except with a Christian taint to it? Yeah, God does want us to prosper and be in good health. But if that's all we're preaching, and if that's all we're believing, what happens to the rest of the gospel?
3: It's an appealing, comforting message.
6: So tell me again, how much money have you spent?
4: It's about $100 million to renovate the whole place, yeah.
6: Why doesn't this look more like a church?
7: Hopefully it'll look more and more like churches around the country.
3: Osteen and his wife of 20 years, Victoria, who co-pastors Lakewood with him, took us on a tour of what they call their worship facility.
6: The ceiling changes colors.
4: Isn't that neat?
7: Isn't that beautiful?
4: And it changes during the songs or however we program it.
6: Really?
4: Yeah.
6: This is like Hollywood stuff. Now, do you call this
4: a podium?
6: Pulpit?
4: We used to call it a podium.
6: No? Pulpit is an old school kind
4: of. Yeah, I would say podium.
6: This does have a concert feel to it.
4: It does.
6: Does that distract from the message?
4: I don't think so. I think it helps people be engaged.
0: So here's just a little taste of the emerging church. Rock concerts, the appearance of the building and everything inside is pretty neutral. It's positive thinking and nothing else. You know, one quote he said, and I was going to put this in, and again, I apologize, I forgot it, but he talks about the gospel that he likes to present is a diet gospel, if you will, a watered-down version of the gospel. Where did the emerging church start? And how did it start? There was a man by the name of Peter Drucker. In the 40s and 50s, he created a line of philosophy talking about how the biggest thing in the 20th century, going into the 21st century, was going to be the mega church. And that was a term he coined even before there was a mega church. Now, Peter Drucker was very, very well read in a lot of European mystics and philosophers. And he would grab a lot of bits from here and there and he'd apply it into his thesis, if you will. And from that, we can say that he is more or less the grandfather of the emerging church, although he never lived to see its start.

There was a man by the name of Bob Berber. He started what was called the Leadership Network. And the Leadership Network was to network, if you will, or make a spider web of churches starting here and there. Willow Creek's here, Lakewood's down here, Saddleback's over here, and then smaller satellite churches that would all kind of be connected, if you will. An ecumenical movement. All one church, all in one location at one time. And then from there, he promoted much of Drucker's philosophies. He was a very, very, very big fan of Drucker. And from that, we see many big pushers of the emergent church today, the Bill Hybels, so to speak. Many of the philosophies, I found these, this is put out by the radical side of the emerging church, and this is kind of the philosophies as a whole that they stand for. Text, talking about the Bible, wonderful, bendable, highly amusing toys. In other words, you can take the Bible, you can twist it and fit it to your life. Incarnational living, what would Jesus do? I'm pretty sure he'd do the thing, the kind of stuff I think is cool. Holiness, of course we take it seriously. Why do you ask? Deconstruction, what kind of freedom would it be if we couldn't make the Bible mean what we want it to mean? Do you guys start to see this philosophy, this mindset that the emergent church is portraying? Fitting biblical truths around modern society. De-emphasize doctrine. Jesus is cool. Then there's this individual. America's pastor. One of the biggest voices, if not the biggest voice, for the emergent church. And again, we take individuals and writings and books at face value, and we never see where the roots go. Purpose-driven life. One of the best-selling books this world has ever seen. And many people have read it, even in our own church, and said this book was incredible, it was great. But he also talks about the breath prayer, or the contemplative prayer. He referenced many times Brother Lawrence, a Christian mystic. Huge mystic. Where is he getting his information? One of the philosophies that Rick Warren has, and ideas, I believe that we are possible on the verge of a new reformation in Christianity and another great awakening in our nation. The signs are everywhere, including the popularity of the book. A new reformation, huh? I'm looking for a second reformation. The first reformation of the church was 500 years ago. And it was, this is on going to be about behavior. The first one was about creeds. This one is going to be about deeds. It's not about going, it's not about what the church believes, but what the church is doing. And before I read this statement, Mr. Warren believes in pluralism. Does anybody know what pluralism is? Pluralism, in a nutshell, believes that kind of all religions, you embrace all religions under one canopy, and we're all going to heaven. Doesn't matter if you're a Buddhist or a Muslim or this or that. As long as you're worshiping with your whole heart, it's okay. And I don't want to stand up here and say that many of these people will not be in the kingdom of heaven. Because as we know, there's many people that are living up to the light that they have. Many Catholics, many evangelical Protestants,

that this Reformation would consist in giving up the doctrines which stand as pillars of our faith and engaging in a process of reorganization. Were this Reformation to take place, what would be the result? The principles of truth that God in His wisdom has given to the remnant church would be discarded. Our religion would be changed. The fundamental principles that have sustained the work for the last 50 years would be accounted as error. A new organization would be established. Books of a new order would be written. A system of intellectual philosophies would be introduced. The founders of this system would go into the cities and do a wonderful work. The Sabbath, of course, would be lightly regarded as also the God who created it. Nothing would be allowed to stand in the way of the new movement. Leaders would teach that virtue is better than vice, but God being removed, they would place their dependence on human power, which, without God, is worthless. Now, some of the stuff that we've read today, is that very similar to that? Did Ellen White see something 100-plus years ago that was going to take place right before probation was going to close? Again, what we've been seeing is outside the Seventh-day Adventist Church. And I'm not saying that it's not happening in our church, or it is. I chose not to look at our church in that way. But we need to critically look at how our worship styles are and how our prayer lives are and what kind of material we are reading and bringing into the home. And the last closing point here, another form of spiritualism that is the most dangerous, I believe, and most startling nature, is found in the book Great Controversy. Even in its present form, so far from being more worthy of toleration than formerly, it is really a more dangerous because a more subtle deception. While it formerly denounced Christ and the Bible, it now professes to accept both. But the Bible is interpreted in a manner that is pleasing to the unrenewed heart. While its solemn and vital truths are made of no effect, love is dwelt upon as the chief attribute of God, but is degraded to a weak sentimentalism, making little distinction between good and evil. God's justice, His denunciations of sin, the requirements of His holy law, are all kept out of sight. The people are taught to regard the Decalogue as a dead letter, pleasing, bewitching, fable captivate their senses and lead men to reject the Bible as the foundation of their faith. Christ is as verily denied as before, but Satan has so blinded the eyes of the people that the deception is not discerned. Is it possible that God is love? Yes. And praise God for that, because His whole foundation of heaven is love. Everything about God is love. But what this is saying is, if that is the only thing that we talk about, that love covers everything, that we don't need to worry about anything else, then there's a problem. Because the people in the book of Revelation, chapter 14, says that, "And here the patience of the saints, here are they that keep the commandments of God and the faith of Jesus." So if they're keeping a commandment or commandments, that means that there's a law, and there's a law that cannot be broken. And when the chief attribute is love and only love, what does it do to everything else? It pushes it aside. All of a sudden, again, where is Jesus? Jesus is pushed aside. Because when the commandments are in place, and as a sinner, I and everyone else here is definitely in need of a Savior. Amen? We need to think about these things. But what is the beautiful, beautiful promise that if our faith is in Jesus, if we have the mind of Christ, and we keep His commandments by faith and only in the power of Jesus, He promises us in Revelation 22:14, "Blessed are they that do His commandments, that they may have the right to the tree of life and may enter into the city." Isn't that a beautiful promise? And only
please don't get me wrong, only

0: through Christ can we keep his commandments. And as we think and ponder these things, we need to, again, critically analyze the things that we want to read, or authors, or movies that seem of the good nature. And Scott talked a little bit about this the other day, little things here and there being popped in that get stuck in our mind and just keep going around and around. Pretty soon we will believe a lie. And as it says, even the very elect would be deceived.
1: Therefore, we ought to give the more earnest heed to the things which we have heard, lest at any time we should let them slip. For if the word spoken by angels was steadfast, and every transgression and disobedience received a just recompense of reward, how shall we escape if we neglect so great salvation, which at the first began to be spoken by the Lord, and was confirmed unto us by them that heard him?

How many times do we fall on our knees and we say, Lord, forgive me for my sin. Lord, I ask that you may forgive me. And we feel as if we're not forgiven. This is a deception of Satan himself to allow us to dictate whether or not God can forgive us based on our feelings. Welcome to Amazing Discoveries. My name is Luami Richardson, evangelist for Soul Outreach, and I'm excited to bring you this 10-part series entitled The Struggle is Real. I don't know about you, but I realized about 6 years ago when I first gave my heart to Jesus, I thought that everything was going to go smooth sailing. There was going to be no struggles. Just give your all to Jesus, right? And so when I gave my heart to Jesus in the form of baptism, it was about 6 months after that experience that I realized that, man, I was struggling. And I was struggling with things that I never thought I would, that I thought I fully surrendered to Jesus. But as the more that I prayed, the more that I studied, I realized that temptations kept continuing to overwhelm me. I continued to fall, and I didn't have this experience that I thought that I was supposed to receive when I first gave my heart to Jesus. But the more that I studied, the more that I prayed, I realized that the struggle is something beautiful. The struggle is an indicator, brothers and sisters, of our reality of Jesus' love in our hearts. And so what we're going to be doing throughout this 10-part series, the first three, we're going to be discussing more of a doctrinal, we're going to have a doctrinal foundation as we discuss the story of Nicodemus, the rich young ruler, entitled You Had One Job, which is going to be today's lecture. Then we're going to talk about the 10 virgins, the importance of the Holy Spirit. And then finally, the message of Revelation chapter 3, the Laodicean church. We're going to dive into that and go unpack that. But then afterwards, we're going to go into a 7-step

experience with Christ. But before we begin, let's bow our heads for a word of prayer. Let us pray. Father, we just want to thank you again for your abundant grace, your mercy, and your love. And Lord, as we unpacked the first study of this 10-part series, we pray that your Holy Spirit may help us to understand our need of you. Lord, the one thing that you desire is our hearts. And Lord, as we look at the stories of the rich young ruler and Nicodemus, I pray that we may do the one thing that you desire for us to do, and that is to understand your love for us and that we may surrender our hearts to you. We love you. We thank you. We ask that you may bless us with your Spirit to help us understand these truths that we're going to share here and now. Hide me behind the cross. Let your Son be uplifted, for we ask this in Jesus' precious name. Amen. Amen. So as you see, the title of today's presentation is You Had One Job. And so as I was thinking about this title, I was doing a little bit of research and I was wondering, well, what are some other jobs that people had that they needed to do and ultimately failed? And I was researching, I realized that this individual had one job and he was supposed to write school instead of to write the word school to indicate that the area he's in is a school zone. But instead of writing school, he writes school, S-H-C-O-O-L. Apparently he must have skipped some classes there. And so we see that this gentleman had one job and he failed at the one job that it was given to him. I don't know about you, but I love exercising. And one of the joys that I've seen a lot of people partake in is bicycle riding. And so can you imagine as you're taking your bicycle and you're riding with your friends or your partner and you realize that there was a road that's going to tell you to go this way, but instead of going in a straight path, there's railings that is there to kind of hinder your path there as you're riding. You would tell that's going to be a very rough experience there. This gentleman clearly had one job and failed in that one job. Also, the one thing I went to the store not too long ago, and as I went, I went to Target, and I realized that there was a sign there, and it said "Do not enter," but at the same time it says "Enter only." And I was sitting there confused, not knowing what to do, and I sat there waiting and contemplating until I finally saw the door open out, and I realized, okay, that's the enter sign. Let me enter in. But brothers and sisters, one of my joys that I enjoy watching is the Olympics that happens every 4 years. And one of my favorite athletes that I was looking forward to watching was Michael Phelps and Usain Bolt. And one of the pride of every Olympic athlete is to represent not only their family, themselves, but their country. And I can imagine as Michael Phelps, as he wins the gold medal, as he's there representing the United States, as he hears the national anthem being played and he bows his head and they give him the medallion, we see that he won third place. You see, the person that was supposed to put the number one, but instead he put the number three. And so he received a third place medallion. Brothers and sisters, all of these individuals had one job, but they failed in that one job. And so what we're going to be discussing today in today's lecture is the importance of understanding and knowing our need. It's the struggle of really knowing our need of Jesus. But in order for us to know our need, brothers and sisters, we must first understand our condition. You see, there's no way possible that you and I can give the remedy of the gospel or understand the remedy of the gospel if first we do not understand our condition. And in order for us to understand our condition, we must turn our Bibles to Revelation chapter 3, beginning in verse 14. So if you have your Bibles, just turn your Bibles to Revelation chapter 3, verse 14. As we see the last letter, a letter written to the last day church called the Laodicean church. And if your Bible is just like mine, you will see that the words are written in red. And if they're written in red, that means that's one person that's speaking specifically, and that man is no other than Jesus Christ. And I want you to notice what Jesus has to say about God's last day church right before he comes. If you, again, it's Revelation chapter 3, beginning in verse 14. Notice what the Bible says. It says, "And the angel of the church of the Laodiceans writes, these things says the Amen, the faithful and true witness, the beginning of all the creation of God." Verse 15. Notice what Jesus says about his last day church. He says, "I know your works, that you are neither cold nor hot, and I could wish you were cold or hot." You see, God is looking at his last day's church. Jesus, the one who died for us, is saying, "Listen, I know your works. You may put on a good show on the outward, but inwardly you're struggling. Inwardly, you pretend to be hot, but inside you're completely cold." And God's great desire in verse 15 is that "I wish that you were cold or hot." But notice verse 16. It states, "And so then,
because you are lukewarm and neither cold nor hot, I will vomit you out of my mouth. Some translation says,

I will spew you out of my mouth. And I've always wrestled with this text. How is it that Jesus, the God who loves us, who cares for us, who died for us, how does he look at us and get to a point that he wants to vomit us out of his mouth? Well, the answer is found in the very next verse. Notice what it says in verse 17. Because you say. Who says it? I say it. You say it. God's church says that we are rich, we have become wealthy, and have need of nothing. And because Jesus knows our true works, because Jesus knows what's going on in our hearts, notice what he says. He says, I have nothing. We say that we're rich, have become wealthy, and have no need of nothing. And we do not know that we are wretched, miserable, poor, blind, and naked. You see, the reason why Jesus, the God of love, the God who died for us, the God who created us out of the dust of the ground and breathed into our nostrils the breath of life, the reason why God can look at you and I and get to a point that he wants to spew us out of his mouth is because we think we're better than we are. You see, it says that we think that we're rich, we're increased with goods, and we don't need anything, but God looks at us and he realizes that we're wretched, miserable, poor, blind, and naked. You see, I thank God that sometimes he reveals our condition, but I praise God even more that he doesn't have to leave us in that condition. Amen. Notice what it says in verse 18. The good doctor, Jesus, he tells us of our condition called the Laodicean condition. And he tells us in verse 18, I counsel you to buy for me gold refined in fire. Why? Why would God want us to buy gold from him? Because he realizes that you and I are not rich and he wants us to become rich. And so that's why he says, buy of me gold so that way you may become rich. And then he wants us to buy white garments. Why? Because we, you and I are both naked. And so he says he wants us to buy gold refined in the fire, white garments that we, you and I can be clothed and that the shame of the nakedness may not be revealed. And then Christ wants us to anoint our eyes with eye salve that we may see. Why? So because the reality of truth, brothers and sisters, is that you and I are blind. But brothers and sisters, verse 19 tells us the reason why Jesus had to be so direct in the message that he's giving us. Notice what it says in verse 19. As many as I what? It says, as many as I love, I rebuke and chasten. Therefore, be zealous and repent. So we're seeing that the reason why God tells us our condition isn't to make us feel bad about ourselves, but for us to understand our desperate need of him. And so he says, listen, I want you to buy of me gold, buy of me clothing, buy of me eye salve that you may see. And I'm telling you this because I love you. I'm telling you this so that way you can be zealous for me and repent from your life of sin. And notice the reason why we're in this condition, brothers and sisters. It's right here in verse 20. Behold, I stand at the door and knock. You see, the reason why you and I have come to a point where we think that we're rich, increased with goods, and no need of anything is because we have allowed Jesus to be outside of our hearts and not in. It states that, behold, I stand at the door and knock. If anyone hears my voice and opens the door, I will come into him and dine with him and he with me. And so, brothers and sisters, we see here in Revelation chapter 3 that our condition is that we're wretched, miserable, poor, blind, and naked. And when I came to this realization, I was prompted to ask the question, just like the rich young ruler asked, well, then what should I do to inherit eternal life? And so what we're going to take a look at, we're going to take a look at two stories found in the Bible, one of the rich young ruler and one of the man called Nicodemus. And we're going to see that both of these gentlemen were both rich, increased with goods, and had no need of anything until they came to Jesus and they realized that they were wretched, miserable, poor, blind, and naked. So if you have your Bibles, let's go to turn our Bibles to Luke chapter 18, verse 18, as we see the interaction between Jesus and the rich young ruler. So if you have your Bibles, let's turn to Luke chapter 18, verse 18. And notice what the Bible says in Luke chapter 18 and verse 18. It says, now a certain ruler asked him, saying, good teacher, what should I do to inherit eternal life? Now, I don't know about you, but we've all come to a point in our experience where we ask the same question. Now that I see my condition, now that I'm seeing that I'm wretched, miserable, poor, blind, and naked, what can I do to be saved? And so we see this man, this Laodicean man, who was rich, increased with goods, and no need of anything, ultimately ask God, what should I do to inherit eternal life? But to get a little context as to why he asked this question, we look at verse 15 of Luke chapter 18. It says, then they also brought infants to him that he might touch them. And when the disciples saw it, they rebuked them. And Jesus called to them and said, let the little children come to me

and do not forbid them, for such is the kingdom of God. And assuredly I say to you, whoever does not receive the kingdom of God as little children will by no means enter it. And so the rich young ruler heard how Jesus interacted to the children. And he says, wow, how can I enter into the kingdom of God? So he goes to Jesus and he only acknowledges him as a good teacher. Well, any good teacher, you know, is always going to teach a lesson. Amen. So notice what Jesus does in verse 19, the good teacher. Notice what he does in verse 19. So Jesus said to him, why do you call me good? No one is good but one, that is God. In other words, rich young ruler, do you understand who you're talking to? I'm not just a good moral teacher. I am the Son of God. And I'm going to make you a believer once this conversation is over. And so he says, if you want to enter into the kingdom of heaven, in verse 20, notice what it says. Jesus says, you know the commandments. Do not commit adultery. Do not murder. Do not steal. Do not bear false witness. Honor your mother, your father and your mother. And so the rich young ruler, knowing that he memorized the whole Old Testament by memory by the age of 12, he realized that, hold up, I've been keeping the commandments ever since I was young. But I want you to notice in verse 20 that when Jesus told him to keep the commandments, he only specifies five. Now, we know that the commandments are broken down into 2 points, commandments to God, how we serve God. And then the last six are our service to man. And so when he says, do not commit adultery, do not murder, do not steal, do not bear false witness, honor your father and mother, the rich young ruler immediately understood, hold up, Jesus left one out. And so notice a response in verse 21. The rich young ruler, once he understand what Jesus was doing, notice his response. And he said, all these things I have kept from a what? From a youth. And then we see in verse 22 that Jesus says, he heard these things and he says, you still lack. How many things? One thing. I want you to notice what Christ's Object Lessons states in page 391. It says his conception of the law was external and superficial. Judged by a human standard, he had preserved an unblemished record or character. So we see that his conception of God's law was one that was superficial, one that was external, but he was judging himself according to other people. So we see that the problem with the rich young ruler wasn't that he was comparing his life to the law of God, but that he was looking at the law of God as something external, something superficial, and that he was judging it based on a human standard, based on how other people was keeping God's law. And as he was looking at other human beings keeping the law of God, he came to the conclusion that, man, I'm pretty good. I'm much better than this person. Notice what it continues to state. To a great degree, his outward life had been free from guilt. He verily thought that his obedience had been without flaw. He came to a conclusion that his life was perfect. He saw that his outward life was according to God's standard and God's will, but then he realized there was still something missing. Notice what it says as it concludes. Yet he had a secret fear. What was that fear? That all was not right between his soul and God. And so we see that the rich young ruler, as Jesus is telling him his condition, he says, if you want to inherit eternal life, if you want to be a part of my kingdom, just like these little children have a part of my kingdom, then I want you to keep the commandments of God. Do these things and you'll enter in. But the rich young ruler thought himself to be better than what Jesus was telling him he was. And so we see that he was struggling with something. He realized not everything that he thought was cracked up to be was the reality in his experience. He realized that in his heart, there was something lacking. And you see, brothers and sisters, this is why in Proverbs chapter 14, verse 12, it states the following. Notice what Proverbs chapter 14, verse 12 states. It states in Proverbs chapter 14, verse 12, it says the following. It says, there is a way that seems right unto a man, but his end is the way of what? It says death. So the rich young ruler was walking down a path that he thought was okay, but it was really leading him to a path of death. And this is why, as he was examining himself, he realized there's something lacking. But when he was examining himself to other people that claim to hold true to the word of God, he realized, well, I'm much better than everyone else. And this is why 2 Corinthians chapter 10 and verse 12 tells us what we should not be doing. Notice what 2 Corinthians chapter 10 and verse 12 says. 2 Corinthians chapter 10 and verse 12. 2 Corinthians chapter 10 and verse 12. Notice

Notice what the Bible states, because this is what the rich young ruler was doing. Notice what it says in 2 Corinthians chapter 10 and verse 12. For we dare not class ourselves or compare ourselves with those who commend themselves, but they, measuring themselves by themselves and comparing themselves among themselves, the Bible says they are not wise. So if you and I come to a point where we can think that we can compare ourselves, our lives to everyone else, the Bible says we are not wise in doing so. And so here it is that the rich young ruler wasn't examining his life to the law of God. He was examining his life to the other Pharisees and other believers around him. And as he did that, he realized, well, I must be better than everyone else. But the Bible says we do not compare ourselves with anyone else. If we do so, we are not wise in doing it. And so I want you to notice what Desire of Ages states as Jesus is having this conversation with him. See, Christ read the ruler's heart. Only how many things? One thing. He had one job, one thing he lacked. And notice the thing he lacked. But this was a vital principle. So what was the one thing that was lacking in the rich young ruler experience? He needed the love of God in the soul. There we see. We see that the rich young ruler had an understanding of the law of God. Externally, he seemed to understand how to keep it. And he compared himself to everyone else. And he says, hey, I'm better than everyone else. But the one thing that he was lacking was the love of God in the soul. And notice what it says. This lack, unless applied, will prove fatal to him. His whole nature would be corrupted. By indulgence, selfishness was strengthened that he might receive the love of God. Notice what must be suppressed. His supreme love of self must be surrendered. And so we see that the rich young ruler, he compared himself to everyone else and he thought himself to be better than everyone. But when he came to the point where he realized there's something lacking in my experience, he said, I kept the commandments since I was a youth. I've gone to church. I've gone to Sabbath school. I participated in service. I was even in the church choir. There is still something lacking in my experience. And we see that the one thing that was lacking in his experience was a love for God. And unless the love of God was in his heart and his love for himself was suppressed, he was going to ultimately deal with the consequences of this dangerous path that was going to lead him to death. And so this is why it states in John chapter 13, verse 35, by this shall all men know that you are my disciples if you have what? If you have love for one another. This is how we know that we are true disciples of Jesus Christ, is how we respond to other people and how we respond in when they do us wrong, how we respond in those moments where it's called to hate when God calls us to love. So the question is, if the one vital thing that the rich young ruler was lacking in his experience was the love of God, then the logical question we have to ask is, what is love? And the only way that you and I can understand what love is if we go to the love chapter. And it's found in 1 Corinthians chapter 13. 1 Corinthians 13 is known as the love chapter. And so what we're going to do is look at the principles of love found in 1 Corinthians chapter 13. Now, the English language does a very disservice in the word love. I remember talking to one of my students before, and she says, man, I love French fries. French fries is my favorite food. And I must admit, I love French fries as well. But then as she's conversating, she says, and I love my mother as well. I was thinking to myself, well, does she love French fries as much as she loves her mom? I hope not. Well, maybe. I don't know. Some people may love French fries more than love their parents. But the problem is that the English language does a disservice when it comes to explaining love. So 1 Corinthians chapter 13 explains what love is. And so we're going to look at the principles and understand, as we read that quotation before, the one vital thing that the rich young ruler was lacking was the love of God in his heart. And so if you and I are lacking in our experience, if we're realizing that there's something that's just not, it's just, there's no connection, there's no spark, it seems like we're going through the emotions of our Christian and religious experience, then we have to analyze ourselves and say, well, am I comparing myself to others, or am I comparing myself to the law of God, and is the love of God in my heart? And so, brothers and sisters, this is the test. If we fail in any of these points, then it's safe to say that you and I are lacking in the love of God in our hearts. So notice, 1 Corinthians says that love suffers long. How many times do we go to work, go to school? There may be coworkers or even classmates that bothers us. And we say, man, if you say one more word, I'm going to have to pop you in the mouth. We might have to get into a fight.
But the Bible says love suffers long.

talking and bragging about the things that they own and all the places that they are traveling to and all the food that they're eating. But we see that the Bible says love does not parade itself. It does not boast about itself. And this is why it states also that love is not puffed up, but also love does not behave rudely. Uh-oh. Man, listen, I must testify. I realized there was a situation in my life that I was not demonstrating the love of God. As I was at a restaurant, we waited 45 minutes for us to be served. And when we got there, the waitress was rude. And so the way that we responded back wasn't with kindness and love. We showed a little bit of rudeness as well. We didn't tip her as well as she should have. And I remember as I went back home, I had to repent for that because I realized, Lord, is the one thing lacking in my life, the love of you in my heart. And so we see that love does not behave rudely. Love is not provoked. Oh, brothers and sisters, how many times are we provoked into jealousy, provoked into anger? I remember my experience growing up. My mother would say, I wouldn't have yelled at you if you would have done just as I told you to do if you didn't provoke me to anger. But love is not provoked. But notice, love thinks no evil. If we thought that we passed the test, brothers and sisters, my question to you right now is, have you thought about evil today? And if you thought about evil, did you fall into that evil? Because love does not rejoice in iniquity. And how many times in our experience are we tempted with sin and we ask ourselves, man, I love this sin, to the point that we cave into that sin. But brothers and sisters, the truth of the matter is that love rejoices in the truth. Love bears all things. Love believes all things. Love hopes all things. Love endures all things. And love never fails. But notice what it says in verse 13 of 1 Corinthians 13. And now abide in faith, hope, love, these three. But the greatest of these is what? It's love. Why is it that love never fails? Why is the greatest out of all of these three attributes why is hope, love, and faith? Why is love the greatest? It's because of 1 John chapter 4, verse 8. He who does not love does not know God. For why? For God is what? Is love. And brothers and sisters, we have found the solution to the problem. We are lacking the love of God in our hearts. And we're going through the emotions of thinking that we're keeping God's law. We go to church on the right day. We're eating the right food. We dress right. But there's something lacking that we realize if Jesus would come today, I would be completely lost. And so we see that the rich young ruler, he was rich, increased with goods. And the one thing that was fatal to him, unless applied, was the love of God in his heart. And so we see, brothers and sisters, in 1 Corinthians 13, it describes what love is. And you have to ask yourself, is the love of God in my heart? Am I demonstrating true love for others and for my maker? This is why Thoughts of the Mount of Blessing, page 25, states the following. Unless you accept in your own life the principle of self-sacrificing love, which is the principle of his character, it says you may not know God. No, it says you cannot know God. Brothers and sisters, unless we accept in our life the principle of love, the principle laid out in 1 Corinthians chapter 13, unless we understand the character of God, it states you and I cannot know who God is. And this is why Sons and Daughters states in page 49, many are deceiving themselves, for the principle of love does not abide or dwell in their hearts. There are, and last time I checked, many is a lot, is not a few. Many are deceiving themselves, thinking that they're on the way to heaven, when in reality, the principle of love, the vital thing that is needed in their experience, is lacking in their hearts. Notice what it says in Evangelism, page 152. I wish you to distinctly understand this point, that souls are kept from obeying the truth by a what? A confusion of ideas, and also because they do not know how to surrender their wills and their minds to Jesus. And notice what it concludes by stating. They want special instruction how to become Christians. So we see that the overall problem in the Christian world today is that we do not understand how to fully surrender our wills, how to surrender our minds, how to fully understand the instructions how to become Christians. See, and this is what happened to me 6 years ago. They said, well, just give your heart to Jesus. Okay, didn't know what that meant. But they said, well, the way that you give your heart to Jesus is by baptism. So I got baptized. I came out feeling great. They said, well, the way for you to obtain that relationship with God is to pray and to study your Bible and to witness and evangelize. So I did so.
And so, but after that, after I continued to pray and study and share, I realized to myself,

is this all the Christian experience is about? Because there was moments where I was wrestling and giving in, wrestling with temptation, and I did not know how to surrender my heart, my will. Why? Because the love of God wasn't dwelt in my heart. It wasn't dwelling in my heart. And so we see that they want special instruction how to become Christians. And brothers and sisters, I hope by the end of this series, you will understand how to surrender your hearts and minds to Jesus. Hopefully this presentation and this series will help you how you and I can become better Christians. And so we see, brothers and sisters, that the rich young ruler, as he was seeing his need for Jesus, I want you to go back to Luke chapter 18, because notice a response as Jesus was telling him about his condition. Luke chapter 18, Matthew, Mark, Luke, and notice what it says in 18. Notice how the story concludes. In Luke chapter 18, Jesus said, "You still lack one thing. Sell all that you have and distribute to the poor, and you will have treasure in heaven, and come and follow me." You see, the rich young ruler had one job, and the one job was for him to surrender his heart to Jesus. And so Jesus was exposing himself that his problem was that he loved his possessions more than he loved Jesus. And Jesus says, listen, if you want to be a disciple, if you want to be a follower of mine, you must surrender that one thing that will keep you from entering to heaven. Sell all that you have. That was the test. Give to the poor. Come and follow me. And you would think, brothers and sisters, if think about this for a second. If an angel, your guardian angel, came down from heaven and told you, listen, you are beloved, Luami. You are, you, all of the universe is watching you and we're rooting for you. And I just want to let you know that 99%, you are 99% where you need to be. Man, how many of us will be excited about that? 99%. I'm almost there. I'm thinking I'm at least 17, 18%, not 99. But imagine your guardian angels telling you, you are 99% where you need to be. And there's only one thing that you must surrender. How many of us will be excited about that news? I know I would be. I would be like, tell me the one thing. But we see the one thing that was revealed to the rich young ruler. Notice his response in verse 23. But when he heard this, he became very sorrowful, for he was very, what? Rich. You see, he was rich, increased with goods, no need of anything. Once Jesus told him that he was wretched, miserable, poor, blind, and naked, we see that the rich young ruler looked at the love of God. He looked at what Jesus was offering him. And he looked at his possessions and he says, I love my possessions more than I love him. And he went away sorrowful in his experience. The reason why he went away sorrowful, the reason why he continues to struggle in his experience is because he did not know how to surrender the one thing that was needed for him to be complete in Jesus. And so, brothers and sisters, this was the experience of the rich young ruler. This is the experience that many are having today. But I want you to notice another example. And the other example is found in John chapter 3, beginning in verse 1. This is talking about the Nicodemus. And I want you to notice in John chapter 3, beginning in verse 1. Here's another gentleman that was rich, increased with goods, and no need of anything. And I want you to notice in John chapter 3, beginning in verse 1. Notice what it states in John chapter 3, beginning in verse 1. There was a man of the Pharisees named Nicodemus, a ruler of the Jews. This man came to Jesus by night and said to him, Rabbi, we know that you are a teacher come from God, for no one can do these things that you do unless God is with him. So we see that Nicodemus, another Pharisee, one who was rich, increased with goods, and he felt like he had no need of anything, came to Jesus at night. And it's interesting, all of these individuals come to Jesus where no one can see them, or they just acknowledge him as a good teacher. But now we're seeing, well, we know that you're a good teacher for the simple fact that you can perform miracles. I want you to notice what it states here in Desire of Ages, page 171. It says he was a strict Pharisee, talking about Nicodemus, and prided himself on his good works. He was widely esteemed for his benevolence and his liberality in sustaining the temple service, and he felt secure of the favor of God. He was startled at the thought of a kingdom too pure for him to see in his present state. Well, what condition was he in? Notice what it says in John chapter 3 and verse 3. Jesus answered and said to him, most assuredly, I say to you, unless one is born again, he cannot see the kingdom of God. So Jesus had the audacity to tell this rich young ruler, or this man who was rich, increased with goods and no need of anything, Nicodemus, that unless he was converted, unless he was baptized again by the Spirit of God, he can no way enter into the kingdom of

God. He thought to himself, I'm too good. How is it that I can't make it into heaven? That's the attitude and the mindset that he had. He thought he was too pure. He thought that he was in favor of God. He thought that he was like, listen, I'm too good. And I want you to notice what it states here in Desire of Ages, what it continues to state. He felt that he needed no change. Hence his surprise at the Savior's words. He was irritated by their close application to himself. Notice, the pride of the Pharisee was struggling against the honest desire of the seeker after truth. He wondered that Christ should speak to him as he did, not respecting his position as ruler in Israel. And then we see that the struggle was real for Nicodemus. He realized that pride was battling with his with the objective of him surrendering that at that very moment. You see, Nicodemus responded in John chapter 3, verse 4. Nicodemus said to him, how can a man be born when he is old? Can he enter into the second time into his mother's womb and be born? You see, he was trying to fight back what the Spirit was convicting him to do. The pride of his heart was struggling with the desire of surrendering everything to Jesus. You see, brothers and sisters, the struggle is real. It is real. Every single time we come closer and closer to God, God is revealing to us more about ourselves. And there we realize that we're struggling against our pride, against what God is desiring us to ultimately surrender. And so we see that the story continues in John chapter 3 and verse 3 through 7. Notice, it says that most assuredly I say to him, I say to you, unless one is born again, he cannot see the kingdom of God. Nicodemus then replies by saying, how can a man be born when he is old? Can he enter into a second time into his mother's womb and be born? Verse 5, Jesus answered and said, most assuredly I say to you, unless one is born of water and of the Spirit, he cannot enter into the kingdom of God. It states in verse 6, that which is born of the flesh is flesh, and that which is born of the Spirit is spirit. And then notice what he says in verse 7, what Jesus said, do not marvel that I say to you, you must be born again. So brothers and sisters, don't be surprised. Don't marvel that Jesus is telling you and I the same thing. You and I must be born again. We must be born of the Spirit. We must be born of God's Holy Spirit power. And we see that verse 6, that which is born of the flesh is flesh, but that those who are born again walk not according to the flesh, but according to the Spirit of the living God. And this is what this is what Nicodemus was wrestling with. This is what he was struggling with, his pride of self or surrendering to Jesus and what he was telling him at that very moment. Notice what it says in Desire of Ages, page 171. He who is trying to reach heaven by his own works in keeping the law is in tempting an impossibility. There is no safety for one who has merely a legal religion, a form of godliness. And notice what it states. The Christian life is not a modification or an improvement of the old, but a transformation of nature. There is a death to self and sin and a new life altogether. This change can be brought about only by the effectual working of the Holy Spirit. So, brothers and sisters, we see that most of our lives have just been a modification or an improvement of our own lifestyles. But have we experienced a true transformation of nature? You see, I stopped drinking. You see, I stopped eating the foods that they told me not to eat. I start dressing right. But brothers and sisters, I was just modifying the behavior. What I needed was a transformation in my life, because the end of the day, I wasn't dying to self. I was still wrestling, but I was caving into those carnal desires that was in my heart. And I want you to notice what Bible Commentary Volume 6 states. The new birth is such a rare experience in this age of the world. This is the reason why there's so many perplexities in the churches. Do we see perplexities in the churches today? The answer is yes. And notice, so many who assume the name of Christ are unsanctified and unholy. Have mercy. But I want you to notice, when I read this quotation, I'll be honest, I had to close my Bible and I had to get on my knees and say, Lord, pray. I ask that you may dwell in my heart. Lord, be with those who are trying to do right by you. Because notice what it says. They have been baptized, but they were buried alive. Why? Many who are going into the baptismal pools are going into it thinking that they're going to be coming out transformed and renewed. But notice why they were buried alive is because self did not die, and therefore they did not rise

the newness of life in Christ. So think about this for a moment. You were taught before you were baptized to leave the sins of the world. They said, Luami, you need to stop smoking. I stopped smoking. Luami, you need to stop drinking. I stopped drinking. Luami, you need to stop committing adultery. I stopped committing adultery. Luami, you need to stop stealing. I stopped stealing. And they told me all of these external things that I needed to give up. But I ask you this question. How many of you who have been baptized were taught how to die to self and to give up the right of all of the heart sins that are possessed in your heart? You know, the hatred that you have for your brother. You know, the anger, the bitterness, the resentment, the impatience, the irritation, the jealousy. How about the selfishness? See, this is our problem. So few have understood how to surrender their heart with all of the heart sins. As long as we feel that we're not committing these exterior sins, we think that we're good Christians. But and in those moments where I had resentment, in those moments where I was impatient, I made excuses for those defective characters by saying, oh, I'm just merely human. You know, I'm just a human being. But brothers and sisters, but when I surrendered my whole heart to God, it was at that very moment that I realized that God can cleanse me from all of my sins. And this is why 1 John chapter 1, verse 7 says that the blood of Jesus, his son, cleanses us from some sin. It says from all sin. Jesus is willing to cleanse you from all of your sin. But notice what it says in verse 9. If we confess our sins, he is faithful and just to forgive us our sins and to cleanse us from some unrighteousness. It says, brothers and sisters, from all unrighteousness. Christ can make you anew. You don't have to struggle with those sins anymore. You can give those to Jesus. He says if you confess, he will forgive, he will cleanse, and he will restore you. This is why it says in 2 Corinthians chapter 5, verse 17, for if any man be in Christ, he is a new creature. All things are passed away. Behold, all things are become new. You see, when we accept Christ into our lives, we become new creatures. My old life, my old habits are done away with. All of a sudden, I am transformed into the image of Jesus. This is why Review and Herald states the following. That which was objectionable in the character is purified from the soul by what? By the love of Jesus. The one thing that is crucial, that is needed in our lives, is the love of Jesus. Notice, all selfishness is expelled. All envy, all evil speaking is rooted out. And a radical transformation is wrought in the heart. You see what the love of Jesus can do? It can expel all the selfishness, all the envying, all the evil speaking that we have towards other people. And we see that it's not just a modification, but a complete transformation of our hearts. But you notice, it says that many who profess to follow Christ have not genuine religion. They do not reveal in their lives the fruit of true conversion. Why? Because they are controlled by the same habits, the same spirit of fault finding and selfishness which controlled them before they accepted Christ. And it concludes by saying that no one can enter the city of God who has not a knowledge of genuine conversion. In true conversion, what happens? The soul is born again. A new spirit takes possession of the temple of the soul. A new life begins. And then Christ is revealed where and through? It's through the character. See, brothers and sisters, people don't want to know how much knowledge you know of the scriptures. They want to see a transformed life. Are you humble? Are you loving? Are you caring? Are you long-suffering? These are the fruits that demonstrate whether or not you and I are true disciples of Jesus. But you don't have to take the word of inspiration. Notice what Paul states in Romans 8, verse 3 and 4. For what the law cannot do, what is it the law cannot do? It cannot save you, right? In that it was weak through the flesh. What is it that you and I are not capable of doing? We're not able to keep the law of God. So what the law cannot do, which is save us, what we are not capable of doing, which is keeping it, God sent his son in the likeness of sinful flesh and for sin. And what did he do? He condemned sin in the flesh that the righteousness of the law might be fulfilled in us who walk not after the flesh, but after what? The spirit. Goes back to John chapter 3. You must be born again. You have to be born both of the water and of the spirit of God. And so understand what the law cannot do is save me. What I'm not capable of doing is keeping the law. Jesus came in the likeness of sinful flesh, came, lived a life of obedience to God. And in his life, he condemned sin in the flesh. And when I accept Christ into my life, notice the law of God is now fulfilled in my life. Why? Because it's no longer I who is doing it, but Christ is doing it in me. Amen. I want you to notice what thoughts of the Mount of Blessing.

Page 34 states, 54 states, while the law is holy, the Jews cannot obtain the righteousness by their own efforts to keep the law. The disciples of Christ must obtain righteousness of a different character from that of the Pharisees. If they would enter the kingdom of heaven, God offered them in his Son the perfect righteousness of the law. If they would open their hearts fully to receive Christ, then the very life of God, his love, will dwell in them, transforming them into his own likeness. And thus, through God's free gift, they would possess the righteousness which the law requires, a reproduction in themselves of the character of Christ. And this is what Jesus was offering the rich young ruler. This is what Jesus was offering to Nicodemus. This is what Jesus was offering to the Jewish nation. And brothers and sisters, this is what Jesus is offering to you and I. You see, you and I are not capable of keeping the law of God, not the way that God intended for us to keep it. But you see, we have kept the law externally, superficially, and we compare ourselves to other people and we say, well, at least I don't go to the movies. Well, at least I don't drink. At least I don't smoke. I must be better than them. And we see that the Bible states that is not wise for us to do. But through God's free gift, the righteousness that is required for us to enter into heaven, brothers and sisters, it's offered by the free gift of Jesus. And as he enters into our hearts, he reproduces in us a character that reveals the love of Jesus. And brothers and sisters, when Nicodemus started to understand his condition and what Jesus was offering, want you to notice what Desire of Ages, page 175 says, Nicodemus started searching the scriptures in a new way. Not for discussion of theory, but in order to receive life for the soul. He wasn't studying anymore to try to prove doctrinal discourses. He was trying to find the words of life. And this is why we forget that John chapter 3, verse 16 was in context of what he was talking. It was in the context of the conversation he was having with Nicodemus. He says, Nicodemus, my father loved you so much that he sent me to save you. And I'm not here to condemn you. I'm here to save you. I came to love you. I understand what you're wrestling with. I understand the sins that you continue to fall into, but I did not come to condemn. I came to save. And once Nicodemus understood that that message was for him, it's changed his life forever. He started searching the scriptures in a new way, not for theory, but to receive the words of life in his soul. He began to see the kingdom of heaven as he submitted himself to the leading of the Holy Spirit. And so we see the Spirit was leading him into all truth. He was understanding the love that Jesus had for him and what Jesus wants to do in his life. But notice what Steph to Christ states. We have flattered ourselves, as did Nicodemus, that our life has been upright, that our moral character is correct. And we think that we need not to humble the heart before God like the common sinner. You see, our natural disposition is to be like Nicodemus. We flatter ourselves into thinking, oh, well, I'm good. I have a good moral character. I think I'm okay. I don't need to humble my heart before God. But notice what takes place. But when, oh, brothers and sisters, but when the light from Christ shines into our souls, we shall discern the selfishness of motive, the enmity against God that has defiled the very act of life. It's when we see the cross, it's when we see the life of the love of Jesus as he stretched out his arms for you and I. Is at that very place is where we're able to discern the selfishness of my motive heart, that I was my enmity against God and how I defiled myself with every temptation that I fell into. But notice, it's when I realize my nothingness, is when I see the beauty of the cross. It's at that point that we shall know that our righteousness is indeed as filthy rags, and that the blood of Christ alone can cleanse us from the defilement of sin and renew our hearts in his own likeness. Brothers and sisters, it's not until we look at the cross, it's not until we see Jesus for who he truly is, that we will see our nothingness, that we'll see all of our right doing is indeed filthy rags. And it's only by the blood of Jesus that allows us to be cleansed from every sin that is in our lives. Brothers and sisters, can I tell you a little bit more about Nicodemus? You see, Nicodemus, as he heard this message, he was the only one who offered money for the tomb of Jesus. It was him that provided the tomb in which our Savior lays his head, where he laid his head. Brothers and sisters, when you read the Acts of the Apostles, the early church was struggling. They were struggling to try to get this message forward. And do you want to know who supplied the funds for them to continue to move forward? It was the funds of Nicodemus. He sold everything that he had, brothers and sisters, so that way the gospel of the good news and the love of Jesus can go throughout the entire world.
You see Nicodemus

there stood his need of Christ. So we see the two parallels of this story. We see the rich young ruler, and we see Nicodemus, both rich in increased goods and no need of anything. And when Jesus says, listen, the reality is you are wretched, miserable, poor, blind, and naked. Once they understood the condition, there's only two responses. Do we surrender to God and allow his love to transform us, to allow the good fruits that he wants to produce in us so that others can see that we are truly disciples of Jesus? Or do we walk away sorrowful? Because that one thing that Jesus is telling us to surrender, we do not want to surrender. This is why Jesus says, if you love your mom more than you love me, you're not worthy. If you love your father, if you love your husband, your wife, your kids, if you love them more than you love me, you're not worthy of me. And we see that the rich young ruler loved his possessions more than he loved Jesus. And he walked away sorrowful in his experience. But when Nicodemus saw that it doesn't matter about my possessions, it doesn't matter about my titles. What I want is a love in my heart. I want to be renewed. I want to be transformed. Is when he understood his lack and his need, is when Christ was able to supply. And so we see, brothers and sisters, that our great question that we should ask ourselves as we conclude is a great burden of every soul should be this. Is my heart renewed? Is my soul transformed? Are my sins pardoned through the faith in Christ? Have I been born again? That's the question. Has my heart been renewed by the love of Jesus? Has been my soul been transformed by his love? Have the sins that I've been holding on to for all these years, have I confessed them so that Christ can forgive me for them? But the last question that we should ask ourselves, brothers and sisters, have I been truly been born again? Have I been renewed by his love? Am I producing the fruits that are necessary for others to see his love in my heart? And how do we get to that point, brothers and sisters? It's no other than looking at the cross. It's looking at the great sacrifice that Jesus was willing to offer in laying down his life for you and I. As the old hymn states, turn your eyes upon Jesus. Look full in his wonderful face. And the things of this earth will grow strangely dim in the light of his glory and grace. Have you beheld Christ? Do you understand his love for you? Has his love transformed you to want to surrender all to him? Brothers and sisters, this is who we are. We are wretched. We are miserable. We are poor. We are blind. We are naked. But by his grace, once we understand that this is our true condition, Christ says that he will empower us. He will cover us. He will forgive us. And he will allow us to be able to see, and we'll be able to live rich in the abundance of his love. Meditate on his cross. Meditate on his love for you. Meditate on what he has done for you and I. And I guarantee you, as you continue to behold Jesus on that cross, your heart will be subdued to his love for you. As we conclude, let's bow our heads for a word of prayer. Father, I just want to thank you again for allowing us to be reminded of our desperate need of you. Lord, our condition is that we're wretched, we're miserable, we're poor, we're blind, and we're naked. But Father, because you are not in our hearts is why we think we're rich, we're increased with goods, and we really have no need of anything. And so Father, today we want to surrender this to you. And what is the thing that you want? It is our hearts. Lord, we've realized that the one vital thing that we need in our experience is your love in our hearts. And so, Father, please embrace us with your love. Allow us to understand more about your Son and his great sacrifice for us. Love you, we thank you, for we ask this in Jesus' precious name. Amen.

looking at the ancient tree according to tradition. Abram looked up and saw three men standing nearby. So Christ came down and he walked here with two others. When he saw them, he hurried from the entrance of his tent to meet them and bowed low to the ground. This is Abram. He said, "If I found favor in your eyes, my Lord, do not pass your servant by. Let a little water be brought, and then you may wash your feet and rest under this tree. Let me get you something to eat, so you can be refreshed, and then be on your way, now that you've come to your servant." "Very well," they answered. "Do as you say." So Abram hurried into the tent to Sarah. Maybe the tent was over here. "Quick," he said, "get three sheaves," that's about 22 liters, "of fine flour, and knead it and bake some bread." Then he ran to the herd, and here we have some sheep and goats. And he ran to the herd and selected a choice tender calf and gave it to a servant, who hurried to prepare it. He then brought some curds and milk and the calf that had been prepared, and set these before them. While they ate, he stood near them under a tree. So here we have the picture. "Where is your wife, Sarah?" they asked him. "There in the tent," he said. Then the Lord said, "I will surely return to you about this time next year, and Sarah, your wife, will have a son." So the announcement of the birth of Isaac was right here. Now Sarah was listening at the entrance to the tent, which was behind him. Abram and Sarah were already old and well advanced in years, and Sarah was past the age of childbearing. So Sarah laughed to herself as she thought, "After I am worn out and my master is old, will I now have this pleasure?" Then the Lord said to Abram, "Why did Sarah laugh and say, 'Will I really have a child now that I'm old?'" And then this beautiful verse, "Is anything too hard for the Lord? Is anything too hard for the Lord?" It's a rhetoric question. No, nothing is too hard for him. "I'll return to you at the appointed time next year, and Sarah will have a son." Of course, the son was born at Gerar, a little distance from here, close to Beersheba. Sarah was afraid, so she lied and said, "I did not laugh." But he said, "Yes, you did laugh." When the men got up to leave, they looked down towards Sodom, which is over here in the Arabah. This is the highest elevation. You can see the ancient site. When the men got up to leave, they looked down towards Sodom, and Abram walked along with them to see them on their way. So here we have four people walking. Then the Lord said, "Shall I hide from Abram what I'm about to do? Abram will surely become a great and powerful nation, and all the nations on earth will be blessed through him. For I've chosen him so that he will direct his children and his household after him, to keep the way of the Lord by doing what is right and just, so that the Lord will bring about for Abram what he has promised." Then the Lord said, "The outcry against Sodom and Gomorrah is so great, and their sin so grievous, that I will go down and see if what they have done is as bad as the outcry that has reached me. If not, I will know." The Lord is interested in the doings of people. The men turned away and went towards Sodom, but Abram remained standing before the Lord.

And Abram approached him and said, "Will you sweep away the righteous with the wicked? What if there are 50 people in the city?" And then he carries on, and eventually the Lord said, "For the sake of 10, I will not destroy it." When the Lord had finished speaking with Abram, he left, and Abram returned home. So this is the wonderful story of Christ. Before destroying Sodom and Gomorrah, he spoke to Abram. He's again going to destroy the world, and he's speaking to us through his word, asking us to repent. And God will only destroy the planet. There's about 10 righteous people, I don't know. But this gives us an insight into the character of God. When he destroys people, we must realize that the wickedness, its limits. Of course, this is where David ruled for 7 years as king before he became king of the entire land. This is where Jacob and his 12 sons lived, and from here they went down to Egypt. So there are wonderful stories in the Bible that transpired right here at Hebron.

The million-dollar question on the true cause of disease is, what is it and why are so many people sick? I'd like to address that question, and by addressing that question, we're going to be having a look at the two most common theories in medicine today of the true cause of disease. I call them the two G's, the germ theory and the gene theory. Let's begin looking at the gene theory. It's in the genes. What are the genes? To understand this, we need to go to the CBD, the central business district of the human body, is the inside workings of the cell. So let's draw the cell. And inside the very center in the nucleus of the cell is the DNA. What is the DNA? It is the genetic code that determines you and I, that determines our height, the colour of our skin, the colour of our hair, whether it's straight or wavy, the colour of our eyes. And we have 23 chromosomes from our mother. We have 23 chromosomes from our father. In 1953, it made headlines in the newspaper. Secret of life had been discovered. Watson and Crookes, two scientists, had been able to unravel the DNA. Why did it say the secret of life had been discovered? It said the secret of life had been discovered because they felt that now they could unravel the DNA, they would now know the true cause of disease. Now, that's 63 years ago. Are we any closer to knowing the true cause of disease? Are people any better? I would like to suggest no. Our hospitals are getting bigger. The healthcare industry in every nation is probably one of the biggest money leeches. Costs a lot of money. The sickness industry is a very big industry. Now, I'd like to suggest that

It is all curled up in the middle of every cell. Not every cell, actually. The red blood cells don't have a DNA. It's the bone marrow that makes them. But every cell is constantly being remade according to the DNA, according to the genetic code inside every cell. Let's have a look at this DNA. It's like a library, a vast library. In fact, if you were to put all the information that is in the DNA into alphabetical language, it would fill 1,000 books with 1,000 pages and 3,000 letters on each page. That's quite phenomenal, isn't it? In Psalm 139, the psalmist states in verse 14, I will praise thee, for I am fearfully, wonderfully made. Marvelous are thy works, and that my soul knoweth right well. Did you know that that psalm also talks about the DNA? Let's begin with the first verse. It says, O Lord, thou hast searched me and known me. Thou knowest my down sitting and my uprising, and understandest my thought afar off. Thou hast compassed my path and art acquainted with all my ways. There is not a word in my tongue, but thou, O Lord, thou knowest it altogether. Thou hast set me behind and before, and hast laid thy hand upon me. Such knowledge is too wonderful for me. It is high. I cannot attain to it. Whither shall I go from thy spirit? Whither shall I flee from thy presence? If I make my bed in hell, thou art there. If I rise up under the heavens, thou art there. If I take the wings of the morning and dwell in the most utter parts of the sea, even there shall thy hand lead me, and thy right hand shall hold me. If I say, surely the darkness shall cover me, even the light shall be dark, even the night shall be light about thee. For the darkness hideth not from thee, but the light shineth as the day. The light and the dark are both alike to thee. Thou hast possessed my reins. Thou hast covered me in my mother's womb. I will praise thee, for I am fearfully and wonderfully made. Now, here are the verses that talk about the DNA. Verse 15, my substance was not hid from thee when I was made in secret, curiously wrought in the lowest parts of the earth. Thine eyes did see my substance, yet being imperfect. In thy book are all my members written, which in continuance were fashioned when there was yet none of them, all according to the pattern, the blueprint, the pattern, the recipe, the formula in the DNA. Do you know, God doesn't have to have a very big book. All he has to have is our DNA. We are constantly being remade according to the DNA. Our eye cells are remade every 1 to 2 days. The cells that line our gastrointestinal tract are being remade every 3 to 5 days. Here's the gastrointestinal tract, lined with lots of little villi. The new cells are made down here. They travel up and then away they go every 3 to 5 days. A question. If the cells that line our gastrointestinal tract are remade every 3 to 5 days, how come someone with irritable bowel, colitis, irritation of the gastrointestinal tract, why don't they heal in, let's be generous, 2 weeks? It's a reasonable question, isn't it? I'd like to address that question. Something is wrong with the pattern, I would like to suggest. Michael and I have 4 sons. Some are builders, some are carpenters, some are tilers, some are landscapers. And before they do any landscaping or tiling or building, they have to make plans. If the plan is not right, the garden landscape will not be right. If the plan isn't right, the tiles don't fit. It's exactly the same with the human body. The plans must be right. Before I show you what can disrupt the plans, I'd like to go through the rest of the body, well, some of it, on how it's remade. So we've got new skin every month. Isn't that why we change our clothes, wash our sheets, wash our bodies every day? Because our skin is constantly being replaced. We have a new liver every 6 weeks. We have new bones every 3 months. We're constantly being remade according to the pattern, according to the formula. In fact, it is said we have a new body every 2 years. I want to show you now how the new cell is made. Let's go to the gastrointestinal tract. So DNA has all

information in it, but the DNA cannot leave. It's stuck in its place of residence. So a photocopy is made, and that is called RNA. RNA comes down to a little section in the cell called ribosome. And ribosome is a little factory where the new cell is made. Did you know there's a literal city inside the cell? In fact, the evolutionists who wrote their textbooks 40 years ago, they're reassessing their theories. They said, well, we didn't know about the inside workings of the cell. There are conveyor belts, there are outboard motors. It's quite phenomenal. So RNA is the photocopy of DNA, and it comes down to ribosome, the little factory where the new cell is made. And the new cell begins to be made according to the pattern. For purposes of illustration, I'll explain it like building a house. The first brick goes down, and the first brick is maybe tyrosine, an amino acid. The next brick goes down according to the pattern. Maybe this brick is phenylalanine, another amino acid. Then the next brick goes down, and maybe this brick is methionine. You see, we're built up together by amino acids, and they're put together according to the pattern. They're glued together with minerals. In fact, the very DNA is made up of the food we eat. So the outside strands is made up of polysaccharides. And polysaccharides basically means many sugars. That's the outside strand. The inside bands are made up of amino acids. And amino acids is literally a breakdown from the protein that we eat. And the glue that glues these two together is minerals. Polysaccharides, many sugars, just about everything we eat is made up of many sugars. Amino acids, I'm a vegetarian and I advocate a vegetarian lifestyle. Where's my amino acids coming from? My legumes, lentils, chickpeas, lima beans, my nuts, my seeds. Minerals. The food that is the highest in minerals is your vegetables. And the vegetable that is the highest in minerals are greens. We should be eating our greens every single day. Hippocrates said, let food be your medicine and medicine be your food. And he didn't know what I've just shown you. Our DNA is made up of the food that we eat. And when I look in some supermarket trolleys, I think, how will their DNA ever be made? The new cell is made every 3 to 5 days. Every 3 to 5 days, out pops a new gastrointestinal tract cell, according to the pattern. How is a new irritable bowel syndrome cell made? Let's have a look. The photocopy is made called RNA of the pattern, of the formula. It comes down to ribosome, the little factory where the new cell is made. And the first brick is laid down. Maybe tyrosine is there. But it's time to put phenylalanine there. But there's a piece of information missing. And we're not sure what to do now. And there's always a rogue cell. What are rogue cells? Rogue cells that are created because of genetically modified foods been eaten, because of electromagnetic field excess exposure, because of chemicals, because of heavy metals. All of these things cause damage in the DNA. And all of these things, when they break down in the body, create molecules that the body does not know. Now it's time for methionine, but methionine cannot fit. In fact, there's no place for methionine to go. It's not sure what to do. And we've got another problem. The person is lacking minerals. They're mineral deficient. So it's very hard to glue it together. And as we move on, oh dear, there's another piece of information missing. And there are plenty of rogue cells that are swimming around just looking for somewhere to put themselves. And every 3 to 5 days, out pops a new irritable bowel syndrome cell. That simple illustration, I touched on a few reasons why people are not healing today.
People are not healing because they're lacking minerals. People are not healing because they're lacking amino acids. People are not healing because of damage to the DNA.

Nay. And that's what I'd like to address now. What is causing the damage to the DNA? Newton's third law of motion states that to every action there is an equal and an opposite reaction. Proverbs 26 verse 2 states, "The curse causeless shall not come." We should all be private investigators. Job 29:16 states that the cause I knew not, I searched out. Always this three-letter word should be in our vocabulary. Why are these things so? God gave us a brain that is inquisitive, that wants to know why. And if we don't find the cause, we will never have a cure. So let's have a look at what causes damage to the DNA. Number one, 92% of DNA damage scientists are showing today are caused by a mineral deficiency. Why would Americans, Australians, people all over the world be mineral deficient? We need to look at agriculture. And as we look at agriculture, we will find that many soils are deficient today. Many farmers are not feeding the soil. When a plant is grown in the earth and the plant is harvested, no other crop should be put in until the soil is fed, because every plant takes minerals out of the soil so it can grow. And a lot of agriculture today is done with superphosphate. Superphosphate binds or locks up the minerals in the soil. It inhibits the microbes in the soil for being able to get the minerals out of the soil and put it into the plant. And so the plant is now mineral deficient. And so all the bugs attack it. And then the farmer sprays the plant, further reducing the minerals. Then it's picked too early. Then it's stored too long. And by the time the person gets it, there's hardly any minerals left. No wonder so many are mineral deficient, but there's more. Some stimulants that people are taking are depleting the very minerals they have. What are these stimulants? I call it Australia's darling. I think it's America's darling too, and that is caffeine. Caffeine is quite toxic to the body, and so very quickly the body covers it with minerals like calcium and magnesium. So when people are having caffeine, they are causing a leaching of calcium and magnesium out of the body. Another stimulant that also robs the body is sugar. And I'm not referring to the sugar cane. I'm not referring to maple syrup or honey. I'm referring to the pure crystallized acid that's been extracted from the sugar cane plant. In fact, one writer said, sugar leaves the body better dressed than when it came in. What's it dressed with? Our minerals. Another stimulant that causes a depletion of minerals is alcohol. Not only does alcohol deplete minerals, it also depletes the B vitamins. It was well known, I think, in probably about the 60s, 70s, that alcoholics were getting brain damage, not only because of the toxicity of alcohol, but also because it was leaching the B vitamins that protect the brain. And it was probably, I think, in about the 70s, they started to fortify cereals and breads with B vitamins to try and protect those brains. Alcohol not only causes the leaching of minerals, but it also, and vitamins, it also damages the DNA. Children are being born today with fetal alcohol syndrome. Fetal alcohol syndrome can happen when parents are having two drinks a week. Often fetal alcohol syndrome is not picked up because the child, it just seems like the child is acting out a little bit. But I have spoken to parents who wondered why their, you know, one particular child was very hard to handle, and they had the child diagnosed fetal alcohol syndrome. And yes, the parents were having one or two drinks a week. Some doctors are even telling people a little bit of red wine is good for you. Well, red wine does have a little antioxidant in it, but that's like saying Roundup's 99% water. Should we drink Roundup? A little bit of poison, just because it's in a small amount, it doesn't make it all right. And that antioxidant you will find in dark grape juice, and you will find in the dark grapes. Caffeine
can also damage the DNA.

DNA because it interferes with the neurotransmitters in the brain. You can have a couple having maybe one or two cups of coffee a day, maybe a Coke, or you call it in America Dr. Pepper. They can give birth to a child who has a tendency to hyperactivity, attention deficit syndrome, even mental illness because of their caffeine habits. We're getting children today getting diabetes at a very young age. They haven't been on the planet long enough to do damage to their pancreas. Because of the sugar habits of their parents, those parents are giving a defective DNA to their children. And because the children have a defective DNA, they are prone to develop diabetes at a very young age. So alcohol, not only leach the minerals and some of the vitamins, they are also causing damage to the DNA. Another stimulant that's causing damage is tobacco. Children that are born to smoking parents have less alveoli in their lung. They have holes in the honeycomb shape that holds those alveoli together. I'm not talking about smoking in pregnancy, though that is dangerous because every puff of that cigarette, that child is deficient for that split second in oxygen, and that is dangerous. I'm talking about the parents' lifestyle habits before they even conceive, giving a defective DNA to their children. What also causes damage in the DNA is genetically modified foods. Genetically modified foods happen when the DNA of two different species are spliced together, say the DNA of an Atlantic salmon and the DNA of a tomato, hoping that they'll create a tomato that grows in the ice. But actually it doesn't. There's this huge grey area that they actually don't know about yet. Genetically modified foods can cause cancer because genetically modified foods can tamper with your DNA. And what's cancer? Mutation of the genes. Why? What's causing the mutation of the genes? President Putin, Russia's president, he has passed a law, I think it was in this last year, saying that anyone who grows or sells genetically modified foods is to be considered a terrorist. He is also giving away land to Russians if they will agree to grow food organically with no GMO. That's quite something. Unfortunately, in Australia and America, you will not read on a product whether it's genetically modified or not. But if you buy organic food, you can be about 99% sure that it has not been genetically modified. You see, if an organic farmer uses genetically modified seed, he loses his organic status. Chemicals. It is well known how chemicals can damage the DNA. They're toxic. They're cytotoxic, that means toxic to the cell, toxic to the very DNA inside the cell. And there is one area that's not often seen as chemicals, but this is the biggest chemical industry in the world, is the pharmaceutical industry. The thalidomide tragedy is a scary reminder of the effect of drugs on the DNA. That's why it's important for young women, young men and women, before they even conceive, to be aware of what's affecting their DNA. One writer claimed that parents are the genetic engineers of their children. Most people don't realize that what their lifestyle habits are can affect their genes, thus the genes they're giving to their children. It's interesting in Psalm 139 where it says, "My substance was not hid from thee when I was made in secret, curiously wrought in the lowest parts of the earth. Thine eyes did see my substance, yet being imperfect." My very substance, my very DNA is not perfect today. Everyone is born with some defective DNA. But I've got some good news. Genetics loads the gun, but lifestyle pulls the trigger. We may each have, and I think we each do, a slightly defective

Let's continue on looking at what causes damage in the DNA. Electromagnetic field excess. I say excess because we are electrical people. There's a spark of electricity in every cell in our body. And the biggest, probably, electromagnetic field that we have is the sunshine. And we need the sunshine. And we know if we have too much sunshine because the skin burns. That's why I say excess. We are a technological age. And how we love technology. Technology is allowing you, no matter where you live on planet Earth today, is to hear what I'm saying. I love technology. I've been away from home 2.5 weeks, and every night I can check my emails. And there is a lady with twin babies, and one of them is having a lot of trouble with feeding, so I'm able to dialogue with her. How we love technology. I don't have to carry with boxes or bags of books. I can just have it all on a Kindle or my iPad. But it's the overexposure to it. Be very careful of the room you sleep in. We spend a third of our life in that room. Make sure you plug in or recharge your computer, your iPad, your iPhones in the next room. Or if there's no next room, far corner of the room. Be very careful you don't have close exposure. We had a man do our program and he said to me, I cannot come into your lecture room if there's any Wi-Fi in there. He said, I cannot come in if there is any hands-free phones. The hands-free phones are almost the same electromagnetic field output as you will find in a microwave. So let me show you what's happening with this guy. Let me tell you his story. His name's Pete. There's Pete. That's Pete's body. And his story is very interesting. He had his car in the garage for a while, and he had the windows down and had a lot of rain. And when he finally went back after a few months, there was mold all through. Mold is a toxic poison. So there we've got one poisonous fumes coming into his body. And then he cleaned it with bleach. Bleach and mold make an incredibly toxic mix. And about that time, he had a root canal filling that was infected and it really hurt. So the poison's coming from that. More poisons going into his body. And he took a lot of painkillers, a few more chemicals going into his body. And then eventually the next tooth got infected and it was so painful that the painkillers weren't doing it anymore and the side of his head swelled up. He went to the dentist who took the root canal filling out. You see, a root canal filling is basically a dead tooth, so the body tries to reject it. Also, he had Wi-Fi put onto his house. So he was getting more exposure to electromagnetic field and he was a smoker. Can you see what's happening with Pete? His cup's getting full. So if he had any exposure, once he's this full, to any electromagnetic field excess, like you'd find in the Wi-Fi, the hands-free, one more drop came in and he'd have overflow. So if he went near hands-free phone, microwave, Wi-Fi, his head would start to swell. You see, his body was full. So what's the best thing Pete can do? Best thing Pete can do is start detoxing and little by little get his levels down, little by little. The reason why I can stand near a microwave or a hands-free phone is because maybe my level is about there. So I can get one more drop in and I don't get overflow. That would probably be the big difference. I said to him, Pete, the best thing you can do is stop smoking. For Pete, it was easier to blame the hands-free than the cigarettes. Basically, that's what chemical sensitivity is. There's a build-up, and you see all the things that I listed. So be very careful with the children that they're not very close to the television. Be very careful with the children that they don't have a lot of exposure to technology. It's a good idea that children earn every minute. Their room's clean, they've done the dishes, they've washed the car. All right. After 3 hours work, maybe they can have 15 minutes on the computer. If they earn every minute, it will help to reduce their exposure. Not only are they getting over

overexposure of the electromagnetic field, but their eyes are having too much exposure to short range, and so the muscles in their eyes are not getting a balanced development. We should spend more time gazing at the mountains, said one old eye doctor, than actually the closeness. What also causes damage in the DNA is fungus. In nature, fungus can splice into the DNA of other plants to reproduce itself, like the lichen on the tree. It splices into the DNA. It's basically, it's a genetically modified happening in plants. You'll also find that fungus can splice into the DNA of some creatures. There's the snail, that they know that if fungus has overtaken it, because the antennas get twice as long and go a bright colour. Can fungus do that in human beings? It's a very interesting area of study, and it's becoming more popular today. Unfortunately, medicine's not very happy about the link between fungus and disease, because a lot of medications, unfortunately, are made with fungus. Let me show you. Microorganisms, that's what fungus is. It's a microorganism. You cannot see it with the naked eye. You can only see it under a microscope, but it is a living thing. And microorganisms are everywhere. They're in the air that we breathe, they're on our skin, they're in our ears, they're in our eyes, they're in the plants, they're in the dust of the earth. And whenever cell damage happens, these microorganisms have the ability to change roles. Let me show you. Florence Nightingale, she's a very famous nurse that knew this. And she was asked to go to Scutari, where the Crimean War was happening. So the British and the French soldiers were fighting the Russians. And a journalist from England went to the hospital, which was at the bottom of the Black Sea. Top of the Black Sea, Crimea, bottom of the Black Sea, Scutari, where the hospital was. And he was appalled at the hospital. 50% of the young men that went into that hospital were dying. So he went back to England and he wrote an article. Did we raise our young men to rot in this hospital? So the British government quickly sent Florence Nightingale and 35 nurses to Scutari to see what they could do. But the doctor said, you're not coming in here. This is men's business. They sent her to the kitchen, so she started to scrub the kitchen. Now, 2.5 weeks later, another shipload of wounded arrived, 1,200 wounded men. The hospital was already brimming. So the doctor said to Florence, all right, you can come in. And the first thing she got her nurses to do was clean, scrub and clean. Do you know, within 6 months, the death rate went from 50% to 2%. You see, she knew that it was the little planet's garbage collectors. That's what one microbiologist said to me. We call them the garbage collectors. That's what they do. They're the cleanup team on planet Earth, and their name is bacteria. That's what bacteria is. That's what it does. And whenever cell damage happens, these microorganisms that are an integral part of living, running plant or human, they become the garbage collectors to clean up the waste. Florence Nightingale knew that. They're just opportunist organisms. And what she did was she turned the tap off so there was nothing for them to do. And when she read of Louis Pasteur's theory, the germ theory, the germs cause disease, she said, this is the theory of a man of a very unstable mind. And she said, anyone who believes it is equally unstable. Germs don't cause disease. They're the result of unhealthful conditions. So when Florence Nightingale returned to England 2 years later, she looked out the boat and she saw a huge welcoming party welcoming her home as a heroine. How the British people loved her. She had saved the lives of their sons. As soon as she saw that, she changed her name to Mary Smith, went down the back gangplank and went home. When they saw her later, they said, why did you do that?

She said, I am not a heroine. She said, all I did was increase hygiene, sanitation, and nutrition. Mm-hmm. We should never forget Florence Nightingale's story. Did you know that's why all the childhood diseases were wiped out? Because of Florence Nightingale, increasing hygiene, that's personal hygiene, washing your body every day, washing your clothes every day. There's no place there for these place guys to live. Increase in hygiene, sanitation, the house, the living quarters are kept clean. And nutrition. As you can see by what I showed you with the DNA, the body cannot heal unless it's getting the basic requirements, the basic building materials for the body to be remade, for the body to heal. It's really basic common sense. Let me show you a graph. And this graph you will find in the medical journals, but you will never find in the newspapers. Here are all the childhood diseases, mumps, measles, rubella, diphtheria, whooping cough, polio, all on the decrease because of Florence Nightingale increasing hygiene, sanitation, and nutrition. About down here, sometimes 80%, sometimes 90%, sometimes 100% wiped out before vaccines were introduced. We've got another graph today. What's the other graph? Attention deficit syndrome, hyperactivity, epilepsy, autism, cot death. Children aren't dying of infectious diseases today because of an increase in hygiene, sanitation, and nutrition. That is the true reason for the drop in these childhood illnesses. Children are dying today. They're being damaged today because of the neurotoxins that are in the vaccines. In 1998, the pharmaceutical companies were forced to stop putting mercury, which is thimerosal, in the vaccines because of the clear link between autism and the vaccines, especially the thimerosal. Does that mean vaccines are safe today? No, there's still neurotoxins. There's the formaldehyde and the aluminium. A bit scary. So let's go back to the cycle of life, which is what I'm drawing for you here. Bacteria is something that evolves from the microorganisms. They change into the bacterial form whenever there's cell damage and they become the garbage collectors. As the environment changes, they change. They now become the exterminators. What's their name? Their name is yeast and fungus. That's what they are. That's what they do. As the environment changes, they change. They now become the undertakers. What are the undertakers? Well, they take away dead things. I think we know that. Their name is mold. And it's not long after the mold stage that the matter is now brought back to dust. In Genesis 3:19, the Bible says we come from dust, we go back to dust, we are dust. In Psalm 103, the psalmist is speaking of God. It says, he knoweth our frame, he remembereth that we are dust. It's the cycle of life. I have drawn for you here the carbon cycle. There's a basic law of science that states nothing's created and nothing is destroyed. It just changes form. It changes form according to the environment. You consider the apple tree. A flower develops in the spring under the action of microorganisms. Then an apple develops out of the flower under the action of microorganisms. But the apple is not ready to eat. It's bitter. We have to wait for it to ripen. How does it ripen? Under the action of the same microorganisms. No one eats the apple. What happens to the apple? It rots under the action of the same microorganisms. It's a sealed unit. They change according to the environment. Let me give you another illustration. Mother hen, she's sitting on 10 eggs. I come along, I pick up an egg and I shake it violently.
I put it back under mother hen. I come back.

back. 2.5 weeks later, I hear chirp, chirp, little chickens are coming out of their egg. Where is the egg I shook? Have you seen what mother hen does to it? She boots it out of the nest. Why? There's a bad smell. Now, chooks, you call them chickens. We call adult chickens chooks. They don't have very big brains. But she knows that the bad smell means there's a problem with that egg. And when these stages are active, the smell is quite bad, isn't it? Do you know, I believe we all should be our own doctors. And we've got to listen to our sensations in our body, pain, itch, discomfort, and smell. Smell tells us there is something wrong there. She booted that egg out of the nest because of that bad smell. There was something wrong. What did I do when I shook that egg? I created massive cell damage. And when I created massive cell damage, the microorganisms that would have been part of developing that little chicken had to take their suit of clothes off, so to speak, put their rubber gloves and apron on, and become the cleanup team, the garbage collectors. As the environment changed, they changed. Now they're their exterminators. As the environment changed, they changed. Now the undertakers. Until eventually, egg is now dust. It's the cycle of life, the carbon cycle. These are the performers in the cycle of life. These are the players in the cycle of life. Understanding this is integral in understanding the true cause of disease. You see, Louis Pasteur only had part of the theory. Germs causing disease, we should be asking, why are they there? And remember, they're just opportunist organisms. That's why Florence Nightingale said that Louis Pasteur was a man of a very unstable mind. Germs don't cause disease, they're the result. A contemporary at the time of Louis Pasteur named Antoine Bouchon, he knew the true cause of disease. He said germs don't cause disease, they're the result of unhealthful conditions. But everyone preferred to listen to Pasteur, because Pasteur said, oh, you poor thing, you're sick. An invader has made you sick. Take this drug to kill the invader. No mention about the fact that they're partying all night. No mention about the fact that they're not eating nourishing food and they're not drinking enough water. Can you see why the germ theory and the gene theory are popular? It takes away all responsibility on the human being for what is happening inside of them. These are just opportunist organisms, and if you don't find the cause, you will never find a cure. No wonder Ellen White says in page 127 of the Ministry of Healing, the only hope of better things is the education of people in the right principles. Let the physicians teach the people that restorative power lies not in drugs, but in nature. Disease is an effort of nature to free the system from conditions that arise because of a violation of the basic laws of health. Do you know, Florence Nightingale said a very similar thing. She said, disease is a process of repair. In case of sickness, the cause should be ascertained. Unhealthful conditions changed, wrong habits corrected. Then nature is to be assisted in her efforts to expel impurities and re-establish right conditions back in the system. Antoine Bouchon knew that. Six times professor, this man. At the time of his death, 9 pages, foolscap pages, were read of his accomplishments in his lifetime. But his theory was not very popular. He said germs don't cause disease, they're the result. One day he took a dead cat, wrapped it in an airtight container, came back 3 months later, opened the container. Yes, it was full of dust. Airtight container. Now in Australia, if a kookaburra dies, that's a bird, the dingoes have a nibble, the crows and the other kookaburras might have a nibble. Dung beetles come up, worms come up, the blowfly lays its maggots. All of these are scavengers helping to bring the matter back to dust. But what Antoine Bouchon did, he put it in an airtight container. What

brought cat back to dust? Well, the microorganisms are an integral part of living running cat. Upon death of the organism, changed roles, had to take their suit of clothes off, so to speak, put their rubber gloves and apron on. As the environment changed, they changed. We do too. I'm not dressed now the way I'm dressed when I'm digging in the garden. I'm not dressed now the way I'm dressed when I'm on my morning run. I'm not dressed now the way I'm dressed when I sleep at night. We change roles according to the environment. I'm not dressed now the way I'm dressed in the middle of summer. We change roles. So do the microbes. They change roles. One of the most amazing things about the human body and the microorganisms that live in it, and there are 10 times more microorganisms in our body than cell, is the ability to adapt and adjust. That's good news and it's bad news. It's good news when we can change and adapt to better things, and it's bad news when we adapt and change to things that are harmful. Antoine Bouchon, with great excitement, got the dust from the dead cat, put it under the microscope. It was alive with microorganisms. A basic law of science states nothing's created and nothing's destroyed. It just changes form. Isn't that why organic gardeners put compost into their soil? What are they putting into their soil? Microbes. We have 3 compost bins in our garden. One we're adding to, one is sitting. Why is it sitting? Waiting for the microbes to bring the matter back to the dust. I know when the 3rd compost bin is ready for me to put in my garden. That's when the pawpaw plants and the pumpkin plants come out. I dig into it, I smell it. It smells like sweet earth. No more of the rottenness. Now it's ready to go in my garden. And when I put it into my garden, what am I putting in? Microbes. Now let me show you what those microbes are doing in the garden. Here is the plant. Here are the roots. When I put compost into the garden, I'm putting microbes into the garden. And those microbes play a very important role. Those microbes are responsible for the breakdown of the heavy metals and the minerals in the soil. Soil is full of minerals, but we can't access them, and the plant can't access them unless there are microbes in the soil to break down the heavy metals and the minerals. Absorption. So not only do the microbes break down the heavy metals and the minerals in the soil, they are also responsible for the absorption of those minerals into the plant. They are also responsible for protecting the plant against any harmful pathogens. And so they are also responsible for the nourishment of the plant. Now that plant knows that it needs these microbes. That plant knows that its health, its actually survival, is dependent on these microbes. So 50% of the fuel it makes from photosynthesis, it sends down to the roots to feed the microbes. Did you know that the law of service is written on every plant in nature? The law of life is you only take to give again. It is the law of life. The plant knows that it needs these microbes. This explains why organically grown food has a higher nutrient content compared to non-organic grown food. Because organic farmers feed the soil to get the microbes so that their plant is nourished because of what the microbes do. Now I want to take it somewhere you may never have taken it before. I want to take it to the gastrointestinal tract. There are 10 times more microorganisms in our gut than cells in the body. And when we were in utero, remember the psalm? My substance was not hid from thee when I was made in secret, curiously wrought in the lowest parts of the earth. Our gut was sterile. And when we were born, we were literally showered with our mother's microorganisms. Last year in Australia, Catalyst, a documentary

show. They did a documentary called The Gut Reaction. And they interviewed an obstetrician. He said, "I always thought God made a mistake putting the birth canal and the anus so close." Because he said, when that new baby's born, we don't want to have any contact with what's coming out of the anus. In fact, 40 years ago, probably when a woman was getting into late stage of labour, she was always given an enema to try and clear that out so that there would be no contamination. The obstetrician said, "We now know it is a perfect design." Because when the birth canal stretches open, the anus stretches open, the baby's born, the air touches the baby's face, and the first breath is taken. And what's that air laden with? The microorganisms from the next canal, which is the anus. A perfect design. Because as the baby breathes in those microbes form a thick turf wall around the little villi that line the gastrointestinal tract. A thick turf wall. In her book, Gut and Psychology, Dr. Natasha Campbell McBride, she shows very clearly the importance of those microbes. What do those microbes do now? They are responsible for the final breakdown of our food. They are responsible for the absorption of our food out of the gut and into the blood. You see, anything that goes into our gastrointestinal tract is not part of you or me till it gets broken down to tiny substances absorbed into the blood, then it becomes part of you and me. The Bible says the blood is the life of the flesh. Another writer called the blood the river of life. It's carrying the blood. Well, the blood is carrying the oxygen. It's carrying the water. It's carrying the nutrients. It's carrying the white blood cells all to the CBD, Central Business District of the human body. So that thick turf wall made up of bacteria, two permanent ones are called Lactobacillus acidophilus bifidus bacteria. There are trillions in there. They are responsible for the final breakdown of our food. They are responsible for the absorption of our food. They are responsible for protecting our blood against any harmful microbes that might be in the gut. And they are responsible for nourishing those little cells. Remember the cells? They're remade every 3 to 5 days. Dr. Natasha Campbell McBride, in her book, she calls that the nursery. And the new cell travels up and goes away. The strength, the integrity of that little cell is dependent on being nourished by that gut flora. Hippocrates said, "Let food be your medicine and medicine be your food." But he said something else. He said, "All disease begins in the gut." So what would cause a breakdown in that gut flora? Let me show you. Antibiotics. Contraceptive pill. All your statin drugs. Cortisone, prednisones. They all cause a compromise in the gut flora. And when you've got a compromise in gut flora, you now have a compromise in the final breakdown of your food. You now have a compromise in the absorption of the food into the blood. You now have lost your protection. That's your border protection. All sorts of nasties can get in now. Your cells have now lost their nourishment. Can you see the problems that are arising because of what's happening in the gut? An understanding of what

understandeth it not, but knowledge is easy to him that understands. When you understand these things, you automatically have the knowledge on how to treat the human body. And isn't this the most important education? The most important education is knowing something about the house we live in, because the house we live in is determining the proper functioning of our brain where God communicates with mankind. In page 347 of Christ Object's Lesson, the writer states that transgression of physical law is transgression of the moral law, because God has written his law on every nerve, every muscle, every faculty with which we have been entrusted, and every misuse of any part of our organism is a violation of that law. All should become intelligent as to the human frame and how to keep it in the condition necessary to do the work of the Lord. The relation that exists between the physical organism and the spiritual life is one of the most important branches of education. The physical organism should be carefully preserved and developed. Not just preserved, preserve your gut flora. Not only preserved, but also developed, that through humanity the divine nature might be revealed in all of its fullness. Many are robbing God of the opportunity to reach others because their body is not working well, their human frame. So how can you remedy that? There is a very simple remedy. Let me give it to you. Number one, a probiotic. What's a probiotic? Probiotic means for life. You can buy Lactobacillus acidophilus powders, and you can put them in a little water and you can drink them 3/4 of an hour before breakfast because you want it to go way down deep. Number two, stop the things that harm it. There are three things that are like kerosene to a fire in this compromised gut. One is dairy. Cow's milk is excellent milk for baby calves. That's it. People say, what milk do you drink? I say, I'm weaned. I'm an adult. I've got teeth and I eat food. No need to drink milk. Hybridized wheat. In other lectures, I'll be defining the wheat today has been hybridized. It is not the wheat that God made. If you can get Enkorn wheat, that is the original wheat. It doesn't have a problem in the gut. It's the hybridized wheat. And refined sugar. These are the three foods that are very irritating to a compromised gut, so they must stop. Number three. In Psalm 104, verse 14, the Bible says that God gave herbs for the service of man. I love that verse. And he made two herbs that are particular healing to the lining of the gut. They're both a little bit slimy, but that's good because that's what the gut is. Aloe vera. So what part of the aloe vera do you use? You use the clear gel on the inside of the aloe vera. You see, the inside of your lip, have a look at it. It's got like a slimy coating. That's what it's like all the way down the gastrointestinal tract. Aloe vera has a growth stimulant and it stimulates rapid healing in the lining of the gut. The other one is slippery elm. And as the name implies, when you put water with it, it does get very slippery. Remember Psalm 104, verse 14? God gave herbs for the service of man. So let me tell you the story of a man that did our program in Australia at our health retreat 6 months ago. He did not really want to be at our health retreat. He just came to humour his wife. And he had had irritable bowel syndrome for 30 years. And so he would go to the bathroom 5 or 6 times a day. He told me that he had a morning walk down by the beach and he knew where all the bathrooms were because he used to have to stop at least 3 times on his half-hour morning walk. He was on medication, but the doctor had told him the medication, you know, that they can do no more. What did he eat? Oh, he loved milk and cheese. He loved

loved to eat. He had wheat for breakfast, lunch and tea, and he loved sugar biscuits. So that was basically his diet. And he was having meat as well. So when he found out about this, he was very surprised. So at our health retreat, we don't serve any dairy or hybridized wheat or refined sugar. I gave him Slippery Elm 4 times a day, 8 o'clock in the morning, 12 o'clock, 6 o'clock, and then just before bed. By the second day, he said to me, I am not getting any pain in my colon. He said, I've almost forgotten how long it's been since I haven't had any pain. And he said, there is no blood in my stools anymore. He was a very happy man. Remember why he came? Just for his wife. And then that first interview, and when he first heard this, he thought, interesting, but he was not really willing to change. But at our health retreat, he loved the food. Everyone loves the food, but there was not the foods that would irritate. Now, he came in on Sunday and he went home on a Sunday morning. On Saturday morning, he came to me and he said, I just did the hour walk without having to find a bathroom. He said, my bowel movements have gone from 6 a day down to 3 a day. He said, I have no more pain. I have no more bleeding. On Wednesday, I said, it's your choice. I have no authority over your medication. But if I was you, because of the results you're getting, you could start to reduce some of your medication. I think he was on 3 different types of medication. With cortisone, that has to be eased off quite slowly. So he went home a very happy man. And on Sunday morning, he came to me and he said, I came here not willing to change. He said, I am changing now. He said, I'm going to go home and do this because, he said, I'm excited. He said, in 1 week, I have had more results than 30 years on the medication. You see, God designed the human body with the ability to heal itself. And it will heal itself. Little tiny two-letter word. If you give it the right condition, it will heal itself. That's why it's so important to get a knowledge of the human frame and how to keep it in the condition necessary to do the work of the Lord.

So today we're going to be harvesting some oats. And we have a couple tools here that we're going to be using. We have a long scythe, we have a shorter scythe, and then we have some hand sickles. We have a longer one, we have a nice tight curve, and then we have a serrated blade sickle. So we're going to be using this to cut the oats down with the stalks and everything so they can finish drying, because the birds have come, the blackbirds, and they're starting to just take all the seeds that they can. They don't care if it's not perfectly dried. So we're gonna go, we're gonna sheave them up like you would think in the old times. You've seen the stacks of grain, bundle them up, we're gonna put them in the truck, and we're gonna take them for now just so they're out of the rain, because we're gonna get some rain into our little greenhouse, just to say. It can be in a shed, it can be anywhere, it doesn't really matter. We're gonna bundle them up, cut them down, and then once they're dry, we'll thrash them out.

So we're out here at the oats, and you can see that these oats are starting to really dry. Some of the ones on the outside of the block here are a little bit green, but we have one problem, and they're actually coming back right now, is the black

these are completely empty on top. And on the ground, you can actually see all the hulls that they're leaving behind. And that's how much they've actually all come and picked off of here. So we're gonna start cutting this. And there's many ways of doing this. So we have a couple of sizes here. We have a long blade, which will be a little bit harder to keep straight when you're talking about a hard stalk. This is a little better for hay or grass or something like that. So today, to make it a little bit easier, we're gonna start with this scythe. And this one's got a thicker blade. It's a little bit shorter, so we can be a little bit more precise and cut a little easier. And this is very sharp. Also, a couple of the tools we have is the hand sickles. And we'll do a little bit of harvesting with this because this can actually go quite fast as well. These are very nice and sharp. We'll just grab a bunch and we'll cut and then we can lay it to the side. So let's start with the scythe. And we don't want to take too much in a big chunk. If we try to take a lot, we're not going to be able to cut it very nicely.

So now I'm gonna switch tools. We have these two sickles here, and we can be a little bit more precise and take in handfuls of the oats. So we'll just grab a little, cut it off, and set it down.

Now, when you plant the seed, you don't just get one stalk and then however many seeds are on that stalk. What you get is the whole bunch. So I'm going to pull up, try and get a good example here. So this is actually one oat plant. And you can see that there is four tillers. Each of these is called a tiller. Four stalks, and each of them is full of oats. So you can see how many oats you're actually getting from one seed. You can get 50-fold. Remember, the Bible says 50-fold, some 70-fold, some 100-fold. And so some of these, you're going to have 100 seeds from just the one seed that you're getting down here. And if I take the dirt away, you'll see that all this is connected as one plant, and it's just all coming from the same root. So that's a good thing to know, that you're not getting one stalk from one seed, you're getting a whole plant. And there can be four, there can be six tillers. So for example, we'll pull up this one. How many tillers do we have here? So we have one with a head, two, three, four. That guy's not really count as much. Five, six. So this has six on it. And we have a lot of nice oats on top. So you can get four to six tillers at least, depending on how close you planned it together. I gave quite a decent space. You can see between the plants, there's a little couple inches between when each seed went in and started to grow. But this was nice that I when you space the row, then the weeds don't come up, because they start growing and there's too much shade, the weeds don't come. You can see that there's no weeds growing in the actual block of oats because they're close enough together and they're nice, strong, healthy plants.

So now that we have nice little bundles or sheaves of our oats, we need to actually bundle them together. So in order to do that, all we're gonna do is take a few of the stalks and we're gonna use this to tie everything together. So we'll lift up our bundle here, bring it around, this might be a little bit too big of a bundle for how long our stalks are, just twist it around and wrap, and there we have a beautiful sheave of oats. So now we're going to take this, we're going to put it on the truck, and I'm going to show you what the oats actually look like inside.

So now we're going to take a look at the actual oats. And if we see the heads here, we see what the bird kind of did. It's a little bit empty on top. But we still have these nice oats here on the bottom. So we'll open up a couple of these. Now, you can just roll it in your hand like that. Blow away the chaff. Then we can see we have a couple nice grains of oats here. And I'm going to take the hull off because these have a little bit of a hull. And now you can see just a pure oat grain. So right there, we have a couple nice little oats. I'll do another. So now with steel cut oats, this would just be put through a machine that's cutting them across. With rolled oats, it's just rolled right over top. And with quick oats, it's rolled and cut. That's the only difference. There's no nutritional difference between them. Some cook faster. It doesn't change anything. Just depends on what you're wanting to do. So we're going to try to do some quick little rolled oats just with a little pipe here. And we're going to roll slowly across. And we're going to see what we get here. So that's better. So now you can see that that looks quite like the rolled oats that you would get at the store as rolled oats. And you can take that and you can cook that up and it's just like your oat porridge. You can get little hand crank rollers and you just take your oats, put it in the top, crank it, and it'll roll them out just like that. So now we'll take these sheaves. We'll stand them up to dry, and then once they're dry, we'll be able to thrash them out, which is basically removing all the seeds off the heads, and then they'll be ready to use. So now, do you remember in the Bible, in the story of Ruth, Boaz's field, they were harvesting, and then she was going behind and picking up things that was left. And that's things like this. The extra little stalks that didn't get thrown into the nice sheave. And this was meant for the people who were poor or were not as fortunate, that they could come to any farmer's field and any of the little grains that were left behind, they could come and gather and get food. So these little things, and in order to do that, they had to grow enough that these little stalks didn't matter. So we need to keep that

that in mind, especially that in the times coming when we might not be able to have food or buy and sell food, that we need to be growing enough that we have for ourselves, and then there's some extra for people that might be in need. So you see how it doesn't take that long to do a little block of oats like this. And you see right behind me, there is some beautiful, beautiful wheat growing. And probably in a couple days, we're gonna go and start harvesting, sighing, sickling the wheat down, and we can do a video of that as well and show you the process for the wheat. But for now, we've cut it down. We have our sheaves. We're gonna go stack them up so that they can finish drying. And if you liked this video and you wanna see more How to Country videos on how to become self-sustaining with your food and other things, please like, share, and subscribe, and we'll see you shortly.

Welcome back. Tell me, in what ways were Israel to be different from the polytheistic nations around them? Well, there were three aspects. Their worship style, their personal appearance, and their healthful habits. In this lecture, we'll be looking at just two of them. And that is the relationship between food and worship. You know, the Bible packs everything together in a marvelous way. And if you obey, you're happy. By the way, obedience to me is celebrating God's salvation. This is the only way I can celebrate His salvation, by a life of obedience. Why were monotheistic Israel to eat differently from those who worshipped otherwise? And why were monotheistic Israel to eat different and worship the Creator on the Sabbath? We're going to look to the Sabbath and food. Now, polytheistic cultures worshipped Shamash, or whatever god, on any other day of the week. There was no specific day on which they worshipped the gods. What prevented some of the ancient Israelites from entering the promised land? And you know, this is serious study. Because what's going to prevent me and you to enter the promised land? During this series, we're going to look at these things. We cannot afford to miss heaven, my friend. No, we cannot afford that. How many miracles have they experienced since leaving Israel from Egypt on their way? You'll be surprised. Every day was a miracle. And in your life and mine too, every day is a miracle. To breathe is a miracle. To think is a miracle. We live in a miraculous world. How many times have they witnessed the miracle of the pillar of cloud by day and the pillar of fire by night? At this specific stage, it was 45 times.

day, this huge phenomenon appeared. And how many miracles have you experienced during your lifetime? It's an entire lifetime of miracles. We serve such a loving, giving God. And they journeyed from Elim, and all the congregation of the children of Israel came to the wilderness of Sin, Sinai, Sin, which is between Elim and Sinai, on the 15th day of the second month after they departed from the land of Egypt, Exodus 16 verse 1. The coastal holiday has ended, as all holidays used to do, and they were back on the hard, challenging road from Egypt to the promised land, like you and I are also on this road. True or false, you tell me. They did not complain because of the way God has led them in the past. That's false. They did complain every single time. May God help us to overcome this murmuring. And the whole congregation of the children of Israel murmured against Moses and Aaron in the wilderness. We're in a wilderness. Are we murmuring? It's so dangerous to do it. They forgot how God led them in the past and also in the present. Please trust God just a little more. And the children of Israel said to them, "Would to God we had died by the hand of the Lord in the land of Egypt." This is dangerous. You see, if you start murmuring, you start speaking nonsense eventually. They forgot how God led them in the past and also in the present. When we sat by the flesh pots, they had a braai, I think, every evening. And when we did eat bread to the full, for you have brought us forth into this wilderness to kill this whole assembly with hunger, anticipating hunger. They forgot how God led them in the past and also in the present. Loretta, my child, please tell me, did God supply all the needs in this vast desert behind you? And what about yours, my child? And my friend, what about yours? He did supply. So why do we worry about tomorrow? Listen to what God said to Moses. Then said the Lord to Moses, "Behold, I will destroy them." It would have been fair if he did it, but he didn't do it. "Behold, I will not destroy them. I will rain bread from heaven for you." What a gift from his throne room. "And the people shall go out and gather a certain rate every day, that I may prove them." Prove them. "Whether they will walk in my law or not." Exodus 16 verse 4. Bread from heaven for 2 million people. And there's no mega bakery around. They're far away from Thebes or any great ancient city in the desert. Humanly speaking, my friend, this was impossible.

for 2 million people? Why is it possible? That I may prove him, that I may prove them. You know, God gives us gifts to prove us. He wants a reaction of loving obedience. That the rain of manna was designed by God as a means of education is apparent from these words. What was wrong with the Egyptian way of eating? What is wrong with the modern way of eating? The miraculous provision of food was to train the people to respect and obey His holy law. The greatest gift, one of the greatest gifts to us, is law. Do you live in a lawless society? You know, God wants us to be happy. Here's the 10 golden rules. Now, what is the relationship between food and religion? Does it matter what we eat or the lifestyle we follow? Any specifications on gathering the manna? Let's look at the calendar. And it shall come to pass that on the sixth day they shall prepare that which they bring in, and it shall be twice as much as they gather. This is interesting. Now, of what do the words sixth day remind you of? Where do we read about the sixth day for the first time in the Bible? Then God saw everything that He had made, and indeed it was superfluous. Very, very, very good. He didn't say it before, and now He says it on the sixth day. So the evening and the morning were the sixth day. He looked at us, our first parents, and He said, "It's very good." This was on Friday. Thus the heavens and the earth and all the host of them were finished. What a creator, creating a cosmos and people like you and me. And on the seventh day, after the sixth day, God ended His work which He had done, and He rested on the seventh day from all His work which He had done. Rest? This is the rest of a relationship. God is interested in a relationship with you and me. Just to think, the great Creator wants to be friends with you and me. Not everybody wants to be friends with me, or you perhaps. What did the Creator say when He looked at His completed creation work? Very, very good. He created a monument made of time. Time to commemorate His creative work. You know, you can destroy substances, but you cannot destroy time. So He took time to build the beautiful monument of the Sabbath. It's indestructible. It looked extremely good. It became the crown piece of His creative power in the vast universe, a monument created from time. After the 6 days of creation, what did the universe still lack? Menuha. Menuha. Came the Sabbath. Came Menuha. And the universe was complete. This was written by Abram Herschel. What does Menuha mean? You get the answer in Psalms 23, verse 2 and 3. He leads me beside still waters. Can you hear it? He restores my soul. This is the engineering in the creation of this gift, the Sabbath, made from the substance called time. Menuha.
beside still waters.

We need that peace every week to rejuvenate us. He restores my soul. Same thing. Then God blessed the seventh day and sanctified it, because in it he rested from all his work which God had created and made. This was foreign to the polytheistic society of the day. Rested, peaceful, relaxing and rejuvenating as we rest in the presence of our Creator. My friend, on a Sabbath, he wants to relate to you. He wants to listen from you. And he wants to bless you. What a gift to humanity. Why did twice as much manna fell on the sixth day? And why were they required to gather twice as much on this day? Did they know which day of the week was the Sabbath? Yes. Initially, the Sabbath was given to sinless people. After they sinned, the Sabbath became a reminder that God saves fallen sinners. So the Sabbath brings a beautiful message to you and me. A message which says, you are saved by grace. I need to be saved by grace because my works are so like filthy rags. What did the Lord say in Exodus 16 verse 4? Behold, I will rain bread from heaven for you, and the people should go out and gather a certain quota every day, that I may test, prove, test. I like this word. He wants to test me. He's interested in me. Test them, whether they will walk in my law or not. The Sabbath was the test to obedience of all 10 the commandments. What injunction is given regarding the sixth day? This is very important. Then he said to them, this is what the Lord has said. Tomorrow is a Sabbath rest. Rest, it brings peace, you know, just think of rest. A holy Sabbath to the Lord, 16 verse 23. Bake what you will bake today. Why? And boil what you will boil. And lay up for yourselves all that remains to be kept until the morning. So he wanted them to prepare the food on a Friday to enjoy the Sabbath. But you know, not only preparing food for the Sabbath, God wanted them to prepare for the rest that's coming. And on a Friday, God wants us to look forward to the rest he wants to give us as the sun sets on a Friday afternoon. He wants us to be free from burdens. Only the seventh day is called holy. The other days are just called first, second, third. They are numerical. But the last day of the week is called a Sabbath. And 182 languages in the world calls Saturday, the seventh day, the Sabbath, the rest day. And it shall be on the sixth day that they shall prepare what they bring in, and it shall be twice as much as they gather daily. Then Moses and Aaron said to all the children of Israel, at evening you shall know that the Lord has brought you out of the land of Egypt. First evidence that God had heard and considered their complaints. They complained about food. Food, food, food. You know, we love to eat. I don't know what life would be without eating. I won't be able to live on pills. I want to chew and smell it and taste it. And in the morning you shall see the glory of the Lord, for he hears your complaints against the Lord. This is a very peculiar, interesting verse of scripture. But what are

says Moses and Aaron, that you complain against us. They were complaining before God. Also Moses said, this shall be seen when the Lord gives you meat to eat in the evening, and in the morning bread to the full. What a Savior. What a God that just gives and gives and gives. For the Lord hears your complaints which you make against him. And what are we? Your complaints are not against us, but against the Lord. Flesh and bread would they now have to the full. God would demonstrate to them that he could supply in the desert what Egypt possessed and much more. Maybe they thought God would not be able to supply meat, but he was going to surprise them. Then Moses spoke to Aaron, say to all the congregation of the children of Israel, I love this, come near before the Lord. I can hear Jesus speaking here. Come near before the Lord, for he has heard your complaints. He listens to our complaints. Then he calls us, my friend, to come close to him. He wants to cure us from a critical, murmuring spirit. Come near to me. So if you have a struggle with us, he's inviting you to come near to him. What a revelation of a God of love. He says to the rebels, come near to me. He says it to you and me. He's still calling rebels like you and me to come near to him and be reconciled to him. He wants us to give, he wants to give us the best he's got. And it came to pass, as Aaron spake unto the whole congregation of the children of Israel, that they looked toward the wilderness, that vast wilderness. And behold, the glory of the Lord appeared in a cloud. What kind of glory could this be? God's glory is his lovely character. He revealed it to them in the desert. A splendor such as they have never witnessed symbolized the divine presence. You know, I'm looking forward to see God's glory when I'm going to look into his face and read love and acceptance and care and salvation. Great things are awaiting us in heaven. Have you seen something like this before? What a God. He condescends to our level. And he wants to uplift us to his. They must be taught that the Most High, and not merely the man Moses, was their leader, that they might fear his name and obey his voice. And the Lord spake unto Moses, saying, I have heard the murmurings of the children of Israel. Speak unto them, saying, at even ye shall eat flesh, and in the morning ye shall be filled with bread, and ye shall know that I am the Lord your God. They are about to witness the greatest miracle, gastronomic miracle in history. It was only on rare occasions that the Lord provided flesh for the Israelites, but two are recorded. This one, and we're going to look at the other one later on. Are recorded, the one here in the wilderness of Sin and the other one at Kibrot Hataava in the wilderness of Paran. Israel was not in actual need of flesh food. The great chef of heaven knew what he wanted to give his people. Since the corn of heaven, as Psalms call it, was adequate to supply all their needs, all the vitamins, everything was in that manner. And it came to pass that at even the quails

came up and covered the camp. And in the morning, the dew lay round about the host. 2 million people saw this miracle. And when the dew that lay was gone up, behold, upon the face of the wilderness, there lay a small round thing, as small as the hoar frost on the ground. It was like dew, bread from heaven. Oh, I wish I could see this. And when the children of Israel saw it, they said to one another, "Is it manna?" For they wist not what it was. And Moses said unto them, "This is the bread which the Lord has given you to eat." Bread from heaven. What was this? Moses said, "This is the kind of God that you serve, the kind of God you can trust." Let's do a little archaeology. It appears as manna in the Palestinian Amarna letters written in the 14th century to Tutankhamun, Akhenaten. They were monotheists. We may therefore conclude that this short phrase is properly translated, "What is this?" So manna means, what is this? What is it? Manna. The exclamation reveals the surprise of the Hebrews when they discovered this unfamiliar substance. While looking at the inscriptions on the Amarna tablet, I thought of the accuracy of God's word. Expressions like manna are only found in documents from the middle of the second millennium BC. This is the time of the 18th dynasty in which Moses lived and the Israelites came out of Egypt. You only find it there. It would not have been used by a writer in the first millennium, for he would have been unaware of their existence at the time of the Exodus. The story of the Exodus was written by a contemporary of that great event, one who was acquainted with the phraseology of his own time and who knew how to use it. I love the Bible and archaeology, which confirms the authenticity of the scriptures. "This is the thing which the Lord hath commanded. Gather it, every man according to his eating, an omer for every man according to the number of your persons. Take ye every man for them which are in his tents." 16:16. And the children of Israel did so, and gathered some more, some less. Can you see them gathering the food? They were hungry. And here God sends them food from heaven. And when they did meet it with an omer, he that gathered much had nothing over, and he that gathered little had no lack. They gathered every man according to his eating. And Moses said, "Let no man leave of it till the morning." It contained everything the body needed. There were no sick people while they ate manna. We're going to eat it in heaven again. Maybe the underweights, like me, picked up weight, and maybe the overweight, like you or you, lost some weight because the nourishment of the manna was perfect. The manna falling from heaven for the sustenance of Israel, listen to this, was a type of him who came from God to give life to the world. Christ was in the pillar of cloud by day and night. He was in a manna. He was trying to tell them who he really is. A loving God. The polytheistic gods were cruel

was a miserable religion. And here he comes and reveals to them the most beautiful gospel. I am the bread of life, said Jesus, who came down and fell among us as manna. Your fathers did eat manna in the wilderness, a comparison, and are dead. This is the bread which cometh down from heaven, that a man may eat thereof and not die. If you want to have eternal life, Jesus says, eat me, accept me, and you will never die. My friend, what an invitation. I'm the living bread which came down from heaven. If any man eat of this bread, he shall live forever. And the bread that I will give is my flesh, which I will give for the life of the world. Have you accepted this manna, Jesus Christ? If you have accepted him, you have eternal life. What a gift. And among the promises of blessing to God's people in the future life, it is written, to him that overcomes will I give to eat of the hidden manna. Imagine eating from the tree of life in heaven one of these days. And the hidden manna is going to say to us, listen, taste what the Israelites tasted in 40 years. How did ancient Israel react to the manna issue? You know, sometimes we are so ungrateful. Notwithstanding, they listened not to Moses. You celebrate salvation by obedience. Notwithstanding, they listened not to Moses, but some of them left of it until the morning. And it bred worms. Disobedience breeds worms. And stank. And Moses was wroth with them. Communion with Christ, my friend, should be the first thing in the morning. You cannot live on old manna. He wants to refresh you every day with his presence. If I neglect this exercise, the heavenly manna loses its flavor. What did God do to prevent them from becoming lazy? And they gathered it every morning, not at noon, every morning, every man according to his eating. And when the sun waxed hot, it melted. You had to eat it before the sun melted the food. They must gather every day in order to have anything to eat. Furthermore, they must rise early. Those who slept late missed the breakfast, since manna melted when the sun waxed hot. Although there were no fields to plow or harvests to bring in, the fact that they must rise early to gather their food shows that God planned every detail of this phenomenon for the people's benefit and training. What are the benefits of early to bed and early to rise? The best part of the night's rest is before midnight, so that you can rise early and enjoy a sunrise. There's something about the morning which we cannot miss. Please go to bed early and rise early. You'll have more energy as well. Poverty and want are the reward of those who sleep late, says the wise man Solomon. Poverty and want are the rewards of those who sleep late. Get up early. Go to the ant, thou sluggard. Man, I see them in the morning. I see them at noon. I see them at evening. Go to the ant, thou sluggard. Consider his ways and be wise, which having no guide, overseer or ruler. When last did you watch the ants? There are lessons in nature which we should learn.
provideth her meat in the summer and gathereth her

food in the harvest. How long wilt thou sleep, O sluggard? When wilt thou arise out of thy sleep? And it came to pass that on the sixth day they gathered twice as much bread, 2 omers for one man, and all the rulers of the congregation came and told Moses. And he said unto them, This is that which the Lord hath said, Tomorrow is the rest of the holy Sabbath unto the Lord. A miracle appeared to show them which day is the Sabbath. Bake that which ye will bake today, and seeth that which will seeth, and that which remaineth over lay up for you to be kept until the morning. Why did God expect them to make these preparations? And does He expect us to make these preparations? If you do it, you'll enjoy the Sabbath much better. If you've never kept the Sabbath, just try it. Prepare on a Friday for Sabbath, and you'll receive a double blessing. Every week during their long sojourn in the wilderness, the Israelites witnessed a threefold miracle designed to impress their minds with the sacredness of the Sabbath. One, a double quantity of manna fell on the sixth day. Double quantity. None fell on the seventh. Second miracle. Third miracle, the Sabbath portion was preserved. Not so during the rest of the week. The rest of the week they became rotten, frothed. Could eat it, but on a Sabbath it was there. God will never disappoint you on a Sabbath. You'll have a double portion and it will smell excellent. And they laid it up till the morning as Moses bade, and it did not stink, neither was there any worm therein. Wonderful. She puts a Sabbath portion away, this Israelite lady. Would worms spoil it, she wondered, and cause a bad odor? Moses says it wouldn't happen, but I'm not sure. I'm going to experiment here. Every Sabbath morning she serves her family with food from heaven. It was fresh on a Sabbath as it was, just as if it was harvested on the Friday. What a miracle! To show people the beautiful soteriological components of the Sabbath. It's a day of celebration because God saves sinners like you and me. He wants us to celebrate this every Sabbath. How long did the weekly procedure taught the people to make Friday a day of preparation for the Sabbath and to make it a day of truly rest? 40 years. Count the weeks. Thousands. And Moses said, Eat that today, for today is a Sabbath unto the Lord. It destroys legalism. It's a Sabbath unto the Lord. Today ye shall not find it in the field. 6 days ye shall gather it, but on the seventh day, which is the Sabbath, in it there shall be none. What a thought. And it came to pass that there went out some of the people on the seventh day together, and they found none. And the Lord said unto Moses, How long refuse ye to keep my commandments and my laws?

The seventh day. What important lesson can we learn from God's loving patience? Instead of always punishing Israel for their repeated murmurings and acts of disobedience, God condescends to reason with them, explaining the purpose of his requirements. What a considerate God. The Sabbath was a holy day of rest, a divine gift with which they were not to tamper, hence the double portion of food the day before. Why were the Israelites instructed to remain in the camp on Sabbath and not go out to gather manna for any other purpose? Their time, my dear friend, was to be spent in rest at the home with the family. Your family is precious. God wants you to enjoy your family on this holy day, spending time with them and also meditating heavenly themes. Sabbath keeping prevents nervous breakdowns and marriages. You've got to spend time with your family, and the Sabbath is the best day to do it. It was a time when families could find each other again after a week of work and other activities. You know, we lose one another so easily. The Sabbath wants the family to bond again. The Sabbath is like a divine symphonic orchestra. Performing the creation melody, the theater is the cosmos. The melody is dedicated to the loving, saving Creator. And the house of Israel called the name thereof manna, and it was like coriander seed, white, and the taste of it was like wafers made with honey. It's like dessert, pudding. And Moses said, "This is the thing which the Lord commandeth. Fill an omer of it to be kept for your generations, that they may see the bread wherewith I have fed you in the wilderness when I brought you forth from the land of Egypt." Placed in the ark. And Moses said unto Aaron, "Take a pot and put an omer full of manna therein, and lay it up before the Lord to be kept for your generations." I like this. Next to the holy law was the health message. The food was there. Extra biblical explanations on the pot of manna. Thus, the word translated pot, I've checked this out, is from an Egyptian word meaning a rather large jar. So it was filled with a lot of manna. Does the Bible tell us what kind of metal was used to produce this pot wherein the manna was placed? And after the second veil, the tabernacle, which is called the holiest of all, which had the golden censer and the Ark of the Covenant overlaid round about with gold, wherein was the golden pot that had manna, and Aaron's rod that budded, and the tables of the covenant. The health message was placed next to God's Ten Commandments. I'm so glad that Jesus is next to his commandments. And Aaron's rod that budded and the tables of the covenant. Possibly the ark being discovered one day. What do you think? You know, this would be the greatest archaeological discovery of all time. Are we going to see God's holy law sometime in the future? Are we going to see Aaron's staff full of blossoms?

God's gifts are incentives to obedience. God's gifts are incentives to obedience. God's law promises an abundance of good things to those who obey. Are we transgressing? We've got a problem. God offers us His forgiveness as well as His power to obey. He wants to assist us. My son, my daughter, give me your heart. Shall we accept Him? For 40 years, they were daily reminded of the miraculous provision of God's unfailing grace and tender love for 40 years. In the words of the psalmist, God gave them of the corn of heaven. Man did eat angels' food. That is food provided for them by the angels. What a considerate God. They were taught that they were as secure from want as if surrounded by fields of waving grain on the fertile plains of Canaan. God gave the Sabbath and the health message at the same time. He's interested in our bodily welfare. We are not owners of this body. It's His, and He wants us to enjoy good health for many years. Let us delight ourselves in the menuah of the Sabbath and feed on the healthy manna that God provides us. Next time, we are traveling to a place called Rephidim, modern Wadi Fainan. Father in heaven, your word is so precious, and you are such a marvelous God, a giving God. May we celebrate your goodness by our obedience. In Jesus' name, amen.

Today, we're talking about garlic and how to grow it in your own garden, on your own little farm, for the family's needs, for a year-round need of garlic. Today, I'm going to show you how to prepare the soil, what to do to get it all ready, and then how to plant the garlic. So first of all, I'm just going to give a quick overview on the life cycle of a garlic plant and when things happen in the year for the garlic there. The first thing is

when you plant the garlic, it's usually sometime in the fall time. It is possible to plant garlic in the springtime. However, if you have a short season, it might delay you a bit too much and then you won't get nice garlic. So planting it in the fall can be a really helpful thing to do. When you plant in the fall, there's two things you want to look out for. You want to plant the garlic before the ground freezes too much, otherwise it's going to be really hard to get it deep down in the ground there. The second thing that's really important is that you don't plant it too early in the fall, because you don't want the garlic to start growing and pushing leaves out of the soil, because then it lost a lot of energy that now is freezing down and that's kind of really taking away from the spring start. So planting it about 2 to 3

be sometime in November, so it depends on your weather and your climate that you live in. When you plant the garlic, you basically take a whole garlic bulb and you break it apart into all the little garlic cloves, and then as you go through, you sort out the nicest ones and you take those and you plant them. So for the planting part, there is one thing that's really crucial. Garlic has a tip that should always face to the top, and then on the bottom the roots will come out, so you want that facing to the bottom. So when you plant it, you want to make sure you plant it straight into the ground, not with the tip down, not sideways, not whatever. You want to bring it straight into the ground, so when it starts growing, the roots can go right down and leaf can come right out. I'm going to show you here how on some other garlic that I have here, it's a little bit a smaller type. So if you look right here, these roots are starting to come out. So this would be the garlic bulb, and then there's some roots peeking out already. Now if we peel that off, you can literally see how they're coming out of the core, I guess. And then all in the back here is where the roots are pushed out. So you want to make sure this is planted facing down. And then here you can see a little tip already. That's where the first leaf is going to come out in the spring. Breaking them apart a few days early can really help the roots to start developing better, because while they're in a full bulb, the roots are held back from growing. Once you break them apart, the roots get the signal to start growing. So for the soil preparation, it's important that the ground is nicely worked so you can get the garlic deep down into the ground, because you want it to be well covered and hiding under the soil over the winter months, especially if it gets really cold. Now, in some regions where you don't get much snow, it can be of real help to cover the garlic with some mulching. It could be leaves, it could be straw, hay, or other types of mulching that can help to keep the moisture and the temperature a little bit more consistent. Now, if you have lots of snow, it can handle a lot of cold, because the snow will buffer that and it will kind of insulate it. In the preparation, we also look at the nutrients that the plants needs. In this case, garlic is a decent heavy feeder, so we want to make sure we give it something to eat so it doesn't get too hungry in the spring, because it starts growing really early. Here for this time, we're using alfalfa pellets and we're spreading them on the soil, and then we rototill them in so they're mixed well in, and then we go ahead and we shape our beds and decide where the garlic will be planted, and then we'll make holes and plant it right down. Another thing that's really important for garlic is that you have soft soil. If there's a lot of rocks and heavy clay, the garlic will have a really hard time developing new bulbs in the spring and into the summer. So you want to make sure it's a soft, nice soil that's really good for the plant to expand without being damaged in that process. In the spring, garlic needs a decent bit of water, so you don't want to let it dry out too much. As it grows, it'll develop the leaves and it'll come to a nice garlic scape. It's basically the flower of that plant. Now, it really helps to twist that off, cut it off, break it off before it starts flowering, because a lot of energy goes into the flower. Now, if you take it off, then the energy will be diverted back into the bulb production, and then the bulb develops really nice.

each garlic bulb will come with some really big ones, maybe some small ones. They all will grow a plant. However, if you plant a bigger one, there's a higher chance of getting a nice big bulb next year. If you plant small ones, the chance is fairly low that you'll get nice big ones. It's okay to plant both because you can use garlic whether it's small or big. It just depends on what your goal is with it. Another thing that I really found can be helpful

helpful in growing nice garlic is a good spacing. If your plants are planted too close to each other, they're kind of fighting each other and they don't get enough light and they don't get enough nutrients and water. So giving them good spacing can really help them to develop better. So here you want to make a nice deep hole, and then you bring the garlic, like we said earlier, with the tip up and with the where the roots are going to come out, with the flat bottom down. So, and then we press it into the soil so it is nicely seeded, because the garlic needs to have good contact to the soil. If it's just in the air, it'll dry out and not grow. It's important that you like push it down so it actually has something to sit on. Now, there's many ways of doing this. There's machines that are used in the farming industry to plant this with a machine. There's machines that can help you plant it faster. But today we're just showing you how you can do it with just a stick and your garlic seed. So here we have a nice garlic bulb. This is what the garlic looks like when it finished developing and growing in the late summer. And once you cure it, which is basically letting it dry in a warm, dry climate, now your garlic is ready and dried for storage. And these layers of skins really help it to store longer. And as long as it's one piece, the roots won't start growing. Now, there's two main types of garlic out there. There's the hardneck, which has like a solid, almost woody stem here, and it's very hard and it's got a bunch of big cloves on it. The other type is the softneck garlic. The softneck will only have leaves here, and when it's dried and cured up, the leaves will basically bend over. There's no hard stem in the middle. Now, the other difference with hardneck and softneck is the softneck will have a lot of small little cloves on it, whereas the hardneck has only a few big ones. So here we have a fully intact bulb. Now for planting, we want to split it so we can plant all these little cloves as separate plants. And the way how you can do it is you can just peel off all the peel, and then you can try to break it apart with your hands. If you do it just a handful, you're probably fine. If you want to do a bunch, you might get really, you know, it might really be hard on your fingers. You might get blisters and your fingers will be really sore. So I'm going to show you one little trick, and some of you watching might know this already, but some of you might not. This trick really helps in preparing garlic for seed garlic, basically in the splitting process. And the way how you do it is you put the hardneck stem facing down and you want something solid. I have tried on different surfaces and you won't believe how hard this thing is. It can break plastic, it can break other things. So you want to have a good piece of wood or metal, and then you face it down. And then you hold it sideways, don't hold your hand over top, kind of hold it sideways because this is gonna pop out to you. And then you go like this, and you just hit it hard really fast once. And then it'll split apart right away. So I'll show you how it's done. And now you have the hard neck here, the stem. And you can see where all the little garlic cloves were connected to the main plant. Now this we don't need anymore, that's dry, that's done. And then you can see here, now these are basically coming apart on their own already. There's like 1, 2, 3, you can literally peel them apart now. 4, 5, 6, this one has 8 nice cloves. And these are now all ready to plant. Here we go.

For the harvest, garlic will be harvested sometime mid to late summer, depending on the climate. And it's really important to make

sure the garlic has matured enough so that it will have nice good taste and it will be storable. Now, once some of the leaves start turning yellow and start drying up and turning brown, then you can start digging up your garlic, and you want to be really careful when you dig it so that you don't destroy or damage the bulbs themselves. Then garlic will need some curing time, which means it needs dry, warm weather. It can be cured inside, but then you need really good ventilation because you want to dry it out, and that will harden up its shell or the peel, and that will really help it to store well through the winter. So this is it for today for planting garlic. This will be the first part of a couple different videos that we'll make and put out for you to show you how to grow garlic and what to do throughout the season until harvest so you can grow nice garlic for you and your family. I hope you enjoyed it. We'll see you in the next video. Thank you.

I'm Dan Gabbert, and my wife Patsy. We're from the Black Hills Health and Education Center down south of Rapid City, South Dakota. We've spent the last 25 years of our ministry in North and South Dakota, in pastoral ministry, co-porter ministry, and now for the last 7 years, or 7.5 years, we've been working as mental spiritual health coaches at the Black Hills Health and Education Center. May we pray before I get started this evening. Please join me, would you? I'm going to kneel. You can just bow your heads if you like. Our gracious Heavenly Father, it is an incredible privilege to have you for God and Father. It is a privilege to be your child because of what your Son Jesus did for each one of us. And we thank you, Lord Jesus, for blessing us this evening with your Spirit and touching our hearts with your character of power and love and might and peace. Thank you so much for being with us. In your precious name we pray. Amen. Two businessmen, a Russian and an American, were visiting at a restaurant, waiting to be served. And they were discussing the problems that were in the world today. Worldwide poverty and hunger, with thousands of children starving each day. Immorality and the disintegration of the home, resulting in children growing up without nurture of loving parents. Alcohol, substance abuse, destroying the minds and health of both the young and old. Rampant violence and crime, turning our cities into jungles of lawlessness. International terrorism and nuclear holocaust for planet Earth. Finally, the Russian said to his American friend, "I'm surprised to learn that America is plagued with the same problems that we have over in Russia. What do you think the solution is?" Without a hesitation, the American looked at the Russian and replied, "Many Americans believe that there is only one solution, a king." Shocked by this American statement, the Russian said, "I'm astonished to hear that American would say that his country needs a king to solve its problems. That king would certainly have to be an extraordinary individual." Well, the American quietly replied, "You're right. He is an extraordinary being, and he is coming soon to settle all the problems in the world. I'm talking about, you know who? King Jesus. Jesus Christ. And I'm grateful."

for that soon coming king. You know, when Jesus, just before he left, in fact, during the closing days of his ministry, he gave this incredible promise, this promise of comfort and hope to his followers. It's found in John chapter 14, verses 1 through 3. Some of you may even have this verse memorized. You believe in God, believe also in me. In my Father's house are what? Many mansions. If it were not so, I would have told you. I go to prepare a place for you, and if I go to prepare a place for you, I will come again to receive you unto myself, that where I am, there you may be also. I am grateful for that promise. You know, Jesus' disciples eagerly look forward to the fulfillment of this promise. I'm looking forward to it also. But this verse in John chapter 14 gives us one of the reasons why Christ is returning. I hope you heard it. He is coming back for his followers. And I'm grateful for that. Coming back from heaven to take his sincere followers, true believers, back home to our real home. As we face the difficult and darkening hours of Earth's history, by the way, there are so many of us yet who really haven't faced any difficult persecutions or anything for our faith. I believe that that time may still be coming. What do you think? Possibilities, maybe even in America. But I'm so grateful that we can remember at all times Jesus' promise, I'm coming again. A promise that belongs to his disciples for as long as history lasts. Jesus will return. Now, this is very interesting to me, but one out of 30 verses in the Bible mentions this great event. Of the 216 chapters in the New Testament, there are over 300 references to his second coming. 1/20 of the New Testament is dedicated to this earth-shattering event. Jesus will return. That promise is the world's only hope of survival. Another important matter that is so vital for a person to know without a doubt. We must know without a doubt that we are actually ready for that event. What a waste it would be to go through all the motions of religion, go to years of church, be church officers, do all kinds of good things for people, and yet not be ready for the most climactic event this earth will ever see, next to the cross. Now, there's a couple of reasons why I think that to know without a doubt that I'm prepared for this climactic event, why this is so

chapter 5. You may or may not have your Bibles with you, but I'll read it. 2 Corinthians chapter 5. We're going to look at one of those places where the Apostle Paul talks about a future judgment. And please understand, 2 Corinthians was written sometime after 50 AD, around 57 AD, quite a while after Christ went back to heaven. And here it is, listen to what it says, 2 Corinthians chapter 5, "For we must all appear before the judgment seat of Christ, that everyone may receive the things done in his body, according to what he hath done, whether it be good or bad." Very interesting to me. A judgment. Every one of us standing individually before the judgment seat of Christ. But what's so interesting is this judgment that Paul spoke of. He spoke of a judgment to come. Now I'm going to go to Revelation chapter 22, and I want you to listen to this closely and contemplate. Revelation chapter 22, verse 12, notice what it says about Christ's return and how this fits into judgment. Revelation 22:12. Here Jesus says, "And behold, I come quickly, and my reward is with me to give every man according as his work shall be." This is very, very interesting to me. Think with me. Sometime after Paul wrote to the Corinthian Christians in 2 Corinthians chapter 5, and sometime before Christ returns the second time to reward every man according to his works, sometime between those two times there is a judgment to decide what every man's reward shall be. Now, this is very interesting to me, but in the original Greek, it's, and the King James, it's in the future tense. Reward every man according to what his work shall be in the future. Do you know why it says that? This is very interesting. Because of verse 11, Revelation chapter 22, verse 11. "He that is unjust, let him be unjust still. And he which is filthy, let him be filthy still. And he that is righteous, let him be righteous still. And he that is holy, let him be holy still." Very interesting to me. And for you Greek scholars, those individuals who know a little bit about Greek, the verbs in verse 11, "he who is unjust, he who is righteous, he who is holy, he who is filthy." The verb there is in the present tense active voice, which means it is talking about habitual righteous, habitual holy, because someone has practiced it over and over and over again. They have actually formed a habit. By the way, let me ask you a question. Have you ever thought about this? A habit. A habit is something that I do without thinking. Are you following? When the trigger comes, I just respond out of habit. I don't think about it. Make no choices about it. The habit controls my response. And Jesus here is saying this. He is saying the judgment that comes sometime between when Paul wrote and before I come, this judgment is based upon the character, the habit patterns I have formed previous to Christ's return. Work shall be. The work that I would produce from the habits I've formed. Very, very important to recognize. Friends, let me ask you, what do these verses tell me about a second chance? The verses tell me there's no second chance. When Jesus comes the second time, dear friends, regardless of what you've been taught, regardless of what you've heard, the reality is, when Jesus comes the second time,

Everyone's been judged, and he's coming with his reward. Interesting. You know, many people are unaware or have misunderstood that there's a coming a time, and it must be sometime before Jesus returns, that it will be too late to make a decision to accept Christ's offer of forgiveness and salvation and eternal life. And that is one of the reasons why God is calling us. Jesus is calling us, every one of us, to let him be Lord of our lives now. So when the decree goes forth, which no one will be aware of, he that is unjust, let him be unjust still. He that is filthy, let him be filthy still. He that is righteous, let him be righteous still. And he that is holy, let him be holy still. At that time, we will be ready to meet the Savior in peace. This is vital. Vital, vital, vital. Now, it's very interesting to me how many people are aware of the answer to the next question. When is Jesus returning? And you can ask almost anyone, and most everybody's got the answer right. We don't know. And of course, we know in Matthew 24, verse 36, of that day and hour, no man knoweth, not even the angels of heaven, but my Father only. Friends, not only are we unable to tell the exact time of judgment, but again, contrary to what many are being taught today, God's word is clear, neither can we know the exact time of Christ's second coming. Jesus said, but of that day and hour no man knoweth, no, not even the angels of heaven, but my Father only. Now, one more major concern that I want to share with you during this message. One more. For anyone who wants to be prepared to meet Jesus Christ in peace when he returns, and let me read it to you here from Matthew chapter 24. Matthew chapter 24, verse 24, Jesus says here, for there shall arise false Christs and false prophets, and shall show great signs and wonders, insomuch that if it were possible, they shall deceive the very elect. Interesting. Before Christ's real return, there are going to be imposters with such powerful deceptions as to deceive the very elect. By the way, I'll be talking more about that tomorrow evening when we look at the KLTO plan of survival. But here's my question. If a person does not know exactly when or what Christ's return is going to be like, if a person does not know the truth about Christ's return, how can that person ever recognize a counterfeit? You may have heard this historical story, this historical fact before. Let me share it with you again. Back in the early 1500s, the Aztec Empire was one of the most powerful and sophisticated civilizations in the Western Hemisphere. However, within 1 year's time, this mighty nation of over 2 million people was conquered and enslaved by just 600 men. Here's how it happened. The Aztecs had a prophecy about Quetzalcoatl, a legendary feathered god king who was light-skinned and bearded. Very interesting that Quetzalcoatl, legendary feathered god king, that something should happen to the Aztecs that actually got them in deep trouble. The prophecy of this feathered god king predicted that he would return to Mexico from across the sea, and he would come in the clouds from the east to save them. Interesting. Well, in 1519, Spanish galleons arrived in Mexico carrying a group of conquistadors led by Hernando Cortes. Have you ever heard of Cortes before? He came with his ships. When the Aztecs saw these ships with their billowing sails, they thought the sails looked like clouds. Cortes heard about the Aztecs.

legend from some of the Indians who lived on the shore, and he decided to use the situation to his advantage. He astutely decided to take on the role of this deity to actually befuddle superstitious King Montezuma II. While the king was waiting to receive him with honor, Cortez marched his army right into the center of the Aztec capital. By the time the people realized that Cortez was not the savior they were expecting, it was too late. The conquistadors proceeded to plunder and enslave and kill the Aztec people. An entire nation, this is so amazing to me, an entire nation was deceived and destroyed. How come? In part, because the prophecies of their God's return was ambiguous. It was evasive. It was very sketchy. Almost anyone could have counterfeited it. Interesting lesson for us. You see, if I have a false concept of Christ's second coming, what happens to my ability to really be ready? 2 Corinthians chapter 11. Let me read it to you, verses 13 through 15. What happens to my ability to really be ready if I have fuzzy ideas, ambiguous ideas about the real Christ's return? 2 Corinthians chapter 11, I'm reading now verses 13 through 15, Paul talking about the false teachers of his day. For such are false apostles, deceitful workers, transforming themselves into apostles of Christ. Marvel, for Satan himself is transformed into an angel of light. Therefore, it is no great thing if his ministers also be transformed as ministers of righteousness, whose end shall be according to their works. Very, very interesting to me. Very interesting to me. Satan himself, in the near future, will attempt to personate Jesus and counterfeit his return to earth. A major portion of those who are living on the earth at that time will be deceived. But here's the good news. Here's the good news, the great news. No one has to be deceived by an imposter, a false Christ, if, and I say if, they will take the time to earnestly study God's word, to know what the Bible teaches about Christ's coming, and pursue a healthy, saved experience with the Lord Jesus Christ. What do you say? Amen? Amen. To God's word we go now, to actually look at some of the vital aspects of the actual second coming of Christ. The Bible says that his coming is going to be a visible coming. Let me read it to you from Matthew chapter 24, verse 27, for those of you who may be listening to this sometime. Matthew chapter 24, verse 27. Here's what it says. For as lightning cometh out of the east and shineth even to the west, so shall also the coming of the Son of Man be. You'll not have to be told when the real Christ comes. Won't have to be told. Everyone will know about it. You're going to see him coming, for the Bible says also in Revelation chapter 1:7, behold, he comes with clouds, and every eye shall see him. Yes, every eye is going to see him. The eyes of the old, the eyes of the young, the eyes of the blind, the eyes of the saved, and yes, even the eyes of the sinner are going to see Jesus, because anyone who refuses God's offer of salvation is going to be mourning when Jesus comes. Jesus said in Matthew 24, verse 30, and then shall appear the sign of the Son of Man in heaven, and then shall the tribes of the earth mourn, and they shall see the Son of Man coming in the clouds of heaven with power and great glory. Christ is not going to suddenly appear in some distant city or quietly step out of a flying saucer. He's coming back with clouds, with power and great glory, and every eye shall see it. You know, it's very, very interesting to me. How? Have you ever thought about this?

You say the earth is round. How can every eye see him? Interesting. Well, first of all, I believe it's possible for every eye to see him. However, the text does not say that every eye shall see him altogether at once. However, if it did say that, I still believe it would be possible. Do you know how? He's not going to appear on satellite TV. No. He's not going to appear on a television station anywhere, because listen to what it says in 2 Peter chapter 3, verse 10. But the day of the Lord will come as a thief in the night, in which the heavens shall pass away with a great noise, the elements shall melt with fervent heat, the earth also, and the works that are therein shall be burned up, including television sets. Fried. No, he isn't going to be appearing on TV. That will not be the living Christ. But then how can every eye see him? Consider Daniel chapter 3. Let me give you a picture of how every eye will be able to see Christ. Daniel chapter 9 has a very interesting prayer. It's the prayer of Daniel praying for God's people, recognizing that they were soon to be coming out of Babylonian captivity. And he prays to the Lord for his people. I'm going to just read segments and then give you the insight. Daniel chapter 9, verse 3, Daniel says, I set my face unto the Lord God to seek by prayer and supplications with fasting and sackcloth and ashes. And I prayed unto the Lord my God and made confession and said, O Lord, the great and dreadful God, keeping covenant and mercy to them that love him and to them that keep his commandments. Daniel was praying, confessing sins of the people and asking the Lord for his mercy. Verse 20 and 21, and listen to this. And while I was speaking and praying and confessing my sin and the sin of my people Israel, and presenting my supplication before the Lord my God for the holy mountain of my God, yes, while I was speaking in prayer, even the man Gabriel, whom I had seen in the vision at the beginning, being caused to fly swiftly, and I say swiftly, touched me about the time of the evening oblation. This is interesting. I read this prayer out loud. I prayed it with sincerity, and I timed myself. The prayer that Daniel prayed in Daniel chapter 9. And you know how long it took me? It took me about 3 minutes and 15 seconds. Now, this is very, very interesting to me. Astronomers tell us that our galaxy home in the universe is a spiral of at least 200 billion stars. In fact, there are millions of other galaxies whirling through space like a fiery pinwheel. Aside from the sun, the star that is nearest the Earth is Proxima Centauri, more than 24 million miles away, 4 light years away. If a person traveled in a rocket ship that was traveling 25,000 miles per hour, the time it takes to travel around the Earth in an hour, it would take almost, and I figured this, I calculated, I couldn't believe it when I calculated it, it would take almost 110,000 years to reach Proxima Centauri. The Bible tells us that God is in the third heaven. Somewhere out beyond the farthest star is God's dwelling place. And the angel Gabriel came from heaven to earth to Daniel's personal presence. 3 minutes, 15 seconds. If Christ were coming at that speed,
and he was circling the earth.

at that speed. What do you think? Could every eye see him perhaps at once? I think so. I think so. By the way, isn't that the same thing that motion pictures, same idea motion pictures use? They run a bunch of frames off and it looks like you're just seeing one picture. Revelation 1:7 says that Jesus is coming with clouds. Do you know what those clouds actually are? Now remember, the reason that we're talking about this is to get a picture of what the real second coming will be like. The clouds. Notice Psalms 104, verse 3. I just love this. I call these Bible equations, by the way. What are those clouds that Jesus is coming with? Some of you could probably already tell me. But for those of you who are serious Bible students who like to help other people understand, it's nice to get these texts down. Psalms 104, verse 3. Little bit of an insight. Notice what it says here. God, the mighty God who lays the beams of his chambers in the waters, who makes the clouds his chariot, who walks on the wings of the wind. And now I'm going to compare that. He makes the clouds his what? Chariot. Psalm 68. Let's find out what the chariots are. Psalm 68. I love this. It makes the clouds his chariot. And Psalm 68, verse 17 says, the chariots of God are 20,000, even thousands of angels. The Lord is among them, as in Sinai in the holy place. Interesting. Did you catch the concept? The clouds are God's chariots, and the chariots are thousands of angels. But does the Bible verify that? Matthew chapter 25, verse 31, has this statement, and I am so grateful, letting the Bible explain itself. Matthew 25, verse 31, and when the Son of Man shall come in his glory, and all the holy angels with him, then he shall sit upon the throne of his glory. Yes, very interesting. Christ's second coming. With all the holy angels. Every eye is going to see him. Something even more dramatic about Christ's second coming. Powerfully dramatic. Not only visibly, but audibly. Listen as I share 1 Thessalonians chapter 4, 16 and 17. And some of you have heard this, some of you know this, but it's one of the most fantastic texts in the Bible. For the Lord himself shall descend from heaven with a shout and the voice of the archangel and the trumpet of God. And then the dead in Christ shall rise first, then we which are alive and remain shall be caught up together with them in the clouds. So shall we ever be with the Lord. By the way, in the Greek, that word so, it's a little Greek word that means this, in this way, this is how we're going to be with the Lord. What do you say? Amen? I would agree. So penetrating is that call of God and the fanfare of the trumpet at Christ's return that the dead in Christ shall be awakened and come forth from their graves. Just imagine having a house next to a graveyard. And all of a sudden the earthquake. And all of a sudden, the sound of a trumpet. Whew, all the holy angels and the graves popping open. And the dead in Christ coming out. Of course, we understand there's going to be a lot more ruckus than that. But just picture it in your mind. It won't be Jesus. It won't be the living Christ if the graves don't open and our loved ones who have fallen asleep in Jesus are not brought up from their dusty graves. But according to this verse, something else happens at Christ's second coming. Then we which are alive and remain shall be what? Caught up together with.

with them in the clouds to meet the Lord in the air. At Christ's second coming, the faithful followers of Jesus are caught up with the resurrected dead to meet the Lord where? In the air. What do you think? Do you see how impossible it would be for Satan to counterfeit the real coming of Christ? It isn't the real Jesus unless you see these things happening. Paul tells us that something else is going to happen when Christ comes. 1 Corinthians chapter 15, verses 51 through 55. 1 Corinthians chapter 15, 51 through 55. Listen to it. Here it is. Behold, I show you a mystery. We shall not all sleep, but we shall all be changed in a moment, in the twinkling of an eye, at the last trump. For the trumpet shall sound, and the dead shall be raised incorruptible, and we shall be changed. For this corruptible must put on incorruption, and this mortal must put on immortality. So when this corruptible shall have put on incorruption, and this mortal shall have put on immortality, then shall be brought to pass the saying that is written, death is swallowed up in victory. Interesting to me. I love it. What a day that's going to be. God will give every one of his followers, the followers of Jesus, incredible gift of love, life everlasting, immortality. I am looking forward to that. I am asking God to increase my desire for it and actually fortify my mind so I can be an effective witness for him before Jesus returned, so someone else besides just the church members can actually be a part of that incredible day in Christ's return. What do you say? I say, yes, please prepare us. All other gifts are meaningless without this gift of immortality. And there's something else. Philippians 3, verses 20 through 21. I have this one written down. Listen close. For our conversation, our citizenship is in heaven, from whence also we look for the Savior, the Lord Jesus Christ, who shall change our vile body, that it may be fashioned like unto his glorious body, according to the working whereby he is able to subdue all things to himself. A body like Christ's. Get a load of this. No more aches. No more pains. No more disease. No more death. No more glasses. By the way, Stanford University now tells us that, you know, they used to say that we're using about 10% of our brain power. Well, statistics have changed. Now they are saying that we are using probably 2-3% of our brain's capacity. The scientists are telling us that we have millions of years of storage space in this brain from what they've learned. Very interesting to me. Can you imagine what it is going to be like when all 8 cylinders are firing? When we are actually able to use 100% of this incredible mind that God has given us. Can you imagine what that will be like? No more computers. Probably no more books. It'll all be here. The way we were originally designed? I think so. Wow. By the way, have you ever wondered what Jesus will be like when he comes? I love this. Acts chapter 1, verse 10. Jesus' comment after the Lord's resurrection. He spent some time with his disciples, sharing his final instructions with them and assuring them of his love and presence when he came back to earth. And then, until he came back to earth, and then when the time came for Christ to ascend to his heavenly Father, he stood with his hands outstretched and blessing, and he

While they looked steadfastly toward heaven as he went up, behold, two men stood by them in white apparel, which also said, "You men of Galilee, why stand ye gazing?" What sense are they using? This same Jesus, which was taken up from you into heaven, shall so come in like manner as you have seen. What sense? In like manner as you have seen him go. Every eye shall see him. And I am so grateful. I am so grateful. A literal, visible return. The same Jesus, the Jesus with flesh and bones, the Jesus that asked for something to eat from his disciples after he was resurrected. This Jesus with nail prints in his hands, with a wound still in his side, the same Jesus who talked and walked and prayed with the disciples, the same Jesus who went away in the clouds is going to return in like manner, in the same way. Awesome. I love it. Well, point number three. Here's the point. We've talked about it. We've looked at it. Here it is again. At Christ's return, all of his faithful followers will be given brand new flesh and bone, immortal bodies with brains that are firing at 100%. No longer bodies that are no longer subject to sickness or death. Bodies like his, bodies he originally designed mankind to have. It's going to be awfully difficult for an imposter to duplicate our Lord's real return. What do you say? Now remember, Christ is not coming back by himself, is he not? When he comes, he will be accompanied by what? All the holy angels, filling the skies with glory, indescribable. You know, when one angel, just one angel, came down and rolled back the stone from Christ's tomb, remember that? What happened to the soldiers? They fell as dead. And that glory, that was just one angel. Imagine 10,000 times 10,000 thousands, what it's going to be like and the effect it will have. Wow. So, we'll know that it's a false Christ, an imposter, if he doesn't come in the clouds of the sky with all the holy angels with every eye watching. The graves aren't popping open. The graves, the righteous dead are not raised. Oh, by the way, there's one more. One more. Listen to the Apostle Paul share the fate of those who've chosen to reject Christ and the salvation he so freely offers. 2 Thessalonians chapter 2. 2 Thessalonians chapter 2. Chapter 1, I'm sorry. 2 Thessalonians chapter 1, verses 7 through 9. Here Paul talks about what happens to the wicked, those who rejected Christ. And to you who are troubled, rest with us when the Lord Jesus shall be revealed from heaven with his mighty angels, in flaming fire, taking vengeance on them that know not God and that obey not the gospel of our Lord Jesus Christ, who shall be punished with everlasting destruction from the presence of the Lord and from the glory of his power. Oh, this is so incredible. John the Revelator speaks of it in Revelation chapter 6, 2, where every mountain and island were moved out of their places. Those who rejected the Savior are lost, and they know it. What a sad, sad picture. When it could have been so different. Because why were they lost? I don't know if you caught that. They know not God, and they obey not the gospel of the Lord Jesus Christ by choice. If anyone's deceived, if we're deceived, if we're not prepared for Christ's second coming, we lose everything, dear friends. No reruns, no replays. There's nothing more important on this earth than be ready when Jesus comes in.

the clouds, what do you say? How fragile are earthly treasures we prize so greatly. One earthquake, one tornado, one tsunami, one nuclear reactor, one doctor's diagnosis, one threatening phone call. Our security is shattered. And all over in the news today, you're hearing it. People's security is shattered. And at that time, money makes no difference. What kind of car I drive makes no difference. What kind of house I live in makes no difference. Patsy and I, we've worked for the last 7 years working with wellness guests from all over the world. Wellness guests who come to find physical health. And of course, we understand from the research that 87 to 92% of all physical illness originates in the thought life. And people come who are hurting, who are physically ill. They've tried everything that the world has to offer, and they want help. And it's just an amazing thing to me to recognize that with all these hurting people, how fragile are earthly treasures. Nothing makes any difference when all is lost. Precious friends, today we can still choose who we're going to serve. We can still choose who we're going to put our faith in, who we're going to trust. We still have time today to actually take up this Bible and get to know the Lord Jesus Christ as He really is, to know the living God as He really is from the Word. There's a time coming when all the shadows of earth are going to disappear, when the glory is going to be so blinding that anyone who is not prepared will not. They'll run and hide and call for the rocks and mountains to fall on them. As Jesus draws near to the earth, every eye beholds Him. Not as a man of sorrows. No, Jesus is not coming as a man of sorrows, but as a mighty conqueror. Not with a crown of thorns. Jesus is coming with a crown of glory. And with Him all the armies of heaven, all the holy angels. No human pen is going to be able to portray this one. No mortal mind is adequate to conceive its splendor. The clash of arms and the tumult of battle are stilled. You've caught the moments in your own experience when something traumatic happens. Silence. Imagine what it's going to be like. The voice of the trumpet. The voice of the archangel. And the trumpet of God. Loud shout pierces the air. Trumpet sounds, graves open. Righteous dead rise out of those graves. And the righteous living along with the risen dead are changed. Brand new immortal bodies with brains that are working at 100%. Changed and together caught up to meet the Lord in the air. Taken to meet Jesus for the first time. I want to be ready for that one. I don't know how you feel about this, but is there anything really, when you think about it, that could be more thrilling than to actually meet Jesus in the clouds of glory? The one who actually came here to this earth and lived and then died and was crucified for you and me to pay our death penalty so that we no longer had to worry about the second death. We could look forward to a soon return. I want to be ready for that time. How about you? I want to be ready. I don't think that there's anything more important at this time in Earth's history than to make sure that I know what Christ's second coming is going to be like, but to make sure, most of all, that He really is, that I really am serving the

living Savior. The reason for this series called The Preparation, there's very specific things, very vital specific things that are necessary for anybody to be ready for Christ's return. I hope that you will take the time to consider tomorrow evening the KLTO plan of survival, preparation for Christ's return. Shall we pray together?

Lord, I don't know what you know about each of your precious people, the ones who are listening to this message, who are tuning in and perhaps even tuning out right now. All I know is that you've given us your word that you would return. And when you return, there will be no second chance for

over this world, that you would draw and woo and convince my dear friends that nothing is more important than knowing the living Christ, knowing what his real second coming is going to be like, and knowing for fact, for reality, that they are at peace and ready to meet the Savior in peace. Dearest Father, there are many hurting hearts who are listening to this, and you're the only one with the healing balm of Gilead. I'm asking that you would minister to their innermost needs, that you would just bring them hope and desire to know you and your healing way. Please bless them in a special way. Thank you, Lord Jesus, for living and dying so that we might be set free. And thank you for the hope we have of your second coming. In your name we pray. Amen.

In this place where Ellen White spent the last 15 years of her life, she found a home that suited her perfectly. Here in this house, she had a place where she could read, write, pursue her hobbies, and spend time with her family who lived nearby. We see the contrasting side of Ellen White during her time in this house. We see her as a grandmother, taking time to spend with her grandchildren and be involved in their lives. We also know that in this house, the angels of God came to minister to her, and she heard the voice of God speaking. On one occasion, she reported an extraordinary experience that happened on the night of the 2nd of March, 1907, here in this very room. The room was full of light. She awoke to see a bright cloud, white as snow, with the edges tinged in deep pink. Angels sang for her, and she heard a voice that said, "Fear not, I am your Savior. Holy angels are all about you." She wondered if she was in heaven and if her work on earth was done. She inquired, "Is this indeed heaven? Am I one of God's little children? And shall I always have this peace?" The voice replied, "Your work is not yet done." According to Ellen White, her sleep here was often broken a little after midnight and sometimes before, as the Lord spoke to her in visions while her mind was free from cares and surrounding influences. Seldom did she stay in bed after a vision. She usually dressed and, with kerosene lamp in hand, walked down this hallway to her writing room to record what the Lord had shown her. Here in this spot, Ellen White would write her letters and books, a work that would have worldwide influence. Under the impression of the Holy Spirit, she would convey the messages that had been revealed to her. However, Ellen White never forgot her human side and was ever mindful that she had grandchildren who lived nearby, who liked nothing more than to see their grandmother. Ellen White had an assistant named Sarah McIntyre, who was particularly vigilant in ensuring that she wasn't disturbed when she was writing. If you didn't have an appointment, then you couldn't see her, even if you were a grandchild. She would often tell the grandkids, "Run along, run along." The grandkids, however, soon worked out that there was a back door that they could sneak in, and they could come up this back staircase right here. They knew that their grandmother's work was important, but they wanted to see her, and so she worked out a sign for

for them. If she was holding her pen in her hand and writing, then they had to wait at the door. But once she laid her pen down, then they could run across and see her. She would often tell them in these short but precious moments, remember that your name is White. You must always keep it that way. And there is a heaven to win and a hell to shun. These visits would only last maybe 2 to 3 minutes, and then they would quietly sneak back down the stairs and out the back door. The kids were happy, Grandma was happy, and Sarah was happy because she didn't know what had happened. While she was the messenger of God and took this role very seriously from the age of 17 until her death, she was also an attentive, loving, and caring grandmother, able to blend family life and ministry together. It's not always an easy balance to achieve, and something that many of us struggle with. May we not excel in one to the detriment of the other, but may we be able to find harmony between these two areas in our lives.

As we look at a beautiful garden with its opening buds, let us remember that this is an expression of our Father's love. As we note the varied tints of the flowers and inhale their delicate fragrance, let us think of the words, "Consider the lilies of the field, how they grow. They toil not, neither do they spin. Yet I say unto you that even Solomon in all his glory was not arrayed like one of these." God hath given us the flowers to teach us lessons of trust. Wherefore, if God clothe the grass of the field, which today is, and tomorrow is cast into the oven, shall he not much more clothe you, O ye of little faith? We are pilgrims and strangers on this earth, looking for a city which hath foundations, whose builder and maker is God. The path in which we travel is narrow and calls for self-denial and self-sacrifice. We meet with trial and with conflict. But God has not left us to travel without help. Our pathway to the heavenly Canaan is bordered with the fair flowers of promise. They blossom all along the way, sending forth their rich fragrance like flowers in the gardens of this earth. To blot the promises of God from the Word would be like blotting the sun from the sky. There would then be nothing to gladden our experience. God has placed the promises in His Word to lead us to have faith in Him. In these promises, He draws back the veil from eternity, giving us glimpses of the far more exceeding weight of glory which awaits the overcomer. Let us then rest in God. Let us praise Him for giving us such a glorious revelation of His purposes. Gather the promises in the Word today and take time with Jesus.

positive connotation. You cannot base a theology on a negative connotation. You have to base it on something positive. So the word Protestant means protestari, for the testament, for the word of God. And it also has a negative connotation, to protest against something. So pro, in favor of, for, testari. So a true Protestant is a witness for the truth. And it's not just simply the negation of error. So the true Protestant will bear primarily a positive message. I came not to judge the world, said Jesus, but to save the world. So it's based on scripture. It's based on a positive message of salvation. But there is also an element of protest. Now, where does the protest come from? Well, it started way back with Augustine. He wrote a book called The City of God. And the theology of Augustine is really what caused the problem in the first place, because he started to place the emphasis on the church as the kingdom of God. So the kingdom of God wasn't something that was going to come sometime in the future. The kingdom of God was reigning in the church. So that sort of declared that Christ was reigning amongst his saints, and that represented the kingdom. As a consequence, the church was then encouraged to assume the rulership of the nations, and instead of carrying the gospel to the world, they became hung up on power and rulership, that they lost the gospel message. And political intrigue became the name of the game. And the result was the Dark Ages. Now, by the time we reach the 12th century, we find that protest is beginning to develop. The Waldenses were the first ones to give a clear message that the church was not representing the gospel, but was, in a sense, Antichrist. Joachim followed up with prophecies of Daniel, and it's interesting that he was one of the first to claim the day-year principle, so that the 1,260-day prophecy became 1,260 years. And then came the morning star of the Reformation, Wycliffe. And Wycliffe came into conflict with the church when he started to expunge their errors and make it known that the church had to come back to a Bible-based gospel. Then followed Huss and Jerome, and of course we know that both of them were martyred at the stake. But they started using the information that Wycliffe had made available. And Wycliffe, not having any other manuscripts at his disposal, was the first one to translate the Bible from the Latin Vulgate into English. And this information started a hunger for the Word of God and prepared the way for the later reformers such as Luther, Knox, Calvin, Baxter, and Cranmer, and all the other famous reformers that came after them. And they had an issue with the power mongering of the Church of Rome. So the Reformation rested on a twofold discovery. These are the twin pillars upon which the Reformation stands. And the first one is the rediscovery of Christ and his salvation as you find it in the Gospels. And the second one is the discovery of the identity of the Antichrist. The first one is the basis for the protestari, the testament of Christ, the gospel message of the Bible. And the second one is the basis for the protest. So the discovery of the all-sufficiency of Christ rested on the Word of God. The Bible and the Bible alone became the watchword. They spoke about sola scriptura, the Bible and the Bible alone, sola Christos, salvation in Christ and Christ alone, and sola fides, you are saved by faith and not

by works. And the discovery of the identity of the Antichrist united the Reformation in opposition to a common enemy. So there were two aspects with the Reformation advance. Now, if we go to the old history books, Grattan Guinness is a historian and a theologian of the Church of England, and he wrote a very famous book called Romanism and the Reformation, and it was published in 1887. So this is just more than 120 years ago. He published the view of the then-time Protestant Church. And he writes that the Reformation of the 16th century, which gave birth to Protestantism, was based on Scripture. It gave back the world the Bible. It taught the Scriptures. It exposed the errors and the corruptions of Rome. And it taught the use of the sword of the Spirit. And then, very importantly, it applied the prophecies and accepted their practical guidance. Such reformation work requires to be done afresh because we have suffered prophetic anti-papal truth to be too much forgotten. This was written in 1887. I wonder what this man would say if he were alive today. So we have to go back to the points on which Scripture is tremendously decided and absolutely clear. So what did the reformers believe, and why did they believe it? And the next question would be, why do we not believe it today? What has changed? Has the gospel changed? Has the Bible changed? Or have the views out there changed? Arthur Maxwell wrote, "A man who thinks he can be a Protestant and yet reject the Bible or some portion of it is making a profound mistake." True Protestantism cannot only be anti-Catholic, it must also be anti-modernist, anti-evolutionist, and against everything that saps the church today. At the same time, it must be in favor of every good thing, prayer, Bible study. So you have to be positive. You cannot say sola scriptura and reject portions of the Bible. That doesn't make any sense. Either you believe the Bible or you do not believe the Bible. And if a Protestant says sola scriptura, then

Yea, for that chief article of faith, the coming of Christ, these visions were given, explained, and recorded. Now, when Martin Luther translated the New Testament, he also had to translate the book of Revelation. And when he read the book of Revelation, it made no sense to him whatsoever. It sounded to him like someone who was inebriated had written this book of Revelation. And he thought that it shouldn't even be part of the Bible. And yet, when they discovered the prophecies of the book of Daniel, he became so excited about this book that it was the very first book that he translated from the Old Testament. Normally you would start with Genesis, but he started with the book of Daniel for the very reason that he gives right here. Every Christian must study this book of Daniel. Because the early reformers discovered that the key to the book of Revelation was to be found in the book of Daniel. And although he first rejected the book of Revelation, but translated it nevertheless, he certainly changed his view with time. Luther said, "I hope that day is not far off and we shall still see it." So he had an expectation for the coming of Christ. He wrote, "I hope the last day will not tarry over 100 years, because God's word will be taken away again and a great darkness will come for the scarcity of ministers of the word." Now, the irony of the matter is that the word of God is more prevalent today than at any other time in history. And yet, I believe there's greater ignorance on the word of God than any other time in human history. Because people are misapplying the scriptures, and counter-reformation ideologies have been coming in over time. Now, if we take again a look at the historical books of that of the Reformation, one of the greatest books on the Reformation is Aubigné's History of the Reformation of the 16th century. It's a marvelous piece of work, and it can be downloaded free from the internet. So I would suggest that everyone download it and store it, because these books are becoming more and more impossible to get hold of. And he writes, "Martin Luther proved by the revelations of Daniel and St. John, by the epistles of Paul, Peter, and Jude, that the reign of Antichrist predicted in and described in the Bible was the papacy." So this is what they believed. But today, this seems to have changed. So either the reformers were wrong, or the present-day theologians are wrong on the issue. "And all the people did say, Amen. A holy terror seized their souls. It was Antichrist whom they beheld seated on the pontifical throne. This new idea, which derived greater strength from the prophetic descriptions, launched forth by Luther in the midst of his contemporaries, inflicted the most terrible blow on Rome." So here was a discovery based on prophecy, and not just one prophecy, but Peter, Paul, Jude, John, Daniel, all of these together pointed to the same thing. And when that Bible, translated by Martin Luther, started rolling off the printing presses, it's astounding that the illustrations of the book of Revelation, which he first contested, were largely from that book. And here are a few examples. Here is the dragon spewing water towards a woman standing on the moon with 12 stars around her head. And of course, this comes from Revelation chapter 12, where the dragon, Satan, is spewing the water. And the Bible defines the waters as the peoples, the multitudes, the nations, towards the woman. So it's trying to destroy the gospel message, the Church of Christ, by using the nations to destroy her and to persecute her. Another one that's fascinating is this one that also comes from Martin Luther's Bible, where you have the kings of the world bowing to a seven-headed beast, and a woman riding the beast. Of course, this comes from Revelation chapter 17.
and

It's more than just a depiction of Revelation chapter 17, because it gives the Protestant interpretation. Because the woman who has the golden cup in her hand has a triple tiara on her head. So they are identifying her as the Church of Rome, to which the kings of the world are paying homage. So a little bit of their theology. Another illustration from Martin Luther's Bible is the contrast. Jesus Christ chasing the money changers out of the temple is the one picture, contrasted with the man with the triple crown upon his head, inviting them into the church. And then they put a little bit of theology in there by placing a hound, a dog, in the temple. Now, if you know your scripture, the Bible says, outside are the dogs. Because in scripture, the dog is used as a symbol of paganism. So what they are saying by this illustration is that the papacy is the opposite of the kingdom of God, and that paganism has been brought into the church. So they put their theology into what they wrote. Here's another interesting book, All Roads Lead to Rome. And the author says that there was a great cloud of witnesses. Wycliffe, Tyndale, Luther, Calvin, Cranmer. Cranmer was the first archbishop, Roman Catholic Archbishop of Canterbury, who converted to Protestantism and was later martyred. And then in the 17th century, Bunyan and the translators of the King James Bible, and then also others like Sir Isaac Newton, Wesley, Whitfield, Spurgeon, all of these famous names, they were all agreed that the papacy was the Antichrist. Now, modern theology claims one of two theologies, preterism or futurism. Preterism teaches that the Antichrist came in the past, so his history, it's over and done with, and that he was a Greek king. And they have the name Antiochus Epiphanes IV, because he persecuted the Jews and did sacrilege to the temple by even offering pigs in the temple. So this was the Antichrist and his history. The great majority of the Christian world today believes in futurism. The Antichrist will come in the future. He'll come probably from an eastern tribe, associated maybe with the tribe of Dan. And he will sit in a literal temple which has to be rebuilt sometime in the future. And when his reign is over, then the Jews will all be converted. Prior to his coming, all Christians will be raptured away. So they're not even concerned with the Antichrist. So present-day Christians, with both theologies, have nothing to do with the Antichrist. For the ones, he's in the past. For the others, he's sometime in the future. We'll deal only with the Jews and with any nation that is not converted to Christ, and the Christians will all be gone. So that's modern theology. But that's not what the Reformers believed. And we have to find out, is what they believed an error, or is what today's world believes an error? It's important. It's a matter of life and death. So let's have a look at what the Reformers actually believe. If you go to the book of Daniel, chapter 2, there's a description of a statue that Nebuchadnezzar dreamt about that had a head of gold, arms of silver, and hips of bronze, and legs of iron, and feet of iron and clay. And Daniel gives the interpretation, these are the kingdoms as they will arise upon the earth, starting with the Babylonian kingdom, the head of gold, to be removed by the Medo-Persian kingdom, which would rule for a period, only to be removed by the Greeks. So the Greece will rule the world, and then the Roman Empire, which eventually will break up into 10, depicted by the feet of iron and clay. So that's a synopsis of what would happen upon the earth. And then Daniel himself had a dream
coloring in the picture and giving

giving more details, but now not in terms of metals and a statue, but in terms of beasts. And he describes what a beast is. He says a beast is a kingdom that will arise upon the earth. And then he also speaks of horns. And horns, again, are kingdoms that will arise from these kingdoms. So beasts and horns represent kingdoms in the book of Daniel. And the first beast that he dreamt about was the lion with eagle wings. And that was, of course, also the symbol of Babylon. So they would know that he's speaking about Babylon, because this lion with wings would be on the Ishtar Gate. They would see it when they walked into Babylon. It was the Babylonian symbol. Next would be a bear raised up on one side with three ribs in his mouth. That would then equate to the two arms of the Medo-Persians being raised up on one side. The Medes and the Persians were not equally yoked. And there were three wars that took place, or three battles, to conquer the Medo-Persian Empire. And then the four-headed beast would follow, the leopard beast, and it had four heads. And if we borrow a little bit from Daniel chapter 8, then we will see that the number four, is there because when the Greek Empire, after Alexander's death, was divided, it was divided into four. And then would come the terrible beast with 10 horns. And that represents the legs of iron, so that's Rome. And the 10 horns would be equivalent to the 10 toes, which would be the divided Roman Empire after the collapse of pagan Rome. So the same kingdoms and the same sequence, but now added information. There's a little horn that appears in Daniel chapter 7 that arises amongst the 10. In other words, the post-pagan Rome powers, when this power will arise. And we read about it in Daniel chapter 7, that he shall be different from the others. He shall be diverse from the first. So this little horn power is described in some detail. And the reformers, after studying the detail, came to the conclusion that this is the description of the Antichrist. So let's look at the attributes of this little horn power as they are given in Daniel chapter 7. And the first one is that it arises out of the fourth beast. Now the fourth beast is Rome. So it is a Roman power. Secondly, it arises amongst the 10 horns, so we have a time frame when it will arise. After the Roman Empire had been divided into the European states. I considered the horns and beheld there came up among them another little horn. So the 10 must have been there when this horn made its appearance. It arises after the 10 horns. Another shall arise after them, verse 24. So if we look at the historic dates and we know when the Roman Empire fell, then it must be just after the fall when the Roman states were already there, the divided barbarian states, and among them this power arises. And it is the one that is different from the others. He shall be diverse from the rest. Now he's a horn, so he must be a political entity, a kingdom, but he's different. So we'll see what the reformers did with that. And then he becomes more stout than the others. So he must be prescriptive. He must be a political entity that has clout, that becomes prescriptive because he's more stout. He is the boss man, as it were. Verse 20. The sixth point, three kingdoms are uprooted before him, before whom three fell. So there must be three of the original 10 that are destroyed. And then in this horn are the eyes like a man, and he spoke great words against the Most High. So he must be involved in matters religion. It must be an ecclesiastical power as well, because he speaks against

In this horn were the eyes like the eyes of a man, and a mouth speaking great things against the Most High, verses 8 and verse 25. And then it would be a persecuting power because he would wear out the saints of the Most High. And then he would do something else. He will change times and laws. Well, which laws will he be concerned with? Every government that ever appears on this planet changes laws, so this cannot be just some secular law we're talking about. If he's speaking against the Most High, then he must also be involved with God's law. But God's law is unchangeable, but he thinks to change it. It is his will to change it. So he's a blasphemous power. And then he has some more attributes. The tenth one, he rules for a specific period of time. They shall be given into his hand until a time, times, and the dividing of times. Modern translations will put that at 3.5 years. Now, when it comes to the modern ideology regarding the Antichrist, they claim he will come for 3.5 literal years and rule for that specific period. But that's not what the Reformers believe, as we shall see. And then he will devour the whole earth. In other words, his influence will extend over the entire planet. The Bible says the fourth beast, which shall be different, shall devour the whole earth and shall trample it and crush it. So it must have immense power at its disposal. And then it will exist until the end, until the Ancient of Days came, verse 22. Now here's a problem. If he makes his appearance amongst the ten, uproots three, we have an historic period sometime after the fall of pagan Rome and its division. And if he exists until the end of time, from that period until now, then the logical question to ask is he then here now or is he still coming? He must still be here. Because we haven't reached the end of time, and we certainly have a time frame when he started. And also, he cannot be a Greek king, because then he would come out of which beast? The third one, which was Greece. So if he comes out of the fourth one, he cannot be Greek. So that negates the theology of Antiochus Epiphanes IV. And he cannot be future because he has to be right here according to this point. And then dominion is taken away at the end, but judgment shall sit and shall take away his dominion to consume and destroy it unto the end. So he will be judged and he will be destroyed when the judgment sits. This is when Christ returns. So the Reformers were so convinced of their exegesis of this prophecy and of what the other apostles wrote on the issue that they were quite willing to put it in stone. So this is the Rathaus, the town hall of Nuremberg, and here above the portals of the entrances, they actually in stone depicted their theology. Well, here's a little bit of history. The Rathaus, or the town hall, with three magnificent Doric portals over which the prophetic beasts of Daniel 7 are carved. And these impressive figures, authorized by the city council, were sculptured by the well-known artist Leonard Kern in 1617. Fascinating. So how long have they been hanging there? Virtually 400 years. For 400 years, they have witnessed to the Reformers' ideology and understanding of prophecy. 400 years. That's a long time. Now let's see what they believed. Well, here's the one portal, and you can see there are two beasts and two individuals next to them. And there's the other one with two further ones. And two individuals. Now let's go through them one by one. The first one, they have the lion with eagle wings, and right next to them they place Nebuchadnezzar.

0: So the reformers are sending a clear message that they believed that this lion beast with the wings represented Babylon. If we look at the other beast, there's the bear with three ribs in its mouth, and next to it they place Cyrus the Great. So the reformers are saying this represents the Medes and the Persians. If we go to the other portal, there's the four-headed leopard beast, and right next to it they place Alexander the Great. So they're saying this represents Greece. And then, next to the terrible beast with the 10 horns and another horn amongst the 10, they place Julius Caesar. So it's unequivocal. They are saying this represents Rome. And when it comes to the little horn power, they depict him with eyes and a mouth, as he is described in the Bible. Daniel 7 verse 8 says, I considered the horns, and behold, there came up amongst them another little horn, before whom there were three of the first horns plucked up by the roots. And behold, in this horn were eyes like the eyes of a man, and a mouth speaking great things. And if we look at verse 25, it says he was speaking against the Most High. So the reformers said that represents the Antichrist. Now, what were these three that were ripped up by the roots? Well, there were three powers that ruled in Rome that prevented the Church of Rome from assuming political power. So she was a church, a woman is a representation of the church. She was a woman, a church, but she was not a horn, because a horn represents political power. So when these three powers were eradicated, they were the Heruli, the Vandals, and the Ostrogoths. The last power to rule was the Ostrogoths. They ruled over Rome. So the papacy could not assume political power. And then with the help of the Eastern Emperor, these three were eradicated. And in history, it was recorded that they were of a different mindset, that they were Aryan rather than the Catholic view and understanding of the Godhead. And that's what the history books say. But of course, the history books are only to be seen through the lens of the theologians of the Church of Rome, because all their original writings were all destroyed. But nevertheless, three kingdoms had to be uprooted before Rome climbed onto not only the ecclesiastical chair, but on the political chair, and assumed the vacant position that the emperor used to have in Rome, and also appropriated to itself the title that was due to Caesar, namely Pontifex Maximus. And there's a date that we have for that event, which we will be looking at. Now, if you go to Europe today and you ask the modern Germans, what is this witness that has been standing there for 400 years? What is it testifying to? You will find amazing ignorance. So we took the trouble to ask many people, what does this mean? We asked young people, we asked old people, we asked educated people, and not so educated people. And we'll give you a little smattering of what they said. So what does this mean? What does this beast represent? And what are those horns? And who are these figures of these people up there? And this is what they said.
1: Yes. Do you know, do you have an idea what does it mean, these two sculptures?
2: I don't know what it means.
1: We don't know what it means.
3: Markus, Lukas, Johannes, Matthäus.
1: Ja, das
3: sind... 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
0: 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Und die Tiere und die Menschen, also diese Figuren oben, welche Bedeutung?
7: Wissen Sie nicht.
0: Ich danke Ihnen sehr herzlich.
8: Nobody knew. Nobody. Not the teachers, not the old people, not the young people. Nobody knew. Nobody had a clue even what it was. And the interesting thing is, the second last person was the trained guide for the town hall. We knocked on the door and asked for information, and we got the guide who takes the people around and shows them the prison cells with the torture equipment that the church used in the Middle Ages. And we asked him what it meant, and he didn't have a clue. Nobody has a clue. So perhaps people should look at this issue.

gives us the ecclesiastical character, and the Revelation gives us a combination of both. So he's looking at these three aspects. Daniel 7 verse 8, and there in this horn were the eyes like the eyes of a man, and a mouth speaking pompous words. So how does he explain this? Well, this is what the church believed. The power symbolized by the proud, intelligent, blasphemous, head-like little horn of the Roman beast, to this it devotes, on the contrary, the greater part of the prophecy. And I must ask you now to carefully note the various points that prove, notice his terminology, that prove this horn to be a marvelous prophetic symbol or hieroglyph of the Roman papacy, fitting as one of Chubb's keys fits the lock for which it is made, perfectly and in every part, while it refuses absolutely to adapt itself to any other. They were pretty sure of themselves, these early Church of England theologians, as to what they believed and why they believed it. And the question comes to mind, why do none of the modern-day theologians of the same church believe what they believed in the beginning? He says, let's have a comparison. The place where it arises within the body of the Fourth Empire, so it must be Roman. The period of its origin, soon after the division of the Roman territory into 10 kingdoms. This is him writing, not me. This is Church of England stuff. The nature, different from the other kingdoms, though in some respects like them. It was a horn, but with eyes and a mouth. It would be a kingdom like the rest, a monarchy, but its kings would be overseers or bishops and prophets. Its moral character, boastful, blasphemous, great words spoken against the Most High. Its lawlessness, it would claim authority over times and laws. Its opposition to the saints, it would be a persecuting power, and that for so long a period that he would wear out the saints of the Most High and be given into his hands for a time. And then listen to this, its duration, time, times and a half, or 1,260 years. Fascinating. So these reformers didn't believe in a literal time, as we find in modern theology where the Antichrist will come for a literal 3.5 years. They believed in the day-year prophecy time period. Now what's interesting about this period is that if you don't use it, then most of the prophecies in the Bible become nonsensical. So if there is a principle involved here, then that principle must be uniformly applied. For example, if you take the 70-week prophecy, which you find in Daniel chapter 9, it follows the prophecy of Daniel chapter 8, and there you have specific time frames from the going forth of the decree to restore and rebuild Jerusalem unto the Messiah, the Prince, and then follows a very specific time prophecy. If you make it literal, it becomes useless. But if you apply the day-year principle, it works out exactly to the Messiah, Jesus Christ. So it's very important that you apply the day-year principle, or else prophecy becomes nonsensical, and you can do anything with it, whatever you want. So the reformers applied the principle and came to the conclusion that the time times and a half represents 1,260 years. Now, they were doing it with foresight. We have the advantage of doing it with hindsight. And if you look at this time period, it is a fascinating time period, because the papacy as a horn power could only be established with the fall of the Ostrogoths, and that took place in 538 AD. Now, if you add 1,260 years to that, you get to 1798. Now, what happened in 1798? Napoleon ended the political power of Rome. Didn't lose its ecclesiastical power, but lost its political power. And the papal states were confiscated, and a secular government was established in Italy. So from 538 to 1798, Rome ruled as a horn as well as a woman, a church.
So for exactly 1,260 years, it exercised political power. And then it lost it.

its doom. It would suffer the loss of its dominions before it was itself destroyed. They shall take away its dominion to consume and destroy it to the end. And then he writes, they all meet in the Roman papacy, the Latin language of the Caesar. It's the only church that has ever been named of the city. The papacy fulfills the first condition thereof. During the time of the 10 kingdoms were forming, the little horn grew up amongst the 10, and the papacy developed synchronously with the Gothic kingdoms. So this was the reformer's thinking. Then he says, all right, that's Daniel's overview. Paul's, he says, consists of two parts. The first gives a general view of an apostasy, a great apostasy. And the second is a carefully drawn portrait of the power in which that apostasy would be headed up. And then he quotes scripture. Of your own selves shall men arise speaking perverse things. Now he's talking to the Christian church, Paul. So what is he saying? Will this be a pagan power or will it be a Christian power? Must be a Christian power because he arises out of the ranks of Christianity, according to the prophecy. So futurism, which claims that it will be out of the ranks of Christendom, cannot be correct either. And then Paul says, now the Spirit speaks expressly that in the latter times some shall depart from the faith, giving heed to seducing spirits. Doctrines of devils will be taught, and speaking lies with hypocrisy, their consciences seared. They will forbid to marry, and they will have prohibitions on food and what you eat and what you don't eat. And for every creature of God is good, and nothing is to be refused if it is received with thanksgiving, for it is sanctified by the word of God and prayer. And then the theologian writes, here we have not only a prediction that there would be an apostasy or a falling away, but it gives you more information. The faith in the Christian church, but a description of its origin and character. The origin would be satanic, doctrines of devils. Its doctrines, demon doctrines. It would assume authority and lay down law and prohibitions. Amongst these, the prominent ones would be a prohibition of marriage. Fascinating. Now, which church forbids its ecclesia, priests and nuns, etc., and monks to marry? It's the Roman Catholic Church. So prominent amongst these was to be the prohibition of marriage. Marriage, although thus divinely ordained, would be prohibited. And meats, though created to be received with thanksgiving, the word meats there in the Bible means foods, certain foods, would be forbidden. The substitution of an external religiousness and self-imposed sacrifices for true holiness of heart, speaking lies in hypocrisy, having their consciences seared with a hot iron. Now, Rome is the one that introduced specific fast periods which are kept to this day. Lent, for example. So there were prohibitions on what you were to eat in certain days and other days, and fast times were prescribed. So exactly this describes what Rome actually did. This feature of false profession reappears in the corresponding prophecy in 2 Timothy concerning the last days, in which the abettors and adherents of the apostasy are described as having a form of godliness, but denying the power thereof. So he writes, these men were then not open opponents to godliness, but on the contrary, they would be great professors. So this is a very deceptive way of going about the issue. And then he says, Paul doesn't give a specific duration. He only sets two limits. He writes, already the apostasy was developing, and it would not be destroyed till the advent. Paul, features of Antichrist chronology reveal when it would arise after the fall of Rome, because he warned the early Christians that there was a power which was holding it back, which had to be removed. Now, modern theologians will say, there was the Holy Spirit. How do you remove the Holy Spirit? So that doesn't make any sense whatsoever. Whereas the early church fathers all proclaimed that the power that was holding us back was pagan Rome that was preventing it from seizing

political power. So when pagan Rome is removed, then it will appear. And the apostasy was already developing in Paul's time, which was the time of Rome, not Greece. And Paul is speaking of it future, not past, so it cannot be Antiochus Epiphanes of the Greeks. Now, it's amazing to me that some churches teach both theologies. The theologians are trained in preterism, in other words, that the Antichrist was Antiochus, but because futurism is the popular norm of today, they actually preach futurism to the congregation. Now, excuse me, how can the Antichrist be in the past and in the future at the same time? Very confusing. Paul says already it is developing. And it probably started developing with Simon Magus, who thought he could buy the Holy Spirit. So that apostasy was developing and it would not be destroyed until the advent. So Paul's features of the Antichrist chronology reveal when it would arise after the fall of Rome and that it would exist to the second coming and then it would be destroyed. So Paul has exactly the same time frame, although he doesn't give a prophetic profile as Daniel did. He sits in the temple of God. Now, the modern theology is that when this Antichrist will appear after the rapture of the church, then he has to go and sit in a temple. And because the temple has been destroyed, obviously the temple must be rebuilt. That's the modern theology. Now, what did the reformers believe? The face of the man of sin is the face of a false apostle, the dark face of a Judas, written upon the wall of the temple, son of perdition. The man of sin is a Judas, a secret enemy, because the word perdition, son of perdition, is used only twice in the Bible, once for Judas and once for the Antichrist. So they must have similar characteristics.

master, and observe the place occupied by the man of sin, the temple or the house of God. And the reformer said, this is not and cannot be any Jewish temple. That's the exact opposite of the modern theology. It cannot be. Now, why did they say that? Well, they explain. Paul, who uses this expression in his prophetic portrait of Romanism, employs it both in Corinthians and Ephesians with reference to the Christian church. In the second epistle to the Corinthians, writing to the Gentile Christians, he says, ye are the temple of the living God. And to the Ephesians, he says, you are a holy temple, a habitation of God through the Spirit. So to Paul, the church is the temple. So the temple of God was the church of Christ, and this is the temple in which his prophetic eye saw the man of sin seated. It is no person in a temple of stone, but a power in the Christian church. Now, this seems theologically a very sound argument, and modern theology has nothing to compare with this Bible-based theology. Now, when they talk about his seat, observe the position of the man of sin. Notice the word he sitteth. I think these reformers really studied the word and came to conclusions based on Bible study. And connect it with a seat, a word which occurs three times in the New Testament. It is used twice with reference to the seats in the temple of those who sold doves and who turned the house of God into a house of merchandise and a den of thieves, and once for the sentence, quote, the Pharisees sit in Moses' seat. And the word there in the Greek is katizo. And from this very word katizo comes the word cathedral, or the bishop's seat, and also the expression ex cathedra, when the Pope speaks infallibly. As when we say the Pope speaks ex cathedra, or from his seat, officially. There in this exalted cathedral position and claiming to represent God, the man of sin was to act and abide as the pretended vicar, but real antagonist of Christ, undermining his authority, abolishing his laws, and oppressing his people. This is Church of England theology, 120 years ago. So then he compares Paul and Daniel. We don't have to read it all, just the salient point. Both of them say it's a Roman power. Paul says, already, and that was in the time of Rome. And he gives a time frame. When paganism, pagan Rome falls, it will come. And it will exist until the end of time, which is the same time frame that Daniel gives. So, they have the same chronological point of origin. Both arise on the fall of the old undivided Empire of Rome. So Daniel and Paul are in harmony. Both exalt themselves against God. Daniel mentions the proud words and the blasphemous statements of the little horn, and Paul talks about his deeds and says he's the man of sin, showing himself to be divine, which is blasphemy. And both begin small and then become great, inconspicuous power developing gradually to have influence over the other to become more stout. And both claim to be teachers of men. Daniel's little horn was to have eyes, as the eyes of a bishop or overseer. Meaning of the word bishop is overseer, and that he was to have a mouth. That is, he was to be a teacher, an ecclesiastical teacher. And Paul assigns him an ecclesiastical eminence, a proud position in God's church. And both are persecutors. Paul and Daniel agree on the issue. Daniel says the little horn is a persecuting power wearing out the saints. And Paul speaks of the man of sin as opposing and calls himself the lawless one. So to sum up, he says they both have the same place, Rome, the same period from the 6th century to the second coming of Christ, the same character, the same wicked character, self-exaltation. They both grow gradually from weakness to power, and they both suffer the same doom. They will be destroyed. Paul says he will be destroyed by the brightness of the Lord's coming. So these resemblances are so important, so numerous, so comprehensive and exact,

as to prove beyond all question that the self-exalting, persecuting power predicted by Daniel and this man of sin foretold by Paul are one and the same power. And he says even Romanists admit the case, and they call the power that Paul speaks about Antichrist, but they don't apply it to themselves. So this is what the Reformers believed. Now, was it only the Church of England that believed this? No. All the Reformers believed it. And they all used the same scriptures and the same arguments. But let's make sure. Let's have a look at some of the Lutheran Reformers. Now we're going back even further to when Luther and Melanchthon led the race in preaching this new found truth. Nicholas von Amsdorff. Now, Amsdorff is a fascinating individual, and he was a personal friend of Martin Luther. Martin Luther says, "My spirit finds rest in my dear Amsdorff." Not only that, Amsdorff is the one who writes the foreword on Table Talk. He was the one who gathered the information on this famous book, Table Talk, about Martin Luther's saying. He writes, "He, the Antichrist, will be revealed and come to naught before the last day, so that every man shall comprehend and recognize that the Pope is the real true Antichrist and not the Vicar of Christ." Pretty blatant statement. "Therefore, those who consider the Pope and the bishops as Christian shepherds and bishops are deeply in error. But even more are those who believe that the Turk is Antichrist." Now, this is interesting, because today there are so many voices that say Islam is the Antichrist. Now, Islam existed in the time of the Reformers. In fact, it was a great threat, or perceived threat. And this is the opinion of the Reformers. Why does he say the Turk cannot be Antichrist? Well, he says because the Turk rules outside of the church and does not sit in the holy place, nor does he seek to bear the name of Christ, but is an open antagonist of Christ in his church. This does not need to be revealed, but is clear and evident because he persecutes Christians openly and not as the Pope does, secretly under the form of godliness. So these people were logical. They thought this through. And if you read Martin Luther's saying on Islam, for example, it's absolutely abundantly clear that they made a clear distinction between Antichrist and Islam. Another one of the great Lutheran reformers was George Nigrinus, and he took up an argument with the Jesuits because the Jesuits were propagating a new theology, and it's the Jesuits who came up with preterism and futurism. So Alcazar and Ribera are the two Jesuits who came up with the idea that Antiochus was the Antichrist, or that it would be a future Antichrist who would rule for a literal 3.5 years. So George Nigrinus took up an argument with the Jesuits, and he claims, "The Jesuits claim to be sorely offended and have taken my declaration as an insult and blasphemy in branding the papacy as Antichrist, of which Daniel, Paul, Peter, John, and even Christ prophesied. But this is as true as that Jesus is the Messiah." So they were pretty convinced as to what they believed. "And I'm prepared to show it even by their own definition of the word Antichrist." He says, "This Jesuit further contends that the papacy cannot be Antichrist because the papacy has lasted for centuries, but that the Antichrist is supposed to reign only 3.5 years. But no doubt, no one doubts today that Daniel spoke of year days and not literal days. The prophetic time periods of 42 months, 1,260 days, 1.5 times are prophetic. And according to Ezekiel 4, a day must be taken for a year. So at best," he says, "you can take Antiochus as a type, but certainly he's not the Antichrist. So we're talking about day years." This was Reformed theology. Another of the theologians, David Christrus, also one of the Lutheran theologians, says, "The Lord himself revealed to Daniel how long the four world kingdoms would exist." And then he quotes Paul, the little horn, where we are told that it is the anti-Christian power, the papacy, would be fully revealed just before the judgment should take place. We know today that the four monarchies have long passed off the

the age of action, and the two-horned beast, which is mentioned in Revelation 13 and which refers to the same power, cannot last much longer, and so we are forced to conclude that the day of judgment is not far hence. The same thought is given in Thessalonians, where the Roman Antichrist is again mentioned. Most of the other signs have also been fulfilled with our Savior, that our Savior referred to in Matthew 24. So all of these reformers, if we take the Calvinists, well, the same thing. Some persons think us too severe when we call the Roman Pontiff Antichrist. But those who are of this opinion do not consider that they bring the same charge of presumption against Paul himself. And then he quotes Paul. So John Calvin believed that Rome was the Antichrist. John Knox, the one who brought the gospel to Scotland, he said that tyranny which the Pope himself has for so many ages exercised over the church, so he said he was the Antichrist, the son of perdition. Thomas Cranmer, the once-time Catholic and then Protestant Archbishop of Canterbury, martyred for his faith, says, well, if it follows Rome to be the seat of Antichrist and the Pope to be the very Antichrist. And he says, I could prove it with Revelation and Daniel. Roger Williams, First Baptist pastor, says exactly the same thing. He sits in the temple of God and pretends to be God, and he changes times and laws. And we don't have to go to one of the theologians of the Baptist Church. Let's have a look at what the whole Baptist Church said in its Baptist confession. That the Pope of Rome is that man of sin, the son of perdition, that exalts himself in the church against Christ and all that is called God, whom the Lord shall destroy with the brightness of his coming. So that was the Baptist confession. So it is astounding to me that the Baptist theologians today are visiting Rome and seeking reunification with Rome when their own confession says what they used to believe. And what about the rest of the Christian world? Well, the Westminster Confession doesn't make any bones about it. There's no other head of the church but the Lord Jesus Christ. Nor can the Pope of Rome in any sense be the head thereof, but is that Antichrist, the man of sin, the son of perdition, that exalts himself in the church against Christ and all that is called God. This was the Protestant position. And if we progress in history to the time of Wesley and the formation of the Methodist Church, then we find, Wesley writes, he is talking about the papacy in an emphatical sense, the man of sin. He calls him the son of perdition, and that he is being worshipped and claims a power that doesn't belong to him. All the reformers believed that. And probably one of the greatest preacher of all time, Charles Spurgeon, says it is the bounden duty of every Christian to pray against Antichrist. But then he says, and as to what Antichrist is, no sane man ought to raise a question. If it is not the popery in the Church of Rome, there is nothing in the world that can be called by that name. It's either that or nothing. If there were to be an issue and a hue and cry for Antichrist, we would certainly take up this church with suspicion, and it would certainly not be let loose again, for it so exactly answers the description. I have news for Charles Spurgeon. He will be spinning in his grave because his church no longer believes what he taught. They've all returned in the ecumenical movement to join hands with Rome. He writes, popery is contrary to Christ's gospel, and it is Antichrist. And then he gives the reasons why. It should be our daily prayer that he will be hurled into, like a millstone, into the flood, and for Christ, because he wounds Christ, because he robs Christ of his glory. He puts a sacramental efficacy in the place of the atonement. He lifts a piece of bread in the place of the Savior, a few drops of water in the place of the Holy Ghost, puts a fallible man like ourselves up as the vicar of Christ, and then he softens it and he says, if we pray against it, because it is against him, we shall love the persons though we hate their errors. We shall love their souls though we loathe and detest their dogmas. And so the breath of our prayer will be sweetened because we turn our faces towards Christ when we pray. The question we have to ask ourselves today
if what the reformers believed is

biblical, if it's sound exegetical view of what the Bible teaches, then what the theologians teach today must be error. And if it is error, why do people go along with it? Now, I want to take you to the Wartburg, where Martin Luther translated the New Testament. And of course, it was a Catholic enclave, and the whole state was Catholic. But it's been beautifully restored by none other than communist East Germany. And this is what it looked like. And here are all the reliefs of St. Francis and St. Elizabeth and all of these. And when I was there a number of years ago, it happened to be the feast of St. Elizabeth, who was a Catholic saint living in the 8th century. And they had a concert there at the Wartburg. And, of course, the Wartburg is restored in all its Catholic glory with all the mosaics. And most of the mosaics in the Wartburg speak of this Catholic saint, St. Elizabeth. So when the guide took us through, he spoke much of St. Elizabeth. And in the entrance portal where you pay for the tour, they have postcards with St. Elizabeth and people bowing down before her. And then by contrast, they have Martin Luther the drunkard drinking beer. And the Pope, of course, initially called Martin Luther that drunken monk. But Martin Luther stopped drinking after he became converted to the Bible knowledge. So this is a very false presentation. So Martin Luther is depicted as the drunk and the saint as holy. And Martin Luther is here shown doing graffiti, spraying. Here I spray and I can do no other.

And he got very, very annoyed. And eventually he screamed at the guide and said, "Excuse me, I'm a Lutheran pastor, and I've come here to see where Martin Luther translated the Bible, not to hear about some saint." And the man remained perfectly calm and said, "I'm terribly sorry, but Martin Luther's rooms are not part of the tour." He said, "Excuse me?" And he exploded. Now, I had judged him by his clothing, but when I heard that he was a Lutheran pastor and that he was now protesting, I joined him in the protest and said, "I've come also a long way from the other ends of the earth, from Southern Africa, and I also want to see where Martin Luther translated the Bible." And he said, "It's not part of the tour. You will not go there." And I said, "Well, we protest, and we will make our protest public. Where's the office? We want to protest," which we then duly did. So we went to the office and knocked and said, "We want to go where Martin Luther translated the Bible." He said, "The place is locked. Just unlock it. And we want to make an official complaint that this is an entire Catholic proceeding with only Catholic saints and no mention even of the Reformation except mocking it. And we want to protest. It is not right. If you show one, you must show the other. Otherwise, it's not fair." So eventually, they grudgingly went and unlocked the door. Here's the door. And the lady is unlocking it. And we went inside. And this is what it looks like. Little replica of the desk that where Martin Luther sat. It's exactly what it looks like and what it looked like then. And here is a vertebra of a whale, and that's the original one that Martin Luther used as a footstool. But what struck me when I looked at this place was the simplicity. The contrast of the mosaics and the gold and the glitter surrounding the saints, and here, in this simple environment, the most precious gift that mankind could possibly receive was born. And the door is locked. You're not supposed to go in there. And if you go to the other museums, they're pretty poorly stocked in terms of the Reformation. So this is the Luther House in Eisenach. And here's another little museum where there's hardly anything on display. But the town is exactly as it was in the days of Luther. And what is also interesting, if you travel through the area, you will see that God, when he raised up the Reformation, didn't only correct the theology, he also corrected the style of worship. Because the great composers were also there, and Haydn and Handel and Bach and all of these people added their talents. And for the first time again, instead of chanting to God in monotonous, repetitive ways, actual hymns of praise were created. And the Reformation stood on a firm foundation. And Martin Luther penned that famous hymn, "A mighty fortress is our God. Eine feste Burg ist unser Gott." But where is that history and where is that information today? On the outside of the very church where Martin Luther preached, there is real graffiti. And some of it is pretty horrendous. It basically states that what is being taught inside here can be equated with vomit. And that is where the Reformation stands today. People have no idea what the Reformers taught. They put it in stone, and nobody knows what it says. Nobody knows what they believe. They contended with the Jesuits over theology and beat them at every level using Scripture. And today everybody believes Jesuit theology and doesn't believe the Reformed theology. It is a sad state of affairs. And as he sat upon the Mount of Olives, the disciples came unto him privately, saying, "Tell us, when shall these things be, and what shall be the sign of thy coming and of the end of the world?" And Jesus answered and said unto them,

Take heed that no one deceives you. If the modern theologians are wrong, then this must be one of the greatest deceptions that has ever been perpetrated upon man. And in the next lecture, we'll be looking at some of the most important issues that affect mankind today and choices that need to be made in order to determine whether we are with the fold of Jesus Christ or whether we are with another fold. May the Lord bless us as we contemplate these issues. Let's pray. Heavenly Father, the Reformers were crystal clear as to what they believed. Their faith was Bible-based, Scripture-grounded. I pray that men and women today will again take the Scriptures to hand and study what the Reformers taught, and to prove for themselves whether these things are so. Give us courage to live according to thy word. In Jesus' name, amen.

Hello. It is so good to be here with you at Amazing Discoveries. My name is Cameron DeVasier, and I'm a pastor in the Michigan Conference of Seventh-day Adventists. I pastor actually two church districts, Muskegon and Fremont, on the west coast of Michigan. But I'm so happy to be here with you now, as we're going to be looking at a series of messages entitled Lightning from Heaven. Let me introduce you to this thought. If you turn with me in your Bibles to Luke chapter 10, Jesus makes an interesting statement. He has sent out 70 to do work on his behalf, to do work of ministry, and they return with success. And they're overjoyed, and they say in verse 17 of Luke chapter 10, "Then the 70 returned with joy, saying, 'Lord, even the demons are subject to us in your name.' And he said to them, 'I saw Satan fall like lightning from heaven.'" Now, what did he mean by that? Typically, when we think of lightning, we think of quick as lightning or fast as lightning. So, immediacy, instantaneous. But obviously, Satan's fall has not been in an instant. It's taken quite a bit of time. In fact, thousands of years at this point, and Satan still exists. So what did Christ mean? Well, handily enough, in just a few chapters later, in Luke chapter 17, Jesus used this analogy of lightning once more, but this time, instead of the fall of Satan, he speaks of his own return. Luke chapter 17, starting with verse 23, we read these words from Jesus again. "And they will say to you, 'Look here,' or 'Look there.' Do not go after them or follow them. For as the lightning that flashes out of one part under heaven shines to the other part of under heaven, so also the Son of Man will be in his day." So notice when Jesus used that analogy of lightning from heaven, lightning coming out of the sky, for his own return, he did not mean it would be instantaneous, it would be quick, it would be right now. In fact, he meant that it would go from east to west, it would shine across the whole world so that every eye, as Revelation 1 tells us, shall see him. I believe the same thing was intended when he talked about the fall of Satan, that every eye will see him, and that at the end of this great controversy between Christ and Satan, this cosmic battle, no one will have any questions remaining as to what the issues were at stake and which side won, for Satan will fall like lightning from heaven. We'll begin this series with a message entitled, "An Enemy Has Done This," but before

Before we do, let's begin with a word of prayer. Most gracious Heavenly Father, Lord, I thank you so much for the great privilege and humbling responsibility of presenting your word. So, Lord, I ask today that my words not be heard, but your word indeed would be clear. We ask the same Holy Spirit who inspired the writing of the Bible now to give us its understanding, and by that same Holy Spirit to give us application so that we can have our part to play in ending this cosmic controversy and hastening the coming of Christ. For we pray it in Jesus' name. Amen. As we begin, let's go to Matthew chapter 13. Matthew chapter 13, Jesus is speaking with some individuals, and of course his disciples were there with him. And Matthew chapter 13 basically is just a collection of parables that Jesus tells. And we find one that apparently had a particular interest for his disciples. You can find it in Matthew chapter 13, starting with verse 24. Another parable he put forth to them, saying, "The kingdom of heaven is like a man who sowed good seed in his field. But while men slept, his enemy came and sowed tares among the wheat and went his way. But when the grain had sprouted and produced a crop, then the tares also appeared. So the servants of the owner came and said to him, 'Sir, did you not sow good seed in your field? How is it then that it has tares?' 'How then does it have tares?' they asked. Verse 28, he said to them, 'An enemy has done this.' The servant said to him, 'Do you want us then to go and gather them up?' But he said, 'No, lest while you gather up the tares, you also uproot the wheat with them. Let both grow together until the harvest, and at the time of harvest I will say to the reapers, first gather together the tares and bind them in bundles to burn them, but gather the wheat into my barn.'" And thus the parable ends, and in fact the text continues. Another parable he put forth to them, and he just kept telling parables. But this particular parable must have struck a nerve with his disciples, for we read in verse 36, "Then Jesus sent the multitude away and went into the house. And his disciples came to him, saying, 'Explain to us the parable of the tares of the field.' And Jesus gives them exactly what they asked for." He doesn't just repeat them, the symbols. He, in fact, interprets his own parable for his own disciples. And he says in verse 37, "And he answered and said to them, 'He who sows the good seed is the Son of Man. The field is the world. The good seeds are the sons of the kingdom, but the tares are the sons of the wicked one. The enemy who sowed them is the devil. The harvest is the end of the age, and the reapers are the angels. Therefore,'" verse 40, "'as the tares are gathered and burned in the fire, so it will be at the end of this age. The Son of Man will send out his angels, and they will gather out of his kingdom all things that offend and those who practice lawlessness, and will cast them into the furnace of fire. There will be wailing and gnashing of teeth. Then the righteous will shine forth as the sun in the kingdom of their Father. He who has ears to hear, let him hear.'" Now, what I'd like to do is take exactly what Jesus did. And you notice he started with a parable that was all symbols. And when the people went away, the disciples said, "Explain to us what that means." And Jesus said, "Each item represents this particular thing." And he breaks down what he's saying. So I'd like to look at that more closely. First of all, he tells us what the field in the story is. He said the field is the world. And it's the owner's field. He owns it. And of course, Jesus said that he was the Son of Man. He was the farmer. He was the sower. And friends, the field is the world. And the world in which we live is Jesus by ownership, by creative power. John chapter 1 and verse 3 tells us, "In the beginning was the Word, and the Word was with God, and the Word was God. He was in the beginning with God." And then it tells us in verse 3, "All things were made through him, and without him nothing was made that was made." This world is his by right. Colossians chapter 1 echoes the same thing. The Apostle Paul writes, verses 15 through 17, speaking of Jesus, "He is the image of the invisible God, the firstborn over all creation. For by him all things were created that are in heaven and that are on earth, visible and invisible, whether thrones or dominions or principalities or powers. All things were created through him and for him. And he is before all things, and in him all things consist."
When

Jesus says that the field is the world and that he is the sower. He means it in a very literal sense. He built, he created, he fashioned and formed this world and all that is in it. He indeed is the sower. He goes on to say, the good seeds are the sons of the kingdom, righteousness, goodness, those who do well. This is what was intended for this world. And that's what he was sowing in this, in the parable. He was sowing good seed and only good seed, exclusively good seed. Not a tare was in the bag. All the seed was good. And Jesus says, when I created this world, everything in it was good. In fact, the Bible records this very thing. If you go back to Genesis chapter 1, it records each step of Christ's creative process. And again, it's Jesus Christ. It's not just God in a nebulous sense. The Father is the administrator, and by His will, the Son executed His plan of creation. And day one, day two, day three unfolded under Jesus' care and by His power. And at the end of each day, He looked back over the things that He had made and He declared each one to be, and He uses a certain word, good. In Genesis chapter 1 and verse 4, He looks at the light and He saw that it was good. In Genesis chapter 1, verse 10, the dry land and water He declares to be good. In Genesis chapter 1 and verse 12, He looks at the vegetation and He says it is good. Chapter 1, verse 18, the sun, moon, and stars, He says, are good. Verse 21, the birds and the fish are good. Verse 25, the land animals are good. And finally, in verse 31, He creates humanity in the image of God, surveys all the work that He had done, and declares it is indeed very good. Jesus Christ is the sower, the field is the world, and everything that He put in it, He has declared to be good, indeed very good. Nothing wrong with this world in its original form. So the question comes back, then how then does a good man with a good field who sowed good seed produce tares? Where's it come from? If the world was full of righteousness, full of goodness, how is it possible if you're God and this is your field and the work of your hands that out comes tares or wickedness? Why is there evil in a good God's world? So we go back to Matthew chapter 13. Jesus continues with his explanation, saying that the reapers are the angels. In fact, let's read it directly. Matthew chapter 13 once again. Verse 38, we'll start, the field is the world, the good seeds are the sons of the kingdom, but the tares are the sons of the wicked one. Verse 39, the enemy who sowed them is the devil. The harvest is the end of the age, and the reapers are the angels. So he says there is a day coming, it's called the harvest, the end of the age, and the one responsible will pay for his deeds. The wickedness that you see, the evil that you see, the sin in this world is responsible back to one individual. He's the devil. Christ unequivocally says, I did not do it. An enemy has done this. How many times do people question the Lord when bad things happen? Lord, why did you do this? Yet, interestingly enough, when something good happens, we say, oh, how fortunate we are, how lucky we are. Christ looks at this situation, he says, I did not do it. He does not say, you know, you're right, I really should have built a fence, I really should have fixed it up, I should have done something differently. You know, I should have known it was coming and just evaded the whole... He doesn't equivocate, he doesn't obfuscate, he doesn't tiptoe around. He said, I didn't do it. An enemy has done this. Very clear. It's not my fault. Then he goes on to say, there will be a day when the world will be judged, when the end of the age will come. And notice it says, the reapers are the angels. The servants who work for him, tending and reaping, are the angels. Now, I want to highlight that point, because if we go back to the original parable, notice it says in verse 26, but when the grain had sprouted and produced a crop, then the tares also appeared. And it says in verse 27, so the servants of the owner came and said to him. These are servants of the owners, those who work for him in his field. These are the harvesters. These are the reapers. These are the ones who are his servants. And they're asking him the questions. This is a pivotal point. Let's highlight this some more. Again, so the servants of the owner came and said to him, sir, did you not sow good seed in your field? Think about this, friends.

Is it possible that even the loyal servants of God, His angels, the unfallen beings in the heavenly realms, have questions for God about the presence and process of evil and its elimination? Is it possible that even they don't understand all that's involved in this great controversy? So the reapers are asking the question, the servants. So the servants of the owner came and said to him, "Sir, did you not sow good and sowed seed in your field?" The implication is, if you're so good, how is this so bad? Continues on. "How then does it have tares?" And he said to them, "An enemy has done this." The servants said to him, "Do you want us then to go and gather them up?" So as soon as Christ says, "I did not take responsibility for this, it is not my fault, an enemy has done this," their immediate reaction is, "Ah, okay, now we believe you. Should we go eradicate the tares? Should we clean and purge the field, the world?" And notice that Christ's answer is very, very important. He says here, "But he said, no, lest while you gather up the tares, you also uproot the wheat with them." This is of critical importance, brothers, sisters. It says here, the reason the sower, the farmer, the owner of the field, allowed the tares to grow was not his lack of concern for the problem, nor was it his lack of ability to solve the problem. The reason the farmer allowed the tares to grow was his concern for the wheat. "No, lest while you gather them up, you also uproot the wheat with them." Now expand the analogy, get the spiritual application, the interpretation of the parable. Somehow, friends, and this is going to be a difficult thought, but we must wrestle with this. This is what the series is all about. Somehow, it is in the best interest of the righteous that wickedness be allowed to continue and mature until the harvest comes. Think about what we're saying here. In the parable of the tares in the field, Christ says, "No, but for the good of the wheat, we have to allow the tares to mature, to develop, to be seen for what they are. There is a day coming." Notice again, as the tares are gathered and burned in the fire, so it will be at the end of this age. God is not unconcerned about the existence of evil. In fact, His concern for it drives Him to the process of elimination that He has planned. There is a day coming when justice will be executed and the field that is this world will be cleansed of all of its wickedness. But the reason that day has not come yet, according to Christ Himself, is for His concern for the righteous. Now, we're going to expand on this as we continue with our series. But let's now go back to this issue. Notice that Christ sets up in this parable a war. He uses the word an enemy. Again, Christ is the creator. He sowed this good field, good things in it, nothing bad in his realm at all. Yet He says there was an enemy. Notice He didn't say an enemy was planted here or that He made the enemy, but there was already an enemy who invaded His field and planted the tares. The implication of Matthew chapter 13's parable is that there was already an ongoing battle. The lines were drawn. There was Christ and there was an enemy in place who was ready to counteract all that Christ did in this field, this world. So now we're going to step back. We're going to peel back from Scripture this picture that Christ has painted in parable form, and we're going to see what the Bible tells us about this war behind the parable. We're going to start in the book of Ezekiel. Ezekiel chapter 28. There are honestly very few places in Scripture that tell us about Lucifer before the fall, this devil or Satan who leads the whole world astray. What was going on before the enemy did this here? What caused or what was the background story, the context of his experience? It goes on to explain in chapter 28 of Ezekiel, verse 14. Speaking of Lucifer, which of course means light bearer, he says, "You were the anointed cherub who covers. I established you. You were on

the holy mountain of God, you walked back and forth in the midst of the fiery stones. You were perfect in your ways from the day you were created till iniquity was found in you. Now think about what this is saying. Here the Bible is giving the behind-the-scenes view of this enemy who has done this. And it begins talking about his perfection. Lucifer, the light bearer, has fallen from heaven. You, it says, or the anointed cherub who covers. If you're all familiar with Scripture, you'll recognize that idea of a covering angel in the presence of God. Your mind goes back immediately to ancient Israel and the Ark of the Covenant in the most holy place. In there was the law of God and other things, Aaron's budded rod and the pot of manna inside of this Ark of the Covenant, all things that God had touched and blessed with his own hands. And on top of it was the seat of mercy. By the way, isn't it wonderful that God's throne is called the mercy seat and not the seat of damnation? It's not the judgment seat, it's the mercy seat. And on top of that mercy seat, in the most holy place of that sanctuary, dwelt the Shekinah glory, which was a symbol of the very presence of God. And on top of that seat, as well beside that Shekinah glory, were two angels with their heads bowed and their wings folded over, who covered the mercy seat. And apparently the enemy of Christ used to be one of those covering cherubs. Says, for I anointed you, so I appointed you. Some versions even say, for so I ordained you. Apparently, the enemy of Christ, who he refers to in Matthew 13's parable, used to be not only a friend of Christ, but a servant of Christ. The high exalted covering cherub, an ordained minister in the courts of God, if you can wrap your minds around it. He was a pastor to the angels. He was a minister in the courts of God, and yet has become the enemy who brought in the tares and the wickedness. Goes on to explain. You were perfect in your ways from the day you were created. Thus, notice we're talking about a created being here who was originally perfect in his ways till iniquity was found. Another word for iniquity is transgression or sin, wickedness, evil. Till iniquity was found in you. Now picture the scene with me. God and all of his holy angels, the heavenly intelligences, perhaps from other worlds, these cherubim, the seraphim, the angel hosts, all of the things that Scripture describes being there in heaven are gathered around Christ, and he's scanning them with his all-knowing gaze. And everyone on the outside of the behavior and their inside character, pure and transparent as sunlight, until he goes around to his covering cherub. And he says, iniquity was found, and this is key, in you. Now, there are people here today, and I'm imagining there are things on the inside of you that you're not showing on the outside of you. It's quite possible. In fact, it's probable. In fact, I'm going to go ahead and guarantee it. There are things that are on the inside of you, thoughts, desires, impulses, emotions, whatever you, that you don't necessarily show on the outside. Can you imagine a world where everyone showed their cards, if you will, all the time? It'd be weird. But from God's perspective, that's how he sees people. He not only sees the outside, but he also sees the inside. And apparently, as he's scanning the courts of heaven, he's going around, he discovers within this being, this covering cherub, iniquity, sin, right there in the courts of heaven. How is it possible? And by the way, the implication is no one else could see it. It was found in him. We're going to see this refrain repeated in Scripture when it talks about the original fall of Lucifer. It was not an outward show.

So notice this. Because of what was going on in the inside of you and the trading, whatever that means, manifestation on the outside of you, therefore I cast you as a profane thing out of the mountain of God. I destroyed you, O covering cherub, from the midst of the fiery stones. This is another key. Notice the Lord didn't see his sin and immediately blot him out of existence. He simply cast him out of the courts of heaven. He didn't just remove his life. He removed his job. I destroyed you, O covering cherub, from the midst of the fiery stones. He was banished. He was sent away. He was cast out. But he wasn't destroyed. He wasn't blotted out. He was simply cast out. He was removed. He goes on to explain again, verse 17. Your heart was lifted up because of your beauty. You corrupted your wisdom for the sake of your splendor. And here he tells us why he was cast out instead of being blotted out. And this will be key for the rest of our series. I cast you to the ground. I laid you before kings that they might gaze at you. Now, iniquity had already been found in him by God. But here he says, I have cast you to the ground. I have laid you before kings that they might gaze at you. Verse 18 continues, you defiled your sanctuaries by the multitude of your iniquities. So now it's not just one sin, it's multiples. It kept adding up and piling up. The multitude of your iniquities, and here it says what the iniquity is again, by the iniquity of your trading. Some versions say traffic or merchandise. Therefore, I brought fire from your midst. It devoured you. I turned you to ashes upon the earth. Notice he was cast from heaven to the earth. In the sight of all who saw you. Friends, do you think it's possible that other angels knew this devil, this Satan, before he was the devil and Satan? That perhaps Gabriel and the other angelic hosts who remained loyal to God had a long relationship with this Lucifer being? And remember back to the parable, it is the angels, the servants of God, the reapers, who are asking the questions of God. How is this possible? And it's to them that God has to give an answer. I didn't do it. An enemy has done this. And there is a way in which he will be destroyed, but we can't do it yet. An enemy has done this. Goes on to say, verse 19, all who knew you, again, he casts him out for the sake of those who knew him to start with. All who knew you, among the peoples, are astonished at you. They can't believe it. It seems impossible. Yet now they see the evidence of what Christ had seen all along. You have become a horror and shall be no more forever. Now, this is an interesting thing. I want you to keep in mind the chronology here that we've seen. Apparently, there was perfection. He was a created being, this enemy of God, but iniquity was found in him. Therefore, he was cast out, and he will be destroyed forever. You notice there's a progression. You used to be perfect. Now there's a sin problem, and someday you will be destroyed. It's not instantaneous, friends. It's a process of destruction. Lightning from heaven is not its quickness. It's not its intensity. It's its visibility. He wants everyone to see it, that those who knew you might gaze at you. I turned you into ashes upon this and the earth in the sight of all who knew you. You have become a horror and shall be no more forever. We see the same story in Isaiah chapter 14. Isaiah chapter 14, starting with verse 12, records this fall of Lucifer, again with astonishment. You notice the tense of the writer, the prophet Isaiah, says, how you are fallen from heaven, O Lucifer, son of the morning. How you are cut down to the ground, you who weaken the nations. And he says, here's why. For you have said, and this is key, in your heart. He wasn't saying these boastful things. Whatever we're about to read, he wasn't saying out loud per se, but

It was dwelling, it was building, intensifying in his heart. For you have said in your heart, I will ascend into heaven. I will exalt my throne above the stars of God. I will also sit on the mount of the congregation on the farthest sides of the north. I will ascend above the heights of the clouds. I will be like the Most High. Yet you shall be brought down to Sheol, to the lowest depths of the pit. Notice again, the same similarities, a striking similarity, a parallel, a correspondence between Isaiah 14 and Ezekiel chapter 28 when it describes the fall of Christ's enemy. He used to be loyal, he used to be perfect, but something was going on the inside of him, for you have said in your heart, iniquity was found in you, you were filled with violence within, all of it was inside. I will exalt my throne above the stars of God. I will also sit on the mount of the congregation. I will be like the Most High. What did Christ see in his right-hand man, in his covering cherub, that was the iniquity that would get him cast from heaven when it manifested itself in traffic, merchandise, trading? According to Isaiah chapter 14, it was desire for self exaltation. Self, self, self. I'm going to plant a seed now that we're going to develop at the end of this series, but heaven does not operate on the principle of selfishness. It operates on the platform of selflessness. But here, Christ's representative, his ordained minister, his covering cherub, breaks that law of heaven, and he begins to dwell on self-ambition, self-exaltation, selfishness in his heart, to the point that he became filled with violence within. Yet again it says, yet you shall be brought down. There's the same chronology, the same sequence. Everything was good. You began to dwell on selfish, self-exaltation thoughts and become filled with violence, yet you shall be brought down. It's a process. And again, the same reason why is given. Look at verse 16. Those who see you will gaze at you and consider you. Now, it's not like they will glance at you. They will just peek at you. They will have a look at you. No, no, no. It uses a very intense form of watching. They will gaze at you. And goes on to say they will consider you. Some synonyms for consider would be to think about, to mull it over, to ponder, to really wrestle with, what does this mean? How did this happen? How should it end? Christ says those who see you, the ones who know you, those who have been around you, need an opportunity to look at you and think about this rebellion. Think about your iniquity. Think about what you've done. Those who knew you need a chance to see you as Christ has seen you all along. Again, back to Isaiah chapter 14. Those who see you will gaze at you and consider you, saying, is this the man who made the earth tremble? It's almost as if you used to have universal respect and adoration, and your influence was... But now, you've been reduced to ashes. You're nothing. Why did it happen? And friends, more importantly, how can we know it will never happen again? Those who see you will gaze at you and consider you, saying, is this the man who made the earth tremble, who shook kingdoms, who made the world a wilderness and destroyed its cities, who did not open the house of its prisoners? How is it possible that someone so powerful, so influential, can become nothing? This background helps us more clearly understand a passage that might be very familiar to some of us in the book of Revelation. Revelation chapter 12 describes what's called a war in heaven. But I want you to understand the background of this war so that you can see

see better what that war must have been like. Because the idea of war in heaven seems very, very counterintuitive. It creates a little cognitive dissonance. How can there be imperfection in a perfect place? How can there be war around the Prince of Peace? How is it possible that heaven can be upended and have a war, a battle going on? Well, let's see what the scripture actually says. It says in verse 7 of Revelation chapter 12, "And war broke out in heaven. Michael and his angels fought with the dragon and his angels, but they did not prevail, nor was a place found for them any longer. So the great dragon was cast out, that serpent of old called the devil and Satan, who deceives the whole world. He was cast to the earth, and his angels were cast out with him." Notice again, this is the third time that Scripture has described this upheaval, this war, if you will, in heaven. And again, instead of being blotted out of existence, Satan is merely cast out of the presence of God, cast out of the courts of heaven, cast specifically to the earth. Why would he do it this way? Well, first of all, let's look at, fascinatingly enough, now I'm not a Greek scholar, but I have figured out that this Greek word that is used in Revelation chapter 12 and verse 7 for the war in heaven is the word polemos, P-O-L-E-M-O-S, polemos. And it doesn't mean a violent, overt, bloody war with grenades and bombs and tanks and drones, if you will. It wasn't that kind of a war that we imagine typically now. Polemos is where we get the English word polemic. It's an argument. It's a counterstatement to some prevailing thought. For instance, Christ had a government. He had an idea. He had a system. He had a law that ruled heaven and all created intelligences. Yet the war in heaven was a war of ideas, a war of words. And Satan himself, this covering cherub who was perfect, begins to speak from his position of influence at the right hand of God, begins to position himself against the commands of God, against the government of God. He has a counter idea. And this is where I believe we see this concept of trading or traffic or merchandise. Now within him, there was self-exaltation.

best. I want to be like the Most High. I want to exalt my throne. I. But on the outside, I'm guessing he looked very supportive of God and his kingdom, so that when Christ was going around, no one else could see what was in his heart. But inside was stirring resentment, discontent, and eventually filled with violence. But that violence was within. That violence was within. It says here, thus he was cast out. That serpent of old called the devil and Satan, who deceives the whole world, he was cast to the earth, and his angels were cast out with him. Often it is asked by very sincere, questioning people, if there is a good God, how can there be a world like this, where we have famine, disaster, crime, all kinds of war, disease, pestilence, problems of all kinds? I think of the great hymn, "This is my Father's world." But if you notice, the words of that hymn always talk about the rocks and the trees and the skies and the seas, but there's no mention of the moral state of the world until the very end. It says, yes, yes, yes, but there is a day coming when he's going to restore it. Spiritually, this is no longer our Father's world. Though he created it, though he founded it, though he fashioned it with his own hands, spoke it into existence, and planted in that field good, good, good, good, we look around and we see nothing but tares, tares, tares, tares. And it's not just the people who are hurt by this directly who are asking the question. According to the parable, even the angels in heaven have questions for God. Why is it like this? How could you possibly allow this? Do you want us to just end it now? And for some reason, Christ says, no, I won't do that. And I believe it goes back to what we learn in Ezekiel and in Isaiah, that he needs those who knew him. He needs his intelligent universe to see for themselves the things that he had seen in Lucifer all along. Let me give you this illustration. One night a man was home alone. Let's say his wife had gone out on a trip or something. He has the house to himself. Oh, and he's looking forward to a cozy evening at home. And he makes himself a hot drink and goes to a back room. And he doesn't have all the lights on in the house. He just has one lamp and a cozy chair in the back corner of the house. And he's going to read a nice thick book and get some good night's sleep. He's excited. And he starts reading his book, and there he's in the quiet of his home. And unbeknownst to him, on the outside of his house, someone looks at his place as a target. There's a burglar prowling around the neighborhood, and he sees a darkened house, at least from the front that he can see, and he figures, this is a prime target. I'm going in. He doesn't even put a mask on. He doesn't wear gloves. He's going to bust into this place, get all that he can, and spend his jolly time doing it, for he's going to be uninterrupted, for the people aren't home. So he thinks. So the man is in his chair having his nice read with his nice drink, and he hears not a knock at the door, but kind of a scuffle at the door. And he hears some sort of rump, and all of a sudden he hears the door break. And he quickly, not wanting to be discovered, reaches for the phone and at the same time turns off the light. And he can hear footsteps in his house. And they get louder and louder as he gets closer and closer, and the man realizes that the same place where he's sitting across in that very same room now is this uninvited guest. As he thinks of his options, he reaches up, clicks on the light, and for that one moment, there's the burglar, face fully exposed, expression clearly seen, every facial feature known to the man who he didn't know was there. And then the man, with his face fully exposed, sees the burglar, and they see each other in the broad daylight, if you will, face to face, nothing between, and their facial expressions change. Both of them, eyes pop out, mouths drop open, and the burglar sees in his hand that he has a phone, and the man reaches down, calls 911, and says, "There's a burglar in my home, get him!" And the burglar says, "I have to go." Fortunately, the police on the other end of the line say, "No problem, we have a squad car right in your neighborhood. We'll come over there." And as he's running out the door, the squad car

meets him at the same time, apprehends the suspect, takes him in the car, and heads off to jail. And the man of the house feels good. I have defended my home. Gonna go get some good sleep. So he goes and turns into bed, has a great night's sleep. Now the burglar, on the other hand, did not have such a good night. He now has to go through the booking process, and he's gone through jail for an evening. He didn't get good sleep on that nice metal cot, and he comes back in the morning, and not to freedom, but to bondage. And he's taken in, and he has to stand before the judge, and he has to have this whole process go forward. Now the other man wakes up, feels good about himself, has a good night's sleep, heads off to work. Now the criminal, the suspect, if you will, is taken into a courtroom, and there's the defense attorney, and there's the prosecutor, and there's the jury, and there's, if you will, all the people gazing and watching at this whole thing. And he walks in to face, you know, the judge. And of course they say, "All rise." And he and everyone else in the room awaits the appearance of the judge. And of course, lo and behold, you might have guessed it already, out walks the judge, who was the very man whose house that man broke into the night before. And with the full light of day, no masks, no nothing, both men see each other face to face. And I can't help but think, the thought that runs through that burglar's mind is, I have the worst luck. What are the odds that the one home I would break into would be occupied, and that the occupier would be the judge who would see me the next day? Face all hanging out, and the judge says, "Oh, good to see you again. So nice of you to come into my house for the second time. So glad you could be here. Make yourself comfortable. Have a good..." And you can imagine that he would stride perhaps to the bench, have everyone be seated and sacked, and said, "Don't worry, Mr. Defense Attorney, Mr. Prosecutor, I've got your job done for you. I'm going to give you a heads up. You're going to win this case. Jury, you can go home. The whole court, bailiff, dismiss the courtroom. I'm ready to render a verdict." And he gavels down his hammer. Guilty. Throw the book at him. Let me ask you a question. Is the judge correct in his assessment of the situation? Is this the burglar that broke into his home? Of course it is. It's identical. He's seen face to face. He was the witness. He's not only eyewitness, he's the victim, he's the judge, he's everything. He knows the end from the beginning in this particular matter. So though he's correct in his assessment, would he be just in his procedure? And the answer, of course, is no. Though the judge knows in minute detail every aspect of this man's sin, is it just for him to execute judgment without letting the rest of the courtroom see the evidence? Of course not. Now, you can imagine that everyone trusts the judge. They believe in him, but they say, still, it's important for us to see the evidence. God knows, as we pull this analogy back to our storyline, God knows the end from the beginning. He knows what was in the heart of Lucifer. He has seen the outcome of his iniquity to the nth degree. He knows every step along the way, and he could have immediately said, "You're out, you're done." But imagine what that would have been like from the Reaper's perspective, from the angel's perspective, from the friends of Lucifer who could not see into his heart, who did not know the end from the beginning, who couldn't see the violence within. If on that day when all the angelic hosts were arrayed before his throne, Christ would step forward and take Lucifer and say, "I'm sorry, friends, I know you don't see what I see, but just trust me, he has to die." And there in front of everyone, he executes his right-hand man, the covering cherub, his ordained minister. You see, the question is often asked, if Christ knew what Satan would do, why didn't he just eliminate Satan? Let me tell you, the problem with sin is bigger than its originator. It's not just a person. It's a principle.

And as Christ unfolds this principle, it's important not only for him to be right, it's just as important for him to be seen as right. For he's taken the great risk of creating intelligent, free moral agent creatures in his universe. And friends, it is important to God what you think. Your thoughts, your perceptions, your assessment of the situation is important to God. So important, in fact, that he's willing to take his time to get it right. He's willing even to sacrifice himself to demonstrate, as we will see coming up, that Satan's arguments, his polemic against the government of God, his accusations, his questions, his insinuations are unfounded, and that what was in his heart needs opportunity to be seen by all. It matters to God what his creatures think. Which takes us back to the concept of lightning from heaven. I believe when Satan fell like lightning from heaven, as Jesus said, it was not just that it was instantaneous, it was the work of a moment, because friends, it's been thousands of years. What I believe he means is the same thing he meant for his own coming, that even as lightning shines from the east into the west and is visible for all to see, so needs to be the fall of Satan. His elimination from the universe needs to be seen by the rest of the universe in order to secure the safety of the universe forevermore. God has a plan. There is a day coming, but it is in the best interest of the redeemed and those who have never fallen at all, for the good of the universe throughout eternity, that God take his time, he gets it right, and no question will be left unanswered. Let's bow our heads for a word of prayer. Gracious Heavenly Father, Lord, we thank you so much that you are a God of deep thought, long-suffering patience, and Lord, you want to get it right. So Lord, we ask now that you help us to see through your word what you have seen all along. Help us to see the difference between your kingdom and the principles of Satan's kingdom, and help us to choose this day who we will serve. For Lord, we want to go to heaven, but we want a heaven that is safe for eternity. Lord, help our questions to be answered and help us to be part of the solution through Christ's strength alone. For we pray it in Jesus' name. Amen.

Our immune system is established and built by our gut flora. So gut flora is very important. How can we boost our immune system? Today, we are confronted with a crisis on the planet. I don't think the crisis is COVID. I think the crisis is the reaction to the COVID and the economic crisis. But it is acknowledged that there is COVID, but it really is just a strain of flu. And it is also acknowledged that the best way we can help our body fight this is to boost our immune system. How can we boost our immune system? Our immune system is established and built by our gut flora. So gut flora is very important. The problem is today, people are taking things that kill off their gut flora. What would kill off the gut flora? Refined sugar does. Most drugs do, especially antibiotics. I'm not against antibiotics, but I think that they should only be kept as life-saving resorts. In other words, most people should go through their whole life never having an antibiotic. It is okay. In fact, the body can cope with about 2 courses in a lifetime.

It certainly can save a life when a person's on death door, but it does drop off your immune system. It does kill off your immune system, and it does kill off your gut flora. So how do we rebuild it? We can rebuild it by including foods in our diet that contain Lactobacillus acidophilus bifidus bacterium, which, yes, are the two permanent bacteria that reside in our gastrointestinal tract. What foods are they? Sauerkraut. Also kefir and yogurt. You can make very nice kefir and yogurt out of coconut milk, out of organic soy milk, even out of almond milk. The Japanese love their miso. I certainly enjoy miso too. It gives a lovely richness to many dishes. Miso is made by the culturing process of culturing the soybean or the barley or the rice in big wooden vats. So the Lactobacillus acidophilus is what's created to break it down to produce miso. So miso also can be used. They are probably the main foods that put a probiotic into your body. If someone has just had a course of antibiotics, they would do well to go on a probiotic diet.

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Keep away from the refined foods because the refined foods do not help your immune system. Make sure you go to bed early. Our bodies recharge and revive in those night hours. 8 hours, not negotiable. You've got a choice. It can be 8 p.m. to 4 a.m. or it can be 9 to 5 or it can be 10 p.m. to 6 a.m. Make sure you have those reviving hours. Exercise. Exercise boosts your immune system because what exercise does is it causes the blood to be enhanced all around the body. It even stimulates your bone marrow to make more of your immune system, your blood. After every hot shower, finish with a quick cold. I've got some good news. You can have a 10-minute hot shower and a 20-second ice cold. If you complain about that, try having a 10-minute cold shower. We only need a quick blast. That quick blast stimulates your immune system, stimulates your bone marrow. And laugh. Laughter is good medicine. The Proverbs 17:22 says, a merry heart doeth good like a medicine. It relaxes you. It boosts your immune system.

There will be a time when they don't want to hear sound doctrine. But what causes it? It's caused by a love of self. It's caused by a love of the world. It's caused by wanting to forbear towards sinners because we love sin, not because we love the sinner, because that's never how Jesus taught us to do. So we long forbear and excuse each sinner, and we say, oh, they don't mean it. Oh, I think they're coming around. Oh, this, all that. Until we get to the point where we ourselves are doing the very sin that we know was wrong. And then it doesn't stop there. It turns even one step farther, and it goes towards condemning the very ones that God approves of with severity and harshness.

For the next week, I have a very exciting lineup for you of mission stories. So this morning, we're going to have a mission story. But instead of me reading a story or just telling you a story or telling you a story of maybe my experience working in mission, I thought instead I will read it from the Bible. So if you have your Bible with you, we're going to turn to 2 Timothy 4, 1 to 8. Now, many people are missionaries, and we're going to find out what is the definition of a missionary in a few minutes. And we're also going to find out how to be a missionary and what it's like to be a missionary. However, every good mission story starts with a call, right? Someone has to be called to mission before they can become a missionary, right? So we're going to learn about this in 2 Timothy 4, 1 to 8. Please say amen when you're there, because I need to know that you're there. Amen. Okay. I charge thee therefore before God, the Lord Jesus Christ. Is that a big charge or a small charge? Is that just like, hey, maybe do this, I don't know, just an idea? Or is it like really serious? It's really serious. This is serious. This is before God and the Lord Jesus Christ, who shall judge the quick and the dead at his appearing. So we know exactly what he's going to be doing. We know exactly which God he's referring to, because we only know one God that's going to judge all of eternity and all the world and so forth, and each one of us. And this also emphasizes that there's a judgment coming, right? You follow? I charge thee therefore before God and the Lord Jesus Christ, who shall judge the quick and the dead at his appearing and his

kingdom. Preach the word. Be instant in season and out of season. Reprove, rebuke, exhort with all long suffering and doctrine. For the time will come when they will not endure sound doctrine, but after their own lusts shall they heap to themselves teachers having itching ears. And they shall turn away their ears from truth and shall be turned unto fables. But watch thou in all things, endure affliction, do the work of an evangelist, make full proof thy ministry. Wow, that's pretty full. So who is he talking to here? Is it just Timothy? Or are all the words in the Bible for our admonition? Okay, so maybe it's for the one that's called to be an evangelist, right? It's for the ones that speak, the ones that go out and teach and preach, which does not include me, because I'm just doing this because I thought it would be good. But that does not include me. Okay, so let's see. Great Controversy, page 483.3. All are alike called to be missionaries for God, ministers of mercy to the world. Who? All. All right. Education 264. Go ye into all the world and preach the gospel to every creature. Mark 16:15 is Christ's command to his followers. Not that all are called to be ministers or missionaries in the ordinary sense of that term, but all may be workers with him in giving the glad tidings to their fellow men. To all great and small, learned and ignorant, old and young, the commandment is given. So who's that to? Everyone. Old, young? If you're young, are you excused? No. If you're old, are you excused? No. Okay. So now we know that everyone has been called to be a missionary. Everyone has been called to preach the word. Everyone has been called to be an evangelist. So let's learn more about these evangelists then, because that includes us. So it says here in verse 2, preach the word, be instant, in season, out of season, reprove, rebuke, exhort with all long suffering and doctrine. For the time will come where they will not endure sound doctrine, but after their own lust shall they heap to themselves teachers having itching ears. That doesn't sound like a very good turn of events. Let's keep reading. Acts of the Apostles 504.3, Ellen G. White says, the apostle does not here refer to the openly irreligious, but to the professing Christians who make inclination their guide and thus become enslaved by self. Such are willing to listen to the doctrine only that do not rebuke their sins or condemn their pleasure-loving course. They are offended by the plain words of faithful servants of Christ and choose teachers who praise and flatter them. And among professing ministers, there are those who preach the opinions of men instead of the word of God. Unfaithful to their trust, they lead astray those who look to them for spiritual guidance. So who's Paul talking about here? He's not talking about people who don't want anything to do with Christ. He's not talking about the world. He's talking about a group of people that call themselves Christians, but actually don't want to hear the truth. Testimonies to the Church, 7, volume 7, page 155. If ever a people needed to walk before God as did Enoch, Seventh-day Adventists need to do so now. Showing their sincerity by pure words, clean words, words full of sympathy, tenderness, and love. There are times when words of reproof and rebuke are called for. Those who are out of the way must be aroused to see their peril. A message must be given to startle them from their lethargy, which enchains their senses. Moral renovations must take place, else soul will perish in their sins. Let the message of truth, like a sharp, two-edged sword, cut its way into the heart.
make appeals that will arouse

the careless and bring foolish, wandering minds back to God. So, the message, is it a message of peace? Nobody knows? No? Okay. Is it a two-edged sword? Does a sword always cut peaceful things in a peaceful way? No, it's usually not so peaceful, right? Okay. So, these people who are not enduring sound doctrine, let's take a look at that a little bit longer. John 9, verse 4. Tell me amen when you're there. John 9, verse 4. Matthew, Mark, Luke, and John. Amen. All right, John 9, verse 4. I must work the works of him that sent me while it is day. The night cometh when no man can work. That's very similar to what Paul just told us in Timothy. 2 Timothy, it says, for the time will come when they will not endure sound doctrine. So maybe night is coming. So what is the result of not reproving and rebuking in long-suffering and exhorting? Here it says in Acts of the Apostles 5:04, ministers of the gospel sometimes do great harm by allowing their forbearance towards the erring to degenerate into tolerance towards sin, even participation in them. Thus they are led to excuse and palliate that which God condemns. And after a time, they become so blind as to commend the very ones whom God commands them to reprove. He who has blunted his spiritual perceptions by sinful leniency towards those whom God condemns will ere long commit a greater sin by severity and harshness towards those whom God approves. So, we're talking about evangelism here. We're talking about being called. We all know now that we're all called to be evangelists. Now we know that there will be a time when they don't want to hear sound doctrine. But what causes it? It's caused by a love of self. It's caused by a love of the world. It's caused by wanting to forbear towards sinners because we love sin, not because we love the sinner. Because that's never how Jesus taught us to do. So we long forbear and excuse each sinner, and we say, oh, they don't mean it. Oh, I think they're coming around. Oh, this, all that. Until we get to the point where we ourselves are doing the very sin that we know was wrong. And then it doesn't stop there. It turns even one step farther, and it goes towards condemning the very ones that God approves of with severity and harshness. Let's go to 2 Timothy 3. 2 Timothy 3, 12 to 13. Yea, and all that will live godly in Christ Jesus shall suffer persecution. But evil men and slanderers shall wax worse and worse, deceiving and being deceived. But continue thou in the things which thou hast learned and thou hast been assured of, knowing of whom thou hast learned them. And if from a child thou hast known the holy scriptures, which are able to make thee wise unto salvation through faith, which is in Christ Jesus. So we're seeing the trend here. This is something that an evangelist has to deal with, is persecution. The Bible tells us to count the cost. And why does the Bible tell us to count the cost when we become an evangelist, when we become a Christian, when we take that step into following Christ and we say, I want to be baptized, I want to follow you, Lord. He says, count the cost. And I always used to wonder why that God would say that. I was like, it doesn't make sense. You know, you're making it sound bad. You're making it sound like, oh, count the cost, you know, just take one more thought. This is pretty bad and you better think about this. No, it's not because that's why God is doing it. It's because nobody likes a non-communicative manager. Has anyone had a manager ever in your life? Anybody had a manager? Anybody had a parent? Anybody had an authority over them?

Okay. So do you like it when that authority over you doesn't tell you what they expect, but you have to perform at work? No, usually causes frustration. Do you like it when they say, all right, I have a task for you to do. Let's say it's driving a bus and picking up a bunch of people, but they don't tell you when to go. Is that helpful? No, everybody needs a communicative manager in order to thrive and succeed in this world. So Jesus, who is our head and our authority, tells us, count the cost. Because he's a communicative leader. And he says to us, if you want to come into my army and you want to have eternal life, I just want you to take a moment to read the scriptures and learn what is the cost of evangelism. And if we read, we'll see that all that will live godly will suffer persecution. Not good. But it is what it is. Why is it what it is? Let's go to John 15. John 15. Say amen when you're there. John 15, verse 18. John 15, verse 18. If the world hate you, ye know that it hated me before it hated you. If ye were of the world would love his own. But because you are not of the world, because I have chosen you out of the world, therefore the world hateth you. Remember the words that I say unto you, the servant is not greater than his Lord. If they have persecuted me, they will also persecute you. If they have kept my sayings, they will keep yours also. But all these things will they do unto you for my name's sake, because they know not him that sent me. If I had not come and spoken unto them, they had not had sin. Now they have no cloak for their sin. He that hateth me hateth my Father also. If Christ suffered, are we not going to suffer? We are. And some people may not like that feeling. Some people may not like that idea. They may say, well, especially young people may say, well, that's a big pill to swallow. How am I ever going to want to do that? I don't want to do that. None of us want to do that. But the question is, do you know Jesus? Because if you know Jesus, love for him will make you willing to suffer persecution for him. Truth burning in your heart will become so strong of a conviction that it just has to come out, even if the results are painful. But what is the message that brings persecution? Okay, if we just call ourselves a Christian, that can sometimes cause persecution, but it really depends on the crowd. It really does. It depends on the crowd. What about following certain words in the Bible? That can definitely cause persecution, you know, saying, hey, we should keep the commandments. In certain crowds, that also can cause a lot of persecution. Well, there is one message in particular that causes a lot of kerfuffle. Let's read it in Great Controversy 3:3-7. This is a recount of the history. The instigator of all evil sought not only to counteract the effects of the Advent message, but to destroy the messenger himself. Miller made a practical application of scripture truth to the hearts of his hearers, reproving their sins and disturbing their self-satisfaction, and his plain and cutting words aroused their enmity. The opposition manifested by church members towards his message emboldened the baser classes to go to great lengths, and enemies plotted to take his life as he should leave the place of meeting. But holy angels were in the throng, and one of these, in the form

of a man, took the arm of his servant of the Lord, and led him in safety from the angry mob. His work was not yet done, and Satan and his emissaries were disappointed in their purpose. From age to age, the warnings which God has sent to the world by his servants have been received with like incredulity and unbelief. What is the message that really shakes people and stirs up animosity? Well, it's any message that doesn't promote self. And I have to say that the Advent message, back in given originally in 1844, was that message. Our foundational beliefs of the Seventh-day Adventist Church cause persecution. It caused it then, and it will cause it now. But Christ said, "My peace I give to you." I thought this was supposed to be peaceful. Isn't it peaceful? Why is there so much fighting going on if it's supposed to be peaceful? Acts of the Apostles tells us in page 84, shortly before his crucifixion, Christ had bequeathed to his disciples a legacy of peace. "Peace I leave with you," he said, "my peace I give unto you. Not as the world giveth, give I unto you. Let not your hearts be troubled, neither be afraid." This peace is not the peace that comes through conformity to the world. Christ never purchased peace by compromise with evil. The peace that Christ left his disciples is internal rather than external. It was ever to remain with his witnesses through strife and contention. Christ said of himself, "Think not that I am come to send peace on earth. I came not to send peace, but a sword." The Prince of Peace, he was yet the cause of division. He who came to proclaim glad tidings and to create hope and joy in the hearts of the children of men opened a controversy that burns deep and arouses intense passion in the human heart. He warns his followers, "In the world ye shall have tribulation. They shall lay their hands on you and persecute you, deliver you up to the synagogue and to prison, being brought before kings and rulers for my name's sake. Ye shall be betrayed both by parents and brethren and kinfolk and friends, and some of you shall be caused to be put to death." But there are promises for those who are persecuted and for truth's sake. Let's go to James. James 1. James 1, verse 2. "My brethren, count it all joy when you fall into diverse temptations, knowing this, that the trying of your faith worketh patience. But let patience have her perfect work, that ye may be perfect and entire, wanting nothing. If any of you lack wisdom, let him ask of God, that giveth to all men liberally, and upbraideth not, and it shall be given him." Patience is a result of persecution. Patience, faith, is the result of persecution. Let's go to 1 Peter. 1 Peter 2, verse 19. "For this is thankworthy, if a man for conscience towards God endure grief, suffering wrongfully. For what glory is it if when ye be buffeted,

16:11. Psalms 16:11. Thou wilt show me the path of life. In thy presence is fullness of joy. At thy right hand, they are pleasures forevermore. Amen. Let's go back to where we started. That's 2 Timothy. Let's go to verse 7. I have fought a good fight. I have finished my course. I have kept the faith. Hence there is laid up for me a crown of righteousness, which the Lord, the righteous judge, shall give me at the day. And not to me only, but unto all them that also love his appearing. There is eternity waiting for those who will endure patiently. There is eternity. Why does that verse in verse 5 end with make full proof? We'd mentioned it already. Verse 5 of 2 Timothy 4, it says, make full proof of thy ministry. I believe that it's because in conflict, your character is revealed. Do we all agree? So if in conflict, your character is revealed, and you never have any conflict, how is anyone going to know if you have a converted heart, if you're ready for heaven? How is the world going to see that there is a faithful person on this earth and you're worthy of heaven? How are the other worlds that are watching us? Job, he went through such a horrible experience. Why? Because God said, there is one faithful person on earth that will not bow the knee. And the devil said, prove it. And he said, I know if I strip Job of everything he loves, he will still be faithful. Everything. And he did. And he was. But how are we going to make full proof of our ministry unless we go through trials? God said, Ellen White says that God's chosen method is in refinement of character is trials. And we're also told that at the end, when we're in heaven, we're going to say heaven was cheap enough. So the only way to have refinement of character, the only way to be a faithful evangelist, the only way to make full proof of our ministry is to endure. But watch thou in all things, endure afflictions, do the work of an evangelist, make full proof of thy ministry. The messages that are going to be coming out at this camp meeting as we continue on are not going to be messages that bring peace. They're not going to be messages that everyone loves, but they're going to be the truth. And there are going to be people who don't want to hear. But we need to now, as we stand here together, and as the messages come to us, and as we decide to listen and study on our own, I want to encourage each one of us to choose to endure. Because heaven is cheap enough. Let's pray. Dear Heavenly Father, thank you for this morning that we could spend together. I pray, Lord, that you will please be with us and that you will teach us to have patience. Father, oftentimes the pain that we go through, the struggles, the strife, is so overwhelming. It can feel crushing. But Lord, you have gone through things that we can't even understand just to save us. You prayed in the Garden of Gethsemane, if at all possible, take this cup from me. And Lord, to understand these trials, to be even happy, to even count it all joys, is something we need to learn and keep learning. So Father, I praise you and I thank you that you are willing to teach us these lessons, that you are willing to allow trials to come to refine our hearts. We want to be in heaven with you. We want to be faithful. And the only way to do it is to cleanse ourselves of unrighteousness. And your chosen method is trials. So, Father, for that and that alone, we thank you for these trials. And we ask you, Lord, as this camp meeting continues, and as we learn more about a truth, a message that has been long forgotten, long not heeded, that we will bring it back to the surface, and that come what may of it, by your grace, we may endure. We ask all this in Jesus' name. Amen.

Revelation 12, verse 11. It says, "And they overcame him," talking about the dragon or Satan, "and they overcame him by the blood of the Lamb," the first thing, "and by the word of their testimony, and they loved not their lives unto death." So we each have a testimony to give in our lives, whether small or great. And a few people have requested and asked us out of curiosity where we came from, because all three of us actually have a prodigal son story. And we felt impressed, and by God's graces, would it be a blessing to you to share, to understand how we got to the point we are today. Because it's not of ourselves, of course. We know it's only of God and of Jesus, His Son. This afternoon's topic is going to be a little bit different than what we've seen the last few afternoons, although I believe it has a direct connection. When you look at the history of film, you look at where, how it's evolved, when it kind of first started evolving in the first part of the 20th century, it portrayed real-life situations in real time, if you will. Then you start to look a few decades later, in the 40s, 50s, and 60s, you start to get a genre of film that's all Western, so it went back in time. Then you go up a few more decades to the 70s, and we go way into the future. And then you go to the 80s, and 90s, and it goes even farther into the future. And now present day, we're still dealing with futuristic things and back in time themes, but the element of New Age and spiritualism is so pervasive. And I guarantee you, most of you have seen from what Scott showed that that was very clear in the films of today. Yes, today we're going to look at another avenue, or a different avenue than just Hollywood and the entertainment industry. We'd like to present to you this presentation. It's still evolving and it's still coming together. But it's a message that affects us at the core as Protestant Seventh-day Adventists. Because I believe through the entertainment industry, the media has numbed our minds, has desensitized us in such a way that we can't understand the will of God or even hear His voice. And that's very scary. I believe it's a subject matter that needs to be carefully looked at in each one of our lives. You know, if we go to the book of Matthew,

chapter 24, in the 24th verse, Christ said, "For there shall arise false Christs and false prophets," all based around this idea of deceit, "and shall show great signs and wonders, insomuch that if it were possible, they shall deceive the very elect." Now, have you ever stopped and wondered or thought about what the very elect is? Because in my mind, I'm thinking of Eve, for example. Eve, here is two individuals, Adam and Eve, but let's look at Eve. Eve was perfect. She knew no sin. Her character was spotless, and she walked with God. She talked with God, and there was that intimate relationship with her Heavenly Father. And yet she was deceived. Again, how does that affect us today in the kind of day and age we live in? Again, I believe that this end time deception is directly cause and effect by what we are plugging into day in and day out, hour by hour, through the media, Hollywood, television, and music. With that, I ask that you please bow your heads with me in prayer. Our kind Heavenly Father, today we look at an important matter. I pray that you would please hide me behind your cross, that my words would be your words and not mine, and that any word that comes out of my mouth would come from heaven. Please help me to forget any word that you would not have me say, Father. I pray this in Jesus' name. Amen. We're going to be looking at a few individuals, and as I guess a disclaimer, I don't want to pinpoint any individual that we are going to be looking at as a completely bad or evil person. I'm more or less, we want to show you an idea or philosophies that individuals have embraced and are promoting. Because as we know that each and every soul that is on this earth is a soul to be won for Jesus. And so it's not our intention, the individuals that are portrayed in this presentation, that we are condemning them or saying that they are lost individuals. But they're more or less, again, exuding a philosophy or an idea that is actually very detrimental to the Christian. The title of this presentation, I named it the Alpha and the Omega Apostasy. Let's go back to the 1900s. At this time in history, the world was actually at pretty much uniform peace. It was a perfect opportunity for the gospel to go to the whole world. The location, Battle Creek, Michigan. Again, that's also a

of the Seventh-day Adventist Church, if you will. The GC was there, the General Conference, the Review and Herald. We had a college, a primary school, a huge church, and then, of course, Battle Creek Sanitarium. It was interesting because at this time, hundreds, if not thousands, of Seventh-day Adventists were flocking to Battle Creek at this time. And Ellen White at that time actually wrote letters and warnings of not warning people not to cluster in this concentrated area. And even outside sources of non-Seventh-day Adventists were saying it's starting to look like a mining town. I guess food for thought, a rhetorical question, if you will, do we do that today? You know, Christ says that we are the salt of the earth. And if you add too much salt, if you add too much salt to a recipe, what happens? It becomes bitter. And if we're the salt of the earth, do we sometimes cluster too much into communities? It's good to have fellowship, but sometimes we should think about these things and be careful. So nevertheless, Battle Creek, Michigan. John Harvey Kellogg. He was the director of the Battle Creek Sanitarium. God had blessed this man with an amazing talent for the medical arts. The Whites had put him through medical school, and he flourished. He flourished, excuse me, in what he was doing. And because of this man, God used him in such a way that Battle Creek was put on the map by the who's who of the world of that time. Kings and queens, presidents, presidents' wives, statesmen knew Battle Creek, and they knew Battle Creek Sanitarium, and they came here for healing and relaxation and restoration of life. The grounds were beautiful, and as you can see from those pictures, the lobby of the sanitarium was absolutely gorgeous. It's a place to be. Kellogg at this time, since Battle Creek was starting to become so popular, he started to get a complex. I like to call it the Lucifer complex, because you see, Lucifer fell because it started with pride in the heart. And Kellogg started to get these heart sins, if you will. And effectively, it led to a new theology. What was that new theology? Pantheism. In modern terms, we call it New Age, and we'll look at that a little bit. Pantheism, for those that may not know, pantheism is the belief that God is in everything. God is in the trees, God is in the grass, God is in the air that we breathe. Effectively, God is in us. We are gods in ourselves. Very dangerous, because when we take that train of thought and that logic, and if we're actually gods, then there is no need of a savior. You see how dangerous that is? Because if there's no savior, that means there's no high priest, there's no redemption. We're dealing with scary, scary theology. Again, we go back to the Garden of Eden in Genesis 3:5. For God doth know that in the day that ye eat thereof, then your eyes shall be opened, and ye shall be as gods, know good and evil. And of course, as the wisest man said, the thing that hath been, it is that which shall be, and that which is done is that which shall be done. There is no new thing under the sun. So we see it in the beginning, we see it now, and we see it in between. It's a theme that just keeps going on and on. Satan's deceptions never change. They may come in new packages with a nice bow on it or no bow, but inside the package, they're all the same. So what did Ellen White have to say about this new theology? See, Kellogg wrote a book called The Living Temple. And at this time, a lot of the Seventh-day Adventists, when they started reading this book, they had no idea what was wrong with it. They caught a little bit of air, and the rest of it seemed to be truth or right on, because there was lots of biblical quotes

In fact, there was a lot of writings from Ellen White herself in there that he put in there. There was topics of health, but there was that ounce of air. And people were confused. And in fact, Ellen White was a little perplexed herself, and she asked God. And this is what she wrote about it. In the book, Living Temple, there is presented the Alpha of deadly heresies. The Omega will follow and will be received by those who are not willing to heed the warning God has given. Living Temple contains the Alpha of these theories, talking about pantheism. I knew that the Omega would follow, and in a little while I would tremble for our people. The statements made in the Living Temple in regard to this point are incorrect. The scripture used to substantiate the doctrine set forth is scripture misapplied. Further on, be not deceived, many will depart from the faith, giving heed to seducing spirits and doctrines of devils. We have now before us the Alpha of this danger. The Omega will be of the most startling nature. And then finally, we need not the mysticism that is in this book. Those who entertain these sophistries will soon find themselves in a position where the enemy can talk with them and lead them away from God. Very dangerous. Very dangerous. So to recap, the Alpha, at the crux of it, was pantheism. But when you start studying out, it's actually a study that's actually worth looking into. It's very fascinating because it entails a lot more than just pantheism. It starts to deal with the de-emphasizing of doctrine, which we're going to look about in a little bit. And it actually attacks the health message straight on. And it has actually many facets to it. But at the apex or the crux of it, pantheism or mysticism, spiritualism is the foundation of all this. The Omega would be of the most startling nature. In other words, it would be like the Alpha, but on a grander scale. When we look at our alphabet, we have A through Z, all different characters, all different letters, but they're, you can say, of the same family because they're in the alphabet. Same with Alpha and Omega. So what is modern spiritualism? Let's just look at that. We often think of the Harry Potters, the witches, spells and seances and whatnot. And we think of this stuff as, you know, I don't got anything to do with that. And I don't partake of that. As we read in Revelation 16, 13, and 14, it says, "And I saw three unclean spirits like frogs come out of the mouth of the dragon and out of the mouth of the beast and out of the mouth of the false prophet. For they are the spirits of devils working miracles which go forth unto the kings of the earth and of the whole world to gather them to the battle of the great day of God Almighty." And when we do a study of Revelation, not at this time, but when you study this portion of Scripture, it's talking about spiritualism. Spiritualism coming from the mouth of the dragon. Something that we would encounter right before Christ was to come, right before probation was about to come. Mysticism, more or less, is to be unified with God or a God, or it's looking into the unknown, the supernatural realm, looking into the hidden mysteries. New Age, or the Age of Aquarius, or the Golden Age. The Age of Aquarius, we often hear that term. It's thought to be in the age where we become God, or as gods. Again, going back to Genesis 3:5. Alice A. Bailey, a very big, prominent writer, promoting New Age philosophies. She believed and she had visions that she was commissioned to write books that would go into the mainstream public, and from there the New Age philosophy would sprout and a big New Age tree would come up that everyone could take the fruit of thereof. She is very influential in the New Age movement that we see today. Yoga. What's wrong with yoga? It's just stretching or exercising, right?

0: Yoga is actually Hindu worship. It's a sacred word. It more or less means to yoke or to have union. Although it seems like a hot new trend, yoga actually began more than 3,000 years ago in India. The word yoga comes from Sanskrit, and it means to yoke or to bring the mind, body, and spirit. Although yoga includes exercise, it's also a lifestyle in which exercise is just one component. Disciplining your mind and body, as well as connecting with your spirituality, are the main goals of the yoga lifestyle. Now, this is kind of just a very popular definition. When you actually start looking at the different branches of yoga and you actually start reading some statements and quotes from yoga masters, if you will, it's a very, very highly, highly practiced form of New Age spiritualism. And in fact, what is really tied with yoga oftentimes is meditation. Now, there's a couple forms of meditation. The one that is tied into Eastern religions is a type of meditation where we drain the thoughts, where all of a sudden there's nothing else in our mind except one point, and we concentrate on that. We've heard of the word mantra. What is your mantra? It's a word we focus on to get us into that state. It's interesting. I don't have. Has anybody seen much on Christian yoga? A little bit? No? In the evangelical world, Christian yoga is actually very popular. And to me, that is very much an oxymoron. And if you read many statements coming from yoga masters, they would say the same thing. They actually consider it a sacrilege that people have taken the word Christian and put it to their sacred word. Another form of spiritualism came out in the form of a book and a movie that came out a year or two ago called The Secret. This book and film swept America like no other. It was interesting. Scott and Tom were telling me they were in a video store actually getting a documentary to look at. And the guy that checked him out started talking about The Secret. And he's like, "Have you seen this? This is the greatest movie ever. It's so empowering." And that's what you hear from all the people that actually watched this video or read the book. What is The Secret? What's the main premise or philosophy behind this movie and book? It is self. Because in it, it says that if you want a big house, if you want a good job with seven-figure income, if you want to get the best-looking girl or best-looking guy, if you want the fastest car, you can have it. You just need to focus, you need to visualize, and you need to go for it. And you know what? I don't think there's anything wrong with positive thinking and achieving your goals and setting goals and going for them. But what happens in this train of thought when we achieve those goals, when we get the good job or the fast car, the big house? Who do we acknowledge got that? We do. I got the big house. I got the fastest car. And then it just keeps going on from there. See, God is left completely out of the picture. Completely. And actually, a lot of the individuals that are in this documentary are very staunch New Agers, and they're very big names in the New Age religion. Then there's this individual. She has effectively changed millions of lives. In her TV career, her book career, and her radio career. She's done very many positive things for people, but there's been a shift in what she's been promoting in the last number of years. Who are her friends? Who is she associating with, and what kind of philosophies is Oprah taking on?
1: Hello again, everyone. Welcome to week number 3 of our New Earth web class. And again, I thank you. Eckhart Tolle thanks you for joining us as we bring students and seekers together.

0: to discuss our latest book club selection, Eckhart Tolle's A New
1: Earth.
0: We
1: did something last week that was unprecedented. You said this has never been done before on television, where you just sit there in silence. I thought a lot of people responded to the sense of connection from that. So you want to do that again?
2: Yes.
1: Let's do that again.
2: Yes, yes.
1: Okay. So you're going to lead us in silence.
2: And
1: okay.
2: Simply become aware that you are breathing. The air flows in and out, and you feel yourself breathing. Air flows in and out.
3: That is the process of putting someone into meditation. Those are the steps you take. You focus on your breath. You breathe in, you breathe out. Just keep that in mind.
2: Jesus says, you are the light of the world. That means you are the consciousness in which the world appears, is seen.
0: So you believe what happens to us at death when the body dies? You don't have a belief.
2: I don't give it any thought.
0: You don't.

0: always walking in the direction of one or the other, that all of your actions in life, either you're moving toward the darkness or you're moving toward the light.
1: That's right.
0: She calls it fear and love. There's this wonderful book called Ishmael by Daniel Quinn, which talks, which is, anyway, it's a gorilla talking, but anyway, it talks about one of the points it brings out is one of the mistakes that human beings make is believing that there is only one way to live.
1: That's
0: and
1: right.
0: That we don't accept that there are diverse ways of being in the world, that there are millions of ways to be a
1: then
0: human
1: how do
0: being.
1: You please
0: and,
1: God?
0: And many ways, no, but many paths
2: many
0: to what you call God.
1: That
0: and
1: is
0: her
1: crazy.
0: Path might be something else, and when she gets there, she might call it the light. But her loving and her kindness and her generosity brings her, to, if it brings her to the same point that it brings you, it doesn't matter whether she called it God along the way or not.
3: Wow. Sometimes as Seventh-day Adventists, I think, and I'm speaking from personal experiences, that we think we're immune to this kind of stuff. That because we go to church every Sabbath, that we're part of God's remnant church, that this stuff may not apply to us. Or maybe it has no effect or bearing on our spirituality. And that's very dangerous thinking. You see, in New Age thinking, in mysticism, they have what's called the cosmic Christ. Alice A. Bailey talked about it quite a bit, and that they're looking for the coming of the cosmic Christ. And the cosmic Christ is not Jesus Christ. And what end time deception are we told is going to take place? The impersonation of Jesus Christ by Satan himself? We need to be so careful, so careful. So Christian mysticism, how does that all apply? Again, does that sound like an oxymoron to you? Because it does to me. All of a sudden, we're starting to attach Christian to everything and making it seem okay. But in fact, Christian mysticism, that term is actually a legitimate term in today's evangelical world. Where did it start? Ignatius de Loyola. He was the founder of the Societas Jesus, in other words, the Jesuits. And we're not going to talk about the Jesuits in terms of, we're not going to go into a big spiel about them, but to understand the fundamental principles of what this man started and his goals. You see, at this time, the Reformation had caused a huge blow to the papacy. And they needed something to counteract that. They needed a counter-reformation. And this individual, Loyola, he was a big participator in meditation. And it's the meditation that we just looked at. And then through those meditations, he believed and he said that he received visions. And let me tell you, those visions were not of God because of what was to take place afterwards. And from his visions, he penned a book, The Spiritual Exercises. The Spiritual Exercises. And many Christians, authors today, and writers call it the spiritual exercises, how they practice those. They also call it the spiritual disciplines. And the goal of this man and his order was to infiltrate the Protestant churches and start planting seeds. Remember, if you can't beat them, what do? You join them. And when you start planting seeds, when they're young, they're going to start bearing fruits as they get older. And pretty soon you can change a whole mode of theology before your very eyes. So, just to show you how pervasive and how popular this book is today, because this was quite a few hundred years ago, an individual by the name of Tony Campolo. I learned about this way of having a born-again experience from reading the Catholic mystics, especially the spiritual exercises of Ignatius de Loyola. Like most Catholic mystics, he developed an intense desire to experience a oneness with God. This individual is huge in the evangelical world. Many of us may not know his name, but he is very, very big, and he gets around to many, many conferences and speak.

0: One of the big things that these spiritual exercises or disciplines was promoting was this contemplative or centering prayer. It's a Christian form of meditation, again, attaching Christian to meditation. And in fact, when the Jesuits, before they were completely released, if you will, into the world, they had to spend 30 days in silence. Silence, again, is another form of meditation. Going through these spiritual disciplines, this contemplative prayer, receiving these visions. Now, when we look at contemplative prayer, when we look at the form of meditation, it puts us into an altered state of consciousness. Can you guys remember back to Monday where Tom talked about alpha? Alpha is the state in which our brain waves were awake, but we're not 100% aware. Say we're driving down the street and we miss our exit. Have you ever had that happen? We are almost an alpha at that point, or we are an alpha at that point. But contemplative prayer really focuses on putting the individual or yourself into alpha. As you see in this picture here, they're in the center of what's called a labyrinth, and that is very important in the process of contemplative prayer. You follow this maze till you get to the center. See, I apologize. A maze, you have many doors and exits, but a labyrinth, there's one entrance and there's one ending, and it all goes to the center. It's all kind of part of each other. Thomas Keating, he was a monk, a very big proponent of this contemplative prayer, writes this: "Spiritual disciplines, both East and West, are based on the hypothesis that there is something that we can do to enter upon the journey to the divine union once we have been touched by the realization that such a state exists. Centering prayer is a discipline designed to reduce the obstacles. Choose a sacred word, or your mantra, if you will. 20 to 30 minutes is the minimal amount of time necessary for most people to establish interior silence." This clip is, this guy is asking this evangelical lady on contemplative prayer, and she explains how it is.
1: Just a little bit, exactly how do you meditate? Like, what is scriptural, biblical meditation? Where does the Bible say about it, and how do we actually do it?
2: Well, God commanded Joshua to meditate. He said, "Do not let this book of the law depart from your mouth. Meditate on it day and night, and then whatever you do will be successful and prosperous." So there are plenty of references to meditation through the Psalms as well, about letting the Word of God really penetrate deep within our hearts, because we need to send our roots down deeper. If we're to withstand the things that are coming against us in the moment in England and in America, boy, we really need that closeness, that rooting, that earthing into God. And this is one of the ways we can do it, and it's a very scriptural way. In fact, we're told in Scripture to meditate on God's law, on His love, on His promises, on His mighty deeds. These are all things that build us up and make us strong as spiritual soldiers.
1: So how do we actually do it? Do you write our scripture down and say it many times? Or how do you meditate?
2: There are many, many ways to do it. You can do a one-word meditation, like focusing on the name of Jesus, and you can tie that in with your breathing so that you're breathing in G and breathing out Zeus, Jesus. And it's very calming, and we believe there's power in the name of Jesus when we do that, of course. We can focus on a short piece of scripture, like "Be still and know that I am God," and reflect on that, let it go over and over in our minds. Or "I can do all things through God who gives me the strength." These are things that keep us strong and spiritually fit. Or we can enter a whole passage of scripture. We could take something like the prodigal son and become one of the characters in that and see how Jesus talks to us when we enter that, like a Hollywood movie. We let the movie run and we become one of those characters and imagine what we see, what we feel, what we hear.
0: Now, looking at that at face value, might be saying, "Well, there's nothing wrong with that. I mean, we're called to meditate on the things of the Bible. We're called to contemplate the life of Christ." But this is not what she's talking about. Did you catch in there? Jesus. Remember back to actual meditation, your breath. Everything is focused on your breath. And their mantra is, you're saying Jesus, Jesus. And you're putting yourself into that alpha mode, if you will, the altered

0: state of consciousness, it's very dangerous. Very dangerous. This is a freelance writer for this magazine, Youth Worker. He said, I started using the phrase listening prayer, also contemplative prayer, when I talked about my own experiences in meditation. I built myself a prayer room, a tiny sanctuary in the basement closet filled with books on spiritual disciplines, contemplative prayer, and Christian mysticism. In that space, I lit candles, burnt incense, hung rosaries, and listened to the tapes of Benedictine monks. I meditated for hours on words, images, and sounds. I reached the point of being able to achieve alpha brainwave pattern, the state in which dreams occur while still awake and meditating. Here's somebody that writes for a magazine that goes to that is geared to youth in the Christian world, and they're talking about Christian mysticism. Now, I find this very disturbing, because this is something that is so subtle. Just like what that last lady was saying, it sounds okay, it sounds good, but where are its roots? Oftentimes, again, we take things at face value, but we never look at the root system or the root structure of where they come from. And I would exhort you guys to do that. Critically and analyze things. Don't take names or people at face value just because they may do one or two good things. We need to look at them. There was a film that came out called Be Still. Many people may have seen it or have not seen it. I rented it, and I was going to try to get a clip, but to be honest with you, I only made it through 25 minutes of the film. In it, it was the same thing. It was talking about these different techniques of contemplative prayer. And there was so much scripture in there, and it seemed like so much truth, that I was thinking, wow, this is not that bad. This is actually kind of cool. And at that time, I felt impressed to turn it off, because I started to feel deceived, if you will. But here is a film put out by Fox Pictures, and it's around this whole premise of contemplative prayer, how to become silent and how to become one with God. Some of the big names on here, Richard Foster, and these are all evangelicals, but big, big pushers of the contemplative prayer or meditation, if you will. Richard Foster, Dr. Henry Cloud, Max Lucado, that's a very common household name, and Beth Moore. And that's, again, we need to take more than just face value of material put out by people that have their roots in these sorts of things. What does the Bible say about this kind of stuff? But when you pray, use not vain repetitions as the heathens do, for they think that they shall be heard for their much speaking. And in contemplative prayer, you're constantly speaking one word or a couple words or a phrase. And when we come in prayer to God, God wants us to have an intimate relationship. He wants us to dialogue as if we're talking to our best friend or our spouse. He wants us to say, how are you doing? I'm doing fine, thank you. How was your day? It was good. He doesn't want us to sit there and repeat a name until we are in a different state of mind. A few Christian mystics out there that have been very influential in today's evangelical world, if you will, or that are still promoting this. Thomas Merton, he was a Trappist monk, and he was a very, very big pusher of this whole philosophy of mysticism, and that we have so much to learn from the Eastern religions. And how can we introduce it into Christianity today? Here's a little soundbite.
1: The contemplative has nothing to tell you except to reassure you and say that if you do dare to penetrate your own silence and risk the sharing of that solitude with the lonely other who seeks God through you, then you will truly recover the light and the capacity to understand what is beyond words and beyond explanations, because it is too close to be explained. It is the intimate union in the depths of your own heart, of God's spirit and your own secret inmost self, so that you

0: and he are in all truth one spirit.
1: You know, we talked a little bit about yesterday about taking the mind of Christ and Christ's character being in us. But where this train of thought is going, and it sounds okay in one sense, is that yes, we are unified with a God or with God, but ultimately we become God. Christ, again, is left out of the picture. And this is taken a narrative from one of his books, and I apologize. I ran out of time and I couldn't get the reference for this book, but I'll try to find that in the future. Dr. Scott Peck. This book was sold millions upon millions of copies around the world. And it was very beneficial in people's lives in some form or another. But where are his roots? Where are they going? Some quotes. I have said that the ultimate goal of spiritual growth is for the individual to become as one with God. It is for the individual to become totally holy God. And in an audio interview from Further Along the Road Less Traveled, I spent 20 years in Zen Buddhism, which prepared me for Christianity. Later on, he says, Zen Buddhism should be taught in every fifth grade class in America. The New Age movement can get flaky, but it's potentially very godly, and its virtues are absolutely enormous. How many books went into households around the world? Slowly creeping in. Seem harmless on the outside, but at the core have theology or thinkings or philosophies that are detrimental, that are of dark origins. Matthew Fox, he's an Episcopalian priest that completely embraced mysticism, and he's not shy about it. He says, without mysticism, there will be no deep ecumenism, no unleashing of the power of wisdom from all the world's religious traditions. Without this, I am convinced that there will never be global peace or justice, since the human race needs spiritual depths and disciplines, celebrations, and rituals to awaken its better selves. So where was this all going? This is kind of just Christian mysticism in a nutshell. Out of this was going to become a movement that was going to rock America. The emergent or the emerging church. How many people have heard of this term? The emerging church. The emerging church is a worship style, if you will, or a church. It has kind of two different sides to it, but it's kind of all under the same canopy, if you will. The one side, you might call it the really radical type of church style. They meet in coffee houses or warehouses. They sit in couches, and the lights are kind of dim, and everyone's sipping cappuccinos. Every once in a while, somebody pulls out a guitar and sings a song, and they have discussion. Then, of course, the other side, which they might term the conservative side, but it's not really, is the megachurch or the gigachurch. The churches that have thousands upon thousands of members. So what exactly is the emerging church or the emergent church? It's a church that has changed the core of Christianity. They promote a casual attire when you come to church in terms of just be who you are. Just come as you are, everyone is all on the same page. It becomes a more need-based church, which I'm not saying helping people is wrong, but when that becomes the sole driving purpose of your church, there's a problem. And they're always searching and never finding. You see, in those coffee houses or those warehouses where they're in a discussion, they're always discussing about Scripture, but they're never getting to a thus saith the Lord. It's all based around opinion, what I think, what she thinks, and it just keeps going around and around and around. And then they de-emphasize doctrine. They say, you know what, that doctrinal stuff, that's old school, it doesn't apply to us now. We're in the new era. And they mold traditional biblical views

0: around modern society. All of a sudden, Jesus has pink hair, he's on a skateboard or he's a surfer guy, and he makes Jesus look cool. Churches become more user-friendly. They take down the emblems that portray a Christian church or a Protestant church. They take down anything that resembles a church. That way it seems like it's just a place where everyone can just get together. Ecumenicalism. And this next clip is just a little example. And many people know who this is, and it's a no-brainer where this is going.
1: So why are so many people flocking to Joel Osteen?
2: Turn it around, open the windows of heaven.
1: Osteen Service is an uninhibited celebration that's part rock concert, part spectacular. There are no crosses, no religious symbols whatsoever. It's all taped and broadcast around the world. His service is seen in 100 foreign countries and is the most watched religious broadcast in America.
3: You get 10 or 15,000 people that are excited about God. They're from every race and every denomination and every background. They want to be here. They weren't drugged to come to church. And so there's something about that. It creates an attitude of expectancy. And we cheer and we shout and there's joy. And I try to leave them better off than they were before.
1: Osteen preaches his own version of what's known as the prosperity gospel, that God is a loving, forgiving God who will reward believers with health, wealth, and happiness. It's the centerpiece of every sermon.
4: I want you to get a bigger vision. There are exciting things in your future. Your future is filled with marked moments of blessing, increase, promotion. God has already ordained before the foundation of the world the right people, the right opportunity. Time and chance are coming together for you. Why don't you get your hopes up? Why don't you start believing that no matter what you have or haven't done, that your best days are still out in front of you?
0: Now, does that sound a little bit like the philosophy from that movie, The Secret? Except with a Christian taint to it? Yeah, God does want us to prosper and be in good health. But if that's all we're preaching, and if that's all we're believing, what happens to the rest of the gospel?
1: It's an appealing, comforting message. So tell me again, how much money have you spent?
3: It's about $100 million to renovate the whole place, yeah.
1: Why doesn't this look more like a church?
5: Hopefully it'll look more and more like churches around the country.
1: Osteen and his wife of 20 years, Victoria, who co-pastors Lakewood with him, took us on a tour of what they call their worship facility.
6: The ceiling changes colors.
3: Isn't that neat?
5: Isn't that beautiful?
3: And it changes during the songs or however we program it.
6: Really?
3: Yeah.
6: This is like Hollywood stuff. Now, you call this
3: a podium?
6: Pulpit?
3: We used to call it a podium.
6: No? Pulpit is an old school kind
3: of. Yeah, I would say podium.
6: This does have a concert feel to it.
3: It does.
6: Does that distract from the message?
3: I don't think so. I think it helps people be engaged.
0: So here's just a little taste of the emerging church. Rock concerts, the appearance of the building and everything inside is pretty neutral. It's positive thinking and nothing else. You know, one quote he said, and I was going to put this in, and again, I apologize, I forgot it, but he talks about the gospel that he likes to present is a diet gospel, if you will, a watered-down version of the gospel. Where did the emerging church start? And how did it start? There was a man by the name of Peter Drucker. In the 40s and 50s, he created a line of philosophy talking about how the biggest thing in the 20th century, going into the 21st century, was going to be the mega church. And that was a term he coined even before there was a mega church. Now, Peter Drucker was very, very well read in a lot of European mystics and philosophers. And he would grab a lot of bits from here and there and he'd apply it into his thesis, if you will. And from that, we can say that he is more or less the grandfather of the emerging church, although he never lived to see its start. There was a man by the name of Bob Berber.

he started what was called the Leadership Network. And the Leadership Network was to network, if you will, or make a spider web of churches starting here and there. Willow Creek's here, Lakewood's down here, Saddleback's over here, and then smaller satellite churches that would all kind of be connected, if you will, an ecumenical movement. All one church, all in one location at one time. And then from there, he promoted much of Drucker's philosophies. He was a very, very, very big fan of Drucker. And from that, we see many big pushers of the emergent church today, the Bill Hybels, so to speak. Many of the philosophies, I found these, this is put out by the radical side of the emerging church, and this is kind of the philosophies as a whole that they stand for. Text, talking about the Bible, wonderful, bendable, highly amusing toys. In other words, you can take the Bible, you can twist it and fit it to your life. Incarnational living, what would Jesus do? I'm pretty sure he'd do the thing, the kind of stuff I think is cool. Holiness, of course we take it seriously. Why do you ask? Deconstruction, what kind of freedom would it be if we couldn't make the Bible mean what we want it to mean? Do you guys start to see this philosophy, this mindset that the emerging church is portraying? Fitting biblical truths around modern society. De-emphasize doctrine. Jesus is cool. Then there's this individual. America's pastor. One of the biggest voices, if not the biggest voice, for the emergent church. And again, we take individuals and writings and books at face value, and we never see where the roots go. Purpose-driven life. One of the best-selling books this world has ever seen. And many people have read it, even in our own church, and said this book was incredible, it was great. But he also talks about the breath prayer, or the contemplative prayer. He referenced many times Brother Lawrence, a Christian mystic. Huge mystic. Where is he getting his information? One of the philosophies that Rick Warren has, and ideas, I believe that we are possible on the verge of a new reformation in Christianity and another great awakening in our nation. The signs are everywhere, including the popularity of the book. A new reformation, huh? I'm looking for a second reformation. The first reformation of the church was 500 years ago. And it was, this is on going to be about behavior. The first one was about creeds. This one is going to be about deeds. It's not about what the church believes, but what the church is doing. And before I read this statement, Mr. Warren believes in pluralism. Does anybody know what pluralism is? Pluralism, in a nutshell, believes that kind of all religions, you embrace all religions under one canopy, and we're all going to heaven. Doesn't matter if you're a Buddhist or a Muslim or this or that. As long as you're worshiping with your whole heart, it's okay. And I don't want to stand up here and say that many of these people will not be in the kingdom of heaven. Because as we know, there's many people that are living up to the light that they have.

Were this reformation to take place, what would be the result? The principles of truth that God in His wisdom has given to the remnant church would be discarded. Our religion would be changed. The fundamental principles that have sustained the work for the last 50 years would be accounted as error. A new organization would be established. Books of a new order would be written. A system of intellectual philosophies would be introduced. The founders of this system would go into the cities and do a wonderful work. The Sabbath, of course, would be lightly regarded as also the God who created it. Nothing would be allowed to stand in the way of the new movement. Leaders would teach that virtue is better than vice, but God being removed, they would place their dependence on human power, which, without God, is worthless. Now, some of the stuff that we've read today, is that very similar to that? Did Ellen White see something 100+ years ago that was going to take place right before probation was going to close? Again, what we've been seeing is outside the Seventh-day Adventist Church. And I'm not saying that it's not happening in our church, or it is. I chose not to look at our church in that way. But we need to critically look at how our worship styles are and how our prayer lives are and what kind of material we are reading and bringing into the home. And the last closing point here, another form of spiritualism that is the most dangerous, I believe, and most startling nature, is found in the book Great Controversy. Even in its present form, so far from being more worthy of toleration than formerly, it is really a more dangerous because a more subtle deception. While it formerly denounced Christ and the Bible, it now professes to accept both. But the Bible is interpreted in a manner that is pleasing to the unrenewed heart. While its solemn and vital truths are made of no effect, love is dwelt upon as the chief attribute of God, but is degraded to a weak sentimentalism, making little distinction between good and evil. God's justice, His denunciations of sin, the requirements of His holy law, are all kept out of sight. The people are taught to regard the Decalogue as a dead letter, pleasing, bewitching, fable captives captivate their senses and lead men to reject the Bible as the foundation of their faith. Christ is as verily denied as before, but Satan has so blinded the eyes of the people that the deception is not discerned. Is it possible that God is love? Yes. And praise God for that, because His whole foundation of heaven is love. Everything about God is love. But what this is saying is, if that is the only thing that we talk about, that love covers everything, that we don't need to worry about anything else, then there's a problem. Because the people in the book of Revelation, chapter 14, says that, "And here are the patience of the saints, here are they that keep the commandments of God and the faith of Jesus." So if they're keeping a commandment or commandments, that means that there's a law, and there's a law that cannot be broken. And when the chief attribute is love and only love, what does it do to everything else? It pushes it aside. All of a sudden, again, where is Jesus? Jesus is pushed aside. Because when the commandments are in place, and as a sinner, I and everyone else here is definitely in need of a Savior. Amen? We need to think about these things. But what is the beautiful, beautiful promise that if our faith is in Jesus, if we have the mind of Christ, and we keep His commandments by faith and only in the power of Jesus, He promises us in Revelation 22:14, "Blessed are they that do His commandments, that they may have the right to the tree of life and may enter into the city." Isn't that a beautiful promise? And only, please don't get me wrong, only through Christ can we keep His commandments.

0: And as we think and ponder these things, we need to, again, critically analyze the things that we want to read, or authors, or movies that seem of a good nature. And Scott talked a little bit about this the other day, little things here and there being popped in that get stuck in our mind and just keep going around and around. Pretty soon we will believe a lie. And as it says, even the very elect would be deceived.
1: Therefore, we ought to give the more earnest heed to the things which we have heard, lest at any time we should let them slip. For if the word spoken by angels was steadfast, and every transgression and disobedience received a just recompense of reward, how shall we escape if we neglect so great salvation, which at the first began to be spoken by the Lord, and was confirmed unto us by them that heard him?

How many times do we fall on our knees and we say, Lord, forgive me for my sin. Lord, I ask that you may forgive me. And we feel as if we're not forgiven. This is a deception of Satan himself to allow us to dictate whether or not God can forgive us based on our feelings. Welcome to Amazing Discoveries. My name is Luami Richardson, evangelist for Soul Outreach. And I'm excited to bring you this 10-part series entitled The Struggle is Real. I don't know about you, but I realized about 6 years ago when I first gave my heart to Jesus, I thought that everything was going to go smooth sailing. There was going to be no struggles. Just give your all to Jesus, right? And so when I gave my heart to Jesus in the form of baptism, it was about 6 months after that experience that I realized that, man, I was struggling. And I was struggling with things that I never thought I would, that I thought I fully surrendered to Jesus. But as the more that I prayed, the more that I studied, I realized that temptations kept continue to overwhelm me. I continued to fall, and I didn't have this experience that I thought that I was supposed to receive when I first gave my heart to Jesus. But the more that I studied, the more that I prayed, I realized that the struggle is something beautiful. The struggle is an indicator, brothers and sisters, of our reality of Jesus' love in our hearts. And so what we're going to be doing throughout this 10-part series, the first three, we're going to be discussing more of a doctrinal, we're going to have a doctrinal foundation as we discuss the story of Nicodemus, the rich young ruler, entitled You Had One Job, which is going to be today's lecture. Then we're going to talk about the 10 virgins, the importance of the Holy Spirit. And then finally, the message of Revelation chapter 3, the Laodicean church. We're going to dive into that and go unpack that. But then afterwards, we're going to go into a seven-step series entitled Seven Steps to Completion, which we're going to take the message of Christ our righteousness and make it very practical for us to go through and understand to better help our Christian experience with Christ. But before we begin, let's bow our heads for a word of prayer. Let us pray. Father, we just want to thank you again for your abundant grace, your mercy, and your love. And Lord, as we unpacked the first study of this 10-part series, we pray that your Holy Spirit may help us to understand our need of you. Lord, the one thing that you desire is our hearts. And Lord, as we look at the stories of the rich young ruler and Nicodemus, I pray that we may do the one thing that you desire for us to do, and that is to understand your love for us and that we may surrender our hearts to you. We love you. We thank you. We ask that you may bless us with your Spirit to help us understand these truths that we're going to share here and now. Hide me behind the cross. Let your Son be uplifted, for we ask this in Jesus' precious name. Amen. Amen. So as you see, the title of today's presentation is You Had One Job. And so as I was thinking about this title, I was doing a little bit of research and I was wondering, well, what are some other jobs that people had that they needed to do and ultimately failed? And I was researching, I realized that this individual had one job and he was supposed to write school instead of to write the word school to indicate that the area.